0: over, and I'm going to talk to Tom Homan about it. Even though he doesn't set the policy, he enforces it.
1: All right. Looking forward to it. Have a good show.
0: All right. Chris Cuomo here. The good news that I was going to give you is that America and the terrorist regime in Iran seem to be at the table talking terms, but that is no longer completely accurate. New reports say the U.S. just carried out new strikes in Iran against a military facility near the Strait of Hormuz. Once again, these attacks were called defensive by the Trump administration, and they say that the U.S. military intercepted drones being launched from Iran. Ironically, the bombing should be a bad sign, right? But maybe not in this wacky environment, because I'm talking about that, and that's going to distract a lot of people of talking about what seems to be a bad deal based on everything that we've heard to this point. The regime seems to at least share in control of the strait going forward. They're going to get paid off, and they get to take their sweet time returning the strait to where we were before Trump jumped in. Literally, not a word reported yet about anything in this Memorandum of Understanding, MOU, about what this is supposedly all about. Nukes. The Trump administration says everything that I just said, that is what's being reported and not countered by anything by them, but they say it's all completely untrue. And again, so I say, well, what are the terms that you say are on the table? Oh, no, yeah, yeah. The next thing we knew after these terms came out, and obviously the coverage was not good, next thing we knew, the Trump administration was bombing again. Correlation or causation? You decide. Here is what almost all of us have decided. No one asked for this manner of action against the regime at this time. And we all want out of it ASAP. So the president should have a pretty low bar, and he does seem to be banking on that.
2: They want very much to make a deal. So far, they haven't gotten there. We're not satisfied with it, but we will be. We will be either that or we'll have to just finish the job. They thought they were going to outweigh me. You know, we'll outweigh him. He's got the midterms. I don't care about the midterms. Look what happened last night. That was the prelude to the midterms. We're not talking about any easing of sanctions or giving money. No sanctions, no money, no nothing. And when they behave properly and when they do what's right, we'll let them have their money. One of the things that will happen is the strait will open immediately. Immediately. But it's got to be perfect. I'm not going to do this. I didn't do this to get a crummy agreement. The worst agreement ever signed was by Barack Hussein Obama.
0: Those guys cannot be comfortable listening to that when they know what they're dealing with right now. Look, I know the president has said repeatedly that the JCPOA sucked and that his deal would be the best one ever. Now, that seems at best hyperbolic right now, okay? But I'd rather deal with hyperbole on domestic matters here and have those fights there, okay? Because everything that's supposed to matter is getting worse in America right now, in part because of the Iran war. So I'd rather focus here, okay? But I have to say, the JCPOA was signed by Russia, China, France, the UK, and the United States, okay? The P5 plus one. The EU. Now listen, that meant all had sanctions, all had power to inspect, and they all had relationships that mattered to the regime. And guess what? The regime never had highly enriched uranium until after Trump abandoned that deal, as far as we know. Now we have nothing except a promise to pay them off to return the strait to where it was before Trump went in at some point, maybe. Odd how giving them their money, unfreezing regime assets in Qatar, is now a great idea. You ever hear Trump say that about the JCPOA? They did the exact same thing. As Pop used to say, any jackass can kick down a barn, but it takes a good man or woman to build one. And the only thing the Trump administration seems to be building with the regime is a pattern of threatening them and then not acting on it, as the president did once again today, this time finished the job, which now includes threatening to bomb regime ally Oman, whom the regime hinted may help control the strait. Listen.
2: The strait's going to be open to everybody.
1: And who would control it?
2: International waters. Nobody's going to control it.

0: we're going to watch over it. We'll watch over it. But nobody's going to control it. That's part of the negotiation that we have. They would like to control it. Nobody's going to control it. It's international waters, and Oman will behave just like everybody else, and we'll have to blow them up. They understand that. They'll be fine.
1: I don't even understand that. Do you? Oman, really? Please, let it be another bluff. Geographically, Oman is key in controlling the strait. And the last thing we need is them actively opposing. You know, before the war, you had about 140 ships passing through the strait every day. It's going to take at least a month, month and a half to get that kind of flow going again, if everything goes perfectly. Right now, you got, look, like 10, 11, all right? And they have to pay tolls and all this other stuff. And no insurance company wants to go anywhere near this because it's unstable, okay? And that's not just proof that this situation is working really well for the regime. It's proof of something that matters a hell of a lot more to you and to me, which is that is all proof of why so much is working against way too many of us here at home. Gas prices are up 50% nationwide because of that, in part at least. Fertilizer, again, the shipping, the prices are up between 20 and 50%, crushing an already stressed agrarian and agricultural community here as an industry. Today, the New York Fed found that 1 in 10 households say they're having trouble finding enough food or that their kids are missing meals because it's so expensive. In America, the richest country in the world, 1 in 10 missing meals. In 2020, it was fewer than 1 in 20. 5 years ago, was less than 1 in 20, now 1 in 10. Families on food stamps is up 70% since the pandemic. It's one reason for the waste, fraud, and abuse talk. They want to get people off the rolls. They want to reduce what they spend on services. And they'll say, well, it's waste, it's fraudulent, it's abusive. You'll see. During the pandemic, as hard as it was then, as many as were out of work then, 1 in 10 were on food assistance. Now, it's nearly 1 in 5, and the increase is recent. Resetting rising costs from the pandemic and during Biden was the battle that supposedly Trump's campaign was all about. That was what MAGA was. MAGA was about staying the hell out of other situations outside our borders, right? We all know it. So the president may say he's winning everywhere and that everything is better than it was before he got back in. But that is not the reality for too many Americans. So what do we know about what can we glean about what the real state of play is and where the line is between bombing this into a better situation and then just having to own the situation? Let's bring in the better minds. Former State Department Mideast peace negotiator, worked with Republicans and Democrats, Aaron David Miller, and former Assistant Secretary of State in the Bush administration, retired General Mark Kimmett. Good to see you both. General, can you help us understand something? Before the war, the Strait of Hormuz did not require an American military presence to make sure that there was the general state of commerce, right? What was the situation?
2: Well, first of all, let's be very clear. I just looked up while you were talking that under the Biden administration, 13.7% of Americans had food insecurity. So it's gone down from 13.7% to 10%. And yes, the strait was closed before.
1: It's not what the NY Fed said today, General. Not to take you outside your wheelhouse, but that's not what the New York Fed just reported today, which is what I just reported. So you can pick your numbers. That's why they always want economists with one hand, because they say on another hand. But General, if you think that food insecurity is going down right now, I will look up what you gave me, but I promise you, General, I can find you a number that says that I'm from Puerto Rico and I'm 6'7".
2: Just checked it while you were there. Okay, now let's move on. The other thing
1: General, I'll tell you what. Make your point, and then I'll read you the actual statistic. Okay, go ahead.
2: Okay. So take a look during the Biden administration. Now, let's talk about the Strait of Hormuz. Yes, it was closed before, and that was during the tanker war. Aaron David Miller certainly remembers that 1981 to 1988. And it was the United States that escorted the Kuwaiti tankers, reflagged them, and escorted them through the Strait of Hormuz. So this is not unprecedented. It's unfortunate it's happening, but I think you're looking at things in isolation and not looking at the bigger picture of what's really going on.
1: What's the bigger picture of what's really going on?
2: One of the concerns is that we're going to wake up one day after having negotiated for years and years the way we did with the North Koreans. We had the six-party talks. We went on for years and years. And one day we woke up and the North Koreans announced that they had a nuclear weapon. The real question and the real issue is that we would have a massive proliferation of nuclear weapons if Iran had a nuclear weapon. We'd probably see the Saudis, the Turks, the UAE have nuclear weapons as well. And do we want to not only have a theocratic regime that wakes up every morning and says death to America with a nuclear weapon, but also regimes such as Saudi Arabia, UAE, and Turkey? I think that that would be a very unstable situation, far more unstable than it is now. I just spent the last month in the Middle East, and I'll tell you, the view there is quite different from what I'm hearing back here.
1: And how is it different?
2: Well, first of all, they're concerned more about the ballistic missiles than they are about the nuclear capability because they don't think they would be targets. They are concerned about the ballistic missiles, as they found over the last couple of months, that Iran is more than happy to use them. They are concerned that America will be forced out of the Middle East and they'll be handing over their bases to the Iranians. I think they've got some legitimate concerns there of the nefarious influence of the Iranians. You're sort of suggesting, Chris, that the Iranians are legitimate actors that will negotiate in good faith and will come to an agreement, fully understanding the situation in America, and America will concede the key points because somehow the politics, the public opinion, and the economy is crushing us. And it's not.
1: Okay. That is the last one, again, is not ordinarily your wheelhouse, but is absolutely your opinion, General. The idea that it's not crushing us economically may be easy for you to say. But I'm telling you, the New York Fed reported today that food insecurity is on the rise, and it makes sense because every relevant price metric is up all over the country, and purchasing power is down, which is why consumer sentiment is going the wrong way, General. I'm just saying, General, I don't want to talk economics with you. I wanted to talk about the military. I'm just saying, you're not going to cherry pick a stat on this show, and it just goes on casually. It's not how it works.
2: Okay. So, well, I taught economics for 3 years, so I'm pretty familiar with what's going on.
1: Professor, I'll tell you what.
2: I'm not a
1: professor. You show me in the piece that it doesn't say that the New York Fed said that food insecurity is on the rise in America and higher than during the Biden administration. You show me that, and I'll have it tattooed on my chest in henna, okay?
2: Well,
1: now,
2: okay.
1: Aaron, let me bring you in.
2: I'll get you the henna.
1: They're USDA numbers, and I'll let you tattoo it. Aaron, in terms of what the general is rightly concerned about and what he sees the state of play as, what do we know about where we are and how any of those things get better?
3: I mean, we don't know the details of a one-page memorandum of understanding or a framework agreement, but we're in the now 13 or 14 weeks of this war. Three things seem to pertain to each side. Both sides believe time is on their side. Number one, both sides believe that they have the potential of escalation at points of vulnerability. And number three, neither side is willing to give up their core requirements or their core demands. If, in fact, this letter of intent, memorandum of understanding, is signed and the ceasefire is extended, because that's really, we're not really talking about the end of the war, we're talking about an extension of the ceasefire for 30, 60 days, to test the proposition, Chris, that Iranian and American negotiators, not on cell phones, not through Pakistani or Qatari intermediaries, and certainly not on the back of a cocktail napkin, can basically hammer out some sort of agreement that would meet both sides' needs. I just make two additional points. I think Mark is 100% correct I think that this war of choice, which has now evolved into a, sadly, a flawed piece of necessity, will not allay anybody's fears by the time it's over with respect to Iran's capacity to become a latent nuclear weapon state. There are nine of them since 1945. And the nuclear nonproliferation policy has worked pretty damn well. Five members of the Security Council, Pakistan, India, North Korea, and Israel. And I take Mark's point. The domino effect of Iran becoming a latent nuclear weapon state, that is to say, having all of the elements to produce a weapon but not making a decision to weaponize, would, in fact, it's already done that. This administration is violating its own nuclear nonproliferation policies by creating an agreement with the Saudis that will allow them, unlike the Emiratis, which do not have the right to enrich and to control the fuel cycle with a 123 agreement. They're going to work out some deal to allow the Saudis to enrich fissile material on Saudi soil. I think, frankly, that would be a disaster. But it does speak to Mark's point. My concern, though, is this. Nothing that I have seen in 13 weeks and nothing that I believe this administration is prepared to do will stop this regime from, over time, wanting to acquire a nuclear weapon. And I don't know. The JCPOA was flawed. It was functional. And we talk about the HEU, the 900 pounds and 30 scuba-sized tanks. What about the 11 tons of enriched uranium to varying degrees that the Iranian centrifuges have spun since Trump walked out of the flawed, to be sure, but in my judgment, functional for what it was, Iran nuclear agreement. So I don't know. Right. I'll make one additional point. If you ask me what is the biggest constraint on the president right now, it is not the midterms. The Republicans will lose some seats in the House. The Dems will probably gain control, not so much in the Senate. He'll blame it on the party and bad candidates. It's certainly not the issue you care about, Chris, affordability. He said publicly he doesn't really care about this. What he does care about is this. In the face of the gravest and greatest crisis in his presidency, which will define his legacy, he risks basically being described and portrayed as a loser because he cannot get satisfaction.
1: I got to give him last.
3: And that's sad on the two issues that count, what to do about the Straits and how to make a real impact in constraining Iran's nuclear infrastructure. I don't see how he gets satisfaction on either one.
1: Well, let me give you the last word on it, General, in terms of what is a better potential outcome than Aaron's concern?
2: Well, I think the greatest thing that the president is doing, and I'm not a big fan of the president, but the best thing he's doing is he is showing patience. That is one thing that the Iranians always look for. They look for American impatience. They saw it in Afghanistan. They saw it in any number of wars. They have words for this under their term of resistance. It's sabr, which means patience, and mukwama, which means resistance. They believe they win by not losing. And oh, by the way, there's another country that followed that same routine and that same strategy, and that was the United States of America against the British in the Revolutionary War. We outlasted the British the way the Iranians think they can outlast the United States now. And I think the message that the president has given about patience is exactly the right message to be given.
1: General, I appreciate your thoughts on this and on the economic issues. You're always welcome here to make any case you want to make. Aaron David Miller, you too. But General, thank you very much. ADM,
3: thanks,
1: you to me.
3: Mark. Take care.
1: 4 minutes and 35 seconds. Take care. How come he didn't say it was good to see me? Right now, there's a standoff between DHS and protesters outside an ICE facility in New Jersey. We haven't heard any reports of any violence being exchanged, but it's tense. Why? Because of continuing claims that the facility has inhumane conditions. And some detainees have gone on hunger strikes. Now, is this just politics or is this the effects of bad policy? DHS Secretary Mark Wayne Mullen says it's not a Holiday Inn. They're just fine in there. Is that how the borders are? Tom Homan feels. Next.
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11: $1 trillion for the Pentagon, with billions more on tap. I'm Mike Vaccaro, News Nation Washington Bureau Chief. On Tuesday, Republicans and a key House committee releasing their version of a major defense policy bill that funds the military through the next fiscal year. The bill includes about $1.14 trillion for the Pentagon, a record amount of funding for national defense, but it is still less than the $1.5 trillion the president has requested. Much of the difference, $350 billion worth, would move on a separate track, and it's meant to replenish weapons stockpiles used in the conflict with Iran, among other purposes. Congress also seeks to limit the president's recent moves to withdraw American troops from NATO postings in Europe. Among the other priorities for the Pentagon, tens of billions of dollars to fund artificial intelligence projects, critical munitions, and the president's Golden Dome missile defense project. I'm Mike Vaccaro, and this is the News Nation Political Minute.
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1: Protesters have been clashing with federal immigration officers outside a particular ICE detention facility. It's in Newark, New Jersey, and there have been really horrible reports coming out of that place. And as a result, detainees are on a hunger strike, and outside you see what's going on. Democratic lawmakers have joined. And at one point, New Jersey U.S. Senator Andy Kim was caught up in the chaos and was affected by pepper spray, as you see right there. Detainees inside the facility released an open letter, writing, "We feel physically tortured and psychologically due to poor food choices, resources." The DHS Secretary Mark Wayne Mullen showed why the president was so excited about him today.
0: They say that they're that it's because they're on a hunger strike when there was only a handful of individuals that was refusing to eat because they want their ethnic group or their ethnic right food. Well, they go back to their country and get whatever food they want. The fact is, we're giving them the calories they want. This isn't Holiday Inn. The local police literally refusing to respond. They barricaded, not allowing our employees to come in and out. ICE has to go out there, remove the barricade, and then you have one of the senators complain because he got splattered with a pepper ball. I'm sorry, you probably shouldn't have been there.
1: So they're nodding. They're like it. All right. Let's bring in Border Czar Tom Holman's response. Thank you for joining us tonight, Tom. I heard you say somewhere, hey, what we're seeing at that facility is proof of why we need more facilities on federal land. Why isn't it proof that no matter where the facility is, Tom, you got to do the job the right way or you're going to have American people get angry about it?
2: We are doing the job the right way. As I said earlier today, Chris, we have the highest detention standards in the industry, higher than any state prison, any federal lockup, BOP lockup, or any county jail. Highest detention. Go to ICE.gov and look at the detention standards. Highest in the industry. We take very good care of these people. And look, no one wants to be detained. So criminal aliens are going to make an effort, say, oh, the food's bad, or I'm being mistreated. Bottom line is these facilities are inspected without announcement by the Inspector General's office, the Office of Professional Responsibility. They're inspected several times a year unannounced to look at the detention standards and make sure everything is going fine. Yeah, I got full confidence that Delaney is being run fine and people are being treated well.
1: Tom, I let you make your argument here. You know I always do. I'm not saying this because it's like my opinion. I'm saying it because all the data is suggestive of this. Even if you forget about the reports and the spikes in complaints and the spikes in the types of complaints, your own data, you have the most deaths in 25 and now you're on track to beat it. Is that just a coincidence? And you have more reports and more injuries as a rate.
2: First of all, we have the lowest deaths in custody of anybody. Lower deaths in custody per 100,000 of any state prison system or federal prison system. Lowest of all in deaths in custody. And we're dealing with people
1: from third
2: world
1: or
2: nations
1: who
2: aren't in very good shape. Okay. Why is it up? Because we got to double the population we had last year. We went from an average of about 28,000 to 30,000 people up near 70,000 people. So when you double the population, of course, the instances are going to increase, too. The increase
1: right,
2: in the instances
1: the
2: are due to doubling the population under our care.
1: But look, then that's about your ability to handle that capacity. And if you can't handle that capacity, then don't have the capacity or get people who can handle it. But you can't say,
2: we're
1: hey, we got to double it,
2: capacity.
1: So we're going to make double the mistakes.
2: It's not double mistakes. If you look at the deaths in custody, what are they? Over 70% are heart attacks. Can you perceive someone got a heart attack tomorrow? We should put someone in the ICE detention facility. They get a full medical review within 48 hours. A lot of these people are dying of instant causes that are not seen. So it isn't because they're not being given a medication. It isn't because they're given inadequate medical care. You got to dig into the data. You just can't look at, well, the deaths are up. Well, the deaths are up because the population has doubled. And look at what is the cause of the death. And a lot of it is just quick, unknown deaths, unknown sickness that causes these deaths. But look at the rate of deaths per 100,000 in any state prison system or the Bureau of Prisons, ours is lower than all of them, Chris.
1: All right. Well, Tom, I'll take you at your word on that. I'm just saying, compared to you, you are doing a bad job statistically. You're up by rate, not just raw number because of the increased capacity. And the reports are up. Look, I just had someone on the show whose wife is being held for one of the stupidest reckonings of a criminal past I've ever heard of. And I got cases all the time where people are the wrong people are getting chased the wrong way. We've talked about this. My excuse for you guys is you're being asked to do too much. And people are going to make bad choices when they're overwhelmed. But you're saying they're doing a great job.
2: Our detention standards are the highest in the industry. It's just a fact. As a matter of fact, when I was ICE director,
1: what does that mean? Maybe the industry sucks. Maybe you're being compared to how people protect against murderers and rapists, when mostly what you have are mothers and children.
2: Chris, you need to go to ICE.gov and look up detention standards and look at the quality of these standards. People die in custody. It's unfortunate. I don't want to see anybody die. And as far as doing things right, I told you, people aren't doing something right, they'll be held accountable. We had this interview after the Minneapolis, and you know and I know there's been several people indicted for misconduct. We said people that are not doing their job, they violate policy, violate law, will be held accountable, and that has happened. And so look, we're going to continue to detain people, we're going to continue to deport people. And as far as the hunger strikes, I've been dealing with hunger strikes for 40 years. Hunger strike is not going to result in you being released. You know, we just can't, okay, I'm not going to eat this week, so release me. That's not the way it is. I mean, the majority of people in this facility, a lot of them, you looked at them, they're murderers, they're child rapists, and these people need to be locked up. So what I'm asking for the congressmen and senators to go in there and look. And not only talk to the criminal illegal aliens and their side of the story, look at the video. Highly monitored facilities, look at the video, talk to the guards. Look at the medical reports. You know, in these facilities, and I mean this, you know how many lives ICE has saved in these facilities? Because during their medical review, we find something they didn't even know they had, and we provide acute medical care to deal with that situation. In the family residential centers, sometimes we are the first people to give that child vaccination.
1: I understand.
2: Because
1: that.
2: They came to the third world nation where there wasn't that available. Chris, we take very good, when these people come in our custody, we take it seriously about their care and feeding to take care of these people in our custody.
1: Tom, I hear it. I've been working for over 20 years with you and the men and women on the border, okay? And I have said many times, in my experience, the CBP do the job with the highest degree of integrity I've seen across law enforcement, okay? And I think we have good law enforcement by and large. However, in this second administration, there are more complaints. There are more ugly incidents that we have seen on tape. There are more complaints about what's going on in detention. There are more illnesses in there, and there are more deaths. I'm not saying ICE is an evil agency. I would never say that. I'm not saying that about you. I take you at your word on these things. But the data is bad. The videos are bad. And it can't just be all explained away by paperwork and a matter of perspective.
2: Well, Chris, you just can't look at raw data and make a finding based on raw data. I'm telling you, look at the death or what caused that death. First of all, a lot of it is not found during a medical review. Second of all, look at the rate of detention has doubled. So when you got double the population, and let's say 1% gets sick, you double the population, you can pretty much count on 2% getting sick now, right? I mean, it's just a matter of circumstance. And a lot of these complaints are stone cold lies. I sat up on the Hill negotiating the opening of Department of Homeland Security. I sat and heard stories, well, you need to put the central location policy back so you don't keep arresting people in schools, you don't keep arresting people in hospitals, you don't keep arresting people at churches. And I told them, I challenged them, you give me one example we arrested anybody inside a church or anybody inside of a hospital or anybody inside of elementary school. You give me one example. And they couldn't. No, there's a huge effort to put out false information about ICE because they think it's going to help them with the midterms. The bottom line, this is just political warfare. Now, am I saying we're perfect? No. When we're not perfect, we hold people accountable. But a lot of this information out there is just stone-cold lies about the men and women of ICE and men and women of the Border Patrol.
1: Tom, I am not here to demonize those men and women, and you know it, okay? And my audience knows.
2: You and I can go. You and
1: That's
2: I can
1: not,
2: go.
1: That,
2: do,
1: that is not I'm tell, what I'm saying is widely reported and known. I'm not making up that we have had, just political perceptions of tension. That's all unfair. We got people getting killed in these situations, okay? And we have officer after officer that have not been an example of what a standard is that you believe in.
2: And people have been held accountable for that, Chris, and you know it. I made that commitment.
1: I'm not saying nobody has been held. I'm not saying. Hey, Tom, I'm not saying you're lying. I'm not saying no one has been held accountable. I'm saying the way it was handled was terrible. And that's why they brought you back in. And I applauded that move. And you changed the tone and the tenor in that situation. Thank God. I'm being a fair broker, Tom. It's a bad situation. And it's bad on a lot of sides. That's all I'm saying. Okay?
2: Well, you pick the detention facility, and I'll go with you.
1: Fine. And listen, I'm always a call away wherever you want to take me. I'm not here to duck the exposure. I love the exposure. You know I work with your men and women whenever you want. You pick. You pick.
2: I'm just telling you,
1: you pick what they say is the best one, and you pick what they say is the worst one.
2: You pick the detention facility, and I'll escort you there.
1: I'll pick. I'm not afraid of this. Okay. I'm just now making up what I'm saying, and you know it. But thank you for coming here to make the case.
2: No, you're not making it up. But you're taking raw data and making you're making decisions based on raw data. And there's a lot more information within that data than
1: I'm not just talking about the deaths, and I don't agree. But I'm not just talking about the deaths. I'm talking about all kinds of allegations, the things that we've seen, that they're not doing this job the way we need them to be doing it often enough. That's all I'm saying. And you can disagree, and you can do it here, and I'll give you more time than anyone because I believe you deserve it. So thank you for coming on tonight.
2: Appreciate it. Thank you.
1: All right. 4 minutes and 30 seconds. Look, these are hard conversations, and I get it, but we have to have them. They're important. And it's important to fight on the facts, and it's important to fight on why you feel strongly about the facts. Up next, Trump says the Iranians are reading them all wrong if they thought that politics here at home would affect them. And I have to tell you, this is something he needs to be right about. And he says, if you look at what's going to happen in the midterms, I have nothing to worry about. Let's talk about the political state of play. Next.
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0: 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We expose it. 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
9: Got the midterms. I don't care about the midterms. Look what happened last night. That was the prelude to the midterms.
10: Is the president right that the midterms are going to go the way the Cornyn-Paxton primary went? And if it does go that way, what does it mean about the kinds of candidates you're going to see in the midterms for MAGA? Or is he saying he doesn't care about the midterms because it doesn't matter with Iran, he's going to wait them out anyway? I think that's a strong point for him to make, that one. They have to believe that he will endure. However, on the first point, I don't know. We got to discuss. Conservative podcaster Liz Wheeler, Democratic strategist Chuck Rocha. Liz, it's great to see you. Chuck, thank you so much. The question on the table is Trump Cool Hand Luke or is he Alfred E. Newman? Liz is too young for Alfred E. Newman. He was on the cover of Mad Magazine. He said, what, me worry? So which one of these two is the president of the United States on the issue of being concerned about the midterms? Liz, I'll start with you. Why do you believe that President Trump has good reason not to sweat the midterms?
11: Well, I don't think the full context of that clip would lead us to believe that Trump doesn't care about the midterms. I think he's doing what he does best, which is being a master negotiator. He's saying we are going to get our way. We're going to get the better part of the deal with Iran. And Iran's strategy so far, their only negotiating power is to try to outweigh him. Iran assumes that he's going to try to make a deal in a hurry so that it, quote, doesn't impact the midterm elections. And Trump's saying that's not a factor for me. He's not dismissing the midterms. He's not saying he doesn't care about the elections in and of themselves. He's saying that's not a factor in this negotiation. I will wait as long as possible as needed to make a good deal. And I think, I mean, listen, Trump is a good negotiator. You know that. Look at the Abraham Accords. Look at what he's done so far with Iran. His point about the midterm elections, I mean, we know the statistics historically about what happens to the party of the incumbent president. The last 18, I think, of the 20 midterms, the incumbent president's party has lost a significant amount of seats. I think the average is about 25 seats. I don't think Trump's going to lose quite that many seats, so I don't think he's being dismissive of the midterms, especially when his endorsements show that his base largely agrees with his strategy on Iran and understands what he's doing. But he'll out-negotiate Iran, and that's exactly what he was doing at that table today.
10: Right. All I'm saying is, Chuck, as I give this to you for a rebuttal, is when he said you saw the primary last night, that's how the midterms are going to go. I took that to mean that he's going to stack MAGA with as many extreme candidates like Paxton that he can find, which I hope isn't true for your guys' sake. But that's why I raised the question, Liz, because he put it in that context. I get that he's not telling the Iranians, I don't care what happens to my party. I get it. I am giving the full context. That's why I did it that way. But let me get Chuck in on the conversation.
12: If you see
10: this not as him saying he doesn't care about them, but that he feels he's going to do well in them.
6: Well, he didn't feel that way like 8 months ago when he called Texas and said, can you do some redistricting to create 5 new seats for the Republicans so we could have a little bit of a cushion? Because to Liz's point, he's fighting history. He's fighting momentum. That's normal in the first year of off your election. And so he was worried then, and he was trying to see that we can have a different debate about gerrymandering. But I'm just saying that's a sign of worry then. And now 7-8 months later, we're in a war. Gas is at an all-time high. And let's not talk about what I think or what Liz thinks. Let's just talk about what voters have done over the last year since he has been in office. And since he's been in office, there's been 28 state legislature special elections that has swung from Republicans to Democrats, while none has swung back to Republicans because there's a motivation and a big power move out there with Democrats coming back to vote in a big way, because midterms are about motivating your base to show up, because there's a certain group of folks who normally don't vote in an off-year election because they're presidential elections. And what Donald Trump alluded to, and I'll end with this, is what he talked about last night with Paxton is just a sliver, and it's the base of the base of the base in a Republican primary runoff. That was less than 10% of all registered Republicans in Texas, and I don't think that's a great reflection of the entire electorate for an off-year election.
10: Or it is, because Liz Wheeler.
11: Listen, the Ken Paxton, James Tallarico Senate primary is a very interesting moment for both Republicans and Democrats, particularly, I think, for Democrats, because there has been such incredible backlash on in both ends of the political spectrum, right wing and left wing, in addition to the center, of course, against some of these very radical left wing woke policies that the Biden administration pushed when Biden was president, like critical race theory and transgender ideology. This anti-white, anti-science, anti-woman ideology that James Tallarico is now trying to sell to Texas voters of all people. I mean, this is a man who thinks there's 6 genders, who says that what he thinks about, what he likes besides his family and friends are trans children. This is the James Tallarico case study in Texas, is embarrassing for Democrats, to be frank. I would challenge Chuck actually to take ownership of anything that Tallarico has said. Do you think it's moral to trans children? Do you think it should be legal to chemically castrate a young boy? Do you think it should be legal to remove the healthy breasts of a 15-year-old girl who's been convinced that she's trapped in a boy's body? This is James Tallarico, and I'd be interested in hearing Chuck's response to that.
6: Well, let me save your breath over there, Cuomo. Let me get in here and say that everything that Liz has said, every issue and every attack that she just wailed on me or any Democrats, has zero to do with you paying less money for anything or making more money. And people are sick and tired of everything costing too much and not making enough money. And maybe it's a dang sure a political calculation that maybe woke is your recipe one more time to win. And maybe I'm wrong. But I think people care a lot more about the price of meat or whether you eat meat. I think they care more about the price of gas than what gender of whatever the thing is. Woke and shit used to work back in the day when folks were fat and happy. But folks is hungry now and they don't give a shit about that. They're worried about their prices.
11: Don't you think it's kind of weird you're not able to say that it's immoral to trans children?
6: I think it's kind of weird that you're worried about what sex somebody is, or they got a pee-pee or not, whether we can't eat right now.
11: Do you think it should be legal to chemically castrate healthy young
6: Again,
11: boys?
6: Y'all, everything that she's blabbing has nothing to do with lowering your prices. This
13: listen,
6: is my case and what Tallarico was going to win.
11: Playing girls sports.
13: I get where you guys are going with it, and we'll see. We should watch this race. I know a lot of people on both sides think it's lopsided. I think that this is the bellwether. Let's watch it together. Liz, thank you for making the case.
11: Thanks,
13: Chuck,
11: Chris.
13: Appreciate it as always. Best to both of you. 4 minutes and 15 seconds. Final thought.
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6: I'm getting my phone is blowing up here because it was a spicy show, as we say in this business. Look, I am not looking for gratuitous gotcha debate as sport, okay? I think it's destroying the idea to have of having conversations. That's what we do here. I have people come on, and there will be disagreement, and there will be hot-headed fact comparisons and who's doing it for what reason. And I think they're good conversations. I think they're good to have. I know they're unsatisfying. I know sometimes you're pissed because you think you're right, and sometimes you're pissed because now you know you're wrong. But I'm telling you, the more we do it, the better it is for all of us, because it encourages critical thinking, not just cheap shots, not gotchas. Okay? 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I'm not nonpartisan. I'm antipartisan. I believe in right and wrong, and I believe in we the people. And we'll get there right after this.
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6: On our watch, after reports that there were terms on the table, the latest reporting is that the United States military is conducting operations once again, bombing inside Iran. They say defensively, they say drones were involved. So for now, we can't say that at least they're just at the table. It is once again kinetic, and we'll see where it leads. It's happening right on our watch, and Leland Vittert picks it up now.
0: Yeah, Sun's coming up in Iran, Christian. You're right to use the word is conducting. As far as we know, this is ongoing now by the U.S. military.

0: Strikes come just hours after President Trump delivered a forceful message to Tehran, surrounded by what some would call his war cabinet.
1: Iran is very much intent. They want very much to make a deal. So far, they haven't gotten there. We're not satisfied with it, but now we will be. We will be either that or we'll have to just finish the job. They're negotiating on fumes.
0: And remember, the Iranians have been cut off from the world, at least by sea, for now more than a month. President Trump says Iran is running out of leverage because they're running out of cash, running on fumes at the negotiating table, as he says. But behind the scenes, the deal is nowhere near done. From 95% on Saturday, it seems as though we have backtracked. And President Trump, for his part, is kind of boxed in. He can restart the war and risk escalation, or wait and lose the leverage that he has. Neither option exactly works out well in the short term. And that's our Why It Matters segment tonight. Here's the president's biggest problem. He doesn't know who's sitting across from him at the negotiating table. One day, Tehran signals progress. The next, it walks it back. And to be fair, this is the Iranians' negotiating strategy. They lie for a living. Trump said that we were 95% of the way there. And then the Iranians said, oh, never mind, all those things that the president, that the U.S. says we agreed to, we didn't actually agree to. Now officials say maybe after the midterms. Think about it like this. It's like buying a Persian rug. The price changes after you've already shaken hands, perhaps even already after you have made payment. And that uncertainty is why former CIA Chief of Station Dan Hoffman says this moment right now is pivotal.
2: Yeah, I think we're really at an inflection point right here. The United States has made it clear that we want to negotiate with Iran, but the president isn't prepared to wait forever. And I'm sure he's asking the CIA how the IRGC is perceiving the leverage that we hold against them. That would be the sanctions, the blockade, and the threat of military strikes. Is all of that enough to induce Iran to come to the negotiating table in good faith? So far, it hasn't.
0: And the other question is, how do the Iranians perceive their hand? Because they are testing us as well, which is probably what happened tonight. It's certainly what happened last week when the U.S. hit those mine lane Islamic Revolutionary Guard fast ships. With us tonight, Jack Sobick, Navy intelligence officer, Turning Point USA contributor, Vice Admiral John Fozzie Miller, former U.S. 5th Fleet commander, former assistant deputy undersecretary of the Air Force, former Air Force combat pilot, Brigadier General John Tykert. We start, though, with Libby Dean, where the White House is very much still in that battle rhythm tonight. Good evening, Libby.
3: Good evening, Leland. So today, the U.S. military shot down 4 one-way Iranian attack drones and fire on a control station in Bandar Abbas. That was about to launch a 5th drone, according to this U.S. official, who also told me those actions were measured, purely defensive, and intended to maintain the ceasefire. This is the second time the U.S. has launched military action near the Strait of Hormuz just this week. You'll remember on Monday, the U.S. launched what they called self-defensive strikes on mine-laying boats and missile launch sites. Iran said those strikes actually violated the ceasefire. They then went on to vow retaliation. We haven't really seen that play out yet, but there are two things that really stand out from what happened Monday and then what we're learning about tonight. These statements from Central Command as well as these U.S. officials, which makes clear that Iran is still trying to lay mines with those mine-laying boats. That's why they hit them on Monday. And then also the fact that they're trying to launch drones in some capacity is what we've learned tonight, that Iran is still trying to do that. That's why the U.S. shot down 4 of them and took out that launch site in Bandar Abbas. This, as we know, here at the White House today, President Trump had that cabinet meeting, and it sounded like he's pretty unhappy with how these negotiations were going today. Of course, this is a very critical moment for these negotiations with this new development tonight of the U.S. hitting those drones and that launch site. Leland.
0: Yeah, and the president trying to walk that line between being unhappy with the negotiations and not sounding desperate for a deal.

0: Libby, thank you. Admiral John Fozzie Miller, General John Tyker, Jack Sobeck is well along with us. Jack, you've studied the Iranians. Is this defensive hit, basically the Iranians were launching drones and we took the drones out and then the launch site out, is that enough to get the Iranians' attention?
1: Well, I think it'll get their attention, but Leland, one thing that I actually want to put out is that I spoke with the senior White House official on Sunday, and I was part of this wide-ranging call that was held with a number of members of the media. And one of the things that we were told was that the Iranian leadership is actually split in some ways. And you saw that the Financial Times reporting as well earlier today that the ultra hardliners are very upset. And they said that the White House believes that they're actually dealing more with the pragmatists, the moderates, but that they're having so much trouble time-wise to get a decision from the Supreme Leader because he's basically reduced to communications by courier, by pencil and paper, because they are all so worried of his location being found and potentially being taken out. So take it for what it's worth, but it seems that though this military track, the mine laying ships that we saw the other night, these drones that were coming out of Bandar Abbas, their main naval station, that may be one faction of Iran's government, not the other faction.
0: Right. And that one faction gets a lot of say. And by poking the United States, they're trying to get the ceasefire to fall apart. We've seen that happen, for example, in Israel, where the harder line factions of Hamas or Islamic Jihad would do the same thing. This is not unusual in the Middle East. Admiral, you were the commander of the naval forces in that area. That means that the militaries at some level understand each other. This line, I thought, that from Libby's reporting, the fact that the White House keeps putting out that this is intended to keep the ceasefire in place, what is that telegraphing to the Iranian military? Does that help or hurt us in terms of showing resolve?
2: Well, Leland, thanks for having me. It shows a couple things. One is it proves something that we think has been true, and that is that since the ceasefire started, it's given us a good long opportunity, about 7 weeks, to watch the Iranians, to see where they're putting their assets at, to see what they're digging out of the rubble. And so a very good picture of the battlefield has been developed. And so as they go back to Bandar Abbas, that's a well-known IRGC, Revolutionary Guard hotspot. They go back there to try and launch drones. We're aware of that. Now they know that. That's a deterrent to them. And a further deterrent is the fact that, of course, we shot them down. And so I think it's one of the advantages of the ceasefire, and there aren't many, but one of them is the fact that we've had an opportunity to get a good picture of the battlefield in front of us in case we have to go back to further hostilities.
0: Yeah, and look, 7 weeks is an awfully long time to, as you pointed out, allow this deal, if there's going to be one, to develop. This is President Trump talking today, saying no sanctions and no money will be involved in this deal. Take a listen.
3: We're not talking about any easing of sanctions or giving money, no sanctions, no money, no nothing. When they behave properly and when they do what's right, we'll let them have their money.
0: General, if Jack's hypothesis is right, that there is this split contingency within Iranian leadership, is these very limited, very targeted retaliatory strikes that aren't even really offensive, but purely defensive, is that enough to change the hardliners' calculus?
4: Leland, absolutely not. And two thoughts on that. Number one, I think this is Iran further demonstrating that they're not acting in good faith. Laying mines, emplacing missiles, launching drones are examples that they don't respect us and they're not fearful of us. Number two, every time we respond and go out of our way, falling over ourselves, saying this is defensive in nature actually just empowers the regime or whatever hardliners there are because they know that we so desperately want a deal and we do not want things to escalate.
0: Jack, why is the White House, and I'll borrow the general's words, falling all over themselves to try and keep this idea of diplomacy alive when they are undermined every time they show good faith to the Iranians?
1: Well, I think that one thing that we've seen already, this isn't the first iteration of it, that we now have two tracks that are playing out in parallel, one being the diplomatic track and the other being the military track. And yes, certainly the military track does potentially threaten the ability of that diplomatic track to continue on. But as we saw the first time around with this, It didn't have the ability to drop it. President Trump, of course, does have the ability to cancel negotiations, to pull off, to say we're going to go back to kinetic strikes, to kinetic operations. He hasn't done so. And I think he's doing that because he sees something in the diplomatic track. Again, the conversation we had this weekend with the senior official, they seem to be very positive. And I believe in good faith. I don't think they were spinning me on that.
0: Okay. I have my own reporting sort of saying that there is this desire to have the diplomatic track. I'll leave it real quickly, Jack, with you. Is the White House presenting this very forceful image, President Trump today, saying, you know, I don't care about the midterms, I'm in no hurry for a deal? And actually, do they believe that internally?
1: Well, I'm sure the president, of course, understands that he's being viewed from multiple audiences, but it's very clear that he's not going to be intimidated in any way, whether it's from media, whether it's from the Iranians or anyone else. Mm. If he's going to make a deal, it's going to be on his terms. There's no question.
0: Well, he's certainly been resolute in what the terms of that deal will be in terms of the nuclear material. General John Tykert, Vice Admiral John Fazzie, Jack Sobeck, gentlemen, thank you very much. Less than a week from the Los Angeles mayoral primary. Hard to imagine we're talking about that on national television, but everyone is really asking, is Spencer Pratt for real or still just a reality TV star?
5: 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Antenna TV gives you the best life through television. 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
10: $1 trillion for the Pentagon, with billions more on tap. I'm Mike Vaccaro, News Nation Washington Bureau Chief. On Tuesday, Republicans and a key House committee releasing their version of a major defense policy bill that funds the military through the next fiscal year. The bill includes about $1.14 trillion for the Pentagon, a record amount of funding for national defense, but it is still less than the $1.5 trillion the president has requested. Much of the difference, $350 billion worth, would move on a separate track, and it's meant to replenish weapons stockpiles used in the conflict with Iran, among other purposes. Congress also seeks to limit the president's recent moves to withdraw American troops from NATO postings in Europe. Among the other priorities for the Pentagon, tens of billions of dollars to fund artificial intelligence projects, critical munitions, and the president's Golden Dome missile defense project. I'm Mike Vaccaro, and this is the News Nation Political Minute.
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5: Advance in the Los Angeles mayoral race, a race that went from sort of boring and meaningless to one of the hottest reality shows on TV, thanks to reality TV star Spencer Pratt's ads.
6: This is where Mayor Bass lives. You notice something? Or here, where Nithya Raman's $3 million mansion sits. They don't have to live in the mess they've created where you live. This is where I live. They let my home burn down. I know what the consequences of failed leadership are. That's why I'm running for mayor.
5: All right, so we are going to figure out whether the buzz around former reality TV star Spencer Pratt is real or just online social media hype. He's received widespread attention for trying to tear down the current establishment. To be fair, the establishment needs to be torn down in Los Angeles. He is now polling neck and neck with current Mayor Karen Bass. The top two go to a runoff in November. In recent weeks, he has gained more and more momentum with the help of AI-generated campaign ads. Spencer Pratt is now filing an ethics complaint against Los Angeles Mayor Karen Bass over this video. He's accusing her of violating California election laws by campaigning near a ballot box.
7: Say that you should vote today. Fill out your ballot, hand it to your postal worker, or come to a voting box like this.
5: You can feel the enthusiasm, can't you? Bring in former California resident, host of the Keeping It Real podcast, Jillian Michaels. Jillian, if Spencer Pratt wins, will you move back to Los Angeles?
8: No, but if Chad Bianco wins for governor, I'll definitely give it some thought. Only because Spencer doesn't have enough control. You got to fix the whole shebang. Whole thing needs to be fixed.
5: As you talk to all of your famous friends out there, is this buzz about Spencer Pratt real? And what do you see more, real excitement about Pratt or real fear by the Democratic establishment that he might win?
8: Oh, gosh, I see real excitement about him. I see absolute fury over how mismanaged Los Angeles has been under Bass's leadership. I think he's got a real good chance. His numbers doubled from March to May, and he's definitely going to go to November. So just think about that. If he can continue to compound this momentum, right, I think he's got a real chance.
5: Yeah, George H.W. Bush used to call that the big mo, referring to momentum in the election. But this is the idea, right? Is the top two advance to this runoff. I've never heard of this person, but I am told that she is quite famous. I'm sure you get invited to parties with her all the time. Her name is Lisa Rina. There we go. She does not like Spencer Pratt. Here you go.
9: Who should be the next mayor of L.A.?
10: That is a good question.
9: That's why I'm asking you.
10: I am going to say I don't know yet. Not a reality star, though. I'm sorry. I love him, but we've already done that. We're not going to do that again.
5: So there's this knock, right, on Pratt that he was a bit of a screw-up during his reality TV years. And he admittedly has some sort of unusual thoughts. He told Vanity Fair, "I'm meeting with the Bloods next week. I'm cool with Crips and Bloods."
11: Yeah.
12: Come on. But listen. He's very Trumpian, right? He's relatable. He speaks directly through the camera to his one day possible constituents. He's an outsider. And at the end of the day, what has Karen Bass's experience afforded California? Not to mention, while he was a reality star, she went to Cuba 14 times and referred to Castro as the commander in chief. So
5: she was in Africa when the fire started. The list goes on. Very, very Trumpian. To quote Trump, I guess there's many in Los Angeles who could say, you know, what do you have to lose by voting for me? In terms of voting for Spencer Pratt. But these are the celebrities backing Pratt. Paris Hilton, Big Sean, never heard of him. Dennis Quaid, David Foster, Catherine McPhee, Kristen Cavallari, Brody Jenner, Leonardo DiCaprio, I have heard of him, and Jamie Foxx. Does that matter in Los Angeles, the celebrity endorsements, or is the rank and file or voters in Los Angeles as angry at the celebrities as they are at the establishment?
12: I don't think it matters. I think people just want a functional city where they're not stepping over needles and human excrement when he quite literally says it perfectly when they go to get their matcha. People just want safe spaces for their kids. They want somebody to be tough on crime. They want common sense policies. They want you to fund the fire department. I mean, it's pretty basic, Leland. It's pretty basic. And Bass has just mismanaged all of it.
5: Yeah, especially when you go to get your matcha. I mean, if you can't get your if you can't get your matcha in peace, I don't know how. No matcha, no peace.
12: It's LA.
5: That's the new chant. Lisa Jillian Michaels, thank you very much. Good to see you as well. Calling Dr. Jill, remember her, America's former first lady, finally says she saw what the entire world saw. A little late to save the Democrats from destruction.
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5: By taking what many called an extreme position on immigration, build a wall. The aggressive populist left is looking for a similar path to the White House, this time with the economy. Today, President Trump held a cabinet meeting to tell us things are going swimmingly. Kind of reminds you of 2023 and 2024. He says Iran is negotiating on fumes, highlighted his successes on the border and lowering drug costs, touted his tax cuts, tax refunds, a boost in America's 401ks, and of course, the stock market.
31: So the Americans are benefiting working today. We have the most working, and we have 401ks at their all-time high, highest they've ever been. And that goes along with the stock market, which is the highest it's ever been.
5: For some Americans, things have never been better. Their stock portfolios keep going up and up. Their kids have jobs with nice bonuses. And that's kind of where it ends. Because for much of Trump's cabinet, they don't have to worry about these things. It was made up of 13 billionaires. Meanwhile, the rest of America legitimately feels poorer every day.
32: Stressful. That's very stressful.
33: I think it has gotten really bad.
34: My check is getting smaller and smaller by the day.
35: Everything rising. Your gas is high, food is high. I'm on a budget now.
36: I have begun to buy a smaller portion.
37: Your pockets are going to the gallows and getting executed.
38: Sometimes even do I pay a bill or do I afford this grocery for the day?
5: Tough choices. Starting to feel like 2023 and 2024 all over again. It did not work out well back then for the people in power. Trump's rhetoric about the economy for many Americans is just like when the Biden administration said the border is secure.
31: We have the highest stock market in the history of our country.
39: The border is closed. The border is secure.
31: We have the biggest tax cuts ever. We have the biggest regulation cuts ever. The greatest economy ever.
40: The border remains closed. It is not open. We are turning away the majority of adults.
31: And now the American dream is back. This is truly the golden age of America.
40: The border is secure.
31: The stock market has set 68 all-time record highs since the election.
41: We're certainly doing a lot more to secure the border.
42: We have a process in place to manage migrants at the border.
5: Bring in former political advisor Mark McKinnon, former

0: senior advisor to Kamala Harris and author of Endless Urgency on Substack, Mike Nellis. I subscribe. You should, too. Republican strategist Tiffany Smiley. Welcome, all of you. Tiffany, there is a fair point to make out. There is a difference because the stock market is indeed doing really well and the border was not secure under Joe Biden. The hypothesis is it doesn't matter because it's not how people feel or most Americans feel. Am I wrong?
1: Right. As far as the economy, we do know the border is secure and Trump has followed through on his promises made to the American people. I mean, his cabinet meeting showed confidence. We do know that no tax on tips, no tax on overtime, increased child tax credits, that there is more money coming back into Americans' pockets. So there are some good things going on. I think in the cabinet meeting, the president and his cabinet, Marco Rubio specifically addressed that the number one priority of their foreign policy is protection of the American people. And it's about time that the American people felt confidence in a president and in an administration that our future will be better. He addressed other issues like Ebola. We have the hantavirus outbreak.
0: Tiffany, I wasn't looking for a report on the cabinet meeting. I was looking for whether or not the president is making a mistake by telling people how great the economy is when they don't feel it.
1: I don't think he's making a mistake. I think he's saying that there are other things going on. And I'm saying, thank God we have a president that can walk and chew gum at the same time and address all these issues.
0: Mark, how do you message on this? And it's hard, right? Because the president owns the economy, doesn't necessarily have a lot to say about it in the short term. And yet he has to, I guess, at some level, sell what you can. I had an old friend in the TV news industry who says you still got to sell the sugar, even if the story sucks.
2: Well, Leland, you know, I worked in comms and politics for, you know, 3 or 4 decades, most of my adult life. And there's a lot of things that I have spun, but you cannot spin the economy. That's the one thing that no matter what you tell people, you can't talk them out of how they feel. And right now, they don't feel good about the economy. And it's not because they're making that up. It's because they're seeing their bills. They're seeing how much prices are.
3: Yes.
2: This is not some figment of their imagination. And the only way to deal with that, Leland, and I go back, as I think I meant this to you before when we talked about this topic, is you got to pull Bill Clinton. You got to feel their pain. You got to acknowledge that people are going through this and say, listen, I'm sorry. I feel your pain. We're doing all we can to make it better. But I'm not going to tell you that it's good right now when it's not.
0: Right, and here's what I'm doing to help you. The flip side, Nellis, is what Democrats are offering. And I made the point in the monologue here that there is an opening on the progressive left. Graham Plattner, who is the Senate candidate in Maine, now not with his Nazi tattoo that he sported for almost 20 years, but firmly in that lane of tax the rich. Take a listen.
4: There's absolutely no question that if we target the wealth where it has been hoarded, frankly, for decades at this point, and we pull it back into our system and put it into social programs like healthcare, like childcare, like paying teachers what they are worth, we will absolutely improve the lives of working Americans and, quite frankly, improve our society as a whole.
0: I'm not sure why he needs Bernie Sanders next to a mic, but this is the question. If the populist left embraces populism of taxing the rich, not socialism, there's a difference. Is there a specific lane?
5: I don't know if there's a specific lane, but the way I view this is that there's a jump ball in America right now. The Republican Party is going to have a new standard bearer. The Democrats are going to have a new standard bearer. Neither of the establishments, neither political party are offering solutions that are going to dramatically improve people's lives. So they're going to gravitate towards somebody like Plattner or Donald Trump or Sohrab Mandani, who seems outside of the mainstream but has some new ideas. And I think to what Tiffany said earlier, you watch this cabinet meeting. There wasn't confidence at the cabinet meeting. It was delusion. They simply do not understand what the average American is going through. They cannot admit it because Donald Trump himself will not admit it. And that is going to cause more problems for them in the midterms. And it is going to lead to more and more people looking for Graham Plattners and Sohrab Mandanis and anybody else, because at least they're throwing out some new ideas and they're centering people's real pain at the heart of their campaign. That's what you've got to do to win. It's why I think Tallarico might win in Texas too, even though that's a hard uphill slog. But they're focused on calling him a vegan. So to me, they're so disconnected from what's happening, it's not going to improve anybody's life. And they've got no solutions to this.
0: Tiffany, has Donald Trump given up his outsider moniker where so many Americans felt as though he would come fight for them? And now the polling clearly shows that a lot of those people feel equally disillusioned with him as they did with anybody else.
1: Look, we know prices are up. I'm a mom of three growing boys, so I know when I walk out of the grocery store that I have two bags of groceries that I used to walk out with four for the same price. But President Trump is delivering on every level that he can. I think we need to go back and remember where we started from and what he had to rein in to get America back. And I think the Republican Party has never been stronger and unified and focused on moving forward for the American people. And the Democrats continue to fumble all over themselves. The Democrats could easily be addressing gas prices, but they have no solution. They have no plan.
0: Mike, you get the last word on this topic.
5: That just shows you how delusional it is. And I understand it's a tough position to be in when Donald Trump is going after everybody in his party who speaks out about them. But you just talked about how you're cutting your grocery prices in half and then trying to argue that Donald Trump is delivering for the American people. Inflation is dramatically higher than
0: when neither Trump side is office. Delivering here. And I think that's the point, Mike,
5: I agree with that.
0: There's not much to deliver. That's the problem. They're more interested in delivering for the extremes. Moving on for one second, many in the media, it seems right now, rather than talking about the economy, are finally taking an interest in Joe Biden's cognitive decline during his time in office. The former First Lady was finally asked about it and actually told the truth. Maybe that's the biggest news in a new interview.
3: Were you horrified as you saw it unfold?
6: I wasn't horrified. I was frightened. Because I had never, ever seen Joe like that before or since. Never.
3: Or since.
6: Yes.
3: Or You've since. Never seen him like
6: never.
3: That.
6: Never.
3: No. What happened?
6: I don't know what happened. I mean, as I watched it, I thought, oh, my God, he's having a stroke. And it scared me to death.
0: Well, maybe she told the truth about part of it. This spurred CNN to spend more time on Joe Biden's health today than they did during his entire presidency.
7: Stunning admission from former First Lady Jill Biden.
8: It's an honest reaction from a wife. Also, of course, many questions about that time period and what people around the president knew.
9: Jill Biden wasn't the only one that was scared and shocked that night. I was too, and every other Democratic operative who wasn't working on the campaign, because we were like, whoa, whoa, whoa, whoa. We were told everything is cool.
0: You may be asking, rightly, why dwell on the events of 2 years ago, especially since the Bidens are about as relevant to our current political environment as the Nixons. Well, it's important now because suddenly the health of the president is of extreme interest to many in the media, for example, the folks at MS Now.
10: The questions about Donald Trump, who has always claimed an exceptional level of fitness and well-being, well, they're going to come up, especially when that exceptional level of fitness and well-being start to change before our eyes. Like earlier this month when he appeared to nod off while hosting an event on maternal health with members of Congress.
0: Well, the New York Times also very interested in this. They write of the current almost 80-year-old president. Trump's erratic behavior and extreme comments revive mental health debate. Let's bring back in the panel. Mark McKinnon, to you, I think the worst part of this is that for a country, the health of our president should be something that's reported on honestly. And now the media has absolutely no credibility on this.
2: Oh, I agree with that, Leland. Listen, this is something I'm totally bipartisan about. I think it should apply to both parties. That, you know, you can't be an airline pilot or a park ranger in America if you're 66. I'd like to have a law that just outlaws anybody over 65 in Congress, the Senate, or the executive branch. Because especially when we're talking about the president, nobody is better at 80 than they are at 65. I'll say that as a fact and challenge anybody to challenge me on it. But so I think that the health is important. I think we should have complete transparency about this. So if you are going to be an 80-year-old president, we better have transparency no matter if you're a Democrat or Republican.
0: Mike, you are good at calling out both sides, your own party especially. How can Democrats have any credibility on this when they so wildly failed to tell the truth or question or not be forced into covering up for Joe Biden?
5: Yeah, well, I think other members of my party are going to have to be honest about that. You played that clip from Chuck Rocha on, I think that was CNN. And what Chuck said was he was lied to. I was lied to as well. Basically, everybody who was outside of a very small inner circle of people were told everything's fine.
0: Oh, come on. Mike, come on. You may have been lied to, but we could all see it. Come on. We could all see it.
5: Right. I agree with you. The Democratic Party didn't do enough speaking out about it, and we didn't do enough to push harder to get Joe Biden to not run again. I've said that 1,000 times. I'll say it again here. But now we're dealing with it again with Donald Trump, who I think is suffering through some very serious physical and cognitive decline and not being honest about it. I think what's bad for the American people, like Jill Biden can talk about being scared to death, but imagine being an everyday American who's expecting the president of the United States to keep them safe. Imagine just me sitting at home as a Democratic
0: operative. There were a lot of Americans who felt that way about Joe Biden, I might add. But this is what I think is interesting about the Jill Biden thing. This is what she said right after the debate, right after when she thought her husband had a stroke.
11: Joe, you did such a great job. You answered every question. You knew all the facts. And let me ask the crowd, what did Trump do? Why?
0: Nellis, I'm told by the producers you were laughing during that clip.
5: Yeah, that's a common clip that my wife will send me, who is watching this right now. That was a hard thing to watch. And I don't know what else you're supposed to do if you're the wife of the president of the United States after a debate like that. It's tough and...
0: You say, hey, it's time to move on, that she didn't for a month and a half. Mark, I'm going to get you back.
5: A lot of people, but hold on just a second. A lot of people around Joe Biden who loved him, protected him, and they did a disservice to the Democratic Party. Jill Biden is one of those people.
1: That's not a good faith argument to compare him to the health of our current president. I don't think that's a smart move, because President Trump is out fighting, working hard, the most transparent president. And it was very clear that President Biden was in mental decline.
5: The most transparent president. Tell that to the survivors of the Epstein crimes.
0: To be fair, Trump, I think, answers more questions in a week than Joe Biden did in his whole presidency. I'll say that as somebody
5: handpicked reporters from the Daily
0: Wire. No, Mike, come on. I've watched him like work the rope line. Come on, it's silly. Mark, Mike, Tiffany, thank you all very, very much. First wrote about this in War Notes, which is now on Substack. 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If you think summer thunderstorms are bad for air travel, the DHS secretary just threatened air travel Armageddon to win the immigration debate.
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0: If you think summer thunderstorms are bad for travel, Department of Homeland Security Secretary Mark Wayne Mullen just threatened an air travel Armageddon.
37: We're currently drawing up plans to say, listen, in these sanctuary cities where the radical left Democrats aren't allowing us to do our job and enforce federal laws, then we shouldn't be processing international flights into their cities either.
0: So just think for a second about shutting down international flights at Seattle, San Francisco, Los Angeles, Chicago, New York, Boston, just to name a few. This also comes just weeks before the World Cup, where 1.2 million international tourists are expected to come to the United States. So what is going on here? Well, the Trump administration is flipping the script on the left's, you might call it, asymmetric warfare. Democrats try to create these flashpoints with ICE intentionally. Chaos is currently erupting outside ICE facilities in New Jersey. Droves of protesters are showing up in goggles and masks, ready for some kind of fight. They want these pictures. And then they cry foul when they get pepper sprayed after they push and throw traffic cones at agents, and the local cops refuse to show up to help. Just look at this New York Times headline. The battle over Trump's immigration crackdown comes to a parking lot. Those tactics work, and they work on the other side. Think about when Florida Governor Ron DeSantis flew migrants to Martha's Vineyard. This is about process. Trump is genius at pushing his opponents into negative situations. Chris Saliza, News Nation contributor, author of So What on Substack. I subscribe you should as well. Barrett Berger, former assistant U.S. attorney for the Southern District of New York. All right, counselor, if you were to defend for the government in court this program where I guess they would either slow or stop processing international arrivals, how would you do it?
1: Am I fighting the hypo too much to say I really would not want to have to defend this proposal in court? I think they've got a real uphill battle. I mean, essentially, they would have to show that there is some sort of a reasonable, non-punitive basis for this that has nothing to do with politics. They'd have to show that this was about resource allocation or something like that. But I think it's going to be very difficult for them. And I think in addition to having practical concerns, there's some real legal hurdles that they would have to overcome.
0: Chris, the dot, dot, dot to that is it may not matter, right? this is when they sent ICE agents to hand out water during the TSA crisis, yep. And they won politically.
2: Yep. Yeah, I was going to say, I don't think it probably ever gets to that point. And I don't think Mark Wayne Mullen wants it to get to that point because the counselor is exactly right. Legally, it's going to be pretty tough to do. But politically, I'm so glad you mentioned the Ron DeSantis shipping people who had come into the country illegally up to Martha's Vineyard or to New York. Greg Abbott did it in Texas. I actually think that was one of the most effective political things you could do because it brings it home. I don't think that they're going to legally pursue this. But remember, Leland, we talked about this during the DHS shutdown. When did the average person start to get real annoyed and pay attention to the shutdown? When the flight delays started to get long, right? When it impacted their lives, not some thing they saw on TV, when it impacted their lives. So anytime you start talking about flights and, you know, delays and places you can't go.
0: You see lines and everything else.
2: Yeah, politically, yeah. It's people start sort of perking up and saying, wait, what? Now, I don't think the real goal here is to follow this out legally speaking. I think it's to make a point politically.
0: Yeah, the flip side to this is what we're seeing outside ICE offices now, because ICE isn't out doing the kind of roving enforcement that they did in Minneapolis, say. So now the ICE protesters are bringing the fight to ICE, the parking lot outside of the ICE building. Barrett, what are the options to the administration when local law enforcement won't even show up to help ICE at their own facilities?
1: Yeah, it's a real problem. And there is a line between protesting and rioting or protesting and, doing violence. And the administration has every right to want to protect their officers and also at the same time to protect the rights for the protesters to peacefully protest. They need local law enforcement there to help maintain the peace. If local law enforcement isn't there, then they're going to have to rely on federal officials, which, as we've seen in the past, only seems to, you know, fan the fire more and raise tensions. So it is a real stumbling point for them. I think local law enforcement would be best served by being involved. This is their community. That they are the ones that ostensibly have the trust of the community members, and seeing local law enforcement there, may help.
0: I'm just sort of imagining this process, right? Department of Homeland Security says, look, the protests outside ICE offices are so bad, we've had to pull everybody out of the international airport at Newark and send them to protect the ICE office. Therefore, we're really sorry. We just can't process anybody. So the line stretched for days.
2: Yeah. And look, again, that works politically. I mean, there's just no question about it because it impacts so many people, right? It impacts people who don't think about ICE and DHS ever, except that they're waiting in a long line. How long could they do that? You know what I mean? Like, how long would they be able to defend it legally? Now, that's Barrett's sort of purview, and I'm with her on that. Like, I think it's really hard to do. But politically, remember, you made the point in the open, Leland, a lot of this is about creating images, whether they're still images or moving images, creating images that can be shared around to shape the way in which public opinion is being decided. Both sides need, if one side is engaging in it and you're not, that's a problem.
0: Yeah, Republicans have started playing asymmetrically, the same way Democrats did. That's sort of the point of the segment, which you gentlemen, Chris Saliza, Lady Barrett Berger, both made spectacularly. Thank you both. For tomorrow, a solution finally from Brandon Johnson in Chicago when we come back.
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14: Chicago, like we're the one where the kids plowed into 5 police officers. Well, the mayor of Chicago finally has an answer of how to stop them.
15: We prevent the vast majority of these from ever taking place. You know, there is a effort in city council to hold these social media apparatuses accountable. I believe that we should continue to explore that, and I'm going to continue to work with Alderman Hall around that. It's why we're actually taxing these big tech companies for the role that they have played in harming the mental health and well-being of our young people.
14: That'll do it, don't you think, Katie?
16: Yeah, more taxes will certainly...
14: Yeah, they sued Kia back when Kia cars kept getting stolen, too. That worked well.
16: At least he's not calling it the summer of love. I guess he's got that going for him, right? Yeah, well, no accountability and nothing will change. So hopefully it won't be a bloody summer in Chicago. But we'll see. Great to see you, Leland. See you tomorrow. Hello and welcome to Katie Favish Tonight. Well, for years, Democrats in the media covered for Joe Biden, insisting he was sharp as a tack and fit to be president. But now, Jill Biden is throwing her husband right under the bus.
17: I wasn't horrified. I was frightened. As I watched it, I thought, oh, my God, he's having a stroke.
16: So what else are they hiding from the American people? And why is Joe trying to bury his infamous interview tapes? Plus, more chaos in Newark, New Jersey, where illegal aliens are on a hunger strike over conditions at their detention center. We'll tell you which Democrats are cheering.

0: It didn't sit well with reality TV personality Jonathan Chabon, who defended Pratt in response.
1: I love Lisa. I've known her forever. I've seen her a million times. But that is some bullshit that you said on the red carpet about Spencer. The guy has a poli science degree. The guy lost his house in an entire neighborhood that's gone. He's got something to prove. He literally is fighting for LA. He wants to clean up LA. We need somebody new in LA to clean it up. Why would you go against somebody on reality TV?
0: Never make a man interrupt his workout. Meanwhile, Mary Karen Bass shared this less than Oscar-worthy endorsement from Samuel L. Jackson.
2: These are the times we need someone who understands government, who also understands the needs of the people. Someone who will go in the streets and gather the people together, not someone who will divide them. Karen Bass is that person.
0: Little kumbaya. So while celebrities duke it out, the future of Los Angeles for millions of everyday people who call it home or people who visit each year is on the line. What the elites refuse to accept is that in this place called America, everyday citizens, even reality stars, are capable of taking on corruption and changing their communities for the better. Los Angeles, like many blue states and cities and states across the country, is an example of one-party Democrat rule for far too long. They have failed miserably to govern for the people, and the bill for change is coming due as the city decays and rots away. Decline is a choice, and one Spencer Pratt is not willing to make. And honesty like his is the prescription everybody needs.
3: Los Angeles doesn't have a homeless problem. We have a drug problem. The DEA will tell you that over 90% of the homeless population in LA are hardcore illicit drug users.
0: Joining us now, NewsNation political contributor and the Aggressive Progressive podcast host, Chris Hahn, along with Seattle radio host Jason Rance. Gentlemen, great to see both of you. So, Chris, a lot of people didn't want to take Spencer Pratt seriously. We're now being forced to do so. Even current Mayor Karen Bass had this to say last week when she was asked about why he's resonating with voters.
4: Well, I mean, I think that he is tapping into a general sense of anger that people have, not just in Los Angeles, but in many other places around our country.
0: So, Hahn, it just seems like they don't like Spencer Pratt, and although they agree that he's right about the issues facing the city.
5: First of all, you love this guy. I mean, you
0: Spencer Pratt, he's great.
5: This is like every.
0: What's
5: I feel like
0: love?
5: Every time I come on, we're talking about him. And look, I agree. He has tapped into something. I am dubious whether or not he comes in second. He could come in third. I mean, the numbers are kind of tight between him
0: but
5: and
0: why
5: another
0: is he tapping,
5: candidate.
0: What
5: Ramon.
0: Is he tapping into that Karen Bass agrees with?
5: Look, when you're not in politics, and he's not, it's easier to come in and just say, here's what's on my mind. Here's what's on your mind. Here's a common sense solution. You don't actually have to do it yet. It's the doing it that's the hard part. And if he wins, which I don't think he will, I think it's like a 60-40 general election, then he'll have to try to actually do it. And I don't know that he actually has plans to do it. And that's what the next phase of this campaign will be. It's easy to come out and say, here's the problem. It's harder to come out. He's right. It is a drug problem. It is a mental health problem. It's not just simply there isn't enough housing. It's drugs
0: yeah,
5: and mental health.
0: He's
5: right,
0: 100%.
5: But now you got to actually go out and solve the problem. And a lot of good people have tried to solve these problems unsuccessfully. And
0: okay.
5: Yeah, maybe it does take a new direction to do it. But you know what? I don't think he's going to have that opportunity.
0: Well, maybe he will. But speaking of elections, Jason, of course, there's been a lot of developments in this race. There was an unforced error by Mayor Bass, who she organized a mini campaign rally, and she said her supporters dropped off their mail-in ballots. And Spencer Pratt responded on X saying this is a violation of election law barring campaigning near ballot boxes. So they're already doing what they can to get these votes in no matter which way ahead of the election.
6: Yeah, look, ultimately, I think this is kind of a non-story in the context of what Spencer Pratt is able to do really effectively, which is bring attention to these issues. And, you know, Chris, I think, is right in talking about it's easier to certainly talk about the issues than solve them. The problem for Karen Bass is she talked about the issues, she made a bunch of promises, and then she failed spectacularly at them. And while I certainly concede it's easier to talk about the issues, if you don't have a record, if you're not able to show that you've been able to do X, Y, and Z meaningfully, well, you shouldn't get another chance. I am open, and I think a lot of Los Angelinos

0: conservatives are open to the idea of someone who's not a politician stepping forward, because at best, nothing changes. At worst for the Democrats, we show that you don't have to be a long-term politician to actually get these jobs and be effective at them.
1: So, Han, I mean, this is a unique environment for this election. Of course, the Palisades fire is what, you know, encouraged Spencer Pratt to get into this race. His home, his parents' home, was burned down. They're not allowing for permitting to rebuild in the city. There are all kinds of problems with the regulation. Going into the L.A. fire season now, the Palisades reservoir is still not full. That's the case for other reservoirs around the city as well. So when it comes to Spencer Pratt winning, is it just a matter of there's not enough Republicans in L.A. to get him elected? And if there were, he would win? Is it just a matter of numbers and Democrats running the show electorally?
2: Look, there has been a history of Republicans winning in California, not so much in Los Angeles. I think if it was another year, I think if it was another year, Katie, I mean, I've looked into this because you're a friend of mine and you love this guy. So I want to understand what this is all about. So I've really dug into this. And I think that in any other year, I think he might actually have a shot of winning. I just don't think in this year,
1: I mean,
2: with this national environment, I think.
1: Like if President Trump wasn't the president, he would maybe win. Is that what you're saying?
2: Yeah, I think his origin story, his mens rea for going in here and actually running, those are all good political things. I've watched a lot of his videos. They're very catchy. I don't appreciate some of the, you know, ridiculousness of them. But you know what? I can understand why people would like them politically. Mm-hmm. But I just think in this year, in this political environment, a guy who's a Republican running in L.A. is going to get at best 40. And that's being generous.
1: Well, it is very interesting to see celebrities who usually flock to liberal candidates saying enough is enough because this is affecting them, or they know people who this has affected. But Jason, I want to get to New Jersey on the other side of the country. Of course, illegal aliens are being held in a detention facility in Newark. Many of them there because they've committed violent crimes, including attempted murder, murder, rape. They're on a hunger strike, saying their accommodations are not good enough, and they don't like their food. So this is, also, of course, being set up outside where these activists are showing up with their keffiyehs to protest and get in fights with ICE agents. So they have the video that we're showing now. This is exactly what they want to see. You know, they claim ICE is attacking them. What's your reaction to this organized violence, once again, conveniently outside of an ICE detention facility that's housing very violent criminals?
0: The key word is organized. All of this is organized, and it's all contrived. It's not just happening in New Jersey. It's happening at all of these detention centers where activists work with the folks who are incarcerated, who are being held, and they create these fake things to complain about. They create this crisis, this controversy. Then they show up knowing that they'll be portrayed as heroes by left-wing media, and it just creates more and more pressure. We see this time and time again. I don't care if any person that's currently being held doesn't like the quality of the food. You know what I don't like? Coming into this country illegally and committing a murder or a rape.
1: Yeah, exactly.
0: I find that to be more objectionable than not liking the burgers or sloppy joes that are being provided.
1: Yeah, I think that's true, Chris. I mean, we continue to see these purposeful agitations outside of these facilities, including elected officials like the governor of New Jersey going there. We had a number of congresswomen who was arrested, a Democrat, last year for going to one of these rallies. Aren't there other things that they could be protesting rather than standing up for illegal aliens who have committed these crimes against Americans?
2: I think that all life is precious. And I think if people have not been convicted of a crime, they are innocent, and they should be held with dignity until they are tried in a court of law, because rights are endowed by God, not by the line which you were born on. So I will say, once again, that if the government thought that everything was great there, they would be okay with governors showing up and showing them around. They're not okay with it because they know they are mistreating human beings. And there is something wrong with that. There is something un-American about that. It is surely not Christian. So all of these Republicans out there saying how great they are and what a great religious country this is, they better wake up and understand what Christ's love actually is. Because they do not know it, and they are not showing it.
0: They have Democrats who show up, and then they come out with propaganda that they don't have any video evidence to back up.
2: What you do,
0: they
2: do this all the time.
1: They do it all the time. It's a boring act, and I think Americans are tired of it. We have to leave it there, gentlemen. Thank you. Chris Hahn, Jason Rantz, thank you for joining us. Great to see you. Well, back to the Los Angeles mayor's race for a second. According to the Los Angeles Times, the city is safer than it's been in decades. But is that true? I have some thoughts and I'll share them with you later in the show. But now let's get to this. President Joe Biden is suing the Department of Justice, attempting to block the release of audio recordings and transcripts from the former president's interview with a ghostwriter who helped him with his memoirs. Those records were obtained by special counsel Robert Herr as part of the probe into Biden's mishandling of classified documents, a probe that revealed the magnitude of Biden's diminished abilities even before Biden's career-ending debate against President Trump. Well, former First Lady Jill Biden recalled that debate in an interview with CBS Sunday Morning. Watch.
3: I wasn't horrified. I was frightened because I had never, ever seen Joe like that before or since. As I watched it, I thought, oh my God, he's having a stroke.
1: But 2 years later, that's a very different reaction than the one Jill Biden gave after the debate in 2024.
4: Joe, you did such a great job. You answered every question. You knew all the facts.
1: So if you're confused or feel like you're being gaslit, then you're not alone. That was the First Lady of the United States thinking that her husband was having a medical emergency, only to then push him out on stage to pretend he was fine. She was gaslighting the American public into thinking he was fit for office, saying that you were the problem for ever doubting him. This Biden health cover-up was real, and it's still happening even today. And every American should be furious about it. Joining us now is NewsNation correspondent at large, Geraldo Rivera, and former attorney for President Trump, Jim Trustee. So, Geraldo, Joe Biden's, of course, no longer in office, not running for anything, and largely absent from American politics. They pushed him away on purpose. So why are Democrats still trying to cover for him?
2: Are you asking me?
1: Yes, sir.
2: Your audio is cutting in there. Hi, Katie. How are you?
1: Nice great to see you. Thank you for coming on the show.
2: My first response when I saw former First Lady Jill Biden, Dr. Biden, was, where the hell have you been? And why now is this so urgent and so obvious? It just seems to me that people are trying to cover their tracks. I mean, there was not a person watching, not in my friend circle anyway, who did not think he was having a stroke. Everyone thought he was having during the debate, that he was having a major mental issue. And I was afraid. And Erica, my wife, and I looked at each other and said, my goodness, I thought it was disqualifying right there. I thought that I had never seen anything like it. It was gut wrenching. I felt, he's only 8 months older than I am. I said, oh my God, is this what the future holds? And then what also surprising was over time how it was kind of sanitized and cleaned up. A mm-hmm. great guy. I mean, they seem like a very, very nice couple. I don't know them, but just as a consumer, as a voter.
1: Wow.
2: And now for everyone to be seeing it so clearly, and for his wife to admit it. It seems weird
1: it's
2: to me.
1: Odd timing.
2: It seems like
1: it's
2: there's an awful
1: weird.
2: Lot of biographies that have to be rewritten.
1: Yeah, and the DNC just came out with this big autopsy and didn't mention any of this at all as the reason why they're struggling with voters. And I think people remember this process of being lied to, being told what they were seeing was not true, being told that Joe Biden was running circles around his staff, et cetera. And that is having problems for Democrats seeking election now. But Jim, there's, of course, the hypocrisy in all of this. Democrats, both elected office and in the media, have been speculating about President Trump and saying that, you know, they want more transparency around his health, even though he's been open about that. They're claiming that maybe he's having some problems. And yet they're the ones who covered up for Joe Biden.
5: Yeah, I mean, I think you got to start off with doctor heal thyself. You know, these armchair physicians that are suddenly announcing that President Trump, who like runs hard for about 20 hours a day, is somehow feeble. And they were quiet for all those years. And to go back to Dr. Jill for a quick second, you know, this is a woman who undoubtedly saw him in all sorts of bad moments of cognitive decline. You know, we saw the debate, but it wasn't the only thing. I mean, there was a lot of evidence out there. And we were all being gaslit. No, he's a genius. He's sharper than ever, which, you know, weirdly may have been true. But at the end of the day, you know, she's seeing him all the time. And for her to sit on that information and put the country at risk because of their selfishness, is a pretty bad moment when you really think about it. So, you know, I don't have a lot of sympathy for Dr. Jill coming out now and acting like it was just this one moment that she thought he was having a stroke. She was seeing him behind closed doors all the time and knew what a lot of us suspected, I'm sure.
1: Geraldo, to Jim's point about this not being the only incident, it was like the debate solidified it in front of the entire world. But when the Robert Herr report came out, which they're suing to make sure that more additional information and transcripts and audio don't come out, this was in February of 2024. And that report specifically said in black and white that Joe Biden would have been charged with a crime for mishandling a class of information if it weren't for his declining cognitive state. And we were all told that that wasn't true, that Robert Herr was acting outside of his capacity, was being inappropriate with his language. And yet here we are now with Jill Biden coming out in an election year, again, trying to cover this up.
2: Well, first of all, I think that this guy is the only one whose account, and I'm talking about many prominent journalists who have written about Joe Biden, what a great guy, others who've written about his cognitive decline. It turns out that the special prosecutor, that probe, which found that he was an honest but diminished person, was the correct one, that that Joe Biden didn't intend to be, a lying or cheating person. He just was an old man who had what seems like early stages of cognitive decline. I'm not a doctor. I can't diagnose it. It seems dementia-like to me. But to me, the real story is going to be now, was Dr. Jill Biden really effectively the 46th president? Was she like Wilson's
1: she showed up at a
2: wife
1: cabinet meeting
2: back in the World War I days? Was she, in effect, making all of those calls, all of those dramatic calls affecting the lives of so many people? Was she, in fact, the person, the last word? Was she the boss? Was Jill Biden, that could even be the title.
1: Right. Well, that was
2: Jill
1: the
2: Biden,
1: question.
2: Jill Biden, the boss.
1: And anybody who brought that up during the campaign was not treated kindly. But, Jim, before we go, there's a report breaking tonight that the DOJ has launched a criminal investigation into E. Jean Carroll, who accused Trump of sexual assault. We still need more details on it, but do you have any initial reaction to that investigation?
5: Well, not yet. I mean, it would be really premature to kind of weigh in and even know what their particular crime is that they're playing with. I mean, she is a certainly controversial figure. I think they created a law to ignore the statute of limitations for her. And then she came out with, I think, what came up to most people to be a fairly preposterous series of statements. I think the game was lost pre-trial in that there were depositions where nobody knew all the crazy things that were happening in her life, all the crazy characterizations and comments she made about rape even. All of that kind of fell outside the deposition, so therefore it fell outside the trial. Mm-hmm. And I think that's really kind of the travesty of that case, along with the statute of limitations. But what the criminal charge is, I haven't a clue in the abstract. I'd be curious to see what breaks overnight.
1: We don't know what the charges may be either. We just know that there may be an investigation. All right, Geraldo Rivera, Jim Trusty, thank you for joining me. Great to see you both.
2: Thank you, Kim.
5: Good to see you.
1: All right, well, crime is being swept under the rug by the Los Angeles Times, but these photos show the city's multi-billion-dollar transit system, which is basically a drug den on rails. We're getting an inside story from law enforcement, and we have more meteor sightings. This was caught on doorbell camera early this morning in Buffalo, New York. You can really see the fireball streaking across the sky. A little scary, but this one from Philadelphia, from the Philippines, has a lot of people talking. Take a look at that bright green fireball falling from the sky and landing behind an erupting volcano. Maybe the end times are coming. And then a few seconds after impact, a small orb rises up from the volcano and floats into the sky. So you can draw your own conclusions about what that is. We'll be right back.
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8: I'm Mike Vaccaro, News Nation Washington Bureau Chief. On Tuesday, Republicans on a key House committee releasing their version of a major defense policy bill that funds the military through the next fiscal year. The bill includes about $1.14 trillion for the Pentagon, a record amount of funding for national defense, but it is still less than the $1.5 trillion the president has requested. Much of the difference, $350 billion worth, would move on a separate track, and it's meant to replenish weapons stockpiles used in the conflict with Iran, among other purposes. Congress also seeks to limit the president's recent moves to withdraw American troops from NATO postings in Europe. Among the other priorities for the Pentagon, tens of billions of dollars to fund artificial intelligence projects, critical munitions, and the president's Golden Dome missile defense project. I'm Mike Vaccaro, and this is the News Nation Political Minute.
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1: Today's cabinet meeting, President Trump made it clear that he wasn't rushing to make a deal with Iran.
31: I can say that we can make a good deal right now, but maybe not a great deal. And if it's not a great deal, we're not making it.
1: The president is standing firm, but military action isn't slowing down. A few hours ago, the U.S. military shot down four Iranian drones that posed a threat around the Strait of Hormuz. It also struck a ground control station in Bandar Abbas, which is a port city. That site was in the process of launching a fifth drone. Meanwhile, President Trump is insisting more Arab nations like Saudi Arabia, Qatar, and others join the Abraham Accords as part of any deal. The president wrote on Truth Social, "I am mandatorily requesting that all countries immediately sign the Abraham Accords, and that if Iran signs its agreement with me as President of the United States of America, it would be an honor to have them also be part of the unparalleled world coalition. The Middle East would be united, peaceful, and economically strong, like perhaps no other area anywhere in the world. His commitment in trying to unite these nations is notable, and it's no easy task. This isn't just about Iran. It's about shaping a new world order. And speaking of new things in L.A., the other day, the L.A. Times put out an article that was so laughable that people could barely believe it was real. Its headline stated that crime is lower than it's been in decades, but is that real? I don't think so. Why is crime such a major issue in this year's mayoral election if everyone in the city is just imagining the crime happening around them? Just on Saturday, another violent stabbing took place on board the Los Angeles Metro system. LA Metro referred to it as an isolated incident, but we know that's not true. These photos show the conditions of a multi-billion dollar public transit system, which most commuters are too scared to ride. Our next guest is a retired FBI executive and the former deputy chief of safety and security for Los Angeles Metro, and he knows better than anyone what happens on those trains. Andrew Black, great to see you. Thanks for joining us. Thanks for being here. So we reached out to Metro, and they confirmed there was the stabbing on Saturday, but then they pointed to what they call safety improvements that they've made. But we keep hearing about crime. So what's your response after your time at Metro?
0: Well, I sincerely hope they're making strides in improving the experience for the LA commuters. They deserve a safe form of transportation. No matter how Metro characterizes the crime, it's too high on the Metro system. If you look at their own numbers, in 2019, which was pre-pandemic, there were 2,747 crimes reported to Metro. Last year, 2025, there were 4,354 crimes reported. It's an increase in 59%. So they can characterize it however they want, but with crime going up 59%, and the number one reason we have this crime, and Metro's got to find a solution, is they're allowing the homeless to enter the system, and it's become a makeshift homeless encampment. And as long as they allow it to be used as a homeless encampment, there's going to be flourishing crime, and the LA commuters are going to be faced with threats and ongoing criminal activity.
1: So this is a multi-billion dollar transit system that's paid for by taxes. How does something like this get turned into a drug den, homeless shelter, where it's not safe for people who want to get to work, people who need to use the system to get to work? How is that possible?
0: Yeah, it's quite shocking. It comes down to access control. The Metro leadership has been paying hundreds of millions of dollars each year to three police departments to supplement their safety and security for the commuters. Unfortunately, Metro prohibits them from enforcing code of conduct violations and fare violations. So what this has ended up, it's become a homeless catastrophe on the system. And so you've got people who are in need of services, mental illness, drug addiction. You've got, it's become a criminal sanctuary for some. Mm-hmm. And the system was not designed to house homeless. There's no potable water. There are no restrooms. These individuals, shockingly, are left to defecate and urinate throughout the system. Metro employs a team of custodians whose main function is to clean up after human waste. Wow. It's quite shocking. And as long as Metro doesn't find a solution for this, crime is going to continue to be present on the system. It's created an unhealthy environment too, with Metro employees who have had lung infections and things from the biohazard causes.
1: It's a public health problem, clearly, that is happening. There have been some instances of what, you know, is called vigilantism from commuters, because they are trying to use the system, and then they are among what we just showed on the screen, drugs, violent people using the restroom out and open. What do you think about that now that the law has failed and people having to defend themselves?
0: Yeah, when you don't control who gets on the system and you open it up to anyone who can get on the system and use it as a, you know, shelter, the public's not going to feel safe. Mm-hmm. And it can lead to really, really dangerous results. And vigilantism. There was one instance back in 2022 where a female was riding the train in broad daylight. An individual male began beating her violently, and then began to rape her. And this is in broad daylight. Another passenger in the back of the train car couldn't take it. He heard her screams, observed the violence that was occurring, couldn't take it anymore, got up, walked behind the offender, drew a knife, stabbed him to death, then pulled

0: break, exited the train. The victim also exited the train and one of her friends.
1: Well, I would call that man a hero. This is the type of thing that happens. Actually, you know, this is
0: yes.
1: Women who are being raped on the train in the middle of the day need good men to defend them, especially when law enforcement is being held back from doing exactly that. Andrew Black, thank you for being here. And also, we see the Katie Pavlich Tonight mug right behind you. So thank you for using it. And of course, for coming on the show. Hope to see you again soon.
0: Good seeing you, Katie. Take
1: Thanks.
0: Care.
1: Well, coming up, the DOJ is suing UCLA for a third time for anti-Semitism. We're talking to someone involved in the case. And dogs may be man's best friend, but a woman was just shot by one in Nebraska. Don't worry, she's okay. Details after this.
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1: Welcome back to Katie Pavlich Tonight. Well, a dog is going viral for a very bizarre reason because, as it turns out, man's best friend isn't always the best shot. A woman in Nebraska found out the hard way, and police were shocked to see who it was who had their finger or paw on the trigger. Joining us now is national news anchor Henna Doba. Henna, what's with this dog pulling the trigger?
16: Hey, Katie. So first, it was an accident, but yes, that is exactly what happened. Police in Nebraska say there's a dog. He accidentally fired a shotgun. He hit a woman sitting at a stoplight next to him. So here's what happened. A man pulled into a convenience store in Scotts Bluff, Nebraska, when his dog was moving around in the back seat of the truck. Somehow, he triggered a loaded shotgun. That blast blew through the passenger side door, struck the woman in the arm. She was just waiting at the red light nearby. Her arm was resting out the window. I should mention she's fine. She's okay. But don't blame the dog entirely. Authorities say that shotgun had a live shell already chambered inside the vehicle. So the internet is already asking the obvious question. Who leaves a loaded shotgun sitting in the back of a seat where a dog can just set it off? Still, Katie, there's a new Labrador in Nebraska that may have the most unexpected rap sheet in the land. And again, everyone is just fine.
1: Well, I'm glad. And I just want, for the record, don't think the black Labrador did it on purpose.
16: Exactly. So
1: that's good. Glad that she's okay, because that's terrible. But we just got some pretty shocking details on a different story about Gayle King's first marriage.
16: She did not hold back. Gayle King is spilling the tea, and apparently there was a towel involved. The veteran journalist revealing the jaw-dropping moment. She says she walked in, she caught her husband cheating with one of her closest friends. Here's a little bit of that interview.
17: I get down, and there they are, or there she is, cowering behind the door, in my towel, Alex. It was a nice bath sheet. In my towel.
18: What did you say?
17: I said, I can't believe that you are here and that you are doing this. I can't believe that you are doing this.
16: So King says she came home unexpectedly with her young children, only to find her friend wearing her towel. She says there was a confrontation. It got so intense, police were eventually called. And in true best friend fashion, Gayle says the very first person she called afterward was Oprah. Until this day, Katie, I've worked with Gayle. She has the nicest things to say about her ex-husband and vice versa. So they actually left on pretty good terms as they raised their children or co-parented their kids.
1: Well, good for her. I'm not sure everyone would have the same reaction.
16: I wouldn't.
1: I don't know if they should. Yeah, right. Exactly. All right, Henna Doba, thank you for breaking down these crazy stories. Good to see you.
16: Good to see you, Katie.
1: Well, shifting focus for the third time, the Justice Department is suing UCLA over its handling of alleged anti-Semitism on campus. The lawsuit stems from an anti-Israel protest at the university in 2024, where students set up encampments, pro-terrorism encampments, before tensions took a violent turn. The Justice Department claims that Jewish and Israeli students faced a, quote, hostile educational environment, and that many pro-Israel counter-protesters were injured during the demonstrations. I sat down with Associate Attorney General Stanley Woodward to get into that lawsuit and more. Great to see you, sir. Thank you so much for taking the time with us tonight. So the Department of Justice is, again, suing UCLA for the third time, alleging a hostile educational environment against Jewish and Israeli students. Again, third time. They can't get this right. What are you finding that required them to be sued again? And how can this university make amends to come in compliance with the law?
19: Well, third time's the charm, as they say.
1: Yeah.
19: Look, For too long, universities have been a safe harbor for hate speech. That can't be tolerated. And so I'm quite proud of my colleagues in the Civil Rights Division for bringing this lawsuit, for showing that we're not going to allow for Jews and for Israelis to be persecuted at a place where everyone is supposed to be safe, on our college and university campuses. This lawsuit speaks to that. We're confident that justice will be served.
1: So for those who would say, well, hate speech is protected speech under the First Amendment, which it is this about speech or is this about discriminating against Jewish students and Israeli students who are having a hard time going to class? They're being, you know, persecuted by their professors. They're being intimidated on their way to school by these pro-Hamas groups on campus. So is it about discrimination or is it really about speech?
19: No, it's discrimination, Katie. Look, regardless of your race, regardless of your gender, regardless of your religious beliefs, you have the right to feel safe in your workplace. You have the right to feel safe on colleges and college campuses. People should not be persecuted because of their religious beliefs. And that's what this litigation is about.
1: Is this a violation of the Civil Rights Act?
19: Yes, ma'am.
1: All right. Well, speaking of folks who used to be in favor of upholding the Civil Rights Act, the Southern Poverty Law Center, which we've been covering on the show, has been indicted by a grand jury for fraud for essentially funding the very hate groups with donor money that they claim to be fighting. But they're accusing DOJ of prosecutorial vindictiveness as a result of this prosecution. What is your reaction to that?
19: My reaction is that that's a rich observation. Look, I mean, the past administration prosecuted crimes in new and novel ways that had never been tested. You know, what you're seeing from this Department of Justice is bread and butter prosecutions. When you bilk money from the people that are supposed to be your members who believe that you are doing right, but in fact, what you're actually doing is creating a false narrative that the Ku Klux Klan is out there doing terrible things so that, again, so that you can raise money from the people that actually care about what you're doing. The indictment speaks for itself, and I'll just observe that a grand jury returned that indictment without having had the opportunity to even see all of the evidence. There'll be much more to come in this case. We look forward to our day in court.
1: Let's get to Washington, D.C. As you know, there's a lot of lawyers here. I talk to lawyers a lot, and the department is now suing the D.C. bar because they're allegedly using, you know, being eligible for the bar as a weaponization against political opponents and people who have different opinions or policy positions than the left does. So what does it mean for DOJ to be taking on the bar? I've seen a lot of praise for this from not just conservatives, but from the people in the legal field in general.
19: Well, this litigation is extremely important because it's one of the last vestiges of weaponization that can be used against us. You know, we've taken back the Justice Department, so they've lost that tool from their toolbox. Now what they're doing is using state bar associations to come after lawyers at the Department of Justice who are just doing their jobs. I mean, we saw nude bar complaints against both former Attorney General Bondi and Acting Attorney General Blanche today. Why? Because they were doing their jobs. We're all accountable. We're accountable to the president. We're accountable to the electors. We're accountable to Congress. It is not for state bar associations to interpret local rules in a way that basically persecutes us for doing our jobs.
1: So for people who maybe aren't familiar, I mean, there is a process to disbar people. If you're what would it take for someone to get disbarred? It's not that you have a different political opinion. It's that they're breaking what kind of rules?
19: Look, every state has a bar association. Every state has their own rules. Many of those states follow a model code. The rules on their face are not what's problem. It's when the rules are weaponized against lawyers for doing their job that it becomes a problem. And that's the nature of our lawsuit in D.C. The rules on their face are not problematic. It's that they've weaponized those rules against Jeff Clark. And we're going to see others. And we're standing up and we're defending those who have served in the Trump administration. And we want many more to serve in this administration.
1: Yeah, well, one of the key things about being American is that you do get to have legal representation. And when bars go after lawyers for simply upholding that standard and principle of representing people and then getting disbarred or punished as a result of representing someone like President Trump or, you know, a Republican or conservative or whoever, that's a huge problem for the future of the country and our legal system. Associate Attorney General Stanley Woodward, great to see you. Thank you so much for joining me.
19: Thank you for having me. It's a pleasure.
1: Well, 88% of America's psychiatrists are Democrat donors. So how does that impact treatment? Our next guest just wrote a book about this. You want to hear what he has to say after the break.
18: My mom is a veteran, and she was injured in the line of duty.
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20: 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I got my joy back.
18: We got our mom back, thanks to DAV.
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1: Well, the term mental health has become a catch-all excuse for just about everything. And many in the field encourage a victimhood mindset by offering a safe space for patients

0: to air their grievances, making therapy attractive to those who seek validation. And then there's the political factor. According to research from Stanford, 88% of psychiatrists are Democrat donors. So how does that impact care? Joining me now is psychotherapist and author of Therapy Nation, Jonathan Alpert. Jonathan, great to see you. So you believe that the therapy office has become a political battlefield, battleground that's contributed to dividing us even more. You've also mentioned that graduate classes are training therapists to see things through political lenses, marginalized, privileged, et cetera. How does that help a patient who actually needs real health care?
1: Yeah, and that's a great point that you're making. It unfortunately doesn't help patients. And we have these graduate programs that are breeding grounds for social justice warriors, and they are categorizing people into rich, poor, white, black, gay, straight, trans, this, that. And they're moving so far away from the core issues that therapists should be treating, depression, anxiety. And instead, they're sorting people into these boxes and categories. And in my book, Therapy Nation, I tell the story of a patient, a black professional who sought help elsewhere for issues around stress and anxiety, and his therapist made everything about him being black. And she said, well, you must have issues as a black man at your company. And she focused entirely on that, and he felt disrespected and he felt offended, and he ended up leaving that therapist. And another story that I tell is of a gay man, very similar situation, very similar story, where the therapist focused entirely on him being gay. Mm-hmm. And she said, well, as a gay man in America, you must face X, Y, and Z. And really, he didn't. He just was facing ordinary issues that a lot of people face that bring them into therapy.
0: Now, you mentioned ordinary issues. There's been this pattern of categorizing everyday tasks, everyday challenges as toxic or trauma, people who, you know, maybe push back and say, have you thought about taking some personal responsibility for this or changing your lifestyle in this way? They're accused of gaslighting. So as a society, given the mentality that you just talked about in training psychiatrists, are we perpetuating a victim mentality that makes these issues worse?
1: Yeah, the mental health profession really is perpetuating problems. And what it's done is turn ordinary life experiences and struggles into pathology. So let's say you have a bad day at work, or you're just feeling blue for a day or a week. Therapists have a tendency to call that depression. That's not depression. In a similar way, let's say you forget an appointment or you're a little bit disorganized, a therapist may call you ADHD, and that's not ADHD. It takes a whole lot more than that to properly diagnose someone. Or if you have an ex-boyfriend that's a jerk, suddenly that person becomes a narcissist. So none of this is true, and these very serious clinical terms are being misused.
0: Well, Jonathan, we are grateful to talk to you, and there are people out there who need real mental health care, so certainly they should get your book, Therapy Nation,
1: and
0: follow you for some advice about getting real help. Jonathan Alpert, thank you for joining us. Great to see you.
1: Thanks, Katie. Take care.
0: Well, call it divine intervention. Donald Trump, the Bangladeshi buffalo, has been saved. We'll explain.
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0: Last week, we told you about a 1,500-pound buffalo with wavy blonde hair that resembles President Trump, a beautiful buffalo. That buffalo was scheduled to be sacrificed in Bangladesh for Eid, but due to his viral fame and thanks in part to the show, he is being spared from sacrifice and he'll live his days out at the zoo. Henna, I wonder who had to explain the story to the president.
19: I do think the president was flattered. It shows how many people love him around the world. And I would like to thank the Katie Pavlich team and Katie yourself saved this buffalo.
0: I would hope so.
19: Yeah.
0: It gets some good karma. So,
19: yeah,
0: exactly. Good for us.
19: And I love
0: I'm
19: the
0: glad
19: hair.
0: He's good. Yeah, he's got character. All the buffaloes are jealous of him.
19: Yes, absolutely.
0: That does it for us. Have a great show, Henna.
19: Thank you, Katie. Welcome to Jesse Weber Live. I'm Henna Doba, in for Jesse as he is traveling to Las Vegas for CrimeCon, the world's largest immersive true crime convention, where he will be hosting this very show live tomorrow and Friday night. We'll have much more on that later in the show, but tonight we have a jam-packed show for you. First, new and disturbing texts from convicted killer Mackenzie Schirilla. They're resurfacing. Messages sent to her boyfriend just weeks before that deadly crash that killed him and his best friend. Plus, the teenager accused of sexually assaulting and murdering his stepsister, Anna Kepner, on a cruise ship. He will remain free for now, despite prosecutors calling him a danger to the community. The judge saying the case is a different animal. So why is he still out of jail? And later, the Black Dahlia, nearly 80 years after one of America's most infamous unsolved murders.

0: line during these negotiations. Not this time around until tonight. Right, Libby?
1: Hannah, those U.S. officials say that these were defensive strikes and that the ceasefire holds. But what we learned is those four Iranian drones were shot down by the U.S. military today. This happened in southern Iran. Also, they hit this ground launching operation that was trying to launch another fifth drone. That is what the U.S. launched these airstrikes on. Now, I want to read you what a U.S. official told me. They said that those actions were measured, purely defensive, and intended to maintain the ceasefire. This is the second time the U.S. has launched military action near the Strait of Hormuz this week. On Monday, the U.S. actually launched what they called self-defensive strikes on mine-laying boats and missile launch sites. Iran said both those strikes actually violated the ceasefire. They vowed this retaliation. That could be potentially what we're seeing with these drone attacks. Two things that stand out, though, from these statements that we learned in the last 3 days. On Monday, Iran still trying to lay those mines in the Strait of Hormuz. And also, now we're learning they're trying to launch drones, at least in some capacity. And all this is happening, Hannah, as you mentioned, during these negotiations. And President Trump was in the cabinet room today, sounding pretty unhappy, unsatisfied with how these negotiations were going. There was this response, this memorandum of understanding that Iran laid out through state TV that the White House responded, said it was completely fabricated. But now we're learning a new strikes in some part by shooting down these Iranian drones by the U.S. tonight. But these U.S. officials insisting that these were in self-defense and that the ceasefire remains fragile, of course, obviously, by what we've seen take place today in southern Iran.
0: Yeah, just in the last few hours. Libby Dean, thanks for keeping us up to date live in our nation's capital. Thank you. Let's turn now to the growing Ebola outbreak in Central Africa, as international aid groups warn that it's outpacing containment efforts and could become one of the deadliest outbreaks on record. Suspected cases are now approaching 1,000, with more than 200 suspected deaths. Tonight, the response here in the U.S. is clearly ramping up. The CDC is reportedly asking employees to volunteer to help screen American passengers arriving from infected regions, checking for fever, symptoms, and possible signs of that very dangerous virus. Federal officials expanding the Ebola screening program as well. Right now, any American returning from Congo, Uganda, or South Sudan can only enter the U.S. through four major airports. They're JFK, Dulles, Atlanta, and Houston. Non-U.S. citizens who have recently been in those countries are temporarily banned. Meanwhile, the Trump administration is reportedly considering a new plan to send Americans exposed to Ebola to a quarantine treatment facility in Kenya instead of automatically bringing them back to the United States. This comes after an American doctor who contracted Ebola while working in the Congo was sent to Germany for treatment earlier this month instead of coming to the U.S. Today, Secretary of State Marco Rubio promised to keep Ebola cases out of the United States.
2: The number one priority of our foreign policy is to protect the American people. We cannot and will not allow any cases of Ebola to enter the United States. And so the State Department and other agencies represented here, the Centers for Disease Control, HHS, others, are working very, very hard to contain this crisis to the countries where it's currently located, particularly the Democratic Republic of the Congo.
0: But tonight, there are also questions about how these screenings are actually working in real life, because despite all of these new restrictions, the enhanced screening, the airport monitoring, my next guest says she returned to the U.S. recently on May 24th after traveling through Rwanda and Uganda. And guess what? She just breezed right through customs. No temperature check, no questions about her travel, no additional screening. Laura Kelly is a foreign policy writer for TheHill.com who wrote about her experience in a new article published today. She joins me now. Laura, first, I'm glad you're home. I'm glad you're safe. But you wrote that you just went through customs at Dulles Airport. Were you surprised? Walk us through what happened.
3: I was a little bit surprised. My partner and I both, we approached passport control separately, and we both were not questioned about where we were coming from. There was one gentleman who was in front of me in line, and I heard Uganda mentioned, and then he was taken, and I spoke with him after, and he said that he was taken for the enhanced health screening, but there was nothing really indicating what pulled him out of the line compared to not even questioning me. And I followed up with the Centers for Disease Control and Prevention and asked them, what is the protocol and procedures for identifying people coming from

0: from these countries, Uganda, DRC, South Sudan, but they didn't answer that question.
1: Did that concern you when you and your partner came from Africa, where Ebola rates are high? The CDC wants not the borders to close yet, but they're one step away from that. Did that concern you when you came back to the US?
0: Immediately, I wasn't sure if there's something that I wasn't seeing. Maybe they understood something that I didn't. And so I reached out to a public health official who had written about treating Ebola in 2014. And I just kind of wanted to get a sense of what would an appropriate public health screening at an airport look like. And he told me about his own story coming through the airport at JFK in 2014, and he had to prompt the passport control officer to take him back for an enhanced health screening because they didn't ask any questions or notice anything about him. And this was about a month into what was at that time, it was the Obama administration. Procedures saying that they were going to have enhanced health screenings and stuff. And then this doctor, he actually came down with Ebola about 5 days later and was in an ICU in New York. And he survived. And he's a very prolific voice now. Dr. Craig Spencer, thank you.
1: Yeah, I'm glad he's okay. That actually made me think of the other doctor who contracted it while he was in the Congo. He was sent to a hospital in Germany. But what's your take on the Trump administration possibly setting up a facility for Americans in Kenya?
0: I'm a foreign policy reporter. I'm not a health reporter. I
1: Sure.
0: did way back in the day. So I'm kind of catching up, talking to public health officials about what they say is probably the most appropriate response. And the immediate reaction is that this is not a good look. First of all, it can have a chilling effect on doctors and medical staff that want to go and volunteer in helping contain the virus. And if they feel that they can't come back to the US for treatment or they'll be blocked from coming back from the US, it has a chilling effect on them wanting to go and help. And then the American Foreign Service Association, the union for State Department employees, have put out a statement saying that the action to set up these field hospitals in Kenya goes against any other type of action that they've done before with this, and that Americans should be given the chance to be returned to their home country and get state-of-the-art treatment here.
1: Laura, I do want to get your reaction to something we heard earlier today on Elizabeth Vargas's show. She had a geopolitical expert on, and we asked him about what he thought about the U.S. government's response to the Ebola outbreak. Here's what he said. I'll talk to you on the other side.
2: I think we are doing terribly. The United States has pulled out of the World Health Organization, one organization that we really need now. We've eliminated USAID. We cut funding for surveillance in the exact area where Ebola has broken down. The U.S. funding is not there to support the protective equipment and the isolation wards and all of these things that are needed.
1: Okay, Laura, you were in the region. You're now back home in the United States. Do you agree with that sentiment?
0: When I talk to public health officials, they say that the situation is a little bit more nuanced. Yes, the cuts have had an effect, but this is also a very unique disease. So it's kind of a perfect storm. And I think it just reinforces that it's something that you can't ignore. It's something that
1: Sure.
0: you can't say, we're going to step back from and we want other people to take care of it because we don't think it's our responsibility because we're all affected.
1: All right. Laura Kelly, it was great to talk to you. Thanks for sharing your experience.
0: And just a shout out to Uganda. It's a beautiful country. I had a wonderful time there. So I very encourage people to visit
1: And the
0: there when
1: people
0: it's
1: are
0: safe.
1: so nice there as well.
0: Yes.
1: So yes,
0: Yes.
1: absolutely. All right, thank you again. All right, let's
0: Thank
1: switch
0: you.
1: gears to the two big cases we've been following on the show, both in the headlines because of the shocking young ages of the accused in one and the convicted in the other. First, let's start with the murder of 18-year-old Anna Kepner. Her body found stuffed under the bed of her stateroom aboard a Carnival cruise ship back in November. Anna had been sharing that room with her 16-year-old stepbrother, Timothy Hudson, who has since been charged with first-degree murder and aggravated assault. Despite the seriousness of the accusations, Hudson has so far been allowed to remain free ahead of his federal trial. Today, a federal judge allowed him to stay that way while he considers the arguments made in court. It's unknown when the judge will make his final decision. That second case today is that of convicted murderer Mackenzie Schirilla. Schirilla is serving two concurrent sentences of 15 to life for killing her boyfriend Dominic Russo and his best friend Davion Flanagan by purposely crashing her car into a wall at 100 miles an hour. Schirilla was only 17 years old at the time. Netflix's new documentary, The Crash, has brought this case back to the forefront. And now never-seen-before text messages obtained by TMZ are giving a snapshot into Schirilla and Russo's strained relationship. Some might even point to Schirilla's defense that a medical condition caused that crash. Schirilla told Russo in one such message just weeks before the crash that she was struggling with, quote, blackouts, and that she was, quote, scared it's just going to get worse. Russo wondered if she was vitamin deficient before the conversation turned into an argument. Eventually, Schirilla snaps back and says this, quote, keep treating me like this, see where that gets you, end quote. Then just days before that fatal crash, more texts between the young couple reveal that Schirilla accused Russo of trying to harm her, writing, I'm very okay, and you trying to kill me again. And she demanded examples of reasons he loves her. This all comes out after Russo tried to end the relationship in the weeks leading up to his death, writing in part, there isn't much time on earth, you know. I'd like to think we could stop fighting, but it's a breakup fight every week. Neither of us deserve that. Joining us now to help us break it all down is Judge Tralika Nunez-Navarro, a former judge, prosecutor, and criminal defense attorney who is currently the dean of St. Thomas University College of Law. Judge, good to see you again. Welcome back. I read these text messages, and we're going to get to them in a moment. I want to start with Anna Kepner's case. Are you surprised that the judge pushed off a ruling today and her stepbrother is still on the street, still in the public?
3: No, actually, Hannah, good evening to you. I'm not surprised at all. I think it's prudent on behalf of the judge. As a former judge myself, that's something that I would do. I think he's looking into the U.S. Marshals and seeing whether or not they can accommodate him in the Middle District, which makes a lot of sense, so he can be closer to the family and then protected, of course, from general inmates in Miami-Dade. So it makes sense to me.
1: The judge said he wanted to speak with the U.S. Marshals Service about detaining Hudson closer to his family, like you mentioned. So from what I'm hearing from you, Judge, this is typical, especially for that age, or is it special treatment because he's 16?
3: Well, not necessarily special treatment yet, because the judge has reserved ruling. He's looking into it. He's going to talk to the marshals and see if he can be placed probably somewhere closer to the family. So I think it's a bit premature to say that this is special treatment right now. I think once the judge rules, then we'll have a better understanding at that time.
1: With that said, the case has been transferred to adult court. Hudson is charged with murder and aggravated assault. He has a monitoring device. Is this pretty common to have adult charges for a crime like this for a 16-year-old?
3: No, this is obviously very atypical, especially in federal court, with charges as serious as this, as first-degree murder and the sexual allegations that go along with it. You would have them most likely detained pre-trial, and you would not have the monitoring that you see here. But like the judge said, this is a unique and different case. We have a minor in federal court. Federal courts don't see minors often, so I think they're just taking all steps necessary to make the right moves here.
1: Where do you see this landing, Judge? Will prosecutors ultimately get their way?
3: Well, it's not about prosecutors getting their way. As a former prosecutor, you know, we always wear the white hat, so it's about justice. And the prosecutors have the burden to make sure the community is safe. And the judge has that burden as well to make sure that the community is safe. This kid is living with family members. He's already been accused of killing one. And so, you know, in my opinion, I would make sure that he's behind bars as soon as possible.
1: All right, let's move on to the Mackenzie Schirilla case. Those text messages we were talking about blacking out are surprising. I think a lot of us did not know about the medical condition she claimed to have. Schirilla's defense for that crash was that she blacked out. Do these texts give credence to that, or do you think this could be part of her premeditation?
3: Absolutely. I think these texts are great from a defense perspective. If I put on my defense attorney hat and I'm talking about to a jury, whether or not, you know, was she blacked out at the time? And now we have text messages 2 weeks earlier saying she's talking about blackouts. I think this is very beneficial for the defense.
1: Russo's text to Shirilla seemed to show a different level of maturity. As I was reading through the text, I thought, okay, his responses were pretty mature. But Shirilla did accuse him of trying to hurt her at one point. How does a judge weigh that portion?
3: Well, as a judge, you don't get caught up in the emotion. You're taking the words verbatim and you're looking at both text threads and seeing, you know, whether or not, like you said, his texts are a little more mature than hers. But from a defense perspective here, especially, this is something that a defense attorney would grab onto. Was he trying to kill her in the car? Did he grab the steering wheel? So this gives all new light to the facts in this case. It's interesting to see where this will go.
1: One thing that a few of us were discussing today is how Shirilla waived her right to a jury trial. She opted for a bench trial. Do you think that was a mistake?
3: I hate to play, you know, Monday morning quarterback with a defense attorney, but, you know, it's not wise to waive your right to a jury. Judges are incredibly smart and they don't get caught up in the smoke and mirrors that perhaps the defense attorney would be able to get jurors to buy. And you can see it happening in the media right now. So, you know, I don't want to say they made a mistake, but it's not a decision I would make as a defense attorney.
1: When you hear about the volatility between these two, again, they were both young. Shirilla was only 17 years old. Do you think there were red flags possibly ignored by the parents here?
3: Hard to say. We have to know what the parents knew at the time, right? We have to know that they were willful and negligent, that they knew about this information, that they allowed her to get behind the wheel of a car. Mm-hmm. So we don't have enough facts to make that determination at this time, I don't believe.
1: All right. Yeah, we're seeing video of that car crash. Just horrific to watch. Judge Navarro, thank you so much. It's good to see you again.
3: Good to see you as well. Thank you.
1: Coming up on the other side, did a missing Air Force general know too much about government UFO secrets? After the break, new evidence is revealing more about what happened to General William McCaskill before he just vanished. And it turns out some of the more out-of-this-world explanation for his disappearance may not be so far-fetched after all. We're going to discuss. That's next.
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7: $1 trillion for the Pentagon, with billions more on tap. I'm Mike Vaccaro, News Nation Washington Bureau Chief. On Tuesday, Republicans on a key House committee releasing their version of a major defense policy bill that funds the military through the next fiscal year. The bill includes about $1.14 trillion for the Pentagon, a record amount of funding for national defense, but it is still less than the $1.5 trillion the president has requested. Much of the difference, $350 billion worth, would move on a separate track, and it's meant to replenish weapon stockpiles used in the conflict with Iran, among other purposes. Congress also seeks to limit the president's recent moves to withdraw American troops from NATO postings in Europe. Among the other priorities for the Pentagon, tens of billions of dollars to fund artificial intelligence projects, critical munitions, and the president's Golden Dome missile defense project. I'm Mike Vaccaro, and this is the News Nation Political Minute.
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1: Everybody, I'm Hannah Dova and for Jesse Weber. New police body cam footage may be shedding light on just what happened to missing Air Force General William McCaslin when he just vanished from his New Mexico home. This was in late February. No sign of him since. The 68-year-old once served as the commander of research for the Air Force Research Laboratory, which has long been rumored to have ties to top secret UFO research projects, even the alleged Roswell crash. In this new body cam footage recorded just a few hours after McCaslin vanished, an unidentified female caller speaks to the officer investigating his disappearance, claiming that she not only worked with the general, but she had dinner with him the night before he disappeared. She says they weren't alone. Apparently, members of Space Force, which tracks unidentified objects like UFOs, were also there. She also said McCaslin seemed to be acting out of character. Take a listen.
22: I was shocked this morning when I saw the alert, because what I noticed Thursday evening is he wasn't his usual self. He was kind of spacey and quiet.
1: He wasn't his usual self. The caller also filled the officer in on just who McCaslin was and why it was so important to find him.
23: Right. Does he carry like a security clearance or anything like that?
22: He has a very classified security clearance. He was the head of Air Force Research Lab. To the point, the man's names are in the UFO documents that are fixed to be released. Okay. He's in that in-depth, so he has a very high security clearance.
1: So what's odd about this is that before this body cam ever rolled, McCaslin's wife posted a plea for help, where she said her missing husband only had, quote, very commonly held clearances since retiring from the Air Force 13 years ago. Though if the caller's claims are to be believed, the missing general may have been more involved in that top secret work than his wife realized. But does it explain McCaslin's disappearance? Joining me now for a closer look is the deputy science editor at the Daily Mail, Chris Mellor, who has been covering this story since the beginning. Chris, welcome to the show. A lot to get into. So if the caller's claims are to be believed, McCaslin met with Space Force before he vanished. Do we have any idea why they met? Has Space Force commented on this alleged meeting?
24: Thank you for having me. Space Force has not commented on this at this point. However, what we do know from the caller, who is Still unnamed, so we don't know the validity of the claims. However, this person did say that they were a member or worked with General McCaslin at the Kirtland Partnership. That is a nonprofit which deals with the Air Force base that McCaslin formerly commanded, and also works in the community to basically grow the base's assets, their influence. And so meeting with Space Force is heavily involved at Kirtland Air Force Base. It is a major national security complex. So for McCaslin to still be involved to that extent definitely raises questions about the level of clearance he still had.
1: Yeah, what about the discrepancy there? McCaslin's wife said he had commonly held security clearances. That caller claims he had a high-level clearance. What do you make of that?
24: Well, in the realm of high security military apparatus, you have what's called compartmentalization. We've talked to a number of congressmen and also former intelligence officers within the FBI, and they all agree that many times you have high-ranking officials cannot tell their loved ones, their partners, anyone in their family what it is they're doing.
1: Okay.
24: So it is not unheard of for loved ones to simply not know what their loved ones are doing. In this case, being General McCaslin, his wife may literally not have had any idea what he was still connected to.
1: That makes sense. How does his disappearance fit in with the other missing or dead officials allegedly connected to top secret work, Chris?
24: Well, this is the fascinating part. McCaslin's disappearance is the latest that we know of in a string of deaths and disappearances.
1: Right.
24: But most importantly, the disappearances, he seems to be the linchpin, because when you look back at the general's history, especially his military history, all of the other disappearances, most of them being in nuclear research, we've had government contractors, administrative assistants, and other staff on hand at many of these facilities throughout New Mexico. The general worked or had influence over those positions. And all of these people disappeared in almost the identical fashion as the general. They walked out of their homes. They had no electronics, no way of tracing them, and simply vanished off the face of the earth within the last year.
1: It's so bizarre. I do want to play some body cam footage of the police interviewing McCaslin's wife the day he disappeared. And then I'll talk to you right after, Chris.
24: Sure.
0: Today, he had taken a drug that the doctor prescribed last night that was supposed to help him sleep. With weight gain, he's lost about 20 pounds for no reason, and with anxiety.
1: So his wife mentioned a medical condition. With that said, the anonymous caller said he was acting differently the night she met him. Do we know anything more about that possible condition he may have been suffering from?
24: Well, what we know from previously released 911 calls that his wife, Susan Wilkerson, made before officers arrived, he had, according to his wife, complained of his brain, quote unquote, deteriorating. He was worried of some sort of change in his cognitive well-being. He was reportedly under doctor's care and receiving tests, but no official diagnosis. So it's hard to say if he was legitimately suffering from any type of cognitive decline or not at the current time.
1: So it really just seems like just as many questions than answers tonight as we try to get to the bottom of where this general disappeared. Chris Malloy, thank you so much. Please come back soon, and hopefully we get more answers. Thank you again.
24: Thank you for having me.
1: Of course. And coming up, one of the most infamous unsolved murders in history. A Hollywood horror story that has terrified, baffled, and haunted America for nearly 80 years. Well, now a team of investigators claim they may have finally identified the Black Dahlia killer. And for the first time ever, they're sharing their findings exclusively on this show. The never-before-seen photos, the secret crime scene, the unreleased LAPD file they say could crack this case wide open. We'll have it all for you next.
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1: For nearly 80 years, the Black Dahlia murder has stood as one of the most infamous unsolved murders in American history. A real-life Hollywood horror story so shocking, so brutal, it's become L.A.'s darkest legend. In 1947, 22-year-old Elizabeth Short, a young woman with dreams of making it in Hollywood, was found murdered in a vacant lot in Los Angeles. Her body was horrifically mutilated, posed and left in a way that stunned investigators and captivated the city. Newspapers splashed her face across front pages. Theories spread like wildfire. And what followed was a mystery that would span generations. It's fueled books, movies, documentaries, and countless claims of, "We finally solved it." But through it all, the killer has never been identified. But that could change. A team of investigators, retired law enforcement officials, forensic experts, filmmakers say they may be closer than ever to solving this case. After a nearly five-year investigation, the team says they have identified a primary suspect and located what they call the true crime scene. But they say they need one more thing to help confirm their findings: access to key LAPD files. Those records, they include Elizabeth Short's full, unredacted autopsy report, which has never been released to the public in the 8 decades since her death. The team has just launched a petition asking the LAPD to release the full files, and they've even begun work on a docuseries. It's called Deconstructing Dahlia. Joining me now is the director of the docuseries, Jeff Thomas, and the producer, Kimberly Lupini. Welcome, guys. Thank you for joining us tonight. You say you've identified a primary suspect after nearly 80 years of dead ends. Jeff, I'll start with you. I know you can't say who it is yet, but can you tell us anything about that person? What do we know? What's the new evidence?
0: Well, one of the things we'd like to focus on is how we came about this particular type of information. We've had access to files that have never been seen by the press or police before. A lot of information that has been detained from coming to the public knowledge and whatnot. And also, we've had a spectacular team that helped us bring this all together as well. And Kim, if you don't mind, I'll let you jump in there with the team members.
1: Well, yeah, Kim, because the team believes you may have found where Elizabeth Short was actually murdered. Where is it? Where did you find? What did you find? Was there a secret room of some sort?
2: Well, this will seem like a long answer for you, Hannah, but it's important to understand that there's a reason why investigations go dead in 80 years. With that foundation, understanding that naturally cases purge, there's phlegm facility issues, there's early archival procedure obstacles to overcome, non-existent technologies in 1947. So what we did was we took a serious look at the fact that this case was inactive for 50 years. And with that understanding, we knew that the original investigation went dark. So taking this team of law enforcement experts and bringing a new lens to the case allowed us to narrow down suspects and have a primary suspect that we cannot name currently, because that journey has left a few key details missing in order to confirm his name. We didn't go in with a preconceived notion of who the suspect would be. We followed the evidence. And before we can name that suspect, we have to be sure in our findings. This isn't a journey where we picked a suspect and chose bits and pieces of evidence to make it fit a story. It's not a theory. We have to be sure when we name the suspect.
1: I completely understand that.
2: Pieces are confirmed.
1: As you guys were looking back at this case, deconstructing this case, one thing that shocked us was the autopsy report was never released. Why did that happen? I believe that's not common. And there is a petition to get your hands on that autopsy report. Where are we there, Jeff?
0: Where we're at right now is with the petition is demanding that the LAPD release it. It is a public document. For whatever reason, it's been held back. There's been a hold put on it with the medical examiner's office, and the LAPD refuses to, through several meetings that we've had with them, to allow us to even see it. A lot of other agencies will make information public. They put it out there for the public's assistance with helping getting cases closed. But for whatever reason, the LAPD has refused to budge on this particular issue, which is fascinating to us because we believe that there are several important things in that autopsy report that will aid in our investigation with some of the other information we've been able to bring to light about the case. For instance, we believe that through our exhaustive investigation that has lasted over 5 years, that has also been aided with several high-level and really sort of an all-star team of law enforcement officials, and again, with access to all these different case files, we believe that we've been able to determine who the killer is, where the scene of the crime occurred, and several other things about the case that the LAPD was never able to put together. Mm-hmm. But this is a lot like doing a scientific research paper that is presented to the public. You want to make sure all the I's are dotted and the T's are crossed.
1: Yeah.
0: So we'd like to bring out some of this information now, but we want to hold off because we don't want to put anything out there that we cannot corroborate. Anything we put out there is evidence-based. And we want to make sure that we can put all this together for final closure and peace for Elizabeth Short, but also for her family. So with that, one of the last remaining things we're working on is the actual motive for the crime. And
1: okay.
0: We want to be able to corroborate what we believe is the motive for this crime with the information that is in the autopsy report.
1: Well, there's so much interest in this case, even 80 years later. I can't wait to watch this docuseries. And I do love that you're doing this responsibly. Do it right, because there's so many people wanting to know what happened. Jeff Thomas, Kimberly Lupini, we hope you come back soon. Thank you again.
0: Thank you for your time tonight.
1: Of course. And up next, another big case, this time the Sandra Birchmore case. Defense attorneys had been arguing to get her accused killer out of jail. A judge is now ruling on that request. So will former cop Matthew Farwell be back on the streets of Massachusetts? The answer and all the latest on the case that gripped the headlines. That's next.
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1: We have breaking news coming into the newsroom right now. Kuwait says it is facing missile and drone attacks. Its air defense systems are intercepting them. No one has claimed responsibility, but the attack comes right after the U.S. said it carried out strikes targeting Iran tonight. Of course, we'll continue to follow this and bring you any updates. And that's a major legal development in the Sandra Birchmore case. The former Massachusetts police officer accused of killing Birchmore will be held behind bars until his trial. A federal judge yesterday denying bail for Matthew Farwell, saying he's a flight risk and presents a risk to the community. Federal prosecutors allege Farwell killed 23-year-old Birchmore by strangling her and then staged her death to look like a suicide. That was back in 2021. Birchmore was pregnant at the time, and prosecutors say Farwell believed he was the father of her unborn child. DNA testing later showed he was not the father. But prosecutors allege Farwell wanted to cover up their sexual relationship that began when Birchmore was underage. They say Farwell groomed Birchmore for sex starting when she was just 15 years old and part of the Staunton Police Department's mentorship program. There are also allegations that he passed her around sexually to his brother and others. Claims that have gotten this case a whole lot of media attention. Farwell has pleaded not guilty to all charges. Defense attorneys maintain Birchmore's death was a suicide. Farwell's trial is now set for October. He faces a mandatory life sentence if convicted. Joining us now, content creator and founder of the Justice for Sandra Birchmore Facebook page, Melissa Berry. Melissa, I'm so glad you came on tonight. Welcome.
27: Thank you for having me.
1: Of course, you've been looking into this tragic case since the very beginning. What do you think of the judge's decision to keep Farwell behind bars until trial, until October at least?
27: We're all so happy that the judge ruled this way. You know, this monster needs to stay behind bars. It makes the community safe. And also he can't go after any of the witnesses in the case and obstruct justice. So the community right now is very happy. We're hearing from a lot of community members saying, you know, we're so glad that the judge ruled this way.
1: I'm looking at the request made for his bail last month. The defense argued that Farwell is a good inmate. Prosecutors then pointed to a search history of porn and teenage girls. That, of course, was after Sandra's death, to show that he still is a threat to the community. Do you believe he still would be a threat if he were to be released?
27: Absolutely. Absolutely. When they were investigating him back in 2021, it also came out, I believe, in that hearing that he allegedly assaulted another young woman in August of 2021. So when he was investigated, he felt free to commit that crime. So who knows what he would do if he was back on the streets.
1: Melissa, for anyone who has not been following this case, I know this is a loaded question because you have to answer it in such a short amount of time, but what do you think is the prosecution's strongest argument, but also Farwell's best defense argument?
27: The prosecution has a couple strong arguments. I mean, just looking at the video of him coming and going from her apartment at the time they believe she passed away, yeah. And also, you know, just how so many of his coworkers now are going to be, you know, part of this trial and came forward and said some things that they thought was weird after, you know, after the fact.
1: You started the Facebook page Justice for Sandra Birchmore. Melissa, what do you want people to know about her?
27: Sandra was more than just a victim. She was a very smart young woman, very kind, and she was feisty. But the most biggest thing I want people to know is she wanted the child that she was carrying. She was so excited to become a mom. That's all she wanted. And she was preparing for, you know, the future with her and her child, buying clothes and, you know, baby carriages and car seats. And that's not a person who was going to take their life.
1: What do you think justice will look like, Melissa, for Sandra, very quickly before we wrap this up?
27: Yeah, Matthew Farwell behind bars for life, and some of the other men who abused her being charged for the abuse that was put upon Sandra Birchmore.
1: Well, I'm so sorry for the loss of your friend, Melissa Berry. Thank you so much for coming on, and we'll see how this case plays out, especially in October when the trial starts. Thank you again.
27: Thank you for having me.
1: And tomorrow, Jesse Weber live heads to Las Vegas for CrimeCon, the world's number one true crime and mystery event. After the break, we'll have a sneak preview of our star-studded guest list, including a top secret interview from behind bars. So stick around. You don't want to miss it. We will be right back.
0: My mom is a veteran, and she was injured in the line of duty.
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2: 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I got my joy back.
0: We got our mom back, thanks to DAV.
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1: Tomorrow, Jesse Weber Live will hit the road and head to Las Vegas for Crime Con, the world's number one true crime and mystery event. Thousands of true crime superfans are descending on Sin City this week to hear some of their favorite stars and creators, like our very own Jesse Weber, speak about some of the world's most notorious crimes. And not only will Jesse Weber Live be there covering the latest from the true crime universe, we'll be broadcasting live from the pirate ship at the Treasure Island Casino, located right on the Vegas Strip. Pretty cool. But you know what else is incredible? Some of the all-star guests will be joining the show. Take a look for yourself.
28: For the first time, Jesse Weber Live, going on the road. We're going to Crime Con in Las Vegas, and we have these amazing shows lined up for you. First of all, Holly Madison. We're bringing her on. Former Playmate. She now got into the true crime space. She hosts and executive produced this show called Lethally Blonde. Great name. The Mafia. The Mafia in Las Vegas have always had this connection. We are bringing on Michael Francis, okay? Former Colombo crime capo. He will let us know everything we need to know about the Mafia's connection there. And then Mark Garagos. Why Mark Garagos? I love Mark Garagos. But number two, he is coming on to give us an exclusive interview with somebody from behind bars. You'll have to find out.
1: Ooh, that is a good tease. I can't wait to watch tomorrow at this very time. Jesse Weber Live special Crime Con coverage starts here tomorrow at 11, 10 Central. And I know I'll be watching. I hope you do, too. And that does it for us tonight. Thank you so much for watching our show. Make sure you tune in tomorrow. Chris Cuomo starts now.
29: Chris Cuomo here. The good news that I was going to give you is that America and the terrorist regime in Iran seem to be at the table talking terms, but that is no longer completely accurate. New reports say the U.S. just carried out new strikes in Iran against a military facility near the Strait of Hormuz. Once again, these attacks were called defensive by the Trump administration, and they say that the U.S. military intercepted drones being launched from Iran. Ironically, the bombing should be a bad sign, right? But maybe not in this wacky environment, because I'm talking about that, and that's going to distract a lot of people of talking about what seems to be a bad deal based on everything that we've heard to this point. The regime seems to at least share in control of the strait going forward. They're going to get paid off, and they get to take their sweet time returning the strait to where we were before Trump jumped in. Literally, not a word reported yet about anything in this Memorandum of Understanding, MOU, about what this is supposedly all about. Nukes. The Trump administration says everything that I just said, that is what's being reported and not countered by anything by them, but they say it's all completely untrue. And again, so I say, well, what are the terms that you say are on the table? Oh, no, yeah. The next thing we knew after these terms came out, and obviously the coverage was not good, next thing we knew, the Trump administration was bombing again. Correlation or causation? You decide. Here is what almost

0: Barack Hussein Obama.
1: Those guys cannot be comfortable listening to that when they know what they're dealing with right now. Look, I know the president has said repeatedly that the JCPOA sucked and that his deal would be the best one ever. Now, that seems at best hyperbolic right now, okay? But I'd rather deal with hyperbole on domestic matters here and have those fights there, okay? Because everything that's supposed to matter is getting worse in America right now, in part because of the Iran war. So I'd rather focus here, okay? But I have to say, the JCPOA was signed by Russia, China, France, the UK, and the United States, okay? The P5 plus one, the EU. Now listen, that meant all had sanctions, all had power to inspect, and they all had relationships that mattered to the regime. And guess what? The regime never had highly enriched uranium until after Trump abandoned that deal, as far as we know. Now, we have nothing except a promise to pay them off to return the strait to where it was before Trump went in at some point, maybe. Odd how giving them their money, unfreezing regime assets in Qatar, is now a great idea. You ever hear Trump say that about the JCPOA? They did the exact same thing. As Pop used to say, any jackass can kick down a barn, but it takes a good man or woman to build one. And the only thing the Trump administration seems to be building with the regime is a pattern of threatening them and then not acting on it, as the president did once again today, this time finished the job, which now includes threatening to bomb regime ally Oman, whom the regime hinted may help control the strait. Listen.
0: The strait's going to be open to everybody.
2: And who would control it?
0: International waters. Nobody's going to control it. We're going to watch over it. We'll watch over it. But nobody's going to control it. That's part of the negotiation that we have. They would like to control it. Nobody's going to control it. It's international waters. And Oman will behave just like everybody else. So we'll have to blow them up. They understand that. They'll be fine.
1: I don't even understand that. Do you? Oman, really? Please, let it be another bluff. Geographically, Oman is key in controlling the strait. And the last thing we need is them actively opposing. You know, before the war, you had about 140 ships passing through the strait every day. It's going to take at least a month, month and a half to get that kind of flow going again, if everything goes perfectly. Right now, you got, look, like 10, 11, all right? And they have to pay tolls and all this other stuff. And no insurance company wants to go anywhere near this because it's unstable, okay? And that's not just proof that this situation is working really well for the regime. It's proof of something that matters a hell of a lot more to you and to me, which is that is all proof of why so much is working against way too many of us here at home. Gas prices are up 50% nationwide because of that, in part at least. Fertilizer, again, the shipping, the prices are up between 20 and 50%, crushing an already stressed agrarian and agricultural community here as an industry. Today, the New York Fed found that 1 in 10 households say they're having trouble finding enough food or that their kids are missing meals because it's so expensive. In America, the richest country in the world, 1 in 10 missing meals. In 2020, it was fewer than 1 in 20. 5 years ago, was less than 1 in 20, now 1 in 10. Families on food stamps is up 70% since the pandemic. It's one reason for the waste, fraud, and abuse talk. They want to get people off the rolls. They want to reduce what they spend on services. And they'll say, well, it's waste, it's fraudulent, it's abusive. You'll see. During the pandemic, as hard as it was then, as many as were out of work then, 1 in 10 were on food assistance. Now, it's nearly 1 in 5, and the increase is recent. Resetting rising costs from the pandemic and during Biden was the battle that supposedly Trump's campaign was all about. That was what MAGA was. MAGA was about staying the hell out of other situations outside our borders, right? We all know it. So the president may say he's winning everywhere and that everything is better than it was before he got back in. But that is not the reality for too many Americans. So, what do we know about what can we glean about?

0: what the real state of play is and where the line is between bombing this into a better situation and then just having to own the situation. Let's bring in the better minds. Former State Department Mideast peace negotiator, worked with Republicans and Democrats, Aaron David Miller, and former Assistant Secretary of State in the Bush administration, retired General Mark Kimmett. Good to see you both. General, can you help us understand something? Before the war, the Strait of Hormuz did not require an American military presence to make sure that there was the general state of commerce, right? What was the situation?
1: Well, first of all, let's be very clear. I just looked up while you were talking that under the Biden administration, 13.7% of Americans had food insecurity. So it's gone down from 13.7% to 10%. And yes, the strait was closed before.
0: It's not what the NY Fed said today, General. Not to take you outside your wheelhouse, but that's not what the New York Fed just reported today, which is what I just reported. So you can pick your numbers. That's why they always want economists with one hand, because they say on another hand. But, General, if you think that food insecurity is going down right now, I will look up what you gave me, but I promise you, General, I can find you a number that says that I'm from Puerto Rico and I'm 6'7".
1: Just checked it while you were there. Okay, now let's move on. The other thing you were incorrect about.
0: General, I'll tell you what. Make your point, and then I'll read you the actual statistic. Okay, go ahead.
1: Okay, so take a look during the Biden administration. Now, let's talk about the Strait of Hormuz. Yes, it was closed before, and that was during the tanker war. Aaron David Miller certainly remembers that, 1981 to 1988. And it was the United States that escorted the Kuwaiti tankers, reflagged them, and escorted them through the Strait of Hormuz. So this is not unprecedented. It's unfortunate it's happening. But I think you're looking at things in isolation and not looking at the bigger picture of what's really going on.
0: What's the bigger picture of what's really going on?
1: One of the concerns is that we're going to wake up one day after having negotiated for years and years the way we did with the North Koreans. We had the six-party talks. We went on for years and years. And one day we woke up and the North Koreans announced that they had a nuclear weapon. The real question and the real issue is that we would have a massive proliferation of nuclear weapons if Iran had a nuclear weapon. We'd probably see the Saudis, the Turks, the UAE have nuclear weapons as well. And do we want to not only have a theocratic regime that wakes up every morning and says death to America with a nuclear weapon, but also regimes such as Saudi Arabia, UAE, and Turkey? I think that that would be a very unstable situation, far more unstable than it is now. I just spent the last month in the Middle East, and I'll tell you, the view there is quite different from what I'm hearing back here.
0: And how is it different?
1: Well, first of all, they're concerned more about the ballistic missiles than they are about the nuclear capability, because they don't think they would be targets. They are concerned about the ballistic missiles, as they found over the last couple of months, that Iran is more than happy to use them. They are concerned that America will be forced out of the Middle East and they'll be handing over their bases to the Iranians. I think they've got some legitimate concerns there of the nefarious influence of the Iranians. You're sort of suggesting, Chris, that the Iranians are legitimate actors that will negotiate in good faith and will come to an agreement, fully understanding the situation in America, and America will concede the key points because somehow the politics, the public opinion, and the economy is crushing us. And it's not.
0: Okay. That is the last one, again, is not ordinarily your wheelhouse, but is absolutely your opinion, General. The idea that it's not crushing us economically may be easy for you to say. But I'm telling you, the New York Fed reported today that food insecurity is on the rise, and it makes sense because every relevant price metric is up all over the country and purchasing power is down, which is why consumer sentiment is going the wrong way, General. I'm just saying, General, I don't want to talk economics with you. I wanted to talk about the military. I'm just saying, you're not going to cherry pick a stat on this show and it just goes on casually. It's not how it works.
1: Okay. So, well, I talked about economics for 3 years, Chris. I taught economics for 3 years, so I'm pretty familiar with what's going on.
0: Professor, I'll tell you what.
1: I'm not a
0: professor. You show me in the piece that it doesn't say that the New York Fed said that food insecurity is on the rise in America and higher than during the Biden administration. You show me that, and I'll have it tattooed on my chest in henna, okay?
1: Well,
0: now,
1: okay.
0: Aaron, let me bring you in.
1: I'll get you the henna.
0: They're USDA numbers, and I'll let you tattoo it. Aaron, in terms of what the general is rightly concerned about and what he sees the state of play as, what do we know about where we are and how any of those things get better?
2: I mean, we don't know the details of a one-page memorandum of understanding or a framework agreement. But we're in the now 13 or 14 weeks of this war. Three things seem to pertain to each side. Both sides believe time is on their side. Number one, both sides believe that they have the potential of escalation at points of vulnerability. And number three, neither side is willing to give up their core requirements or their core demands. If, in fact, this letter of intent, memorandum of understanding, is signed and the ceasefire is extended, because that's really, we're not really talking about the end of the war. We're talking about an extension of the ceasefire for 30, 60 days to test the proposition, Chris, that Iranian and American negotiators, not on cell phones, not through Pakistani or Qatari intermediaries, and certainly not on the back of a cocktail napkin, can basically hammer out some sort of agreement that would meet both sides' needs. I just make two additional points. I think Mark is 100% correct. I think that this war of choice, which has now evolved into sadly, a flawed piece of necessity, will not allay anybody's fears by the time it's over with respect to Iran's capacity to become a latent nuclear weapon state. There are nine of them since 1945. And the nuclear nonproliferation policy has worked pretty damn well. Five members of the Security Council, Pakistan, India, North Korea, and Israel. And I take Mark's point. The domino effect of Iran becoming a latent nuclear weapon state, that is to say, having all of the elements to produce a weapon but not making a decision to weaponize, would, in fact, it's already done that. This administration is violating its own nuclear nonproliferation policies by creating an agreement with the Saudis that will allow them, unlike the Emiratis, which do not have the right to enrich and to control the fuel cycle with a 123 agreement. They're going to work out some deal to allow the Saudis to enrich fissile material on Saudi soil. I think, frankly, that would be a disaster. But it does speak to Mark's point. My concern, though, is this. Nothing that I have seen in 13 weeks and nothing that I believe this administration is prepared to do will stop this regime from, over time, wanting to acquire a nuclear weapon. And I don't know. The JCPOA was flawed. It was functional, and we talk about the HEU, the 900 pounds and 30 scuba-sized tanks. What about the 11 tons of enriched uranium to varying degrees that the Iranian centrifuges have spun since Trump walked out of the flawed, to be sure, but in my judgment, functional, for what it was, Iran nuclear agreement? So I don't know. Right. I'll make one additional point. If you ask me what is the biggest constraint on the president right now, it is not the midterms. The Republicans will lose some seats in the House. The Dems will probably gain control, not so much in the Senate. He'll blame it on the party and bad candidates. It's certainly not the issue you care about, Chris, affordability. He said publicly he doesn't really care about this. What he does care about is this: in the face of the gravest and greatest crisis in his presidency, which will define his legacy, he risks basically being described and portrayed as a loser because he cannot get satisfaction.
0: I got to give him last.
2: And that's sad on the two issues that count: what to do about the Straits and how to make a real impact in constraining Iran's nuclear infrastructure. I don't see how he gets satisfaction on either one.
0: Well, let me give you the last word on it, General, in terms of what is a better potential outcome than Aaron's concern.
1: Well, I think the greatest thing that the president's doing, and I'm not a big fan of the president, but the best thing he's doing is he is showing patience. That is one thing that the Iranians always look for. They look for American impatience. They saw it in Afghanistan. They saw it in any number of wars. They have words for this under their term of resistance. It's sabr, which means patience, and mukwama, which means resistance. They believe they win by not losing. And oh, by the way, there's another country that followed that same routine and that same strategy, and that was the United States of America against the British in the Revolutionary War. We outlasted the British the way the Iranians think they can outlast the United States now. And I think the message that the president has given about patience is exactly the right message to be given.
0: General, I appreciate your thoughts on this and on the economic issues. You're always welcome here to make any case you want to make. Aaron David Miller, you too. But General, thank you very much. ADM,
2: thanks, you're the Mark. Man. Take care.
0: 4 minutes and 35 seconds. Take care. How come he didn't say it was good to see me? Right now, there's a standoff between DHS and protesters outside an ICE facility in New Jersey. We haven't heard any reports of any violence being exchanged, but it's tense. Why? Because of continuing claims that the facility has inhumane conditions. And some detainees have gone on hunger strikes. Now, is this just politics or is this the effects of bad policy? DHS Secretary Mark Wayne Mullen says it's not a Holiday Inn. They're just fine in there. Is that how the borders are? Tom Homan feels. Next.
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20: $1 trillion for the Pentagon, with billions more on tap. I'm Mike Vaccaro, News Nation Washington Bureau Chief. On Tuesday, Republicans and a key House committee releasing their version of a major defense policy bill that funds the military through the next fiscal year. The bill includes about $1.14 trillion for the Pentagon, a record amount of funding for national defense, but it is still less than the $1.5 trillion the president has requested. Much of the difference, $350 billion worth, would move on a separate track, and it's meant to replenish weapons stockpiles used in the conflict with Iran, among other purposes. Congress also seeks to limit the president's recent moves to withdraw American troops from NATO postings in Europe. Among the other priorities for the Pentagon, tens of billions of dollars to fund artificial intelligence projects, critical munitions, and the president's Golden Dome missile defense project. I'm Mike Vaccaro, and this is the News Nation Political Minute.
0: For the last 5 days, protesters have been clashing with federal immigration officers outside a particular ICE detention facility. It's in Newark, New Jersey, and there have been really horrible reports coming out of that place. And as a result, detainees are on a hunger strike, and outside you see what's going on. Democratic lawmakers have joined. And at one point, New Jersey U.S. Senator Andy Kim was caught up in the chaos and was affected by pepper spray, as you see right there. Detainees inside the facility released an open letter writing, "We feel physically tortured and psychologically due to poor food choices, resources." The DHS Secretary Mark Wayne Mullen showed why the president was so excited about him today.
21: They say that that it's because they're on a hunger strike when there was only a handful of individuals that was refusing to eat because they want their ethnic group or their ethnic right food. Well, they can go back to the country and get whatever food they want. The fact is, we're giving them the calories they want. This isn't Holiday Inn. The local police literally refusing to respond. They barricade it, not allowing our employees to come in and out. ICE has to go out there, remove the barricade, and then you have one of the senators complain because he got splattered with a pepper ball. I'm sorry, you probably shouldn't have been there.
0: So they're nodding, they like it. All right, let's bring in Border Czar Tom Holman's response. Thank you for joining us tonight, Tom. I heard you say somewhere, hey, what we're seeing at that facility is proof of why we need more facilities on federal land. Why isn't it proof that no matter where the facility is, Tom, you got to do the job the right way or you're going to have American people get angry about it?
22: We are doing the job the right way. As I said earlier today, Chris, we have the highest detention standards in the industry, higher than any state prison, any federal lockup, BOP lockup, or any county jail. Highest detention. Go to ICE.gov and look at the detention standards. Highest in the industry. We take very good care of these people. And look, no one wants to be detained. So criminal aliens are going to make an effort, say, oh, the food's bad, or I'm being mistreated. Bottom line is these facilities are inspected without announcement by the Inspector General's office, the Office of Professional Responsibility. They're inspected several times a year unannounced to look at the detention standards and make sure everything is going fine. Yeah, I have full confidence that Delaney is being run fine and people are being treated well.
0: Tom, I let you make your argument here. You know I always do. I'm not saying this because it's like my opinion. I'm saying it because all the data is suggestive of this. Even if you forget about the reports and the spikes in complaints and the spikes in the types of complaints, your own data, you have the most deaths in 25, and now you're on track to beat it. Is that just a coincidence? And you have more reports and more injuries as a rate.
22: First of all, we have the lowest deaths in custody of anybody. Lower deaths in custody per 100,000 of any state prison system or federal prison system. Lowest of all in deaths in custody. And we're dealing with people from
0: both third
22: world nations
0: who
22: aren't in very good shape. Okay. Why is it up? Because we got to double the population we had last year. We went from an average of about 28,000 to 30,000 people up near 70,000 people. So when you double the population, of course, the instances are going to increase too. The increase
0: right,
22: in the instances
0: the
22: are due to doubling the population under our care.
0: But look, then that's about your ability to handle that capacity. And if you can't handle that capacity, then don't have the capacity or get people who can handle it. But you can't say,
22: we're
0: going to make double the mistakes.
22: It's not double mistakes. If you look at the deaths in custody, what are they? Over 70% are heart attacks. Can you perceive some kind of heart attack tomorrow? We should put someone in the ICE detention facility. They get a full medical review within 48 hours. A lot of these people are dying of instant causes that are not seen. So it isn't because they're not being given a medication. It isn't because they're given inadequate medical care. You got to dig into the data. You just can't look at, the deaths are up. Well, the deaths are up because the population has doubled. And look at what is the cause of the death. And a lot of it is just quick, unknown deaths, unknown sickness that causes these deaths. But look at the rate of deaths per 100,000 in any state prison system or the Bureau of Prisons. Ours is lower than all of them, Chris.
0: All right. Well, Tom, I'll take you at your word on that. I'm just saying, compared to you, you are doing a bad job statistically. You're up by rate, not just raw number because of the increased capacity. And the reports are up. Look, I just had someone on the show whose wife is being held for one of the stupidest reckonings of a criminal past I've ever heard of. And I got cases all the time where people are the wrong people are getting chased the wrong way. We've talked about this. My excuse for you guys is you're being asked to do too much. And people are going to make bad choices when they're overwhelmed. But you're saying they're doing a great job.
22: Our detention standards are the highest in the industry. It's just a fact. As a matter of fact, when I was ICE director,
0: what does that mean?
22: Maybe
0: the industry sucks. Maybe you're being compared to how people protect against murderers and rapists, when mostly what you have are mothers and children.
22: Chris, you need to go to ICE.gov and look up detention standards and look at the quality of these standards. People die in custody. It's unfortunate. I don't want to see anybody die. And as far as doing things right, I told you, people aren't doing something right, they'll be held accountable. We had this interview after the Minneapolis, and you know and I know there's been several people indicted for misconduct. We said people that are not doing their job, they violate policy, violate law, will be held accountable, and that has happened. And so look, we're going to continue to detain people, we're going to continue to deport people. And as far as the hunger strikes, I've been dealing with hunger strikes for 40 years. Hunger strike is not going to result in you being released. You know, we just can't, okay, I'm not going to eat this week, so release me. That's not the way it is. I mean, the majority of people in this facility, a lot of them, you looked at them, they're murderers, they're child rapists, and these people need to be locked up. So what I'm asking for the congressmen and senators to go in there and look. And not only talk to the criminal illegal aliens and their side of the story, look at the video. Highly monitored facilities, look at the video, talk to the guards. Look at the medical reports. You know, in these facilities, and I mean this, you know how many lives ICE has saved in these facilities? Because during their medical review, we find something they didn't even know they had, and we provide acute medical care to deal with that situation. In the family residential centers, sometimes we are the first people to give that child
16: vaccination.
0: I understand.
16: Because
0: that.
16: They came to the third world nation where there wasn't that available.
0: Right.
16: Chris, we take very good, when these people come in our custody, we take it seriously about their care and feeding to take care of these people in our custody.
0: Tom, I hear it. I've been working for over 20 years with you and the men and women on the border, okay? And I have said many times, in my experience, the CBP do the job with the highest degree of integrity I've seen across

0: law enforcement, okay? And I think we have good law enforcement by and large. However, in this second administration, there are more complaints. There are more ugly incidents that we have seen on tape. There are more complaints about what's going on in detention. There are more illnesses in there, and there are more deaths. I'm not saying ICE is an evil agency. I would never say that. I'm not saying that about you. I take you at your word on these things. But the data is bad. The videos are bad. And it can't just be all explained away by paperwork and a matter of perspective.
1: Well, Chris, you just can't look at raw data and make a finding based on raw data. I'm telling you, look at the death or what caused that death. First of all, a lot of it is not found during a medical review. Second of all, look at the rate of detention has doubled. So when you got double the population, and let's say 1% gets sick, you double the population, you can pretty much count on 2% getting sick now, right? I mean, it's just a matter of circumstance. And a lot of these complaints are stone cold lies. I sat up on the Hill negotiating the opening of Department of Homeland Security. I sat and heard stories. Well, you need to put the central location policy back so you don't keep arresting people in schools. You don't keep arresting people in hospitals. You don't keep arresting people at churches. And I told them, I challenged them. You give me one example. We arrested anybody inside a church or anybody inside of a hospital or anybody inside of elementary school. You give me one example. And they couldn't. No, there's a huge effort to put out false information about ICE because they think it's going to help them with the midterms. The bottom line, this is just political warfare. Now, am I saying we're perfect? No. When we're not perfect, we hold people accountable. But a lot of the information out there is just stone-cold lies about the men and women of ICE and men and women of the Border Patrol.
0: Tom, I am not here to demonize those men and women, and you know it, okay? And my audience knows.
1: You and I can go. You and I can go.
0: That is not what I'm saying is widely reported and known. I'm not making up that we have had, just political perceptions of tension. That's all unfair. We got people getting killed in these situations, okay? And we have officer after officer that have not been an example of what a standard is that you believe in.
1: And people have been held accountable for that, Chris, and you know it. I made that commitment.
0: I'm not saying. Hey, Tom, I'm not saying you're lying. I'm not saying no one has been held accountable. I'm saying the way it was handled was terrible. And that's why they brought you back in. And I applauded that move. And you changed the tone and the tenor in that situation. Thank God. I'm being a fair broker, Tom. It's a bad situation. And it's bad on a lot of sides. That's all I'm saying. Okay?
1: Well, you pick the detention facility, and I'll go with you.
0: Fine. And listen, I'm always a call away wherever you want to take me. I'm not here to duck the exposure. I love the exposure. You know I work with your men and women, whatever you want. You pick. You pick.
1: I'm just telling you,
0: you pick what they say is the best one, and you pick what they say is the worst one.
1: You pick the detention facility, and I'll escort you there.
0: I'll pick. I'm not afraid of this. Okay. I'm just now making up what I'm saying, and you know it. But thank you for coming here to make the case.
1: No, you're not making it up. But you're taking raw data and making you're making decisions based on raw data. And there's a lot more information within that data than
0: I'm not just talking about the deaths, and I don't agree. But I'm not just talking about the deaths. I'm talking about all kinds of allegations, the things that we've seen that they're not doing this job the way we need them to be doing it often enough. That's all I'm saying. And you can disagree, and you can do it here, and I'll give you more time than anyone because I believe you deserve it. So thank you for coming on tonight.
1: Appreciate it. Thank you.
0: All right. 4 minutes and 30 seconds. Look, these are hard conversations, and I get it, but we have to have them. They're important. And it's important to fight on the facts, and it's important to fight on why you feel strongly about the facts. Up next, Trump says the Iranians are reading them all wrong if they thought that politics here at home would affect them. And I have to tell you, this is something he needs to be right about. And he says, if you look at what's going to happen in the midterms, I have nothing to worry about. Let's talk about the political state of play. Next.
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16: Our role is clear. News Nation has never been more needed. A place where people can come, and we're going to disagree, but with decency. It's about testing ideas, not testing people's patience. Hopefully, that's what we get more of.
17: They thought they were going to outweigh me. You know, we'll outweigh him. He's got the midterms. I don't care about the midterms. Look what happened last night. That was the prelude to the midterms.
0: Is the president right that the midterms are going to go the way the Cornyn-Paxton primary went? And if it does go that way, what does it mean about the kinds of candidates you're going to see in the midterms for MAGA? Or is he saying he doesn't care about the midterms because it doesn't matter with Iran, he's going to wait them out anyway? I think that's a strong point for him to make, that one. They have to believe that, that he will endure. However, on the first point, I don't know. We got to discuss. Conservative podcaster Liz Wheeler, Democratic strategist Chuck Rocha. Liz, it's great to see you. Chuck, thank you so much. The question on the table is Trump Cool Hand Luke, or is he Alfred E. Newman? Liz is too young for Alfred E. Newman. He was on the cover of Mad Magazine. He said, what, me worry? So which one of these two is the president of the United States on the issue of being concerned about the midterms? Liz, I'll start with you. Why do you believe that President Trump has good reason not to sweat the midterms?
18: Well, I don't think the full context of that clip would lead us to believe that Trump doesn't care about the midterms. I think he's doing what he does best, which is being a master negotiator. He's saying we are going to get our way. We're going to get the better part of the deal with Iran. And Iran's strategy so far, their only negotiating power is to try to outweigh him. Iran assumes that he's going to try to make a deal in a hurry so that it, quote, doesn't impact the midterm elections. And Trump's saying that's not a factor for me. He's not dismissing the midterms. He's not saying he doesn't care about the elections in and of themselves. He's saying that's not a factor in this negotiation. I will wait as long as possible as needed to make a good deal. And I think, I mean, listen, Trump is a good negotiator. You know that. Look at the Abraham Accords. Look at what he's done so far with Iran. His point about the midterm elections, I mean, we know the statistics historically about what happens to the party of the incumbent president. The last 18, I think, of the 20 midterms, the incumbent president's party has lost a significant amount of seats. I think the average is about 25 seats. I don't think Trump's going to lose quite that many seats, so I don't think he's being dismissive of the midterms, especially when his endorsements show that his base largely agrees with his strategy on Iran and understands what he's doing. But he'll out-negotiate Iran, and that's exactly what he was doing at that table today.
0: Right. All I'm saying is, Chuck, as I give this to you for a rebuttal, is when he said you saw the primary last night, that's how the midterms are going to go. I took that to mean that he's going to stack MAGA with as many extreme candidates like Paxton that he can find, which I hope isn't true for your guys' sake. But that's why I raised the question, Liz, because he put it in that context. I get that he's not telling the Iranians, I don't care what happens to my party. I get it. I am giving the full context. That's why I did it that way. But let me get Chuck in on the conversation.
19: If you see this
0: not as him saying he doesn't care about them, but that he feels he's going to do well in them.
19: Well, he didn't feel that way like 8 months ago when he called Texas and said, can you do some redistricting to create 5 new seats for the Republicans so we could have a little bit of a cushion? Because to Liz's point, he's fighting history. He's fighting momentum. That's normal in the first year of off your election. And so he was worried then, and he was trying to see that we can have a different debate about gerrymandering. But I'm just saying that's a sign of worry then. And now 7-8 months later, we're in a war. Gas is at an all-time high. And let's not talk about what I think or what Liz thinks. Let's just talk about what voters have done over the last year since he has been in office. And since he's been in office, there's been 28 state legislature special elections that has swung from Republicans to Democrats, while none has swung back to Republicans because there's a motivation and a big power move out there with Democrats coming back to vote in a big way, because midterms are about motivating your base to show up, because there's a certain group of folks who normally don't vote in an off-year election because they're presidential elections. And what Donald Trump alluded to, and I'll end with this, is what he talked about last night with Paxton is just a sliver, and it's the base of the base of the base in a Republican primary runoff. That was less than 10% of all registered Republicans in Texas, and I don't think that's a great reflection of the entire electorate for an off-year election.
0: Or it is, because Liz Wheeler.
18: Listen, the Ken Paxton, James Tallarico Senate primary is a very interesting moment for both Republicans and Democrats, particularly, I think, for Democrats, because there has been such incredible backlash in both ends of the political spectrum, right wing and left wing, in addition to the center, of course, against some of these very radical left wing woke policies that the Biden administration pushed when Biden was president, like critical race theory and transgender ideology. This anti-white, anti-science, anti-woman ideology that James Tallarico is now trying to sell to Texas voters of all people. I mean, this is a man who thinks there's 6 genders, who says that what he thinks about, what he likes besides his family and friends or trans children. This is the James Tallarico case study in Texas is embarrassing for Democrats, to be frank. I would challenge Chuck actually to take ownership of anything that Tallarico has said. Do you think it's moral to trans children? Do you think it should be legal to chemically castrate a young boy? Do you think it should be legal to remove the healthy breasts of a 15-year-old girl who's been convinced that she's trapped in a boy's body? This is James Tallarico, and I'd be interested in hearing Chuck's response to that.
19: Well, let me save your breath over there, Cuomo. Let me get in here and say that everything that Liz has said, every issue and every attack that she just wailed on me or any Democrats has zero to do with you paying less money for anything or making more money. And people are sick and tired of everything costing too much and not making enough money. And maybe it's a dang sure a political calculation that maybe woke is your recipe one more time to win. And maybe I'm wrong. But I think people care a lot more about the price of meat or whether you eat meat. I think they care more about the price of gas than what gender of whatever the thing is. Woke and shit used to work back in the day when folks were fat and happy. But folks is hungry now and they don't give a shit about that. They're worried about their prices.
18: Don't you think it's kind of weird you're not able to say that it's immoral to trans children?
19: I think it's kind of weird that you're worried about what sex somebody is, if they got a pee-pee or not, whether we can't eat right now.
18: Do you think it should be legal to chemically castrate healthy young
19: Again,
18: boys?
19: Again, y'all, everything that she's blabbing has nothing to do with lowering your prices. This is my case and why Tallarico was going to win.
18: Playing girls sports.
20: I get it, Liz. I get it. I get where you guys are going with it, and we'll see. We should watch this race. I know a lot of people on both sides think it's lopsided. I think that this is the bellwether. Let's watch it together. Liz, thank you for making the case.
18: Thanks,
20: Chuck,
18: Chris.
20: Appreciate it as always. Best to both of you. 4 minutes and 15 seconds. Final thought.
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7: Look, I'm getting my phone is blowing up here because it was a spicy show, as we say in this business. Look, I am not looking for gratuitous gotcha debate as sport, okay? I think it's destroying the idea to have of having conversations. That's what we do here. I have people come on, and there will be disagreement, and there will be hot-headed fact comparisons and who's doing it for what reason. And I think they're good conversations. I think they're good to have. I know they're unsatisfying. I know sometimes you're pissed because you think you're right, and sometimes you're pissed because now you know you're wrong. 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I'm anti-partisan. 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And we'll get there right after this.
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6: So we have a developing story on our watch after reports that there were terms on the table. The latest reporting is that the United States military is conducting operations once again, bombing inside Iran. They say defensively, they say drones were involved. So for now, we can't say that at least they're just at the table. It is once again kinetic, and we'll see where it leads. It's happening right on our watch, and Leland Vittert picks it up now.
7: Yeah, sun's coming up in Iran, Christian. You're right to use the word is conducting. As far as we know, this is ongoing now by the U.S. military and by the Iranian military for that fact as well. Chris, great show. Friends, breaking news tonight, 9 p.m. Eastern, obviously early in the morning in the Middle East, as we are learning about new U.S. strikes against Iranian targets. And these are right in near the Strait of Hormuz. These were not deep into Iranian territory. News Nation has learned the U.S. strikes hit military sites that posed a threat to U.S. forces and commercial ships in the strait. The wording on this is specific and important. Reports say the strikes were ahead of an area called Bandar Abbas, the same area U.S. military forces struck on Monday. And we have video now of those strikes.

0: Strikes come just hours after President Trump delivered a forceful message to Tehran, surrounded by what some would call his war cabinet.
1: Iran is very much intent. They want very much to make a deal. So far, they haven't gotten there. We're not satisfied with it, but now we will be. We will be either that or we'll have to just finish the job. They're negotiating on fumes.
0: And remember, the Iranians have been cut off from the world, at least by sea, for now more than a month. President Trump says Iran is running out of leverage because they're running out of cash, running on fumes at the negotiating table, as he says. But behind the scenes, the deal is nowhere near done. From 95% on Saturday, it seems as though we have backtracked. And President Trump, for his part, is kind of boxed in. He can restart the war and risk escalation, or wait and lose the leverage that he has. Neither option exactly works out well in the short term. And that's our Why It Matters segment tonight. Here's the president's biggest problem. He doesn't know who's sitting across from him at the negotiating table. One day, Tehran signals progress. The next, it walks it back. And to be fair, this is the Iranians negotiating strategy.

0: And that uncertainty is why former CIA Chief of Station Dan Hoffman says this moment right now is pivotal.
1: Yeah, I think we're really at an inflection point right here. The United States has made it clear that we want to negotiate with Iran, but the president isn't prepared to wait forever. And I'm sure he's asking the CIA how the IRGC is perceiving the leverage that we hold against them. That would be the sanctions, the blockade, and the threat of military strikes. Is all of that enough to induce Iran to come to the negotiating table in good faith? So far, it hasn't.
0: And the other question is, how do the Iranians perceive their hand? Because they are testing us as well, which is probably what happened tonight. It's certainly what happened last week when the U.S. hit those mine-laying Islamic Revolutionary Guard fast ships. With us tonight, Jack Sobick, Navy Intelligence Officer, Turning Point USA contributor, Vice Admiral John Fozzie Miller, former U.S. Fifth Fleet Commander, former Assistant Deputy Undersecretary of the Air Force, former Air Force Combat Pilot, Brigadier General John Tykert. We start, though, with Libby Dean, where the White House is very much still in that battle rhythm tonight. Good evening, Libby.
2: Good evening, Leland. So today the U.S. military shot down 4 one-way Iranian attack drones and fire on a control station in Bandar Abbas. That was about to launch a 5th drone, according to this U.S. official who also told me those actions were measured, purely defensive, and intended to maintain the ceasefire. This is the second time the U.S. has launched military action near the Strait of Hormuz just this week. You'll remember on Monday, the U.S. launched what they called self-defensive strikes on mine-laying boats and missile launch sites. Iran said those strikes actually violated the ceasefire. They then went on to vow retaliation. We haven't really seen that play out yet, but there are two things that really stand out from what happened Monday and then what we're learning about tonight. These statements from Central Command as well as these U.S. officials, which makes clear that Iran is still trying to lay mines with those mine-laying boats. That's why they hit them on Monday. And then also the fact that they're trying to launch drones in some capacity is what we've learned tonight, that Iran is still trying to do that. That's why the U.S. shot down 4 of them and took out that launch site in Bandar Abbas. This, as we know, here at the White House today, President Trump had that cabinet meeting, and it sounded like he's pretty unhappy with how these negotiations were going today. Of course, this is a very critical moment for these negotiations with this new development tonight of the U.S. hitting those drones and that launch site. Leland.
0: Yeah, and the president trying to walk that line between being unhappy with the negotiations and not sounding desperate for a deal. Libby, thank you. Admiral John Fozzie Miller, General John Tykert, Jack Sobick is well along with us. Jack, you've studied the Iranians. Is this defensive hit, basically the Iranians were launching drones and we took the drones out and then the launch site out, is that enough to get the Iranians' attention?
3: Well, I think it'll get their attention. But Leland, one thing that I actually want to put out is that I spoke with the senior White House official on Sunday, and I was part of this wide-ranging call that was held with a number of members of the media. And one of the things that we were told was that the Iranian leadership is actually split in some ways. And you saw that the Financial Times reporting as well earlier today that the ultra hardliners are very upset. And they said that the White House believes that they're actually dealing more with the pragmatics, the pragmatists, the moderates, but that they're having so much trouble time-wise to get a decision from the Supreme Leader because he's basically reduced to communications by courier, by pencil and paper, because they are all so worried of his location being found and potentially being taken out. So take it for what it's worth. But it seems that though this military track, the mine-laying ships that we saw the other night, these drones that were coming out of Bandar Abbas, their main naval station, that may be one faction of Iran's
0: right.
3: government, not the other faction.
0: Right. And that one faction gets a lot of say. And by poking the United States, they're trying to get the ceasefire to fall apart. We've seen that happen, for example, in Israel, where the harder line factions of Hamas or Islamic Jihad would do the same thing. This is not unusual in the Middle East. Admiral, you were the commander of the naval forces in that area. That means that the militaries at some level understand each other.

0: this line, I thought, that from Libby's reporting, the fact that the White House keeps putting out that this is intended to keep the ceasefire in place, what is that telegraphing to the Iranian military? Does that help or hurt us in terms of showing resolve?
1: Well, Leland, thanks for having me. It shows a couple things. One is it proves something that we think has been true, and that is that since the ceasefire started, it's given us a good long opportunity, about 7 weeks, to watch the Iranians, to see where they're putting their assets at, to see what they're digging out of the rubble. And so a very good picture of the battlefield has been developed. And so as they go back to Bandar Abbas, that's a well-known IRGC, Revolutionary Guard, hotspot. They go back there to try and launch drones. We're aware of that. Now they know that. That's a deterrent to them. And a further deterrent is the fact that, of course, we shot them down. And so I think it's one of the advantages of the ceasefire, and there aren't many, but one of them is the fact that we've had an opportunity to get a good picture of the battlefield in front of us in case we have to go back to further hostilities.
0: Yeah, and look, 7 weeks is an awfully long time to, as you pointed out, allow this deal, if there's going to be one, to develop. This is President Trump talking today, saying no sanctions and no money will be involved in this deal. Take a listen.
2: We're not talking about any easing of sanctions or giving money, no sanctions, no money, no nothing. When they behave properly and when they do what's right, we'll let them have their money.
0: General, if Jack's hypothesis is right, that there is this split contingency within Iranian leadership, is these very limited, very targeted retaliatory strikes that aren't even really offensive, but purely defensive, is that enough to change the hardliners' calculus?
3: Leland, absolutely not. And two thoughts on that. Number one, I think this is Iran further demonstrating that they're not acting in good faith. Laying mines, emplacing missiles, launching drones are examples that they don't respect us and they're not fearful of us. Number two, every time we respond and go out of our way, falling over ourselves, saying this is defensive in nature, actually just empowers the regime or whatever hardliners there are, because they know that we so desperately want a deal and we do not want things to escalate.
0: Jack, why is the White House, and I'll borrow the general's words, falling all over themselves to try and keep this idea of diplomacy alive when they are undermined every time they show good faith to the Iranians?
4: Well, I think that one thing that we've seen already, this isn't the first iteration of it, that we now have two tracks that are playing out in parallel, one being the diplomatic track and the other being the military track. And yes, certainly the military track does potentially threaten the ability of that diplomatic track to continue on. But as we saw the first time around with this, it didn't. It didn't have the ability to drop it. President Trump, of course, does have the ability to cancel negotiations, to pull off, to say we're going to go back to kinetic strikes, to kinetic operations. He hasn't done so. And I think he's doing that because he sees something in the diplomatic track. Again, the conversation we had this weekend with the senior official, they seem to be very positive. And I believe in good faith. I don't think they were spinning me on that.
0: Okay. I have my own reporting sort of saying that there is this desire to have the diplomatic track. I'll leave it real quickly, Jack, with you. Is the White House presenting this very forceful image, President Trump today saying, you know, I don't care about the midterms, I'm in no hurry for a deal? And actually, do they believe that internally?
4: Well, I'm sure the president, of course, understands that he's being viewed from multiple audiences, but it's very clear that he's not going to be intimidated in any way, whether it's from media, whether it's from the Iranians or anyone else. Mm. If he's going to make a deal, it's going to be on his terms. There's no question.
0: Well, he's certainly been resolute in what the terms of that deal will be in terms of the nuclear material. General John Tykert, Vice Admiral John Fazi, Jack Sobeck, gentlemen, thank you very much. Less than a week from the Los Angeles mayoral primary. Hard to imagine we're talking about that on national television, but everyone is really asking, is Spencer Pratt for real or still just a reality TV star?
5: You know that thing where you get an amazing pair of shoes at a really great price and want to tell everyone about it? Yeah.

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0: from sort of boring and meaningless to one of the hottest reality shows on TV, thanks to reality TV star Spencer Pratt's ads.
1: This is where Mayor Bass lives. You notice something? Or here, where Nithya Raman's $3 million mansion sits. They don't have to live in the mess they've created where you live. This is where I live. They let my home burn down. I know what the consequences of failed leadership are. That's why I'm running for mayor.
0: All right, so we are going to figure out whether the buzz around former reality TV star Spencer Pratt is real or just online social media hype. He's received widespread attention for trying to tear down the current establishment. To be fair, the establishment needs to be torn down in Los Angeles. He is now polling neck and neck with current Mayor Karen Bass. The top two go to a runoff in November. In recent weeks, he has gained more and more momentum with the help of AI-generated campaign ads. Spencer Pratt is now filing an ethics complaint against Los Angeles Mayor Karen Bass over this video. He's accusing her of violating California election laws by campaigning near a ballot box.
2: I have to say that you should vote today. Fill out your ballot, hand it to your postal worker, or come to a voting box like this.
0: You can feel the enthusiasm, can't you? Bring in former California resident, host of the Keeping It Real podcast, Jillian Michaels. Jillian, if Spencer Pratt wins, will you move back to Los Angeles?
3: No, but if Chad Bianco wins for governor, I'll definitely give it some thought. Only okay. Because Spencer doesn't have enough control. You got to fix the whole shebang. Whole thing needs to be fixed.
0: As you talk to all of your famous friends out there, is this buzz about Spencer Pratt real? And where, what do you see more, real excitement about Pratt or real fear by the Democratic establishment that he might win?
3: Oh, gosh, I see real excitement about him. I see absolute fury over how mismanaged Los Angeles has been under Bass's leadership. I think he's got I think he's got a real good chance. His numbers doubled from March to May, and he's definitely going to go to November. So just think about that. If he can continue to compound this momentum, right. I think he's got a real chance.
0: Yeah, George H.W. Bush used to call that the big mo, referring to momentum in the election. But this is the idea, right? Is the top two advance to this runoff? I've never heard of this person, but I am told that she is quite famous. I'm sure you get invited to parties with her all the time. Her name is Lisa Rina. There we go. She does not like Spencer Pratt. Here you go.
4: Who should be the next mayor of L.A.?
5: That is a good question.
4: That's what I'm asking you.
5: I am going to say, I don't know yet. Not a reality star, though. I'm sorry. I love him, but we've already done that. We're not going to do that again.
0: So there's this knock, right, on Pratt that he was a bit of a screw-up during his reality TV years. And he admittedly has some sort of unusual thoughts. He told Vanity Fair, "I'm meeting with the Bloods next week. I'm cool with Crips and Bloods."
3: Yay. Come on. But listen. He's very Trumpian, right? He's relatable. He speaks directly through the camera to his one day possible constituents. He's an outsider. And at the end of the day, what has Karen Bass's experience afforded California? Not to mention, while he was a reality star, she went to Cuba 14 times and referred to Castro as the commander in chief. So
0: she was in Africa when the fires started. The list goes on. Very, very Trumpian. To quote Trump, I guess there's many in Los Angeles who could say, you know, what do you have to lose by voting for me? In terms of voting for Spencer Pratt. But these are the celebrities backing Pratt. Paris Hilton, Big Sean, never heard of him. Dennis Quaid, David Foster, Catherine McPhee, Kristen Cavallari, Brody Jenner, Leonardo DiCaprio, I have heard of him, and Jamie Foxx. Does that matter in Los Angeles, the celebrity endorsements, or is the rank and file or voters in Los Angeles as angry at the celebrities as they are at the establishment?
3: I don't think it matters.

0: I think people just want a functional city where they're not stepping over needles and human excrement. When he quite literally says it perfectly, when they go to get their matcha, people just want safe spaces for their kids. They want somebody to be tough on crime. They want common sense policies. They want you to fund the fire department. I mean, it's pretty basic, Leland. It's pretty basic. And Bass has just mismanaged all of it.
1: Yeah, especially when you go to get your matcha. I mean, if you can't get your matcha in peace, I don't know how. No matcha, no peace.
0: That's the new chant.
1: Lisa Jillian Michaels, thank you very much. Good to see you as well. Calling Dr. Jill, remember her, America's former first lady, finally says she saw what the entire world saw. A little late to save the Democrats from destruction.
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1: Trump won in 2016 by taking what many called an extreme position on immigration, build a wall. The aggressive populist left is looking for a similar path to the White House, this time with the economy. Today, President Trump held a cabinet meeting to tell us things are going swimmingly. Kind of reminds you of 2023 and 2024. He says Iran is negotiating on fumes, highlighted his successes on the border and lowering drug costs, touted his tax cuts, tax refunds, a boost in America's 401ks, and of course, the stock market.
2: So the Americans are benefiting working today. We have the most working, and we have 401ks at their all-time high, highest they've ever been. And that goes along with the stock market, which is the highest it's ever been.
1: For some Americans, things have never been better. Their stock portfolios keep going up and up. Their kids have jobs with nice bonuses. And that's kind of where it ends. Because for much of Trump's cabinet, they don't have to worry about these things. It was made up of 13 billionaires. Meanwhile, the rest of America legitimately feels poorer every day.
3: Stressful. That's very stressful.
4: I think it has gotten really bad.
5: My check is getting smaller and smaller by the day.
6: Everything rising. Your gas is high, food is high. I'm on the budget now.
7: I have begun to buy a smaller portion.
8: Your pockets are going to the gallows and getting executed.
9: Sometimes even do I pay a bill or do I afford this grocery for the day?
1: Tough choices. Starting to feel like 2023 and 2024 all over again. It did not work out well back then for the people in power. Trump's rhetoric about the economy for many Americans is just like when the Biden administration said the border is secure.
2: We have the highest stock market in the history of our country.
10: The border is closed. The border is secure.
2: We have the biggest tax cuts ever. We have the biggest regulation cuts ever. The greatest economy ever.
11: The border remains closed. It is not open. We are turning away the majority of adults.
2: And now the American dream is back. This is truly the golden age of America.
12: The border is secure.
2: The stock market has set 68 all-time record highs since the election.
13: We're certainly doing a lot more to secure the border.
14: We have a process in place to manage migrants at the border.
1: Bring in former political advisor Mark McKinnon, former senior advisor to Kamala Harris, and author of Endless Urgency on Substack, Mike Nellis. I subscribe, you should too. Republican strategist Tiffany Smiley, welcome all of you. Tiffany, there is a fair point to make out. There is a difference because the stock market is indeed doing really well and the border was not secure under Joe Biden. The hypothesis is it doesn't matter because it's not how people feel or most Americans feel. Am I wrong?
15: Right. As far as the economy, we do know the border is secure and Trump has followed through on his promises made to the American people. And his cabinet meeting showed confidence. We do know that no tax on tips, no tax on overtime, increased child tax credits, that there is more money coming back into Americans' pockets. So there are some good things going on. I think in the cabinet meeting, the president and his cabinet, Marco Rubio specifically addressed that the number one priority of their foreign policy is protection of the American people. And it's about time that the American people felt confidence in a president and in an administration that our future will be better. He addressed other issues like Ebola. We have the hantavirus outbreak.
1: Tiffany, I wasn't looking for a report on the cabinet meeting. I was looking for whether or not the president is making a mistake by telling people how great the economy is when they don't feel it.
15: I don't think he's making a mistake. I think he's saying that there are other things going on. And I'm saying, thank God we have a president that can walk and chew gum at the same time and address all these issues.
1: Mark, how do you message on this? And it's hard, right? Because the president owns the economy, doesn't necessarily have a lot to say about it in the short term. And yet he has to, I guess, at some level, sell what you can. I had an old friend in the TV news industry who says you still got to sell the sugar, even if the story sucks.
16: Well, Leland, you know, I worked in comms and politics for

0: three or four decades, most of my adult life, and there's a lot of things that I have spun, but you cannot spin the economy. That's the one thing that no matter what you tell people, you can't talk them out of how they feel. And right now, they don't feel good about the economy. And it's not because they're making that up. It's because they're seeing their bills. They're seeing how much prices are.
1: Yes.
0: This is not some figment of their imagination. And the only way to deal with that, Leland, and I go back, as I think I meant this to you before when we talked about this topic, is you got to pull Bill Clinton. You got to feel their pain. You got to acknowledge that people are going through this and say, listen, I'm sorry, I feel your pain. We're doing all we can to make it better, but I'm not going to tell you that it's good right now when it's not.
2: Right, and here's what I'm doing to help you. The flip side, Nellis, is what Democrats are offering. And I made the point in the monologue here that there is an opening on the progressive left. Graham Platner, who is the Senate candidate in Maine, now not with his Nazi tattoo that he sported for almost 20 years, but firmly in that lane of tax the rich. Take a listen.
3: There's absolutely no question that if we target the wealth where it has been hoarded, frankly, for decades at this point, and we pull it back into our system and put it into social programs like healthcare, like childcare, like paying teachers what they are worth, we will absolutely improve the lives of working Americans and, quite frankly, improve our society as a whole.
2: I'm not sure why he needs Bernie Sanders next to a mic, but this is the question. If the populist left embraces populism of taxing the rich, not socialism, there's a difference. Is there a specific lane?
1: I don't know if there's a specific lane, but the way I view this is that there's a jump ball in America right now. The Republican Party is going to have a new standard bearer. The Democrats are going to have a new standard bearer. Neither of the establishments in either political party are offering solutions that are going to dramatically improve people's lives. So they're going to gravitate towards somebody like Platner or Donald Trump or Zohran Mamdani, who seems outside of the mainstream but has some new ideas. And I think to what Tiffany said earlier, you watch this cabinet meeting. There wasn't confidence at the cabinet meeting. It was delusion. They simply do not understand what the average American is going through. They cannot admit it because Donald Trump himself will not admit it. And that is going to cause more problems for them in the midterms. And it is going to lead to more and more people looking for Graham Platners and Zohran Mamdanis and anybody else, because at least they're throwing out some new ideas and they're centering people's real pain at the center, at the heart of their campaign. That's what you've got to do to win. It's why I think Tallarico might win in Texas too, even though that's a hard uphill slog. But they're focused on calling him a vegan. So to me, they're so disconnected from what's happening. It's not going to improve anybody's life. And they've got no solutions to this.
2: Tiffany, has Donald Trump given up his outsider moniker where so many Americans felt as though he would come fight for them? And now the polling clearly shows that a lot of those people feel equally disillusioned with him as they did with anybody else.
4: Look, we know prices are up. I'm a mom of three growing boys, so I know when I walk out of the grocery store that I have two bags of groceries that I used to walk out with four for the same price. But President Trump is delivering on every level that he can. I think we need to go back and remember where we started from and what he had to rein in to get America back. And I think the Republican Party has never been stronger and unified and focused on moving forward for the American people. And the Democrats continue to fumble all over themselves. The Democrats could easily be addressing gas prices, but they have no solution. They have no plan.
2: Mike, you get the last word on this topic.
1: That just shows you how delusional it is. And I understand it's a tough position to be in when Donald Trump is going after everybody in his party who speaks out about them. But you just talked about how you're cutting your grocery prices in half and then trying to argue that Donald Trump is delivering for the American people. Inflation is dramatically higher than it was when Donald
2: Neither
1: Trump
2: side is
1: office.
2: Delivering here. And I think that's the point, Mike,
1: you're
2: making. There's not much to deliver. That's the problem. They're more interested in delivering for the extremes. Moving on for one second, many in the media, it seems right now, rather than talking about the economy, are finally taking an interest in Joe Biden's cognitive decline during his time in office. The former First Lady was finally asked about it and actually told the truth. Maybe that's the biggest news in a new interview.
5: Were you horrified as you saw it unfold?
6: I wasn't horrified. I was frightened. Because I had never, ever seen Joe like that before or since. Never.
5: Or since.
6: Yes.
5: Or
6: You've
5: since. Never seen him like
6: never.
5: That.
6: Never. No.
5: What happened?
6: I don't know what happened. I mean, as I watched it, I thought, oh, my God, he's having a stroke. And it scared me to death.
2: Well, maybe she

0: told the truth about part of it. This spurred CNN to spend more time on Joe Biden's health today than they did during his entire presidency.
1: Stunning admission from former First Lady Jill Biden.
2: It's an honest reaction from a wife. Also, of course, many questions about that time period and what people around the president knew.
3: Jill Biden wasn't the only one that was scared and shocked that night. I was too, and every other Democratic operative who wasn't working on the campaign, because we were like, whoa, whoa, whoa, whoa. We were told everything is cool.
0: You may be asking, rightly, why dwell on the events of 2 years ago, especially since the Bidens are about as relevant to our current political environment as the Nixons. Well, it's important now because suddenly the health of the president is of extreme interest to many in the media, for example, the folks at MS Now.
4: The questions about Donald Trump, who has always claimed an exceptional level of fitness and well-being, well, they're going to come up, especially when that exceptional level of fitness and well-being start to change before our eyes. Like earlier this month when he appeared to nod off while hosting an event on maternal health with members of Congress.
0: Well, the New York Times also very interested in this. They write of the current almost 80-year-old president. Trump's erratic behavior and extreme comments revive mental health debate. Let's bring back in the panel. Mark McKinnon, to you, I think the worst part of this is that for a country, the health of our president should be something that's reported on honestly, and now the media has absolutely no credibility on this.
5: Oh, I agree with that, Leland. Listen, this is something I'm totally bipartisan about. I think it should apply to both parties. That, you know, you can't be an airline pilot or a park ranger in America if you're 66. I'd like to have a law that just outlaws anybody over 65 in Congress, the Senate, or the executive branch. Because especially when we're talking about the president, nobody is better at 80 than they are at 65. I'll say that as a fact and challenge anybody to challenge me on it. But so I think that that the health is important. I think we should have complete transparency about this. So if you are going to be an 80-year-old president, we better have transparency no matter if you're a Democrat or Republican.
0: Mike, you are good at calling out both sides, your own party especially. How can Democrats have any credibility on this when they so wildly failed to tell the truth or question or not be forced into covering up for Joe Biden?
6: Yeah, well, I think other members of my party are going to have to be honest about that. You played that clip from Chuck Rocha on, I think that was CNN. And what Chuck said was he was lied to. I was lied to as well. Basically, everybody who was outside of a very small inner circle of people were told everything's fine.
0: Oh, but come
6: fine.
0: On. Yeah, Mike, you may have been lied to, but we could all see it. Come on. We could all see
6: it. Right. I agree with you. The Democratic Party didn't do enough speaking out about it, and we didn't do enough to push harder to get Joe Biden to not run again. I've said that 1,000 times. I'll say it again here. But now we're dealing with it again with Donald Trump, who I think is suffering through some very serious physical and cognitive decline and not being honest about it. I think what's bad for the American people, like Jill Biden can talk about being scared to death, but imagine being an everyday American who's expecting the president of the United States to keep them safe. Imagine just me sitting at home as a Democratic
0: operative. There were a lot of Americans who felt that way about Joe Biden, I might add. But this is what I think is interesting about the Jill Biden thing. This is what she said right after the debate, right after when she thought her husband had a stroke.
7: Joe, you did such a great job. You answered every question. You knew all the facts. And let me ask the crowd, what did Trump do? Why?
0: Nellis, I'm told by the producers you were laughing during that clip.
6: Yeah, that's a common clip that my wife will send me, who is watching this right now. But that was a hard thing to watch. And I don't know what else you're supposed to do if you're the wife of the president of the United States after a debate like that. It's tough and...
0: To say, hey, it's time to move on, that she didn't for a month and a half. Mark, I'm going to get you back.
6: A lot of people, but hold on just a second. A lot of people around Joe Biden who loved him, protected him, and they did a disservice to the Democratic Party. Jill Biden is one of those people.
8: That's not a good faith argument to compare him to the health of our current president. I don't think that's a smart move because President Trump is out fighting, working hard, the most transparent president. And it was very clear that President Biden was in mental decline.
6: The most transparent president. Tell that to the survivors of the Epstein crimes.
0: To be fair, Trump, I think, answers more questions in a week than Joe Biden did in his old presidency. I'll say that as somebody
6: handpicked reporters from the Daily
0: Wire. No, Mike, come on. I've watched him like work the rope line. Come on, silly. Mark, Mike, Tiffany, thank you all very, very much. First wrote about this in War Notes, which is now on Substack. 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You get a video every day at about 12:30 with our first thoughts after the editorial meeting. I'll also see you on social media at Leland Vittert. If you think summer thunderstorms are bad for air travel, the DHS secretary just threatened air travel Armageddon to win the immigration debate.
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1: If you think summer thunderstorms are bad for travel, Department of Homeland Security Secretary Mark Wayne Mullen just threatened an air travel Armageddon.
2: We're currently drawing up plans to say, listen, in these sanctuary cities where the radical left Democrats aren't allowing us to do our job and enforce federal laws, then we shouldn't be processing international flights into their cities either.
1: So just think for a second about shutting down international flights at Seattle, San Francisco, Los Angeles, Chicago, New York, Boston, just to name a few. This also comes just weeks before the World Cup, where 1.2 million international tourists are expected to come to the United States. So what is going on here? Well, the Trump administration is flipping the script on the left's, you might call it, asymmetric warfare. Democrats try to create these flashpoints with ICE intentionally. Chaos is currently erupting outside ICE facilities in New Jersey. Droves of protesters are showing up in goggles and masks, ready for some kind of fight. They want these pictures. And then they cry foul when they get pepper sprayed after they push and throw traffic cones at agents, and the local cops refuse to show up to help. Just look at this New York Times headline. The battle over Trump's immigration crackdown comes to a parking lot. Those tactics work, and they work on the other side. Think about when Florida Governor Ron DeSantis flew migrants to Martha's Vineyard. This is about process. Trump is genius at pushing his opponents into negative situations. Chris Saliza, News Nation contributor, author of So What on Substack. I subscribe, you should as well. Barrett Berger, former assistant U.S. attorney for the Southern District of New York. All right, counselor, if you were to defend for the government in court this program where I guess they would either slow or stop processing international arrivals, how would you do it?
3: Am I fighting the hypo too much to say I really would not want to have to defend this proposal in court? I think they've got a real uphill battle. I mean, essentially, they would have to show that there is some sort of a reasonable, non-punitive basis for this that has nothing to do with politics. They'd have to show that this was about resource allocation or something like that. But I think it's going to be very difficult for them. And I think in addition to having practical concerns, there's some real legal hurdles that they would have to overcome.
1: Chris, the dot, dot, dot to that is it may not matter, right? this is when they sent ICE agents to hand out water during the TSA crisis, yep. And they won politically.
4: Yep. Yeah, I was going to say, I don't think it probably ever gets to that point. And I don't think Mark Wayne Mullen wants it to get to that point, because the counselor is exactly right. Legally, it's going to be pretty tough to do. But politically, I'm so glad you mentioned the Ron DeSantis shipping people who had come into the country illegally up to Martha's Vineyard or to New York. Greg Abbott did it in Texas. I actually think that was one of the most effective political things you could do, because it brings it home. I don't think that they're going to legally pursue this. But remember, Leland, we talked about this during the DHS shutdown. When did the average person start to get real annoyed and pay attention to the shutdown? When the flight delays started to get long, right? When it impacted their lives, not some thing they saw on TV, when it impacted their lives. So anytime you start talking about flights and, you know, delays and places you can't go,
1: sea lines and everything else.
4: Yeah, politically, yeah. If people start sort of perking up and saying, wait, what? Now, I don't think the real goal here is to follow this out legally speaking. I think it's to make a point politically.
1: Yeah, the flip side to this is what we're seeing outside ICE offices now, because ICE isn't out doing the kind of roving enforcement that they did in Minneapolis, say. So now the ICE protesters are bringing the fight to ICE, the parking lot outside of the ICE building. Barrett, what are the options to the administration when local law enforcement won't even show up to help ICE at their own facilities?
3: Yeah, it's a real problem. And there is a line between protesting and rioting, or protesting and, doing violence. And the administration has every right to want to protect their officers, and also at the same time to protect the rights for the protesters to peacefully protest. They need local law enforcement there to help maintain the peace. If local law enforcement isn't there, then they're going to have to rely on federal officials, which, as we've seen in the past, only seems to, you know, fan the fire more and raise tensions. So it is a real stumbling point for them. I think local law enforcement would be, best served by being involved. This is their community. That they are the ones that ostensibly have the trust of the community members, and seeing local law enforcement there, may help.
1: I'm just sort of imagining this process, right? Department of Homeland Security says, look, the protests outside ICE offices are so bad, we've had to pull everybody out of the international airport at Newark and send them to protect the ICE office. Therefore, we're really sorry. We just can't process anybody. So the lines stretch for days.
4: Yeah. And look, again, that works politically. I mean, there's just no question about it, because it impacts so many people, right? It impacts people who don't think about ICE and DHS ever, except that they're waiting in a long line. How long could they do that? You know what I mean? Like, how long would they be able to defend it legally? Now, that's Barrett's sort of purview, and I'm with her on that. Like, I think it's really hard to do. But politically, remember, you made the point in the open, Leland, a lot of this is about creating images, whether they're still images or moving images, creating images that can be shared around to shape the way in which public opinion is being decided. Both sides need, if one side is engaging in it and you're not, that's a problem.
1: Yeah, Republicans have started playing asymmetrically, the same way Democrats did. That's sort of the point of the segment, which you gentlemen, Chris Saliza, Lady Barrett Berger, both made spectacularly. Thank you both. For tomorrow, a solution finally from Brandon Johnson in Chicago when we come back.
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9: You know the street takeovers in Chicago, like where the one where the kids plowed into 5 police officers? Well, the mayor of Chicago finally has an answer of how to stop them.
10: We prevent the vast majority of these from ever taking place. You know, there is an effort in city council to hold these social media apparatuses accountable. I believe that we should continue to explore that, and I'm going to continue to work with Alderman Hall around that. It's why we're actually taxing these big tech companies for the role that they have played in harming the mental health and well-being of our young people.
9: That'll do it, don't you think, Katie?
11: Yeah, more taxes will certainly...
9: Yeah, they sued Kia back when Kia cars kept getting stolen, too. That worked well.
11: At least he's not calling it the Summer of Love. I guess he's got that going for him, right? Yeah, well, no accountability and nothing will change. So hopefully it won't be a bloody summer in Chicago. But we'll see. Great to see you, Leland. See you tomorrow. Hello and welcome to Katie Falvish Tonight. Well, for years, Democrats in the media covered for Joe Biden, insisting he was sharp as a tack and fit to be president. But now, Jill Biden is throwing her husband right under the bus.
12: I wasn't horrified. I was frightened. As I watched it, I thought, oh my God, he's having a stroke.
11: So what else are they hiding from the American people? And why is Joe trying to bury his infamous interview tapes? Plus, more chaos in Newark, New Jersey, where illegal aliens are on a hunger strike over conditions at their detention center. We'll tell you which Democrats are cheering them on and the circus. But first, we're less than a week out from the primary in L.A.'s red-hot race for mayor, and celebrities are weighing in. It is Tinseltown, after all. Former Real Housewives of Beverly Hills, which isn't in L.A., Lisa Rinna had this to say when asked who should lead the city.
13: I don't know yet. Not a reality star, though. I'm sorry. I love him, but we've already done that. I'm a reality person. You wouldn't want me as mayor. really. I mean, let's just face it. I love him. I think he's amazing. I just think we did that. Let's have somebody that's already been mayor.
11: Okay. Rinna's red carpet didn't, that, you know, her opinions about it didn't sit well with reality TV personality Jonathan Chabon, who defended Pratt in response.
14: I love Lisa. I've known her forever. I've seen her a million times. But that is some bullshit that you said on the red carpet about Spencer. The guy has a poli science degree. The guy lost his house in an entire neighborhood that's gone. He's got something to prove. He literally is fighting for LA. He wants to clean up LA. We need somebody new in LA to clean it up. Why would you go against somebody on reality TV?
11: Never make a man interrupt his workout. Meanwhile, Mayor Karen Bass shared this less than Oscar-worthy endorsement from Samuel L. Jackson.
15: These are the times we need someone who understands government, who also understands the needs of the people. Someone who will go in the streets and gather the people together, not someone who will divide them. Karen Bass is that person.
11: Little kumbaya. So while celebrities duke it out, the future of Los Angeles for millions of everyday people who call it home or people who visit each year is on the line. What the elites refuse to accept is that in this place called America, everyday citizens, even reality stars, are capable of taking on corruption and changing their communities for the better. Los Angeles, like

0: Obviously, we're now being forced to do so. Even current Mayor Karen Bass had this to say last week when she was asked about why he's resonating with voters.
1: Well, I mean, I think that he is tapping into a general sense of anger that people have, not just in Los Angeles, but in many other places around our country.
0: So, Han, it just seems like they don't like Spencer Pratt, and although they agree that he's right about the issues facing the city.
2: First of all, you love this guy. I mean, you
0: Spencer Pratt, he's great.
2: This is like every.
0: What's
2: I feel like
0: love?
2: Every time I come on, we're talking about him. And look, I agree. He has tapped into something. I am dubious whether or not he comes in second. He could come in third. I mean, the numbers are kind of tight between him.
0: But
2: and
0: why
2: another
0: is he tapping? What is he tapping
2: on?
0: Into that Karen Bass agrees with?
2: Look, he's speak it when you're not in politics, and he's not. It's easier to come in and just say, "Here's what's on my mind. Here's what's on your mind. Here's a common sense solution." You don't actually have to do it yet. It's the doing it that's the hard part. And if he wins, which I don't think he will, I think it's like a 60-40 general election, then he'll have to try to actually do it. And I don't know that he actually has plans to do it. And that's what the next phase of this campaign will be. It's easy to come out and say, here's the problem. It's harder to come out. He's right. It is a drug problem. It is a mental health problem. It's not just simply there isn't enough housing. It's drugs
0: yeah,
2: and mental health.
0: He's
2: right,
0: 100%.
2: But now you got to actually go out and solve the problem. And a lot of good people have tried to solve these problems unsuccessfully. And
0: okay.
2: Yeah, maybe it does take a new direction to do it. But you know what? I don't think he's going to have that opportunity.
0: Well, maybe he will. But speaking of elections, Jason, of course, there's been a lot of developments in this race. There was an unforced error by Mayor Bass, who she organized a mini campaign rally. And she said her supporters dropped off their mail-in ballots. And Spencer Pratt responded on X saying this is a violation of election law barring campaigning near ballot boxes. So they're already doing what they can to get these votes in no matter which way ahead of the election.
3: Yeah, look, ultimately, I think this is kind of a non-story in the context of what Spencer Pratt is able to do really effectively, which is bring attention to these issues. And, you know, Chris, I think, is right in talking about it's easier to certainly talk about the issues than solve them. The problem for Karen Bass is she talked about the issues, she made a bunch of promises, and then she failed spectacularly at them. And while I certainly can see it's easier to talk about the issues, if you don't have a record, if you're not able to show that you've been able to do X, Y, and Z meaningfully, well, you shouldn't get another chance. I am open, and I think a lot of Los Angelinos are open to the idea of someone who's not a politician stepping forward, because at best, nothing changes. At worst for the Democrats, we show that you don't have to be a long-term politician to actually get these jobs and be effective at them.
0: So, Han, I mean, this is a unique environment for this election. Of course, the Palisades fire is what, you know, encouraged Spencer Pratt to get into this race. His home, his parents' home was burned down. They're not allowing for permitting to rebuild in the city. There are all kinds of problems with the regulation. Going into the L.A. fire season now, the Palisades reservoir is still not full. That's the case for other reservoirs around the city as well. So when it comes to Spencer Pratt winning, is it just a matter of there's not enough Republicans in L.A. to get him elected? And if there were, he would win? Is it just a matter of numbers and Democrats running the show electorally?
2: Look, there has been a history of Republicans winning in California, not so much in Los Angeles. I think if it was another year, I think if it was another year, Katie, I mean, I've looked into this because you're a friend of mine and you love this guy. So I want to understand what this is all about. So I've really dug into this. And I think that in any other year, I think he might actually have a shot of winning. I just don't think in this year,
0: with
2: this national environment, I think.
0: Like if President Trump wasn't the president, he would maybe win. Is that what you're saying?
2: Yeah, I think his origin story, his mens rea for going in here and actually running, those are all good political things. I've watched a lot of his videos. They're very catchy. I don't appreciate some of the, you know, ridiculousness of them. But you know what? I can understand why people would like them politically. Mm-hmm. But I just think in this year, in this political environment, a guy who's a Republican running in L.A. is going to get at best 40, and that's being generous.
0: Well, it is very interesting to see celebrities who usually flock to liberal candidates saying enough is enough because this is affecting them or they know people who this has affected. But, Jason, I want to get to New Jersey on the other side of the country. Of course, illegal aliens are being held in a detention facility in Newark, many of them there because they've committed

0: violent crimes, including attempted murder, murder, rape. They're on a hunger strike, saying their accommodations are not good enough and they don't like their food. So this is, of course, being set up outside where these activists are showing up at their keffiyehs to protest and get in fights with ICE agents. So they have the video that we're showing now. This is exactly what they want to see. You know, they claim ICE is attacking them. What's your reaction to this organized violence once again, conveniently outside of an ICE detention facility that's housing very violent criminals?
1: The key word is organized. All of this is organized, and it's all contrived. It's not just happening in New Jersey. It's happening at all of these detention centers where activists work with the folks who are incarcerated, who are being held, and they create these fake things to complain about. They create this crisis, this controversy. Then they show up knowing that they'll be portrayed as heroes by left-wing media, and it just creates more and more pressure. We see this time and time again. I don't care if any person that's currently being held doesn't like the quality of the food. You know what I don't like? Coming into this country illegally and committing a murder or a rape.
0: Yeah, exactly.
1: I find that to be more objectionable than not liking the burgers or sloppy joes that are being provided.
0: Yeah, I think that's true, Chris. I mean, we continue to see these purposeful agitations outside of these facilities, including elected officials like the governor of New Jersey going there. We've had a number of congresswomen who was arrested, a Democrat, last year for going to one of these rallies. Aren't there other things that they could be protesting rather than standing up for illegal aliens who have committed these crimes against Americans?
2: I think that all life is precious. And I think if people have not been convicted of a crime, they are innocent and they should be held with dignity until they are tried in a court of law, because
0: so like
2: rights
0: Ritz,
2: are endowed by God,
0: Ritz Carlton,
2: not by
0: the
2: line
0: aliens
2: which you were born on. So I will say once again that if the government thought that everything was great there, they would be okay with governors showing up and showing them around. They're not okay with it because they know they are mistreating human beings. And there is something wrong with that. There is something un-American about that. It is surely not Christian. So all of these Republicans out there saying how great they are and what a great religious country this is, they better wake up and understand what Christ's love actually is, because they do not know it and they are not showing it.
1: They have Democrats who show up and then they come out with propaganda that they don't have any video evidence to back up.
2: What you do,
1: they do this all the time.
2: They do it all the time.
0: It's a boring act, and I think Americans are tired of it. We have to leave it there, gentlemen. Thank you, Chris Hahn, Jason Rantz. Thank you for joining us. Great to see you. Well, back to the Los Angeles mayor's race for a second. According to the Los Angeles Times, the city is safer than it's been in decades. But is that true? I have some thoughts, and I'll share them with you later in the show. But now let's get to this. President Joe Biden is suing the Department of Justice, attempting to block the release of audio recordings and transcripts from the former president's interview with a ghostwriter who helped him with his memoirs. Those records were obtained by special counsel Robert Herr as part of the probe into Biden's mishandling of classified documents, a probe that revealed the magnitude of Biden's diminished abilities even before Biden's career-ending debate against President Trump. Well, former First Lady Jill Biden recalled that debate in an interview with CBS Sunday Morning. Watch.
3: I wasn't horrified. I was frightened because I had never, ever seen Joe like that before or since. As I watched it, I thought, oh, my God, he's having a stroke.
0: But 2 years later, that's a very different reaction than the one Jill Biden gave after the debate in 2024.
4: Joe, you did such a great job. You answered every question. You knew all the facts.
0: So if you're confused or feel like you're being gaslit, then you're not alone. That was the First Lady of the United States thinking that her husband was having a medical emergency, only to then push him out on stage to pretend he was fine. She was gaslighting the American public into thinking he was fit for office, saying that you were the problem for ever doubting him. This Biden health cover-up was real, and it's still happening even today. And every American should be furious about it. Joining us now is NewsNation correspondent at large, Geraldo Rivera, and former attorney for President Trump, Jim Trustee. So, Geraldo, Joe Biden's, of course, no longer in office, not running for anything, and largely absent from American politics. They pushed him away on purpose. So why are Democrats still trying to cover for him?
2: Are you asking me?
0: Yes, sir.
2: Your audio is cutting in there. Hi, Katie. How are you?
0: Nice great to see you. Thank you for coming on the show.
2: my first response when I saw former First Lady Jill Biden, Dr. Biden, was, where the hell have you been, and why now is this so urgent and so obvious? It just seems to me that people are trying to cover their tracks. I mean, there was not a person watching, not in my friend circle anyway, who did not think he was having a stroke. Everyone thought he was having during the debate, that he was having a major mental issue. And I was afraid, and Erica, my wife, and I looked at each other and said, my goodness, I thought it was disqualifying right there. I thought that I had never seen anything like it. It was gut-wrenching. I felt, he's only 8 months older than I am. I said, oh, my God, is this what the future holds? And then what also surprised me was over time how it was kind of sanitized and cleaned up. A mm-hmm. great guy. I mean, they seem like a very, very nice couple. I don't know them. But just as a consumer, as a voter.
0: Wow.
2: And now for everyone to be seeing it so clearly and for his wife to admit it, it seems weird
0: it's
2: to me.
0: It
2: seems like
0: it's
2: there's an awful
0: weird.
2: Lot of biographies that have to be rewritten.
0: Yeah, and the DNC just came out with this big autopsy and didn't mention any of this at all as the reason why they're struggling with voters. And I think people remember this process of being lied to, being told what they were seeing was not true, being told that Joe Biden was running circles around his staff, et cetera. And that is having problems for Democrats seeking election now. But Jim, there's, of course, the hypocrisy in all of this. Democrats, both elected office and in the media, have been speculating about President Trump and saying that, they want more transparency around his health, even though he's been open about that. They're claiming that maybe he's having some problems. And yet they're the ones who covered up for Joe Biden.
5: Yeah, I mean, I think you got to start off with doctor heal thyself. These armchair physicians that are suddenly announcing that President Trump, who like runs hard for about 20 hours a day, is somehow feeble. And they were quiet for all those years. And to go back to Dr. Jill for a quick second, this is a woman who undoubtedly saw him in all sorts of bad moments of cognitive decline. We saw the debate, but it wasn't the only thing. I mean, there was a lot of evidence out there. And we were all being gaslit. No, he's a genius. He's sharper than ever, which, weirdly may have been true. But at the end of the day, she's seeing him all the time. And for her to sit on that information and put the country at risk because of their selfishness is a pretty bad moment when you really think about it. So, I don't have a lot of sympathy for Dr. Jill coming out now and acting like it was just this one moment that she thought he was having a stroke. She was seeing him behind closed doors all the time and knew what a lot of us suspected, I'm sure.
0: Geraldo, to Jim's point about this not being the only incident, it was like the debate solidified it in front of the entire world. But when the Robert Hur report came out, which they're suing to make sure that more additional information and transcripts and audio don't come out, this was in February of 2024. And that report specifically said in black and white that Joe Biden would have been charged with a crime for mishandling a class of information if it weren't for his declining cognitive state. And we were all told that that wasn't true, that Robert Hur was acting outside of his capacity, was being inappropriate with his language. And yet here we are now with Jill Biden coming out in an election year, again, trying to cover this up.
2: Well, first of all, I think that this guy is the only one whose account, and I'm talking about many prominent journalists who have written about Joe Biden, what a great guy, others who've written about his cognitive decline. It turns out that the special prosecutor, that probe, which found that he was an honest but diminished person, was the correct one, that that Joe Biden didn't intend to be, a lying or cheating person. He just was an old man who had what seems like early stages of cognitive decline. I'm not a doctor. I can't diagnose it. It seems dementia-like to me. But to me, the real story is going to be now, was Dr. Jill Biden really effectively the 46th president? Was she like Wilson's
0: she showed up at a
2: wife,
0: cabinet meeting
2: back in the World War I days? Was she in effect making all of those calls, all of those dramatic calls affecting the lives of so many people? Was mm-hmm. she in fact the person, the last word? Was she the boss? Was Jill Biden, that could even be the title.
0: Right. Well, that was
2: Jill
0: the
2: Biden,
0: question.
2: The boss.
0: And anybody who brought that up during the campaign was not treated kindly. But, Jim, before we go, there's a report breaking tonight that the DOJ has launched a criminal investigation into E. Jean Carroll, who accused Trump of sexual assault. We still need more details on it, but do you have any initial reaction to that investigation?
5: Well, not yet. I mean, it would be really premature to kind of weigh in and even know what their particular crime is that they're playing with. I mean, she is a certainly controversial figure. I think they created a law to ignore the statute of limitations for her. And then she came out with, I think, what came up to most people to be a fairly preposterous series of statements. I think the game was lost pre-trial in that there were depositions where nobody knew all the crazy things that were happening in her life, all the crazy characterizations and comments she made about rape even. All of that kind of fell outside the deposition, so therefore it fell outside the trial. Mm-hmm. And I think that's really kind of the travesty of that case, along with the statute of limitations. But what the criminal charge is, I haven't a clue in the abstract. I'd be curious to see what breaks overnight.
0: We don't know what the charges may be either. We just know that there may be an investigation. All right, Geraldo Rivera, Jim Trusty, thank you for joining me. Great to see you both.
2: Thank you, Kate.
5: Good to see you.
0: All right, well, crime is being swept under the rug by the Los Angeles Times, but these photos show the city's multi-billion-dollar transit system, which is basically a drug den on rails. We're getting the inside story from law enforcement, and we have more meteor sightings. This was caught on doorbell camera early this morning in Buffalo, New York. You can really see the fireball streaking across the sky. A little scary, but this one from Philadelphia, from the Philippines, has a lot of people talking. Take a look at that bright green fireball falling from the sky and landing behind an erupting volcano. Maybe the end times are coming. And then a few seconds after impact, a small orb rises up from the volcano and floats into the sky. So you can draw your own conclusions about what that is. We'll be right back.
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0: Cabinet meeting, President Trump made it clear that he wasn't rushing to make a deal with Iran.
21: I can say that we can make a good deal right now, but maybe not a great deal. And if it's not a great deal, when I'm making it.
0: The president is standing firm, but military action isn't slowing down. A few hours ago, the U.S. military shot down 4 Iranian drones that posed a threat around the Strait of Hormuz. It also struck a ground control station in Bandar Abbas, which is a port city. That site was in the process of launching a 5th drone. Meanwhile, President Trump is insisting more Arab nations like Saudi Arabia, Qatar, and others join the Abraham Accords as part of any deal. The president wrote on Truth Social, "I am mandatorily requesting that all countries immediately sign the Abraham Accords, and that if Iran signs its agreement with me as President of the United States of America, it would be an honor to have them also be part of the unparalleled world coalition. The Middle East would be united, peaceful, and economically strong, like perhaps no other area anywhere in the world." His commitment in trying to unite these nations is notable, and it's no easy task. This isn't just about Iran. It's about shaping a new world order. And speaking of new things, in L.A., the other day, the L.A. Times put out an article that was so laughable that people could barely believe it was real. Its headline stated that crime is lower than it's been in decades, but is that real? I don't think so. Why is crime such a major issue in this year's mayoral election if everyone in the city is just imagining the crime happening around them? Just on Saturday, another violent stabbing took place on board the Los Angeles Metro system. LA Metro referred to it as an isolated incident, but we know that's not true. These photos show the conditions of a multi-billion dollar public transit system, which most commuters are too scared to ride. Our next guest is a retired FBI executive and the former deputy chief of safety and security for Los Angeles Metro, and he knows better than anyone what happens on those trains. Andrew Black, great to see you. Thanks for joining us. Thanks for being here. So we reached out to Metro, and they confirmed there was the stabbing on Saturday, but then they pointed to what they call safety improvements that they've made. But we keep hearing about crime. So what's your response after your time at Metro?
22: Well, I sincerely hope they're making strides in improving the experience for the LA commuters. They deserve a safe form of transportation. No matter how Metro characterizes the crime, it's too high on the Metro system. If you look at their own numbers, in 2019, which was pre-pandemic, there were 2,747 crimes reported to Metro. Last year, 2025, there were 4,354 crimes reported. It's an increase in 59%. So they can characterize it however they want, but with crime going up 59%, and the number one reason we have this crime, and Metro's got to find a solution, is they're allowing the homeless to enter the system. and it's become a makeshift homeless encampment. And as long as they allow it to be used as a homeless encampment, there's going to be flourishing crime, and the LA commuters are going to be faced with threats and ongoing criminal activity.
0: So this is a multi-billion dollar transit system that's paid for by taxes. How does something like this get turned into a drug den, homeless shelter, where it's not safe for people who want to get to work, people who need to use the system to get to work? How is that possible?
22: Yeah, it's quite shocking. It comes down to access control. The Metro leadership has been paying hundreds of millions of dollars each year to three police departments to supplement their safety and security for the commuters. Unfortunately, Metro prohibits them from enforcing code of conduct violations and fare violations. So what this has ended up, it's become a homeless catastrophe on the system. And so you've got people who are in need of services, mental illness, drug addiction. You've got, it's become a criminal sanctuary for some. Mm-hmm. And the system was not designed to house homeless. There's no potable water. There are no restrooms. These individuals, shockingly, are left to defecate and urinate throughout the system. Metro employs a team of custodians whose main function is to clean up after human waste. Wow. It's quite shocking. And as long as Metro doesn't find a solution for this, crime is going to continue to be present on the system. It's created an unhealthy environment too, with Metro employees who have had lung infections and things from the biohazard this causes.
0: It's a public health problem, clearly, that is happening. There have been some instances of what, you know, is called vigilantism from commuters, because they are trying to use the system, and then they are among what we just showed on the screen, drugs, violent people using the restroom out and open. What do you think about that now that the law has failed and people having to defend themselves?
22: Yeah, when you don't control who gets on the system and you open it up to anyone who can get on the system and use it as a, you know, shelter, the public's not going to feel safe. Mm-hmm. And it can lead to really, really dangerous results. And vigilantism. There was one instance back in 2022 where a female was riding the train in broad daylight. An individual male began beating her violently and then began to rape her. And this is in broad daylight. Another passenger in the back of the train car couldn't take it. He heard her screams, observed the violence that was occurring, couldn't take it anymore, got up, walked behind the offender, drew a knife, stabbed him to death, then pulled the brake, exited the train. The victim also exited the train, and one of her friends.
0: Well, I would call that man a hero, actually. You know, this is women who are being raped on the train in the middle of the day need good men to defend them, especially when law enforcement is being held back from doing exactly that. Andrew Black, thank you for being here. And also, we see the Katie Palvich Tonight mug right behind you. So thank you for using it. And, of course, for coming on the show. Hope to see you again soon.
22: Good seeing you, Katie. Take care.
0: Well, coming up, the DOJ is suing UCLA for a third time for anti-Semitism. We're talking to someone involved in the case. And dogs may be man's best friend, but a woman was just shot by one in Nebraska. Don't worry, she's okay. Details after this.
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6: Welcome back to Katie Pavlich Tonight. Well, a dog is going viral for a very bizarre reason because, as it turns out, man's best friend isn't always the best shot. A woman in Nebraska found out the hard way, and police were shocked to see who it was who had their finger or paw on the trigger. Joining us now is national news anchor Henna Doba. Henna, what's with this dog pulling the trigger?
11: Hey, Katie. So first, it was an accident, but yes, that is exactly what happened. Police in Nebraska say there's a dog. He accidentally fired a shotgun. He hit a woman sitting at a stoplight next to him. So here's what happened. A man pulled into a convenience store in Scotts Bluff, Nebraska, when his dog was moving around in the back seat of the truck. Somehow, he triggered a loaded shotgun. That blast blew through the passenger side door, struck the woman in the arm. She was just waiting at the red light nearby. Her arm was resting out the window. I should mention she's fine. She's okay. But don't blame the dog entirely. Authorities say that shotgun had a live shell already chambered inside the vehicle. So the internet is already asking the obvious question. Who leaves a loaded shotgun sitting in the back of a seat where a dog can just set it off? Still, Katie, there's a new Labrador in Nebraska that may have the most unexpected rap sheet in the land. And again, everyone is just fine.
6: Well, I'm glad. And I just want, for the record, don't think the black Labrador did it on purpose.
11: Exactly.
6: That's good. Glad that she's okay, because that's terrible. But we just got some pretty shocking details on a different story about Gayle King's first marriage.
11: She did not hold back. Gayle King is spilling the tea, and apparently there was a towel involved. The veteran journalist revealing the jaw-dropping moment. She says she walked in, she caught her husband cheating with one of her closest friends. Here's a little bit of that interview.
12: I get down, and there they are, or there she is, cowering behind the door. In my towel, Alex, was a nice bath sheet. In my towel.
13: What did you say?
12: I said, I can't believe that you are here and that you are doing this. I can't believe that you are doing this.
11: So King says she came home unexpectedly with her young children only to find her friend wearing her towel. She says there was a confrontation. It got so intense, police were eventually called. And in true best friend fashion, Gayle says the very first person she called afterward was Oprah. Until this day, Katie, I've worked with Gayle. She has the nicest things to say about her ex-husband and vice versa. So they actually left on pretty good terms as they raised their children or co-parented their kids.
6: Well, good for her. I'm not sure everyone would have the same reaction.
11: I wouldn't.
6: I don't know if they should. Yeah, right. Exactly. All right, Hannah Doma, thank you for breaking down these crazy stories. Good to see you.
11: Good to see you, Katie.
6: Well, shifting focus for the third time, the Justice Department is suing UCLA over its handling of alleged anti-Semitism on campus. The lawsuit stems from anti-Israel protests at the university in 2024, where students set up encampments, pro-terrorism encampments, before tensions took a violent turn. The Justice Department claims that Jewish and Israeli students faced a, quote, hostile educational environment, and that many pro-Israel counter-protesters were injured during the demonstrations. I sat down with Associate Attorney General Stanley Woodward to get into that lawsuit and more. Great to see you, sir. Thank you so much for taking the time with us tonight. So the Department of Justice is, again, suing UCLA for the third time, alleging a hostile educational environment against Jewish and Israeli students. Again, third time. They can't get this right. What are you finding that required them to be sued again? And how can this university make amends to come in compliance with the law?
14: Well, third time's the charm, as they say.
6: Yeah.
14: Look, for too long, For too long, universities have been a safe harbor for hate speech. That can't be tolerated. And so I'm quite proud of my colleagues in the Civil Rights Division for bringing this lawsuit, for showing that we're not going to allow for Jews and for Israelis to be persecuted at a place where everyone is supposed to be safe, on our college and university campuses. This lawsuit speaks to that. We're confident that justice will be served.
6: So for those who would say, well, hate speech is protected speech under the First Amendment, which it is this about speech or is this about discriminating against Jewish students and Israeli students who are having a hard time going to class? They're being, you know, persecuted by their professors. They're being intimidated on their way to school by these pro-Hamas groups on campus. So is it about discrimination or is it really about speech?
14: No, it's discrimination, Katie. Look, regardless of your race, regardless of your gender, regardless of your religious beliefs, you have the right to feel safe in your workplace. You have the right to feel safe on colleges and college campuses. People should not be persecuted because of their religious beliefs. And that's what this litigation is about.
6: Is this a violation of the Civil Rights Act?
14: Yes, ma'am.
6: All right. Well, speaking of folks who used to be in favor of upholding the Civil Rights Act, the Southern Poverty Law Center, which we've been covering on the show, has been indicted by a grand jury for fraud, for essentially funding the very hate groups with donor money that they claim to be fighting. But they're accusing DOJ of prosecutorial vindictiveness as a result of this prosecution. What is your reaction to that?
14: My reaction is that that's a rich observation. Look, I mean, the past administration prosecuted crimes in new and novel ways that had never been tested. You know, what you're seeing from this Department of Justice is bread and butter prosecutions. When you bilk money from the people that are supposed to be your members who believe that you are doing right, but in fact, what you're actually doing is creating a false narrative that the Ku Klux Klan is out there doing terrible things so that, again, so that you can raise money from the people that actually care about what you're doing. The indictment speaks for itself, and I'll just observe that a grand jury returned that indictment without having had the opportunity to even see all of the evidence. There'll be much more to come in this case. We look forward to our day in court.
6: Let's get to Washington, D.C. As you know, there's a lot of lawyers here. I talk to lawyers a lot, and the department is now suing the D.C. bar because they're allegedly using, you know, being eligible for the bar as a weaponization against political opponents and people who have different opinions or policy positions than the left does. So what does it mean for DOJ to be taking on the bar? I've seen a lot of praise for this from not just conservatives, but from the people in the legal field in general.
14: Well, this litigation is extremely important because it's one of the last vestiges of weaponization that can be used against us. You know, we've taken back the Justice Department, so they've lost that tool from their toolbox. Now what they're doing is using state bar associations to come after lawyers at the Department of Justice who are just doing their jobs. I mean, we saw nude bar complaints against both former Attorney General Bondi and Acting Attorney General Blanche today. Why? Because they were doing their jobs. We're all accountable. We're accountable to the president. We're accountable to the electors. We're accountable to Congress. It is not for state bar associations to interpret local rules in a way that basically persecutes us for doing our jobs.
6: So for people who maybe aren't familiar, I mean, there is a process to disbar people. If you're what would it take for someone to get disbarred? It's not that you have a different political opinion. It's that they're breaking what kind of rules?
14: Look, every state has a bar association. Every state has their own rules. Many of those states follow a model code. The rules on their face are not what's problem. It's when the rules are weaponized against lawyers for doing their job that it becomes a problem. And that's the nature of our lawsuit in D.C. The rules on their face are not problematic. It's that they've weaponized those rules against Jeff Clark. And we're going to see others. And we're standing up and we're defending those who have served in the Trump administration. And we want many more to serve in this administration.
6: Yeah, well, one of the key things about being American is that you do get to have legal representation. And when bars go after lawyers for simply upholding that standard and principle of representing people and then getting disbarred or punished as a result of representing someone like President Trump or, you know, a Republican or conservative or whoever, that's a huge problem for the future of the country and our legal system. Associate Attorney General Stanley Woodward, great to see you. Thank you so much for joining me.
14: Thank you for having me. It's a pleasure.
6: 88% of America's psychiatrists are Democrat donors. So how does that impact treatment? Our next guest just wrote a book about this. You want to hear what he has to say after the break.

0: 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Cha-cha, hefty stroll.
1: Hefty.
0: Hefty slider bag. Silly with a slide. One more time now, y'all. Come on.
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8: Well, the term mental health has become a catch-all excuse for just about everything. And many in the field encourage a victimhood mindset by offering a safe space for patients to air their grievances, making therapy attractive to those who seek validation. And then there's the political factor. According to research from Stanford, 88% of psychiatrists are Democrat donors. So how does that impact care? Joining me now is psychotherapist and author of Therapy Nation, Jonathan Alpert. Jonathan, great to see you. So you believe that the therapy office has become a political battlefield, battleground that's contributed to dividing us even more. You've also mentioned that graduate classes are training therapists to see things through political lenses, marginalized, privileged, et cetera. How does that help a patient who actually needs real health care?
9: Yeah, and that's a great point that you're making. It unfortunately doesn't help patients. And we have these graduate programs that are breeding grounds for social justice warriors, and they are categorizing people into rich, poor, white, black, gay, straight, trans, this, that. And they're moving so far away from the core issues that therapists should be treating, depression, anxiety. And instead, they're sorting people into these boxes and categories. And in my book, Therapy Nation, I tell the story of a patient, a black professional who sought help elsewhere for issues around stress and anxiety, and his therapist made everything about him being black. And she said, "Well, you must have issues as a black man at your company." And she focused entirely on that, and he felt disrespected and he felt offended, and he ended up leaving that therapist. And another story that I tell is of a gay man, very similar situation, very similar story, where the therapist focused entirely on him being gay. Mm-hmm. And she said, "Well, as a gay man in America, you must face X, Y, and Z." And really, he didn't. He just was facing ordinary issues that a lot of people face that bring them into therapy.
8: Yeah, you mentioned ordinary issues. There's been this pattern of categorizing everyday tasks, everyday challenges as toxic or trauma, people who, you know, maybe push back and say, have you thought about taking some personal responsibility for this or changing your lifestyle in this way? They're accused of gaslighting. So as a society, given the mentality that you just talked about in training psychiatrists, are we perpetuating a victim mentality that makes these issues worse?
9: Yeah, the mental health profession really is perpetuating problems. And what it's done is turn ordinary life experiences and struggles into pathology. So let's say you have a bad day at work, or you're just feeling blue for a day or a week. Therapists have a tendency to call that depression. That's not depression. In a similar way, let's say you forget an appointment or you're a little bit disorganized, a therapist may call you ADHD, and that's not ADHD. It takes a whole lot more than that to properly diagnose someone. Or if you have an ex-boyfriend that's a jerk, suddenly that person becomes a narcissist. So none of this is true, and these very serious clinical terms are being misused.
8: Well, Jonathan, we are grateful to talk to you, and there are people out there who need real mental health care, so certainly they should get your book, Therapy Nation, and follow you for some advice about getting real help. Jonathan Alpert, thank you for joining us. Great to see you.
9: Thanks, Katie. Take care.
8: Well, call it divine intervention. Donald Trump, the Bangladeshi buffalo, has been saved. We'll explain.
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4: Last week, we told you about a 1,500-pound buffalo with wavy blonde hair that resembles President Trump, a beautiful buffalo. That buffalo was scheduled to be sacrificed in Bangladesh for Eid, but due to his viral fame and thanks in part to the show, he is being spared from sacrifice and he'll live his days out at the zoo. Henna, I wonder who had to explain the story to the president.
5: I do think the president was flattered. It shows how many people love him around the world. And I would like to thank the Katie Pavlich team and Katie yourself saved this buffalo.
4: I would hope so.
5: Yeah.
4: It gets some good karma. So,
5: yeah,
4: good for us.
5: And I love
4: I'm
5: the
4: glad
5: hair.
4: He's good. Yeah, he's got character.
5: Cool.
4: All the buffaloes are jealous of him.
5: Yes, absolutely.
6: Chris Cuomo here. The good news that I was going to give you is that America and the terrorist regime in Iran seem to be at the table talking terms, but that is no longer completely accurate. New reports say the U.S. just carried out new strikes in Iran against a military facility near the Strait of Hormuz. Once again, these attacks were called defensive by the Trump administration, and they say that the U.S. military intercepted drones being launched from Iran. Ironically, the bombing should be a bad sign, right? But maybe not in this wacky environment, because I'm talking about that, and that's going to distract a lot of people of talking about what seems to be a bad deal based on everything that we've heard to this point. The regime seems to at least share in control of the strait going forward. They're going to get paid off, and they get to take their sweet time returning the strait to where we were before Trump jumped in. Literally, not a word reported yet about anything in this Memorandum of Understanding, MOU, about what this is supposedly all about. Nukes. The Trump administration says everything that I just said, that is what's being reported and not countered by anything by them, but they say it's all completely untrue. And again, so I say, well, what are the terms that you say are on the table? Oh, no, yeah. The next thing we knew after these terms came out, and obviously the coverage was not good, next thing we knew, the Trump administration was bombing again. Correlation or causation? You decide. Here is what almost all of us have decided. No one asked for this manner of action against the regime at this time. And we all want out of it ASAP. So the president should have a pretty low bar, and he does seem to be banking on that.
7: They want very much to make a deal. So far, they haven't gotten there. We're not satisfied with it, but we will be. We will be either that or we'll have to just finish the job. They thought they were going to outweigh me. You know, we'll outweigh him. He's got the midterms. I don't care about the midterms. Look what happened last night. That was the prelude to the midterms. We're not talking about any easing of sanctions or giving money. No sanctions, no money, no nothing. And when they behave properly and when they do what's right, we'll let them have their money. One of the things that will happen is the strait will open immediately. Immediately. But it's got to be perfect. I'm not going to do this. I didn't do this to get a crummy agreement. The worst agreement ever signed was by Barack Hussein Obama.
6: Those guys cannot be comfortable listening to that when they know what they're dealing with right now. Look, I know the president has said repeatedly that the JCPOA sucked and that his deal would be the best one ever. Now, that seems at best hyperbolic right now, okay? But I'd rather deal with hyperbole on domestic matters here and have those fights there, okay? Because everything that's supposed to matter is getting worse in America right now, in part because of the Iran war. So I'd rather focus here, okay? But I have to say, the JCPOA was signed by Russia, China, France, the UK.

0: straight to where it was before Trump went in at some point, maybe. Odd how giving them their money, unfreezing regime assets in Qatar, is now a great idea. You ever hear Trump say that about the JCPOA? They did the exact same thing. As Pop used to say, any jackass can kick down a barn, but it takes a good man or woman to build one. And the only thing the Trump administration seems to be building with the regime is a pattern of threatening them and then not acting on it, as the president did once again today, this time finished the job, which now includes threatening to bomb regime ally Oman, whom the regime hinted may help control the strait. Listen.
1: The strait's going to be open to everybody.
2: And who would control it?
1: International waters. Nobody's going to control it. We're going to watch over it. We'll watch over it, but nobody's going to control it. That's part of the negotiation that we have. They would like to control it. Nobody's going to control it. It's international waters, and Oman will behave just like everybody else, and we'll have to blow them up. They understand that. They'll be fine.
0: I don't even understand that. Do you? Oman, really? Please, let it be another bluff. Geographically, Oman is key in controlling the strait. And the last thing we need is them actively opposing. You know, before the war, you had about 140 ships passing through the strait every day. It's going to take at least a month, month and a half to get that kind of flow going again, if everything goes perfectly. Right now, you got, look, like 10, 11, all right? And they have to pay tolls and all this other stuff. And no insurance company wants to go anywhere near this because it's unstable, okay? And that's not just proof that this situation is working really well for the regime. It's proof of something that matters a hell of a lot more to you and to me, which is that is all proof of why so much is working against way too many of us here at home. Gas prices are up 50% nationwide because of that, in part at least. Fertilizer, again, the shipping, the prices are up between 20 and 50%, crushing an already stressed agrarian and agricultural community here as an industry. Today, the New York Fed found that 1 in 10 households say they're having trouble finding enough food or that their kids are missing meals because it's so expensive. In America, the richest country in the world, 1 in 10 missing meals. In 2020, it was fewer than 1 in 20. 5 years ago, was less than 1 in 20, now 1 in 10. Families on food stamps is up 70% since the pandemic. It's one reason for the waste, fraud, and abuse talk. They want to get people off the rolls. They want to reduce what they spend on services. And they'll say, well, it's waste, it's fraudulent, it's abusive. You'll see. During the pandemic, as hard as it was then, as many as were out of work then, 1 in 10 were on food assistance. Now, it's nearly 1 in 5, and the increase is recent. Resetting rising costs from the pandemic and during Biden was the battle that supposedly Trump's campaign was all about. That was what MAGA was. MAGA was about staying the hell out of other situations outside our borders, right? We all know it. So the president may say he's winning everywhere and that everything is better than it was before he got back in. But that is not the reality for too many Americans. So what do we know about what can we glean about what the real state of play is and where the line is between bombing this into a better situation and then just having to own the situation? Let's bring in the better minds. Former State Department Mideast peace negotiator, worked with Republicans and Democrats, Aaron David Miller, and former Assistant Secretary of State in the Bush administration, retired General Mark Kimmett. Good to see you both. General, can you help us understand something? Before the war, the Strait of Hormuz did not require an American military presence to make sure that there was the general state of commerce, right? What was the situation?
3: Well, first of all, let's be very clear. I just looked up while you were talking that under the Biden administration, 13.7% of Americans had food insecurity. So it's gone down from 13.7% to 10%. And yes, the strait was closed before.
0: It's not what the NY Fed said today, General. Not to take you outside your wheelhouse, but that's not what the New York Fed just reported today, which is what I just reported. So you can pick your numbers. That's why they always want economists with one hand, because they say on another hand. But General,

0: If you think that food insecurity is going down right now, I will look up what you gave me, but I promise you, General, I can find you a number that says that I'm from Puerto Rico and I'm 6'7".
1: Just checked it while you were there. Okay, now let's move on. The other thing you were incorrect about.
0: General, I'll tell you what. Make your point, and then I'll read you the actual statistic. Okay, go ahead.
1: Okay, so take a look during the Biden administration. Now, let's talk about the Strait of Hormuz. Yes, it was closed before, and that was during the tanker war. Aaron David Miller certainly remembers that, 1981 to 1988. And it was the United States that escorted the Kuwaiti tankers, reflagged them, and escorted them through the Strait of Hormuz. So this is not unprecedented. It's unfortunate it's happening, but I think you're looking at things in isolation and not looking at the bigger picture of what's really going on.
0: What's the bigger picture of what's really going on?
1: One of the concerns is that we're going to wake up one day after having negotiated for years and years the way we did with the North Koreans. We had the six-party talks. We went on for years and years. And one day we woke up and the North Koreans announced that they had a nuclear weapon. The real question and the real issue is that we would have a massive proliferation of nuclear weapons if Iran had a nuclear weapon. We'd probably see the Saudis, the Turks, the UAE have nuclear weapons as well. And do we want to not only have a theocratic regime that wakes up every morning and says death to America with a nuclear weapon, but also regimes such as Saudi Arabia, UAE, and Turkey? I think that that would be a very unstable situation, far more unstable than it is now. I just spent the last month in the Middle East, and I'll tell you, the view there is quite different from what I'm hearing back here.
0: And how is it different?
1: Well, first of all, they're concerned more about the ballistic missiles than they are about the nuclear capability because they don't think they would be targets. They are concerned about the ballistic missiles, as they found over the last couple of months, that Iran is more than happy to use them. They are concerned that America will be forced out of the Middle East and they'll be handing over their bases to the Iranians. I think they've got some legitimate concerns there of the nefarious influence of the Iranians. You're sort of suggesting, Chris, that the Iranians are legitimate actors that will negotiate in good faith and will come to an agreement, fully understanding the situation in America, and America will concede the key points because somehow the politics, the public opinion, and the economy is crushing us. And it's not.
0: Okay. That is the last one, again, is not ordinarily your wheelhouse, but is absolutely your opinion, General. The idea that it's not crushing us economically may be easy for you to say. But I'm telling you, the New York Fed reported today that food insecurity is on the rise, and it makes sense because every relevant price metric is up all over the country, and purchasing power is down, which is why consumer sentiment is going the wrong way, General. I'm just saying, General, I don't want to talk economics with you. I wanted to talk about the military. I'm just saying, you're not going to cherry pick a stat on this show, and it just goes on casually. It's not how it works. So,
1: well, I taught economics for 3 years, so I'm pretty familiar with what's going on.
0: Professor, I'll tell you what.
1: I'm not a
0: professor. You show me in the piece that it doesn't say that the New York Fed said that food insecurity is on the rise in America and higher than during the Biden administration. You show me that, and I'll have it tattooed on my chest in henna, okay?
1: Well,
0: now,
1: okay.
0: Aaron, let me bring you in.
1: I'll get you the henna.
0: They're USDA numbers, and I'll let you tattoo it. Aaron, in terms of what the general is rightly concerned about and what he sees the state of play as, what do we know about where we are and how any of those things get better?
2: I mean, we don't know the details of a one-page memorandum of understanding or a framework agreement, but we're in the now 13 or 14 weeks of this war. Three things seem to pertain to each side. Both sides believe time is on their side. Number one, both sides believe that they have the potential of escalation at points of vulnerability. And number three, neither side is willing to give up their core requirements or their core demands. If, in fact, this letter of intent, memorandum of understanding, is signed, And the ceasefire is extended, because that's really, we're not really talking about the end of the war. We're talking about an extension of the ceasefire for 30, 60 days to test the proposition, Chris, that Iranian and American negotiators, not on cell phones, not through Pakistani or Qatari intermediaries, and certainly not on the back of a cocktail napkin, can basically hammer out some sort of agreement that would meet both sides' needs. I just make two additional points. I think Mark is 100% correct. I think that this war of choice, which has now evolved into a, sadly, a flawed piece of necessity, will not allay anybody's fears by the time it's over with respect to Iran's capacity to become a latent nuclear weapon state. There are nine of them since 1945. And the nuclear nonproliferation policy has worked pretty damn well. Five members of the Security Council, Pakistan, India, North Korea, and Israel. And I take Mark's point. The domino effect of Iran becoming a latent nuclear weapon state, that is to say, having all of the elements to produce a weapon but not making a decision to weaponize, would, in fact, it's already done that. This administration is violating its own nuclear nonproliferation policies by creating an agreement with the Saudis that will allow them, unlike the Emiratis, which do not have the right to enrich and to control the fuel cycle with a 123 agreement, they're going to work out some deal to allow the Saudis to enrich fissile material on Saudi soil. I think, frankly, that would be a disaster. But it does speak to Mark's point. My concern, though, is this. Nothing that I have seen in 13 weeks and nothing that I believe this administration is prepared to do will stop this regime from, over time, wanting to acquire a nuclear weapon. And I don't know. The JCPOA was flawed. It was functional. And we talk about the HEU, the 900 pounds and 30 scuba-sized tanks. What about the 11 tons of enriched uranium to varying degrees that the Iranian centrifuges have spun since Trump walked out of the flawed, to be sure, but in my judgment, functional for what it was, Iran nuclear agreement. So I don't know. Right. I'll make one additional point. If you ask me what is the biggest constraint on the president right now, it is not the midterms. The Republicans will lose some seats in the House. The Dems will probably gain control, not so much in the Senate. He'll blame it on the party and bad candidates. It's certainly not the issue you care about, Chris, affordability. He said publicly he doesn't really care about this. What he does care about is this. In the face of the gravest and greatest crisis in his presidency, which will define his legacy, he risks basically being described and portrayed as a loser because he cannot get satisfaction.
0: I got to give him last.
2: And that's sad on the two issues that count, what to do about the Straits and how to make a real impact in constraining Iran's nuclear infrastructure. I don't see how he gets satisfaction on either one.
0: Well, let me give you the last word on it, General, in terms of what is a better potential outcome than Aaron's concern?
1: Well, I think the greatest thing that the president is doing, and I'm not a big fan of the president, but the best thing he's doing is he is showing patience. That is one thing that the Iranians always look for. They look for American impatience. They saw it in Afghanistan. They saw it in any number of wars. They have words for this under their term of resistance. It's sabr, which means patience, and mukwama, which means resistance. They believe they win by not losing. And oh, by the way, there's another country that followed that same routine and that same strategy, and that was the United States of America against the British in the Revolutionary War. We outlasted the British the way the Iranians think they can outlast the United States now. And I think the message that the president has given about patience is exactly the right message to be given.
0: General, I appreciate your thoughts on this and on the economic issues. You're always welcome here to make any case you want to make. Aaron David Miller, you too. But General, thank you very much. ADM,
2: thanks, Mark. Take care.
0: 4 minutes and 35 seconds. Take care. How come he didn't say it was good to see me? Right now, there's a standoff between DHS and protesters outside an ICE facility in New Jersey. We haven't heard any reports of any violence being exchanged, but it's tense. Why? Because of continuing claims that the facility has inhumane conditions. And some detainees have gone on hunger strikes. Now, is this just politics, or is this the effects of bad policy? DHS Secretary Mark Wayne Mullen says it's not a Holiday Inn. They're just fine in there. Is that how the borders are? Tom Homan feels. Next.
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11: For the last 5 days, protesters have been clashing with federal immigration officers outside a particular ICE detention facility. It's in Newark, New Jersey, and there have been really horrible reports coming out of that place. And as a result, detainees are on a hunger strike, and outside you see what's going on. Democratic lawmakers have joined. And at one point, New Jersey U.S. Senator Andy Kim was caught up in the chaos and was affected by pepper spray, as you see right there. Detainees inside the facility released an open letter writing, "We feel physically tortured and psychologically due to poor food choices, resources." The DHS Secretary Mark Wayne Mullen showed why the president was so excited about him today.
12: They say that they're that it's because they're on a hunger strike when there was only a handful of individuals that was refusing to eat because they want their ethnic group or their ethnic right food. Well, they go back to their country and get whatever food they want. The fact is, we're giving them the calories they want. This isn't Holiday Inn. The local police literally refusing to respond. They barricade it, not allowing our employees to come in and out. ICE has to go out there, remove the barricade, and then you have one of the senators complain because he got splattered with a pepper ball. I'm sorry, you probably shouldn't have been there.
11: So they're nodding. They're like it. All right. Let's bring in Border Czar Tom Holman's response. Thank you for joining us tonight, Tom. I heard you say somewhere, hey, what we're seeing at that facility is proof of why we need more facilities on federal land. Why isn't it proof that no matter where the facility is, Tom, you got to do the job the right way or you're going to have American people get angry about it?
13: We are doing the job the right way. As I said earlier today, Chris, we have the highest detention standards in the industry, higher than any state prison, any federal lockup, BOP lockup, or any county jail. Highest detention. Go to ICE.gov and look at the detention standards. Highest in the industry. We take very good care of these people. And look, no one wants to be detained. So criminal aliens are going to make an effort, say, oh, the food's bad, or I'm being mistreated. Bottom line is these facilities are inspected without announcement by the Inspector General's Office, the Office of Professional Responsibility. They're inspected several times a year unannounced to look at the detention standards and make sure everything is going fine. Yeah, I have full confidence that Delaney is being run fine and people are being treated well.
11: Tom, I let you make your argument here. You know I always do. I'm not saying this because it's like my opinion. I'm saying it because all the data is suggestive of this. Even if you forget about the reports and the spikes in complaints and the spikes in the types of complaints, your own data, you have the most deaths in 25 and now you're on track to beat it. Is that just a coincidence? And you have more reports and more injuries as a rate.
13: First of all, we have the lowest deaths in custody of anybody. Lower deaths in custody per 100,000 of any state prison system or federal prison system. Lowest of all in deaths in custody. And we're dealing with people
11: from
13: third world nations
11: who
13: aren't in very good shape. Okay. Why is it up? Because we got to double the population we had last year. We went from an average of about 28,000 to 30,000 people up near 70,000 people. So when you double the population, of course, the instances are going to increase, too. The increase
11: right,
13: in the instances
11: the
13: are due to doubling the population under our care.
11: But look, then that's about your ability to handle that capacity. And if you can't handle that capacity, then don't have the capacity or get people who can handle it. But you can't say,
13: we're
11: going to make double the mistakes.
13: It's not double mistakes. If you look at the deaths in custody, what are they? Over 70% are heart attacks. Can you perceive some kind of heart attack tomorrow? We should put someone in the ICE detention facility. They get a full medical review within 48 hours. A lot of these people are...

0: dying of instant causes that are not seen. So it isn't because they're not being given a medication. It isn't because they're given inadequate medical care. You got to dig into the data. You just can't look at, well, the deaths are up. Well, the deaths are up because the population has doubled. And look at what is the cause of the death. And a lot of it is just quick, unknown deaths, unknown sickness that causes these deaths. But look at the rate of deaths per 100,000 in any state prison system or the Bureau of Prisons. Ours is lower than all of them, Chris.
1: All right. Well, Tom, I'll take you at your word on that. I'm just saying, compared to you, you are doing a bad job statistically. You're up by rate, not just raw number because of the increased capacity. And the reports are up. Look, I just had someone on the show whose wife is being held for one of the stupidest reckonings of a criminal past I've ever heard of. And I got cases all the time of people, the wrong people are getting chased the wrong way. We've talked about this. My excuse for you guys is you're being asked to do too much. And people are going to make bad choices when they're overwhelmed. But you're saying they're doing a great job.
0: Our detention standards are the highest in the industry. It's just a fact. As a matter of fact, when I was vice director,
1: what does that mean?
0: Maybe the industry
1: sucks. Maybe you're being compared to how people protect against murderers and rapists when mostly what you have are mothers and children.
0: Chris, you need to go to ICE.gov and look at our detention standards and look at the quality of these standards. People die in custody. It's unfortunate. I don't want to see anybody die. And as far as doing things right, I told you, people aren't doing something right, they'll be held accountable. We had this interview after the Minneapolis, and you know and I know, there's been several people indicted for misconduct. We said people that are not doing their job, they violate policy, violate law, will be held accountable, and that has happened. And so look, we're gonna continue to detain people, we're gonna continue to deport people. And as far as the hunger strikes, I've been dealing with hunger strikes for 40 years. Hunger strike is not gonna result in you being released. You know, we just can't, okay, I'm not going to eat this week, so release me. That's not the way it is. I mean, the majority of people in this facility, a lot of them, you looked at them, they're murderers or child rapists, and these people need to be locked up. So what I'm asking for the congressmen and senators going there, go in there and look. And not only talk to the criminal illegal aliens and their side of the story, look at the video. Highly monitored facilities, look at the video, talk to the guards. Look at the medical reports. You know, in these facilities, and I mean this, you know how many lives ICE has saved in these facilities? Because during their medical review, we find something they didn't even know they had, and we provide acute medical care to deal with that situation. In the family residential centers, sometimes we are the first people to give that child vaccination.
1: I understand.
0: Because
1: that.
0: They came to the third world nation where there wasn't that available.
1: Right.
0: Chris, we take very good, when these people come in our custody, we take it seriously about their care and feeding to take care of these people in our custody.
1: Tom, I hear it. I've been working for over 20 years with you and the men and women on the border, okay? And I have said many times, in my experience, the CBP do the job with the highest degree of integrity I've seen across law enforcement, okay? And I think we have good law enforcement by and large. However, in this second administration, there are more complaints. There are more ugly incidents that we have seen on tape. There are more complaints about what's going on in detention. There are more illnesses in there, and there are more deaths. I'm not saying ICE is an evil agency. I would never say that. I'm not saying that about you. I take you at your word on these things. But the data is bad. The videos are bad. And it can't just be all explained away by paperwork and a matter of perspective.
0: Well, Chris, you just can't look at raw data and make a finding based on raw data. I'm telling you, look at the deaths and what caused that death. First of all, a lot of it is not found during a medical review. Second of all, look at the rate of detention has doubled. So when you got double the population, and let's say 1% gets sick, you double the population, you can pretty much count on 2% getting sick now, right? I mean, it's just a matter of circumstance. And a lot of these complaints are stone cold lies. I sat up on the Hill negotiating the opening of Department of Homeland Security. I sat there and heard stories. Well, you need to put the central location policy back so you don't keep arresting people in schools, you don't keep arresting people in hospitals, you don't keep arresting people at churches. churches. And I told him, I challenged him, you give me one example where you arrested anybody inside a church or anybody inside a hospital or anybody inside an elementary school. You give me one example. And they couldn't. No, there's a huge effort to put out false information about ICE because they think it's going to help them with the midterms. The bottom line, this is just political warfare. Now, am I saying we're perfect? No. When we're not perfect, we hold people accountable. But a lot of this information out there is just stone-cold lies about the men and women of ICE and men and women of the Border Patrol.
1: Tom, I am not here to demonize those men and women, and you know it, okay? And my audience knows.
0: You and I can go. You and
1: That's
0: I can
1: not,
0: go.
1: That, do, that is now. What I'm saying is widely reported and known. I'm not making up that we have had, just political perceptions of tension. That's all unfair. We got people getting killed in these situations. Okay, and we have
0: and
1: officer
0: people,
1: after officer
0: been,
1: that have not been an example
0: held,
1: of what a standard people, is that you believe in.
0: And people have been held accountable for that, Chris, and you know it. I made that commitment.
1: I'm not saying nobody has been held. I'm not saying, hey, Tom, I'm not saying you're lying. I'm not saying no one has been held accountable. I'm saying the way it was handled was terrible, and that's why they brought you back in. And I applauded that move, and you changed the tone and the tenor in that situation. Thank God. I'm being a fair broker, Tom. It's a bad situation, and it's bad on a lot of sides. That's all I'm saying, okay?
0: Well, you pick the detention facility, and I'll go with you.
1: Fine. And listen, I'm always a call away wherever you want to take me. I'm not here to duck the exposure. I love the exposure. You know I work with your men and women, whatever you want. You pick. You pick.
0: I'm just telling you,
1: you pick
0: you
1: what
0: pick
1: they
0: the
1: say is the best one, and you pick what they say is the worst one.
0: And No. You pick the detention facility, and I'll
1: Tom,
0: and I'll
1: all right,
0: escort
1: fine,
0: you
1: I'll
0: there.
1: Pick. I'll pick. I'll pick. I'm not afraid of this. Okay. I'm just now making up what I'm saying, and you know it. But thank you for coming here to make the case.
0: No, you're not making it up. But you're taking raw data and making you're making decisions based on raw data. And there's a lot more information within that data than
1: I'm not just talking about the deaths, and I don't agree. But I'm not just talking about the deaths. I'm talking about all kinds of allegations, the things that we've seen that they're not doing this job the way we need them to be doing it. Often enough. That's all I'm saying. And you can disagree, and you can do it here, and I'll give you more time than anyone because I believe you deserve it. So thank you for coming on tonight.
0: Appreciate it. Thank you.
1: All right. 4 minutes and 30 seconds. Look, these are hard conversations, and I get it, but we have to have them. They're important. And it's important to fight on the facts, and it's important to fight on why you feel strongly about the facts. Up next. Trump says the Iranians are reading them all wrong if they thought that politics here at home would affect them. And I have to tell you, this is something he needs to be right about. And he says, if you look at what's going to happen in the midterms, I have nothing to worry about. Let's talk about the political state of play. Next.
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10: Going to outweigh me, you know, we'll outweigh him. He's got the midterms. I don't care about the midterms. Look what happened last night. That was the prelude to the midterms.
11: Is the president right that the midterms are going to go the way the Cornyn-Paxton primary went? And if it does go that way, what does it mean about the kinds of candidates you're going to see in the midterms for MAGA? Or is he saying he doesn't care about the midterms because it doesn't matter with Iran, he's going to wait them out anyway? I think that's a strong point for him to make, that one. They have to believe that he will endure. However, on the first point, I don't know. We got to discuss. Conservative podcaster Liz Wheeler, Democratic strategist Chuck Rocha. Liz, it's great to see you. Chuck, thank you so much. The question on the table is Trump Cool Hand Luke, or is he Alfred E. Newman? Liz is too young for Alfred E. Newman. He was on the cover of Mad Magazine. He said, what, me worry? So which one of these two is the president of the United States on the issue of being concerned about the midterms? Liz, I'll start with you. Why do you believe that President Trump has good reason not to sweat the midterms?
12: Well, I don't think the full context of that clip would lead us to believe that Trump doesn't care about the midterms. I think he's doing what he does best, which is being a master negotiator. He's saying we are going to get our way. We're going to get the better part of the deal with Iran. And Iran's strategy so far, their only negotiating power is to try to outweigh him. Iran assumes that he's going to try to make a deal in a hurry so that it, quote, doesn't impact the midterm elections. And Trump's saying that's not a factor for me. He's not dismissing the midterms. He's not saying he doesn't care about the elections in and of themselves. He's saying that's not a factor in this negotiation. I will wait as long as possible as needed to make a good deal. And I think, I mean, listen, Trump is a good negotiator. You know that. Look at the Abraham Accords. Look at what he's done so far with Iran. His point about the midterms, midterm elections, I mean, we know the statistics historically about what happens to the party of the incumbent president. The last 18, I think, of the 20 midterms, the incumbent president's party has lost a significant amount of seats. I think the average is about 25 seats. I don't think Trump's going to lose quite that many seats, so I don't think he's being dismissive of the midterms, especially when his endorsements show that his base largely agrees with his strategy on Iran and understands what he's doing. But he'll out-negotiate Iran, and that's exactly what he was doing at that table today.
11: Right. All I'm saying is, Chuck, as I give this to you for a rebuttal, is when he said you saw the primary last night, that's how the midterms are going to go. I took that to mean that he's going to stack MAGA with as many extreme candidates like Paxton that he can find, which I hope isn't true for your guy's sake. But that's why I raised the question, Liz, because he put it in that context. I get that he's not telling the Iranians, I don't care what happens to my party. I get it. I am giving the full context. That's why I did it that way. But let me get Chuck in on the conversation.
13: If you see
11: this not as him saying he doesn't care about them, but that he feels he's going to do well in them.
13: Well, he didn't feel that way like 8 months ago when he called Texas and said, can you do some redistricting to create 5 new seats for the Republicans so we could have a little bit of a cushion? Because to Liz's point, he's fighting history. He's fighting momentum. That's normal in the first year of off your election. And so he was worried then, and he was trying to see that we can have a different debate about gerrymandering. But I'm just saying that's a sign of worry then. And now 7-8 months later, we're in a war. Gas is at an all-time high. And let's not talk about what I think or what Liz thinks. Let's just talk about what voters have done over the last year since he has been in office. And since he's been in office, there's been 28 state legislature special elections that has swung from Republicans to Democrats, while none has swung back to Republicans because there's a motivation and a big power move out there with Democrats coming back to vote in a big way, because midterms are about motivating your base to show up, because there's a certain group of folks who normally don't vote in an off-year election because they're presidential elections. And what Donald Trump alluded to, and I'll end with this, is what he talked about last night with Paxton is just a sliver, and it's the base of the base of the base in a Republican primary runoff. That was less than 10% of all registered Republicans in Texas, and I don't think that's a great reflection of the entire electorate for an off-year election.
11: Or it is, because Liz Wheeler.
12: Listen, the Ken Paxton, James Tallarico Senate primary is a very interesting moment for both Republicans and Democrats, particularly, I think, for Democrats, because there has been such incredible backlash in both ends of the political spectrum, right wing and left wing, in addition to the center, of course, against some of these very radical left-wing woke policies that the Biden administration pushed when Biden was president, like critical race theory and transgender ideology, this anti-white, anti-science, anti-woman ideology that James Tallarico is now trying to sell to Texas voters of all people. I mean, this is a man who thinks there's 6 genders, who says that what he thinks about, what he likes besides his family and friends are trans children. This is the James Tallarico case study in Texas, is embarrassing for Democrats, to be frank. I would challenge Chuck actually to take ownership of anything that Tallarico has said. Do you think it's moral to trans children? Do you think it should be legal to chemically castrate a young boy? Do you think it should be legal to remove the healthy breasts of a 15-year-old girl who's been convinced that she's trapped in a boy's body? This is James Tallarico, and I'd be interested in hearing Chuck's response to that.
13: Well, let me save your breath over there, Cuomo. Let me get in here and say that everything that Liz has said, every issue and every attack that she just wailed on me or any Democrats, has zero to do with you paying less money for anything or making more money. And people are sick and tired of everything costing too much and not making enough money. And maybe it's a dang sure a political calculation that maybe woke is your recipe one more time to win. And maybe I'm wrong. But I think people care a lot more about the price of meat or whether you eat meat. I think they care more about the price of gas than what gender of whatever the thing is. Woke and shit used to work back in the day when folks were fat and happy. But folks is hungry now and they don't give a shit about that. They're worried about their prices.
12: Don't you think it's kind of weird that you're not able to say that it's immoral to trans children?
13: I think it's kind of weird that you're worried about what sex somebody is, or they got a pee-pee or not, whether we can't eat right now.
12: You think it's? Do you think it should be legal to chemically castrate healthy young
13: Again,
12: boys?
13: Again, y'all, everything that she's blabbing has nothing to do with lowering your prices. This is listen, my case and why Tallarico well, was going to win.
12: Playing girls sports.
14: I get it, Liz. I get where you guys are going with it, and we'll see. We should watch this race. I know a lot of people on both sides think it's lopsided. I think that this is the bellwether. Let's watch it together. Liz, thank you for making the case.
12: Thanks,
14: Chuck,
12: Chris.
14: Appreciate it as always. Best to both of you. 4 minutes and 15 seconds. Final thought.
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9: Look, I'm getting my phone is blowing up here because it was a spicy show, as we say in this business. Look, I am not looking for gratuitous gotcha debate as sport, okay? I think it's destroying the idea to have of having conversations. That's what we do here. I have people come on, and there will be disagreement, and there will be hot-headed fact comparisons and who's doing it for what reason. And I think they're good conversations. I think they're good to have. I know they're unsatisfying. I know sometimes you're pissed because you think you're right.

0: Sometimes you're pissed because now you know you're wrong. But I'm telling you, the more we do it, the better it is for all of us, because it encourages critical thinking. Not just cheap shots, not gotchas, okay? It's not where I'm coming from. I'm not nonpartisan. I'm anti-partisan. I believe in right and wrong, and I believe in we the people. And we'll get there right after this.
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10: So we have a developing story on our watch after reports that there were terms on the table. The latest reporting is that the United States military is conducting operations once again, bombing inside Iran. They say defensively, they say drones were involved. So for now, we can't say that at least they're just at the table. It is once again kinetic, and we'll see where it leads. It's happening right on our watch, and Leland Vittert picks it up now.
11: Yeah, sun's coming up in Iran, Christian. You're right to use the word is conducting. As far as we know, this is ongoing now by the U.S. military and by the Iranian military for that fact as well. Chris, great show. Friends, breaking news tonight, 9 p.m. Eastern, obviously early in the morning in the Middle East, as we are learning about new U.S. strikes against Iranian targets. And these are right in near the Strait of Hormuz. These were not deep into Iranian territory. News Nation has learned the U.S. strikes hit military sites that posed a threat to U.S. forces and commercial ships in the strait. The wording on this is specific and important. Reports say the strikes were ahead of an area called Bandar Abbas, the same area U.S. military forces struck on Monday. And we have video now of those strikes.

0: Strikes come just hours after President Trump delivered a forceful message to Tehran, surrounded by what some would call his war cabinet.
1: Iran is very much intent. They want very much to make a deal. So far, they haven't gotten there. We're not satisfied with it, but now we will be. We will be either that or we'll have to just finish the job. They're negotiating on fumes.
0: And remember, the Iranians have been cut off from the world, at least by sea, for now more than a month. President Trump says Iran is running out of leverage because they're running out of cash, running on fumes at the negotiating table, as he says. But behind the scenes, the deal is nowhere near done. From 95% on Saturday, it seems as though we have backtracked. And President Trump, for his part, is kind of boxed in. He can restart the war and risk escalation, or wait and lose the leverage that he has. Neither option exactly works out well in the short term. And that's our Why It Matters segment tonight. Here's the president's biggest problem. He doesn't know who's sitting across from him at the negotiating table. One day, Tehran signals progress. The next, it walks it back. And to be fair, this is the Iranians' negotiating strategy. They lie for a living. Trump said that we were 95% of the way there. And then the Iranians said, oh, never mind, all those things that the president, that the U.S. says we agreed to, we didn't actually agree to. Now officials say maybe after the midterms. Think about it like this. It's like buying a Persian rug. The price changes after you've already shaken hands, perhaps even already after you have made payment. And that uncertainty is why former CIA Chief of Station Dan Hoffman says this moment right now is pivotal.
2: Yeah, I think we're really at an inflection point right here. The United States has made it clear that we want to negotiate with Iran, but the president isn't prepared to wait forever. And I'm sure he's asking the CIA how the IRGC is perceiving the leverage that we hold against them. That would be the sanctions, the blockade, and the threat of military strikes. Is all of that enough to induce Iran to come to the negotiating table in good faith? So far, it hasn't.
0: And the other question is, how do the Iranians perceive their hand? Because they are testing us as well, which is probably what happened tonight. It's certainly what happened last week when the U.S. hit those mine-laying Islamic Revolutionary Guard fast ships. With us tonight, Jack Sobick, Navy Intelligence Officer, Turning Point USA contributor, Vice Admiral John Fozzie Miller, former U.S. Fifth Fleet Commander, former Assistant Deputy Undersecretary of the Air Force, former Air Force Combat Pilot, Brigadier General John Tykert. We start, though, with Libby Dean.

0: tonight, these statements from Central Command as well as these U.S. officials, which makes clear that Iran is still trying to lay mines with those mine-laying boats. That's why they hit them on Monday. And then also the fact that they're trying to launch drones in some capacity is what we've learned tonight, that Iran is still trying to do that. That's why the U.S. shot down four of them and took out that launch site in Bandar Abbas. This, as we know, here at the White House today, President Trump had that cabinet meeting, and it sounded like he's pretty unhappy with how these negotiations were going today. Of course, this is a very critical moment for these negotiations with this new development tonight of the U.S. hitting those drones and that launch site. Leland.
1: Yeah, the president trying to walk that line between being unhappy with the negotiations and not sounding desperate for a deal. Libby, thank you. Admiral John Fozzie Miller, General John Tyker, Jack Sobeck is well along with us. Jack, you've studied the Iranians. Is this defensive hit, basically the Iranians were launching drones and we took the drones out and then the launch site out, is that enough to get the Iranians' attention?
2: Well, I think it'll get their attention, but Leland, one thing that I actually want to put out is that I spoke with the senior White House official on Sunday, and I was part of this wide-ranging call that was held with a number of members of the media. And one of the things that we were told was that the Iranian leadership is actually split in some ways. And you saw that the Financial Times reporting as well earlier today that the ultra hardliners are very upset. And they said that the White House believes that they're actually dealing more with the pragmatics, the pragmatists, the moderates, but that they're having so much trouble time-wise to get a decision from the Supreme Leader because he's basically reduced to communications by courier, by pencil and paper, because they are all so worried of his location being found and potentially being taken out. So take it for what it's worth, but it seems that though this military track, the mine-laying ships that we saw the other night, these drones that were coming out of Bandar Abbas, their main naval station, that may be one faction of Iran's right. government, not the other faction.
1: Right. And that one faction gets a lot of say. And by poking the United States, they're trying to get the ceasefire to fall apart. We've seen that happen, for example, in Israel, where the harder line factions of Hamas or Islamic Jihad would do the same thing. This is not unusual in the Middle East. Admiral, you were the commander of the naval forces in that area. That means that the militaries at some level understand each other. This line, I thought, that from Libby's reporting, the fact that the White House keeps putting out that this is intended to keep the ceasefire in place, what is that telegraphing to the Iranian military? Does that help or hurt us in terms of showing resolve?
3: Well, Leland, thanks for having me. It shows a couple of things. One is it proves something that we think has been true, and that is that since the ceasefire started, it's given us a good long opportunity, about 7 weeks, to watch the Iranians, to see where they're putting their assets at, to see what they're digging out of the rubble. And so a very good picture of the battlefield has been developed. And so as they go back to Bandar Abbas, that's a well-known IRGC, Revolutionary Guard hotspot. They go back there to try and launch drones. We're aware of that. Now they know that. That's a deterrent to them. And a further deterrent is the fact that, of course, we shot them down. And so I think it's one of the advantages of the ceasefire, and there aren't many, but one of them is the fact that we've had an opportunity to get a good picture of the battlefield in front of us in case we have to go back to further hostilities.
1: Yeah, and look, 7 weeks is an awfully long time to, as you pointed out, allow this deal, if there's going to be one, to develop. This is President Trump talking today, saying no sanctions and no money will be involved in this deal. Take a listen.
4: We're not talking about any easing of sanctions or giving money, no sanctions, no money, no nothing. When they behave properly and when they do what's right, we'll let them have their money.
1: General, if Jack's hypothesis is right, that there is this split contingency within Iranian leadership, is these very limited, very targeted retaliatory strikes that aren't even really offensive, but purely defensive, is that enough to change the hardliners' calculus?
5: Leland, absolutely not. And two thoughts on that. Number one,
1: I think

0: This is Iran further demonstrating that they're not acting in good faith. Laying mines, emplacing missiles, launching drones are examples that they don't respect us and they are not fearful of us. Number two, every time we respond and go out of our way, falling over ourselves, saying this is defensive in nature, actually just empowers the regime or whatever hardliners there are because they know that we so desperately want a deal and we do not want things to escalate.
1: Jack, why is the White House, and I'll borrow the general's words, falling all over themselves to try and keep this idea of diplomacy alive when they are undermined every time they show good faith to the Iranians?
2: Well, I think that one thing that we've seen already, this isn't the first iteration of it, that we now have two tracks that are playing out in parallel, one being the diplomatic track and the other being the military track. And yes, certainly the military track does potentially threaten the ability of that diplomatic track to continue on. But as we saw the first time around with this, it didn't. It didn't have the ability to drop it. President Trump, of course, does have the ability to cancel negotiations, to pull off, to say we're going to go back to kinetic strikes, to kinetic operations. He hasn't done so. And I think he's doing that because he sees something in the diplomatic track. Again, the conversation we had this weekend with the senior official, they seem to be very positive. And I believe in good faith. I don't think they were spinning me on that.
1: Okay. I had my own reporting sort of saying that there is this desire to have the diplomatic track. I'll leave it real quickly, Jack, with you. Is the White House presenting this very forceful image, President Trump today, saying, you know, I don't care about the midterms, I'm in no hurry for a deal? And actually, do they believe that internally?
2: Well, I'm sure the president, of course, understands that he's being viewed from multiple audiences, but it's very clear that he's not going to be intimidated in any way, whether it's from media, whether it's from the Iranians or anyone else. Mm. If he's going to make a deal, it's going to be on his terms. There's no question.
1: Well, he's certainly been resolute in what the terms of that deal will be in terms of the nuclear material. General John Tykert, Vice Admiral John Fazzie, Jack Sobeck, gentlemen, thank you very much. Less than a week from the Los Angeles mayoral primary. Hard to imagine we're talking about that on national television, but everyone is really asking, is Spencer Pratt for real or still just a reality TV star?
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9: This is where Mayor Bass lives. You notice something? Or here, where Nithya Raman's $3 million mansion sits.
10: They don't have to live in the mess they've created where you live.
9: This is where I live. They let my home burn down. I know what the consequences of failed leadership are. That's why I'm running for mayor.
8: All right, so we are going to figure out whether the buzz around former reality TV star Spencer Pratt is real or just online social media hype. He's received widespread attention for trying to tear down the current establishment. To be fair, the establishment needs to be torn down in Los Angeles. He is now polling neck and neck with current Mayor Karen Bass. The top two go to a runoff in November. In recent weeks, he has gained more and more momentum with the help of AI-generated campaign ads. Spencer Pratt is now filing an ethics complaint against Los Angeles Mayor Karen Bass over this video. He's accusing her of violating California election laws by campaigning near a ballot box.
11: I have to say that you should vote today. Fill out your ballot, hand it to your postal worker, or come to a voting box like this.
8: You can feel the enthusiasm, can't you? Bring in former California resident, host of the Keeping It Real podcast, Jillian Michaels. Jillian, if Spencer Pratt wins, will you move back to Los Angeles?
12: No, but if Chad Bianco wins for governor, I'll definitely give it some thought. Only because Spencer doesn't have enough control. You got to fix the whole shebang. Whole thing needs to be fixed.
8: As you talk to all of your famous friends out there, is this buzz about Spencer Pratt real? And what do you see more, real excitement about Pratt or real fear by the Democratic establishment that he might win?
12: Oh, gosh, I see real excitement about him. I see absolute fury over how mismanaged Los Angeles has been under Bass's leadership. I think he's got a, I honestly, Leland, I think he's got a real good chance. His numbers doubled from March to May, and he's definitely going to go to November. So just think about that. If he can continue to compound this momentum, right, I think he's got a real chance.
8: Yeah, George H.W. Bush used to call that the Big Mo, referring to momentum in the election. But this is the idea, right? Is the top two advance to this runoff. I've never heard of this person, but I am told that she is quite famous. I'm sure you get invited to parties with her all the time. Her name is Lisa Rina. There we go. She does not like Spencer Pratt. Here you go.
1: Who should be the next mayor of L.A.?
13: That is a good question.
1: That's why I'm asking you.
13: I am going to say, I don't know yet. Not a reality star, though. I'm sorry. I love him, but we've already done that. We're not going to do that again.
8: So there's this knock, right, on Pratt that he was a bit of a screw-up during his reality TV years. And he admittedly has some sort of unusual thoughts. He told Vanity Fair, I'm meeting with the Bloods next week. I'm cool with Crips and Bloods.
12: Yay. Come on. But listen, he's very Trumpian, right? He's relatable. He speaks directly through the camera to his one day possible constituents. He's an outsider. And at the end of the day, what has Karen Bass's experience afforded California? Not to mention, while he was a reality star, she went to Cuba 14 times and referred to Castro as the commander in chief. So
8: she was in Africa when the fires started. The list goes on. Very, very Trumpian. To quote Trump, I guess there's many in Los Angeles who could say, you know, what do you have to lose by voting for me? In terms of voting for Spencer Pratt. But these are the celebrities backing Pratt. Paris Hilton, Big Sean, never heard of him. Dennis Quaid, David Foster, Catherine McPhee, Kristen Cavallari, Brody Jenner, Leonardo DiCaprio, I have heard of him, and Jamie Foxx. Does that matter in Los Angeles, the celebrity endorsements, or is the rank and file or voters in Los Angeles as angry at the celebrities as they are at the establishment?
12: I don't think it matters. I think people just want a functional city where they're not stepping over needles and human excrement when he quite literally says it perfectly when they go to get their matcha. People just want safe spaces for their kids. They want somebody to be tough on crime. They want common sense policies. They want you to fund the fire department. I mean, it's pretty basic, Leland. It's pretty basic. And Bass has just mismanaged all of it.
8: Yeah, especially when you go to get your matcha. I mean, if you can't get your matcha in peace, I don't know how. No matcha, no peace.
12: That's the new chant.
8: Lisa Jillian Michaels, thank you very much. Good to see you as well. Calling Dr. Jill, remember her, America's former first lady, finally says she saw what the entire world saw. A little late to save the Democrats from destruction.
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6: President Trump won in 2016 by taking what many called an extreme position on immigration, build a wall. The aggressive populist left is looking for a similar path to the White House, this time with the economy. Today, President Trump held a cabinet meeting to tell us things are going swimmingly. Kind of reminds you of 2023 and 2024. He says Iran is negotiating on fumes, highlighted his successes on the border and lowering drug costs, touted his tax cuts, tax refunds, a boost in America's 401ks, and of course, the stock market.
12: So the Americans are benefiting working today. We have the most working, and we have 401ks at their all-time high, highest they've ever been. And that goes along with the stock market, which is the highest it's ever been.
6: For some Americans, things have never been better. Their stock portfolios keep going up and up. Their kids have jobs with nice bonuses. And that's kind of where it ends. Because for much of Trump's cabinet, they don't have to worry about these things. It was made up of 13 billionaires. Meanwhile, the rest of America legitimately feels poorer every day.
13: Stressful. That's very stressful.
14: I think it has gotten really bad.
15: Our check is getting smaller and smaller by the day.
16: Everything rising. You know, gas is high, food is high. I'm on a budget now.
17: I have begun to buy smaller portions. your pockets are going to the gallows and getting executed.
18: Sometimes even do I pay a bill or do I afford this grocery for the day?
6: Tough choices. It's starting to feel like 2023 and 2024 all over again. It did not work out well back then for the people in power. Trump's rhetoric about the economy for many Americans is just like when the Biden administration said the border is secure.
19: We have the highest stock market in the history of our country.
20: The border is closed. The border is secure.
19: We have the biggest tax cuts ever. We have the biggest regulation cuts ever. The greatest economy ever.
21: The border remains closed. It is not open. We are turning away the majority of adults.
22: And now the American dream is back. This is truly the golden age of America.
23: The border is secure.
19: The stock market has set 68 all-time record highs since the election.
24: We're certainly doing a lot more to secure the border.
25: We have a process in place to manage migrants at the border.
6: Bring in former political advisor Mark McKinnon, former senior advisor to Kamala Harris, and author of Endless Urgency on Substack, Mike Nellis. I subscribe, you should too. Republican strategist Tiffany Smiley, welcome all of you. Tiffany, there is a fair point to make out. There is a difference because the stock market is indeed doing really well and the border was not secure under Joe Biden. The hypothesis is it doesn't matter because it's not how people feel or most Americans feel. Am I wrong?
26: Right. As far as the economy, we do know the border is secure and Trump has followed through on his promises made to the American people. And his cabinet meeting showed confidence. We do know that no tax on tips, no tax on overtime, increased child tax credits, that there is more money coming back into Americans' pockets. So there are some good things going on. I think in the cabinet meeting, the president and his cabinet, Marco Rubio specifically addressed that the number one priority of their foreign policy is protection of the American people. And it's about time that the American people felt confidence in a president and in an administration that our future will be better. He addressed other issues like Ebola. We have the Hanta virus outbreak.
6: Tiffany, I wasn't looking for a report on the cabinet meeting. I was looking for whether or not the president is making a mistake by telling people how great the economy is when they don't feel it.
26: I don't think he's making a mistake. I think he's saying that there are other things going on. And I'm saying, thank God we have a president that can walk and chew gum at the same time and address all these issues.
6: Mark, how do you message on this? And it's hard, right? Because the president owns the economy, doesn't necessarily have a lot to say about it in the short term. And yet he has to, I guess, at some level, sell what you can. I had an old friend in the TV news industry who says you still got to sell the sugar, even if the story sucks.
27: Well, Leland, you know, I worked in comms and politics for, you know, 3 or 4 decades, most of my adult life. And there's a lot of things that I have spun, but you cannot spin the economy. That's the one thing that no matter what you tell people, you can't talk them out of how they feel. And right now they don't feel good about the economy. And it's not because they're making that up. It's because they're seeing their bills. They're seeing how much prices are. Yes. This is not some figment of their imagination. And the only way to deal with that, Leland, and I go back, as I think I meant this to you before when we talked about this topic, is you got to pull Bill Clinton. You got to feel their pain. You got to acknowledge that people are going through this and say, listen, I'm sorry. I feel your pain. We're doing all we can to make it better. But I'm not going to tell you that it's good right now when it's not.
6: Right, and here's what I'm doing to help you. The flip side, Nellis, is what Democrats are offering. And I made the point in the monologue here that there is an opening on the progressive left. Graham Plattner, who is the Senate candidate in Maine, now not with his Nazi tattoo that he sported for almost 20 years, but firmly in that lane of tax the rich. Take a listen.
28: There's absolutely no question that if we target the wealth where it has been hoarded, frankly, for decades at this point, and we pull it back into our system and put it into social programs like healthcare, like childcare, like paying teachers what they are worth, we will absolutely improve the lives of working Americans and, quite frankly, improve our society as a whole.
6: I'm not sure why he needs Bernie Sanders next to a mic, but this is the question. If the populist left embraces populism of taxing the rich, not socialism, there's a difference. Is there a specific lane?
29: I don't know if there's a specific lane, but

0: way I view this is that there's a jump ball in America right now. The Republican Party is going to have a new standard bearer. The Democrats are going to have a new standard bearer. Neither of the establishments in either political party are offering solutions that are going to dramatically improve people's lives. So they're going to gravitate towards somebody like Plattner or Donald Trump or Sohram Mamdani, who seems outside of the mainstream but has some new ideas. And I think to what Tiffany said earlier, you watch this cabinet meeting. There wasn't confidence at the cabinet meeting. It was delusion. They simply do not understand what the average American is going through. They cannot admit it because Donald Trump himself will not admit it. And that is going to cause more problems for them in the midterms. And it is going to lead to more and more people looking for Graham Plattners and Sohram Mamdanis and anybody else, because at least they're throwing out some new ideas and they're centering people's real pain at the center, at the heart of their campaign. That's what you've got to do to win. It's why I think Tallarico might win in Texas too, even though that's a hard uphill slog. But they're focused on calling him a vegan. So to me, it's they're so disconnected from what's happening, it's not going to improve anybody's life. And they've got no solutions to this.
1: Tiffany, has Donald Trump given up his outsider moniker where so many Americans felt as though he would come fight for them? And now the polling clearly shows that a lot of those people feel equally disillusioned with him as they did with anybody else.
2: Look, we know prices are up. I'm a mom of three growing boys. So I know when I walk out of the grocery store that I have two bags of groceries that I used to walk out with four for the same price. But President Trump is delivering on every level that he can. I think we need to go back and remember where we started from and what he had to rein in to get America back. And I think the Republican Party has never been stronger and unified and focused on moving forward for the American people. And the Democrats continue to fumble all over themselves. The Democrats could easily be addressing gas prices, but they have no solution. They have no plan.
1: Mike, you get the last word on this topic.
0: That just shows you how delusional it is. And I understand it's a tough position to be in when Donald Trump is going after everybody in his party who speaks out about them. But you just talked about how you're cutting your grocery prices in half and then trying to argue that Donald Trump is delivering for the American people. Inflation is dramatically higher than it was when Donald
1: Neither
0: Trump
1: side is delivering here. And I think that's the point, Mike,
0: I agree with you.
1: There's not much to deliver. That's the problem. They're more interested in delivering for the extremes. Moving on for one second, many in the media, it seems right now, rather than talking about the economy, are finally taking an interest in Joe Biden's cognitive decline during his time in office. The former First Lady was finally asked about it and actually told the truth. Maybe that's the biggest news in a new interview.
3: Were you horrified as you saw it unfold?
4: I wasn't horrified. I was frightened. Because I had never, ever seen Joe like that before or since. Never.
3: Or since.
4: Yes.
3: Or
4: You've
3: since. Never seen him like
4: never.
3: That.
4: Never. No.
3: What happened?
4: I don't know what happened. I mean, as I watched it, I thought, oh, my God, he's having a stroke. And it scared me to death.
1: Well, maybe she told the truth about part of it. This spurred CNN to spend more time on Joe Biden's health today than they did during his entire presidency.
5: Stunning admission from former First Lady Jill Biden.
6: It's an honest reaction from a wife. Also, of course, many questions about that time period and what people around the president knew.
7: Joe Biden wasn't the only one that was scared and shocked that night. I was too, and every other Democratic operative who wasn't working on the campaign, because we were like, whoa, whoa, whoa, whoa. We were told everything is cool.
1: You may be asking, rightly, why dwell on the events of 2 years ago, especially since the Bidens are about as relevant to our current political environment as the Nixons. Well, it's important now because suddenly the health of the president is of extreme interest to many in the media, for example, the folks at MS Now.
8: The questions about Donald Trump, who has always claimed an exceptional level of fitness and well-being, well, they're going to come up, especially when that exceptional level of fitness and well-being start to change before our eyes. Like earlier this month when he appeared to nod off while hosting an event on maternal health with members of Congress.
1: Well, the New York Times also very interested in this. They write of the current almost 80-year-old president. Trump's erratic behavior and extreme comments revive mental health debate. Let's bring back in the panel. Mark McKinnon, to you, I think the worst part of this is that for a country, the health of our president should be something that's reported on honestly. And now the media has absolutely no credibility on this.
9: Oh, I agree with that, Leland. Listen, this is something I'm totally bipartisan about. I think it should apply to both parties. That, you know, you can't be an airline pilot or a park ranger in America if you're 66. And yeah, and the reality, I think I'd like to have a law that just outlaws anybody over 65 in Congress, the Senate, or the executive branch, because especially when we're talking about the president, nobody is better at 80 than they are at 65. I'll say that as a fact and challenge anybody to challenge me on it. But so I think that that the health is important. I think we should have complete transparency about this. So if you are going to be an 80-year-old president, we better have transparency no matter if you're a Democrat or Republican.
1: Mike, you are good at calling out both sides, your own party especially. How can Democrats have any credibility on this when they so wildly failed to tell the truth or question or not be forced into covering up for Joe Biden?
0: Yeah, well, I think other members of my party are going to have to be honest about that. You played that clip from Chuck Rocha on, I think that was CNN. And what Chuck said was he was lied to. I was lied to as well. Basically, everybody who was outside of a very small inner circle of people were told everything's fine.
1: Oh, come
0: fine.
1: On.
0: It's
1: yeah, Mike, I bet you, come on. You may have been lied to, but we could all see it. Come on. We could all see it.
0: Right. I agree with you. The Democratic Party didn't do enough speaking out about it, and we didn't do enough to push harder to get Joe Biden to not run again. I've said that 1,000 times. I'll say it again here. But now we're dealing with it again with Donald Trump, who I think is suffering through some very serious physical and cognitive decline and not being honest about it. I think what's bad for the American people, like Jill Biden can talk about being scared to death, but imagine being an everyday American who's expecting the president of the United States to keep them safe. Imagine just me sitting at home as a Democratic
1: operative. There were a lot of Americans who felt that way about Joe Biden, I might add. But this is what I think is interesting about the Jill Biden thing. This is what she said right after the debate, right after when she thought her husband had a stroke.
10: Joe, you did such a great job. You answered every question. You knew all the facts. And let me ask the crowd, what did Trump do? Lie!
1: Nellis, I'm told by the producers you were laughing during that clip.
0: Yeah, that's a common clip that my wife will send me, who is watching this right now. But that was a hard thing to watch. And I don't know what else you're supposed to do if you're the wife of the president of the United States after a debate like that. It's tough and...
1: You say, hey, it's time to move on, that she didn't for a month and a half. Mark, I'm going to get you back.
0: A lot of people, but hold on just a second. A lot of people around Joe Biden who loved him, protected him, and they did a disservice to the Democratic Party. Jill Biden is one of those people.
2: That's not a good faith argument to compare him to the health of our current president. I don't think that's a smart move, because President Trump is out fighting, working hard, the most transparent president. And it was very clear that President Biden was in mental decline. The American
0: survivors of the Epstein crimes.
1: To be fair, Trump, I think, answers more questions in a week than Joe Biden did in his old presidency. I'll say that as somebody
0: handpicked reporters from the
1: Daily Wire. No, Mike, come on. I've watched him work the rope line. Come on, it's silly. Mark, Mike, Tiffany, thank you all very, very much. First wrote about this in War Notes, which is now on Substack. 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You get a video every day at about 12:30 with our first thoughts after the editorial meeting. I'll also see you on social media at Leland Vittert. If you think summer thunderstorms are bad for air travel, the DHS secretary just threatened air travel Armageddon to win the immigration debate.

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13: If you think summer thunderstorms are bad for travel, Department of Homeland Security Secretary Mark Wayne Mullen just threatened an air travel Armageddon.
14: We're currently drawing up plans to say, listen, in these sanctuary cities where the radical left Democrats aren't allowing us to do our job and enforce federal laws, then we shouldn't be processing international flights into their cities either.
13: So just think for a second about shutting down international flights at Seattle, San Francisco, Los Angeles, Chicago, New York, Boston, just to name a few. This also comes just weeks before the World Cup, where 1.2 million international tourists are expected to come to the United States. So what is going on here? Well, the Trump administration is flipping the script on the left's, you might call it, asymmetric warfare. Democrats try to create these flashpoints with ICE intentionally. Chaos is currently erupting outside ICE facilities in New Jersey. Droves of protesters are showing up in goggles and masks, ready for some kind of fight. They want these pictures. And then they cry foul when they get pepper sprayed after they push and throw traffic cones at agents and the local cops refuse to show up to help. Just look at this New York Times headline. The battle over Trump's immigration crackdown comes to a parking lot. Those tactics work, and they work on the other side. Think about when Florida Governor Ron DeSantis flew migrants to Martha's Vineyard. This is about process. Trump is genius at pushing his opponents into negative situations. Chris Saliza, News Nation contributor, author of So What on Substack. I subscribe, you should as well. Barrett Berger, former assistant U.S. attorney for the Southern District of New York. All right, counselor, if you were to defend for the government in court this program where I guess they would either slow or stop processing international arrivals, how would you do it?
15: Am I fighting the hypo too much to say I really would not want to have to defend this proposal in court? I think they've got a real uphill battle. I mean, essentially, they would have to show that there is some sort of a reasonable, non-punitive basis for this that has nothing to do with politics. They'd have to show that this is about resource allocation or something like that. But I think it's going to be very difficult for them. And I think in addition to having practical concerns, there's some real legal hurdles that they would have to overcome.
13: Chris, the dot, dot, dot to that is it may not matter, right? this is when they sent ICE agents to hand out water during the TSA crisis, yep. And they won politically.
16: Yep. Yeah, I was going to say, I don't think it probably ever gets to that point. And I don't think Mark Wayne Mullen wants it to get to that point because the counselor is exactly right. Legally, it's going to be pretty tough to do. But politically, I'm so glad you mentioned the Ron DeSantis shipping people who had come into the country illegally up to Martha's Vineyard or to New York. Greg Abbott did it in Texas. I actually think that was one of the most effective political things you could do because it brings it home. I don't think that they're going to legally pursue this. But remember, Leland, we talked about this during the DHS shutdown. When did the average person start to get real annoyed and pay attention to the shutdown? When the flight delays started to get long, right? When it impacted their lives, not some thing they saw on TV, when it impacted their lives. So anytime you start talking about flights and, you know, delays and places you can't go.
13: Sea lines and everything else.
16: Yeah, politically, yeah. It's people start sort of perking up and saying, wait, what? Now, I don't think the real goal here is to follow this out legally speaking. I think it's to make a point politically.
13: Yeah, the flip side to this is what we're seeing outside ICE offices now, because ICE isn't out doing the kind of roving enforcement that they did in Minneapolis, say. So now the ICE protesters are bringing the fight to ICE, the parking lot outside of the ICE building. Barrett, what are the options to the administration when local law enforcement won't even show up to help ICE at their own facilities?
15: Yeah, it's a real problem. And there is a line between protesting and rioting or protesting and, doing violence. And the administration has every right to want to protect their officers and also at the same time to protect the rights for the protesters to peacefully protest. They need local law enforcement there to help maintain the peace. If local law enforcement isn't there, then they're going to have to rely on federal officials, which, as we've seen in the past, only seems to, fan the fire more and raise tensions. So it is a real stumbling point for them. I think local law enforcement would be, best served by being involved. This is their community. That they are the ones that ostensibly have the trust of the community members. And seeing local law enforcement there, may help.
13: Liz, I'm just sort of imagining this process, right? Department of Homeland Security says, look, the protests outside ICE offices are so bad, we've had to pull everybody out of the international airport at Newark and send them to protect the ICE office. Therefore, we're really sorry. We just can't process anybody. So the line stretched for days.
16: Yeah. And look, again, that works politically. I mean, there's just no question about it because it impacts so many people, right? It impacts people who don't think about ICE right. and DHS ever, except that they're waiting in a long line. How long could they do that? You know what I mean? Like, how long would they be able to defend it legally? That's Barrett's sort of purview, and I'm with her on that. Like, I think that's really hard to do. But politically, remember, you made the point in the open, Leland, a lot of this is about creating images, whether they're still images or moving images, creating images that can be shared around to shape the way right. in which public opinion is being decided.
13: Yeah, I mean, yeah.
16: Both sides need, you know, if one side is engaging in it and you're not,
13: have started,
16: that's a problem.
13: Yeah, Republicans have started playing asymmetrically the same way Democrats yep. did. That's sort of the point of yep. the segment, which you gentlemen, Chris Saliza, lady, Barrett Berger, both made spectacularly. Thank you both. One thing for tomorrow, a solution finally from Brandon Johnson in Chicago when we come back.
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9: You know the street takeovers in Chicago, like where the one where the kids plowed into 5 police officers? Well, the mayor of Chicago finally has an answer of how to stop them.
10: We prevent the vast majority of these from ever taking place. You know, there is a effort in city council to hold these social media apparatuses accountable. I believe that we should continue to explore that, and I'm going to continue to work with Alderman Hall around that.

0: It's why we're actually taxing these big tech companies for the role that they have played in harming the mental health and well-being of our young people.
1: That'll do it, don't you think, Katie?
2: Yeah, more taxes will certainly...
1: Yeah, they sued Kia back when Kia cars kept getting stolen, too. That worked well.
2: At least he's not calling it the Summer of Love. I guess he's got that going for him, right? Yeah, well, no accountability and nothing will change. So hopefully it won't be a bloody summer in Chicago. But we'll see. Great to see you, Leland. See you tomorrow. Hello and welcome to Katie Pavlich Tonight. Well, for years, Democrats in the media covered for Joe Biden, insisting he was sharp as a tack and fit to be president. But now, Jill Biden is throwing her husband right under the bus.
3: I wasn't horrified, I was frightened. As I watched it, I thought, oh my God, he's having a stroke.
2: So what else are they hiding from the American people? And why is Joe trying to bury his infamous interview tapes? Plus, more chaos in Newark, New Jersey, where illegal aliens are on a hunger strike over conditions at their detention center. We'll tell you which Democrats are cheering them on and the circus. But first, we're less than a week out from the primary in L.A.'s red-hot race for mayor, and celebrities are weighing in. It is Tinseltown, after all. Former Real Housewives of Beverly Hills, which isn't in L.A., Lisa Rinna had this to say when asked who should lead the city.
4: I don't know yet. Not a reality star, though. I'm sorry. I love him, but we've already done that. I'm a reality person. You wouldn't want me as mayor. Really. I mean, let's just face it. I love him. I think he's amazing. I just think we did that. Let's have somebody that's already been mayor.
2: Okay. Rinna's red carpet her opinions about it didn't sit well with reality TV personality Jonathan Chabon, who defended Pratt in response.
5: I love Lisa. I've known her forever. I've seen her a million times. But that is some bullshit that you said on the red carpet about Spencer. The guy has a poli science degree. The guy lost his house in an entire neighborhood that's gone. He's got something to prove. He literally is fighting for L.A. He wants to clean up L.A. We need somebody new in L.A. to clean it up. Why would you go against somebody on reality TV?
2: Never make a man interrupt his workout. Meanwhile, Mayor Karen Bass shared this less than Oscar-worthy endorsement from Samuel L. Jackson.
6: These are the times we need someone who understands government, who also understands the needs of the people. Someone who will go in the streets and gather the people together, not someone who will divide them. Karen Bass is that person.
2: Little kumbaya. So while celebrities duke it out, the future of Los Angeles for millions of everyday people who call it home or people who visit each year is on the line. What the elites refuse to accept is that in this place called America, everyday citizens, even reality stars, are capable of taking on corruption and changing their communities for the better. Los Angeles, like many blue states and cities and states across the country, is an example of one-party Democrat rule for far too long. They have failed miserably to govern for the people, and the bill for change is coming due as the city decays and rots away. Decline is a choice, and one Spencer Pratt is not willing to make. And honesty like his is the prescription everybody needs.
7: Los Angeles doesn't have a homeless problem. We have a drug problem. The DEA will tell you that over 90% of the homeless population in LA are hardcore illicit drug users.
2: Joining us now, NewsNation political contributor and the Aggressive Progressive podcast host, Chris Hahn, along with Seattle radio host Jason Rance. Gentlemen, great to see both of you. So, Chris, a lot of people didn't want to take Spencer Pratt seriously. We're now being forced to do so. Even current Mayor Karen Bass had this to say last week when she was asked about why he's resonating with voters.
8: Well, I mean, I think that he is tapping into a general sense of anger that people have, not just in Los Angeles, but in many other places around our country.
2: So, Hahn, it just seems like they don't like Spencer Pratt, and although they agree that he's right about the issues facing the city.
9: First of all, you love this guy. I mean, you
2: Spencer Pratt, he's great.
9: This is like every.
2: What's
9: I feel like
2: love?
9: Every time I come on, we're talking about it. And look, I agree. He has tapped into something. I am dubious whether or not he comes in second. He could come in third. I mean, the numbers are kind of tight between him.
2: But
9: and
2: why
9: another
2: is he tapping? What
9: Ramon.
2: Is he tapping into that Karen Bass agrees with?
9: Look, when you're not in politics, and he's not, it's easier to come in and just say, "Here's what's on my."

0: near ballot boxes. So they're already doing what they can to get these votes in, no matter which way, ahead of the election.
1: Yeah, look, ultimately, I think this is kind of a non-story in the context of what Spencer Pratt is able to do really effectively, which is bring attention to these issues. And, you know, Chris, I think, is right in talking about it's easier to certainly talk about the issues than solve them. The problem for Karen Bass is she talked about the issues, she made a bunch of promises, and then she failed spectacularly at them. And while I certainly can see it's easier to talk about the issues, if you don't have a record, if you're not able to show that you've been able to do X, Y, and Z meaningfully, well, you shouldn't get another chance. I am open, and I think a lot of Los Angelinos are open to the idea of someone who's not a politician stepping forward, because at best, nothing changes. At worst for the Democrats, we show that you don't have to be a long-term politician to actually get these jobs and be effective at them.
0: So, Han, I mean, this is a unique environment for this election. Of course, the Palisades fire is what, you know, encouraged Spencer Pratt to get into this race. His home, his parents' home was burned down. They're not allowing for permitting to rebuild in the city. There are all kinds of problems with the regulation. Going into the LA fire season now, the Palisades reservoir is still not full. That's the case for other reservoirs around the city as well. So when it comes to Spencer Pratt winning, is it just a matter of there's not enough Republicans in LA to get him elected? And if there were, he would win? Is it just a matter of numbers and Democrats running the show electorally?
2: Look, there has been a history of Republicans winning in California, not so much in Los Angeles. I think if it was another year, I think if it was another year, Katie, I mean, I've looked into this because you're a friend of mine and you love this guy. So I want to understand what this is all about. So I've really dug into this. And I think that in any other year, I think he might actually have a shot of winning. I just don't think in this year,
0: with
2: this national environment, I think.
0: Like if President Trump wasn't the president, he would maybe win. Is that what you're saying?
2: Yeah, I think his origin story, his mens rea for going in here and actually running, those are all good political things. I've watched a lot of his videos. They're very catchy. I don't appreciate some of the, you know, ridiculousness of them. But you know what? I can understand why people would like them politically. Mm-hmm. But I just think in this year, in this political environment, a guy who's a Republican running in L.A. is going to get at best 40. And that's being generous.
0: Well, it is very interesting to see celebrities who usually flock to liberal candidates saying enough is enough because this is affecting them or they know people who this has affected. But, Jason, I want to get to New Jersey on the other side of the country. Of course, illegal aliens are being held in a detention facility in Newark, many of them there because they've committed violent crimes, including attempted murder, murder, rape. They're on a hunger strike saying their accommodations are not good enough, and they don't like their food. So this is, also, of course, being set up outside where these activists are showing up with their keffiyehs to protest and get in fights with ICE agents. So they have the video that we're showing now. This is exactly what they want to see. You know, they claim ICE is attacking them. What's your reaction to this organized violence, once again, conveniently outside of an ICE detention facility that's housing very violent criminals?
1: The key word is organized. All of this is organized, and it's all contrived. It's not just happening in New Jersey. It's happening at all of these detention centers where activists work with the folks who are incarcerated, who are being held, and they create these fake things to complain about. They create this crisis, this controversy. Then they show up knowing that they'll be portrayed as heroes by left-wing media, and it just creates more and more pressure. We see this time and time again. I don't care if any person that's currently being held doesn't like the quality of the food. You know what I don't like? Coming into this country illegally and committing a murder or a rape.
0: Yeah, exactly.
1: I find that to be more objectionable than not liking the burgers or sloppy joes that are being provided.
0: Yeah, I think that's true, Chris. I mean, we continue to see these purposeful agitations outside of these facilities, including elected officials like the governor of New Jersey going there. We've had a number of congresswomen who was arrested, a Democrat, last year for going to one of these rallies. Aren't there other things that they could be protesting rather than standing up for illegal aliens who have committed these crimes against Americans?
2: I think that all life is precious. And I think if people have not been convicted of a crime, they are innocent and they should be held with dignity until they are tried in a court of law, because rights are endowed by God, not by the line which you were born on. So I will say once again that if the government thought that everything was great there, they would be okay.

0: with governors showing up and showing them around. They're not okay with it because they know they are mistreating human beings. And there is something wrong with that. There is something un-American about that. It is surely not Christian. So all of these Republicans out there saying how great they are and what a great religious country this is, they better wake up and understand what Christ's love actually is, because they do not know it and they are not showing it.
1: They have Democrats who show up and then they come out with propaganda that they don't have any video evidence to back up.
0: What you
1: they
0: do this the all the time. Them, you
2: they do it all the time. It's a boring act, and I think Americans are tired of it. We have to leave it there. Yep. Gentlemen, thank you. Chris Hahn, Jason Rantz, thank you for joining us. Great to see you. Well, back to the Los Angeles mayor's race for a second. According to the Los Angeles Times, the city is safer than it's been in decades. But is that true? I have some thoughts and I'll share them with you later in the show. But now let's get to this. President Joe Biden is suing the Department of Justice, attempting to block the release of audio recordings and transcripts from the former president's interview with a ghostwriter who helped him with his memoirs. Those records were obtained by special counsel Robert Hur as part of the probe into Biden's mishandling of classified documents, a probe that revealed the magnitude of Biden's diminished abilities even before Biden's career-ending debate against President Trump. Well, former First Lady Jill Biden recalled that debate in an interview with CBS Sunday Morning. Watch.
3: I wasn't horrified. I was frightened because I had never, ever seen Joe like that before or since. As I watched it, I thought, oh my God, he's having a stroke.
2: But 2 years later, that's a very different reaction than the one Jill Biden gave after the debate in 2024.
4: Joe, you did such a great job. You answered every question. You knew all the facts.
2: So if you're confused or feel like you're being gaslit, then you're not alone. That was the First Lady of the United States thinking that her husband was having a medical emergency, only to then push him out on stage to pretend he was fine. She was gaslighting the American public into thinking he was fit for office, saying that you were the problem for ever doubting him. This Biden health cover-up was real, and it's still happening even today. And every American should be furious about it. Joining us now is NewsNation correspondent at large, Geraldo Rivera, and former attorney for President Trump, Jim Trustee. So, Geraldo, Joe Biden's, of course, no longer in office, not running for anything, and largely absent from American politics. They pushed him away on purpose. So why are Democrats still trying to cover for him?
0: Are you asking me?
2: Yes, sir.
0: Your audio is cutting in there. Hi, Katie. How are you?
2: Nice great to see you. Thank you for coming on the show.
0: My first response when I saw former First Lady Jill Biden, Dr. Biden, was, where the hell have you been? And why now is this so urgent and so obvious? It just seems to me that people are trying to cover their tracks. I mean, there was not a person watching, not in my friend circle anyway, who did not think he was having a stroke. Everyone thought he was having during the debate, that he was having a major mental issue. And I was afraid. And Erica, my wife, and I looked at each other and said, my goodness, I thought it was disqualifying right there. I thought that I had never seen anything like it. It was gut-wrenching. I felt, he's only 8 months older than I am. I said, oh, my God, is this what the future holds? And then what also surprised me was over time how it was kind of sanitized and cleaned up. A great guy. I mean, they seem like a very, very nice couple. I don't know them. But just as a consumer, as a voter.
2: Wow.
0: And now for everyone to be seeing it so clearly and for his wife to admit it, it seems weird to me.
2: It
0: seems like
2: it's
0: there's an awful
2: weird.
0: Lot of biographies that have to be rewritten.
2: Yeah, and the DNC just came out with this big autopsy and didn't mention any of this at all as the reason why they're struggling with voters. And I think people remember this process of being lied to, being told what they were seeing was not true, being told that Joe Biden was running circles around his staff, et cetera. And that is having problems for Democrats seeking election now. But Jim, there's, of course, the hypocrisy in all of this. Democrats, both elected office and in the media, have been speculating about President Trump and saying that, you know, they want more transparency around his health, even though he's been open about that. They're claiming that maybe he's having some problems. And yet they're the ones who covered up for Joe Biden.
5: Yeah, I mean, I think you got to start off with doctor, heal thyself. You know, these armchair physicians that are suddenly announcing that President Trump, who like runs hard for about 20 hours a day, is somehow feeble. And they were quiet for all those years. And to go back to Dr. Jill for a quick second, you know, this is a woman who undoubtedly saw him in all sorts of bad moments of cognitive decline. You know, we saw the debate, but it wasn't the only thing. I mean, there was a lot of evidence out there. And we were all being gaslit. No, no, no, he's a genius. He's sharper than ever, which, you know, weirdly may have been true. But at the end of the day, you know, she's seeing him all the time. And for her to sit on that information and put the country at risk because of their selfishness is a pretty bad moment when you really think about it. So, you know, I don't have a lot of sympathy for Dr. Jill coming out now and acting like it was just this one moment that she thought he was having a stroke. She was seeing him behind closed doors all the time and knew what a lot of us suspected, I'm sure.
2: Geraldo, to Jim's point about this not being the only incident, it was like the debate solidified it in front of the entire world. But when the Robert Hur report came out, which they're suing to make sure that more additional information and transcripts and audio don't come out, this was in February of 2024. And that report specifically said in black and white that Joe Biden would have been charged with a crime for mishandling classified information if it weren't for his declining cognitive state. And we were all told that that wasn't true, that Robert Hur was acting outside of his capacity, was being inappropriate with his language. And yet here we are now with Jill Biden coming out in an election year, again, trying to cover this up.
0: Well, first of all, I think that this guy is the only one whose account, and I'm talking about many prominent journalists who have written about Joe Biden, what a great guy, others who've written about his cognitive decline. It turns out that the special prosecutor, that probe, which found that he was an honest but diminished person, was the correct one, that that Joe Biden didn't intend to be, you know, a lying or cheating person. He just was an old man who had what seems like early stages of cognitive decline. I'm not a doctor. I can't diagnose it. It seems dementia-like to me. But to me, the real story is going to be now, was Dr. Jill Biden really effectively the 46th president? Was she like Wilson's
2: she showed up at a
0: wife
2: cabinet meeting
0: back in the World War I days? Was she, in effect, making all of those calls, all of those dramatic calls affecting the lives of so many people? Was she, in fact, the person, the last word? Was she the boss? Was Jill Biden, that could even be the title.
2: Right. Well, that was
0: Jill
2: the
0: Biden,
2: question.
0: The boss.
2: And anybody who brought that up during the campaign was not treated kindly. But, Jim, before we go, there's a report breaking tonight that the DOJ has launched a criminal investigation into E. Jean Carroll, who accused Trump of sexual assault. We still need more details on it. But do you have any initial reaction to that investigation?
5: Well, not yet. I mean, it would be really premature to kind of weigh in and even know what their particular crime is that they're playing with. I mean, she is a certainly controversial figure. I think they created a law to ignore the statute of limitations for her. And then she came out with, I think, what came up to most people to be a fairly preposterous series of statements. I think the game was lost pre-trial in that there were depositions where nobody knew all the crazy things that were happening in her life, all the crazy characterizations and comments she made about rape even. All of that kind of fell outside the deposition, so therefore it fell outside the trial. And I think that's really kind of the travesty of that case, along with the statute of limitations. But what the criminal charge is, I haven't a clue in the abstract. I'd be curious to see what breaks overnight.
2: We don't know what the charges may be either. We just know that there may be an investigation. All right, Geraldo Rivera, Jim Trustee, thank you for joining me. Great to see you both.
0: Thank you, Kate.
5: Good to see you.
2: All right, well, crime is being swept under the rug by the Los Angeles Times, but these photos show the city's multi-billion-dollar transit system, which is basically a drug den on rails. We're getting an inside story from law enforcement, and we have more meteor sightings. This was caught on doorbell camera early this morning in Buffalo, New York. You can really see the fireball streaking across the sky. A little scary, but this one from Philadelphia, from the Philippines, has a lot of people talking. Take a look at that bright green fireball falling from the sky and landing behind an erupting volcano. Maybe the end times are coming. And then a few seconds after impact, a small orb rises up from the volcano and floats into the sky. So you can draw your own conclusions about what that is. We'll be right back.
6: Thank you. This year, I'm done with diets and resolutions because they don't work. Instead, I'm going for healthy-ish, and that lasts years.

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8: Come back. Well, during today's cabinet meeting, President Trump made it clear that he wasn't rushing to

0: a deal with Iran.
1: I can say that we can make a good deal right now, but maybe not a great deal. And if it's not a great deal, we're not making it.
0: The president is standing firm, but military action isn't slowing down. A few hours ago, the U.S. military shot down four Iranian drones that posed a threat around the Strait of Hormuz. It also struck a ground control station in Bandar Abbas, which is a port city. That site was in the process of launching a fifth drone. Meanwhile, President Trump is insisting more Arab nations like Saudi Arabia, Qatar, and others join the Abraham Accords as part of any deal. The president wrote on Truth Social, "I am mandatorily requesting that all countries immediately sign the Abraham Accords, and that if Iran signs its agreement with me as president of the United States of America, it would be an honor to have them also be part of the unparalleled world coalition. The Middle East would be united, peaceful, and economically strong, like perhaps no other area anywhere in the world." His commitment in trying to unite these nations is notable, and it's no easy task. This isn't just about Iran. It's about shaping a new world order. And speaking of new things, in L.A., the other day, the L.A. Times put out an article that was so laughable that people could barely believe it was real. Its headline stated that crime is lower than it's been in decades, but is that real? I don't think so. Why is crime such a major issue in this year's mayoral election if everyone in the city is just imagining the crime happening around them? Just on Saturday, another violent stabbing took place on board the Los Angeles Metro system. LA Metro referred to it as an isolated incident, but we know that's not true. These photos show the conditions of a multi-billion dollar public transit system, which most commuters are too scared to ride. Our next guest is a retired FBI executive and the former deputy chief of safety and security for Los Angeles Metro, and he knows better than anyone what happens on those trains. Andrew Black, great to see you. Thanks for joining us. Thanks for being here. So we reached out to Metro, and they confirmed there was the stabbing on Saturday, but then they pointed to what they call safety improvements that they've made. But we keep hearing about crime. So what's your response after your time at Metro?
2: Well, I sincerely hope they're making strides in improving the experience for the LA commuters. They deserve a safe form of transportation. No matter how Metro characterizes the crime, it's too high on the Metro system. If you look at their own numbers, in 2019, which was pre-pandemic, there were 2,747 crimes reported to Metro. Last year, 2025, there were 4,354 crimes reported. That's an increase in 59%. So they can characterize it however they want, but with crime going up 59%, and the number one reason we have this crime, and Metro's got to find a solution, is they're allowing the homeless to enter the system, and it's become a makeshift homeless encampment. And as long as they allow it to be used as a homeless encampment, there's going to be flourishing crime, and the LA commuters are going to be faced with threats and ongoing criminal activity.
0: So this is a multi-billion dollar transit system that's paid for by taxes. How does something like this get turned into a drug den, homeless shelter, where it's not safe for people who want to get to work, people who need to use the system to get to work? How is that possible?
2: Yeah, it's quite shocking. It comes down to access control. The Metro leadership has been paying hundreds of millions of dollars each year to three police departments to supplement their safety and security for the commuters. Unfortunately, Metro prohibits them from enforcing code of conduct violations and fare violations. So what this has ended up, it's become a homeless catastrophe on the system. And so you've got people who are in need of services, mental illness, drug addiction. You've got, it's become a criminal sanctuary for some. Mm-hmm. And the system was not designed to house homeless. There's no potable water. There are no restrooms. These individuals, shockingly, are left to defecate and urinate throughout the system. Metro employs a team of custodians whose main function is to clean up after human waste. Wow. It's quite shocking. And as long as Metro doesn't find a solution for this, crime is going to continue to to be present on the system, it's created an unhealthy environment too. With Metro employees who have had lung infections and things from the biohazard causes.
0: It's a public health problem. Clearly, that is happening. There have been some instances of what is called vigilantism from commuters because they are trying to use the system, and then they are among what we just showed on the screen: drugs, violent people. Using the restroom out and open. What do you think about that now that the law has failed and people having to defend themselves?
2: Yeah, when you don't control who gets on the system and you open it up to anyone who can get on the system and use it as a shelter, the public's not going to feel safe. Mm-hmm. And it can lead to really, really dangerous results. And vigilantism. There was one instance back in 2022 where a female was riding the train in broad daylight. An individual male began beating her violently and then began to rape her. And this is in broad daylight. Another passenger in the back of the train car couldn't take it. He heard her screams, observed the violence that was occurring, couldn't take it anymore, got up, walked behind the offender, drew a knife, stabbed him to death, then pulled the brake, exited the train. The victim also exited the train and one of her friends.
0: Well, I would call that man a hero. This is the type of thing that happens. Actually, this is women who are being raped on the train in the middle of the day need good men to defend them, especially when law enforcement is being held back from doing exactly that. Andrew Black, thank you for being here. And also we see the Katie Pavlich Tonight mug right behind you. So thank you for using it. And of course, for coming on the show. Hope to see you again soon.
2: Good seeing you, Katie. Take
0: Thanks.
2: Care.
0: Well, coming up, the DOJ is suing UCLA for a third time for anti-Semitism. We're talking to someone involved in the case. And dogs may be man's best friend, but a woman was just shot by one in Nebraska. Don't worry, she's okay. Details after this.
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0: Hefty Slider Bag. 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One more time now, y'all. Come on.
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5: Welcome back to Katie Pavlich Tonight. Well, a dog is going viral for a very bizarre reason because, as it turns out, man's best friend isn't always the best shot. A woman in Nebraska found out the hard way, and police were shocked to see who it was who had their finger or paw on the trigger. Joining us now is national news anchor Henna Doba. Henna, what's with this dog pulling the trigger?
6: Hey, Katie. So first, it was an accident, but yes, that is exactly what happened. Police in Nebraska say there's a dog. He accidentally fired a shotgun. He hit a woman sitting at a stoplight next to him. So here's what happened. A man pulled into a convenience store in Scotts Bluff, Nebraska, when his dog was moving around in the back seat of the truck. Somehow, he triggered a loaded shotgun. That blast blew through the passenger side door, struck the woman in the arm. She was just waiting at the red light nearby. Her arm was resting out the window. I should mention she's fine. She's okay. But don't blame the dog entirely. Authorities say that shotgun had a live shell already chambered inside the vehicle. So the internet is already asking the obvious question. Who leaves a loaded shotgun sitting in the back of a seat where a dog can just set it off? Still, Katie, there's a new Labrador in Nebraska that may have the most unexpected rap sheet in the land. And again, everyone is just fine.
5: Well, I'm glad. And I just want, for the record, don't think the black Labrador did it on purpose.
6: Exactly. So
5: that's good. Glad that she's okay, because that's terrible. But we just got some pretty shocking details on a different story about Gayle King's first marriage.
6: She did not hold back. Gayle King is spilling the tea, and apparently there was a towel involved. The veteran journalist revealing the jaw-dropping moment. She says she walked in, she caught her husband cheating with one of her closest friends. Here's a little bit of that interview.
7: I get down, and there they are, or there she is, cowering behind the door. In my towel, Alex, was a nice bath sheet. In my towel.
8: What did you say?
7: I said, I can't believe that you are here and that you are doing this. I can't believe that you are doing this.
6: So King says she came home unexpectedly with her young children only to find her friend wearing her towel. She says there was a confrontation. It got so intense, police were eventually called. And in true best friend fashion, Gayle says the very first person she called afterward was Oprah. Until this day, Katie, I've worked with Gayle. She has the nicest things to say about her ex-husband and vice versa. So they actually left on pretty good terms as they raised their children or co-parented their kids.
5: Well, good for her. I'm not sure everyone would have the same reaction.
6: I wouldn't.
5: I don't know if they should. Yeah, right. Exactly. All right, Henna Doba, thank you for breaking down these crazy stories. Good to see you.
6: Good to see you, Katie.
5: Well, shifting focus for the third time, the Justice Department is suing UCLA over its handling of alleged anti-Semitism on campus. The lawsuit stems from anti-Israel protests at the university in 2024, where students set up encampments, pro-terrorism encampments, before tensions took a violent turn. The Justice Department claims that Jewish and Israeli students faced a, quote, hostile educational environment, and that many pro-Israel counter-protesters were injured during the demonstrations. I sat down with Associate Attorney General Stanley Woodward to get into that lawsuit and more. Great to see you, sir. Thank you so much for taking the time with us tonight. So the Department of Justice is, again, suing UCLA for the third time, alleging a hostile educational environment against Jewish and Israeli students. Again, third time. They can't get this right. What are you finding that required them to be sued again? And how can this university make amends to come in compliance with the law?
8: Well, third time's the charm, as they say. Yeah. Look, for too long, For too long, universities have been a safe harbor for hate speech. That can't be tolerated. And so I'm quite proud of my colleagues in the Civil Rights Division for bringing this lawsuit, for showing that we're not going to allow for Jews and for Israelis to be persecuted at a place where everyone is supposed to be safe, on our college and university campuses. This lawsuit speaks to that. We're confident that justice will be served.
5: So for those who would say, well, hate speech is protected speech under the First Amendment, which it is this about speech or is this about discriminating against Jewish students and Israeli students who are having a hard time going to class? They're being, you know, persecuted by their professors. They're being intimidated on their way to school by these pro-Hamas groups on campus. So is it about discrimination or is it really about speech?
8: No, it's discrimination, Katie. Look, regardless of your race, regardless of your gender, regardless of your religious beliefs, you have the right to feel safe in your workplace. You have the right to feel safe on colleges and college campuses. People should not be persecuted because of their religious beliefs. And that's what this litigation is about.
5: Is this a violation of the Civil Rights Act?
8: Yes, ma'am.
5: All right. Well, speaking of folks who used to be in favor of upholding the Civil Rights Act, the Southern Poverty Law Center, which we've been covering on the show, has been indicted by a grand jury for fraud, for essentially funding the very hate groups with donor money that they claim to be fighting. But they're accusing DOJ of prosecutorial vindictiveness as a result of this prosecution. What is your reaction to that?
8: My reaction is that that's a rich observation. Look, I mean, the past administration prosecuted crimes in new and novel ways that had never been tested. You know, what you're seeing from this Department of Justice is bread and butter prosecutions. When you bilk money from the people that are supposed to be your members who believe that you are doing right, but in fact, what you're actually doing is creating a false narrative that the Ku Klux Klan is out there doing terrible things so that, again, so that you can raise money from the people that actually care about what you're doing. The indictment speaks for itself, and I'll just observe that a grand jury returned that indictment without having had the opportunity to even see all of the evidence. There'll be much more to come in this case. We look forward to our day in court.
5: Let's get to Washington, D.C. As you know, there's a lot of lawyers here. I talk to lawyers a lot, and the department is now suing the D.C. bar because they're allegedly using, you know, being eligible for the bar as a weaponization against political opponents and people who have different opinions or policy positions than the left does. So what does it mean for DOJ to be taking on the bar? I've seen a lot of praise for this from not just conservatives, but from the people in the legal field in general.
8: Well, this litigation is extremely important because it's one of the last vestiges of weaponization that can be used against us. You know, we've taken back the Justice Department, so they've lost that tool from their toolbox. Now what they're doing is using state bar associations to come after lawyers at the Department of Justice who are just doing their jobs. I mean, we saw new bar complaints against both former Attorney General Bondi and Acting Attorney General Blanche today. Why? Because they were doing their jobs. We're all accountable. We're accountable to the president. We're accountable to the electors. We're accountable to Congress. It is not for state bar associations to interpret local rules in a way that basically persecutes us for doing our jobs.
5: So for people who maybe aren't familiar, I mean, there is a process to disbar people. If you're what would it take for someone to get disbarred? It's not that you have a different political opinion. It's that they're breaking what kind of rules?
8: Look, every state has a bar association. Every state has their own rules. Many of those states follow a model code. The rules on their face are not what's problem. It's when the rules are weaponized against lawyers for doing their job, mm-hmm. that it becomes a problem. And

0: That's the nature of our lawsuit in D.C. The rules on their face are not problematic. It's that they've weaponized those rules against Jeff Clark, and we're going to see others. And we're standing up, and we're defending those who have served in the Trump administration, and we want many more to serve in this administration.
1: Yeah, well, one of the key things about being American is that you do get to have legal representation. And when bars go after lawyers for simply upholding that standard and principle of representing people and then getting disbarred or punished as a result of representing someone like President Trump or, you know, a Republican or conservative or whoever, that's a huge problem for the future of the country and our legal system. Associate Attorney General Stanley Woodward, great to see you. Thank you so much for joining me.
0: Thank you for having me. It's a pleasure.
1: 88% of America's psychiatrists are Democrat donors. So how does that impact treatment? Our next guest just wrote a book about this. You want to hear what he has to say after the break.
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8: Well, the term mental health has become a catch-all excuse for just about everything. And many in the field encourage a victimhood mindset by offering a safe space for patients to air their grievances, making therapy attractive to those who seek validation. And then there's the political factor. According to research from Stanford, 88% of psychiatrists are Democrat donors. So how does that impact care? Joining me now is psychotherapist and author of Therapy Nation, Jonathan Alpert. Jonathan, great to see you. So you believe that the therapy office has become a political battlefield, battleground that's contributed to dividing us even more. You've also mentioned that graduate classes are training therapists to see things through political lenses, marginalized, privileged, et cetera. How does that help a patient who actually needs real health care?
9: Yeah, and that's a great point that you're making. It unfortunately doesn't help patients. And we have these graduate programs that are breeding grounds for social justice warriors, and they are categorizing people into rich, poor, white, black, gay, straight, trans, this, that. And they're moving so far away from the core issues that therapists should be treating, depression, anxiety. And instead, they're sorting people into these boxes and categories. And in my book, Therapy Nation, I tell the story of a patient, a black professional who sought help elsewhere for issues around stress and anxiety, and his therapist made everything about him being black. And she said, "Well, you must have issues as a black man at your company." And she focused entirely on that, and he felt disrespected and he felt offended, and he ended up leaving that therapist. And another story that I tell is of a gay man, very similar situation, very similar story, where the therapist focused entirely on him being gay. Mm-hmm. And she said, "Well, as a gay man in America, you must face X, Y, and Z." And really, he didn't. He just was facing ordinary issues that a lot of people face that bring them into therapy.
8: Now, you mentioned ordinary issues. There's been this pattern of categorizing everyday tasks, everyday challenges as toxic or trauma, people who, you know, maybe push back and say, "Have you thought about taking some personal responsibility for this or changing your lifestyle in this way?" They're accused of gaslighting. So as a society, given the mentality that you just talked about in training psychiatrists, are we perpetuating a victim mentality that makes these issues worse?
9: Yeah, the mental health profession really is perpetuating problems. And what it's done is turn ordinary life experiences and struggles into pathology. So let's say you have a bad day at work, or you're just feeling blue for a day or a week. Therapists have a tendency to call that depression. That's not depression. In a similar way, let's say you forget an appointment or you're a little bit disorganized, a therapist may call you ADHD, and that's not ADHD. It takes a whole lot more than that to properly diagnose someone. Or if you have an ex-boyfriend that's a jerk, suddenly that person becomes a narcissist. So none of this is true, and these very serious clinical terms are being misused.
8: Well, Jonathan, we are grateful to talk to you, and there are people out there who need real mental health care, so certainly they should get your book, Therapy Nation,
9: and
8: follow you for some advice about getting real help. Jonathan Alpert, thank you for joining us. Great to see you.
9: Thanks, Katie. Take care.
8: Well, call it divine intervention. Donald Trump, the Bangladeshi buffalo, has been saved. We'll explain.
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7: Last week, we told you about a 1,500-pound buffalo with wavy blonde hair that resembles President Trump, a beautiful buffalo. That buffalo was scheduled to be sacrificed in Bangladesh for Eid, but due to his viral fame and thanks in part to the show, he is being spared from sacrifice and he'll live his days out at the zoo. Henna, I wonder who had to explain the story to the president.
8: I do think the president was flattered. It shows how many people love him around the world. And I would like to thank the Katie Pavlich team and Katie yourself saved this buffalo.
7: I would hope so.
8: Yeah.
7: It gets some good karma. So,
8: yeah, exactly.
7: Good for us.
8: And I love
7: I'm
8: the
7: glad
8: hair.
7: He's good. Yeah, he's got Very character. Cool. All the buffaloes are jealous of him.
8: Yes, absolutely.

0: New U.S. strikes have been carried out on Iran, with forces targeting drones near the Strait of Hormuz. Iran's military says it's targeted a U.S. airbase in response. The second wave of strikes this week raising even more concerns about the war restarting. But the president and his advisors say diplomacy will prevail.
1: The Navy is gone. Their Air Force is gone. Everything's gone, and they're negotiating on fumes.
0: Also happening today, a pair of economic reports will shed more light on the impact the Iran war is having on the economy. But regardless of those numbers, Americans are earning less, and inflation is now outpacing wage growth. And because Americans are paying more for so much, more of us are cutting back on food, medical care, and other necessities. Happening overnight, more protests and clashes outside a New Jersey ICE facility, where families and advocates say detainees are facing inhumane conditions in retaliation for a hunger strike.
2: I saw my husband from the Visitation Chapel ramp get physically thrown inside the van by his ankles and his wrists.
0: You're taking a live look at some of the agents and some of those protesters who are outside that facility already this morning. We will take you live there in just a moment. But first, morning, everybody. I'm Marky Martin. It's Thursday, May 28th. As always, thanks for waking up with us. A lot to get to this morning. Let's begin with new strikes overnight in the Middle East. Iran and the U.S. trading firepower as their shaky ceasefire barely hangs on. The IRGC says it's targeted an American airbase in the region in response to new defensive strikes by the U.S. Kuwait this morning saying Iran targeted it with a drone and missile attack. It comes as President Trump threatens to finish the job in Iran. News Nation Washington correspondent Raquel Martin has the latest from the White House for us. Raquel, good morning to you. These new strikes, are they putting a possible peace deal in limbo?
3: Hey, Marky, good morning. Well, these new back-and-forth strikes are the closest we've come to returning to active fighting since the ceasefire went into effect in early April, and it's the second wave of attacks this week. Now, a U.S. official telling our partners at Hill.com that the U.S. military shot down four Iranian attack drones around the Strait of Hormuz and hit a ground control station on Iran's southern coast. As you mentioned, the IRCG says it targeted an American airbase that carried out the attacks, but they did not say how or where, and the U.S. has not commented on the alleged attack. Now, overnight, Kuwait says it also came under fire from missiles and drones in the wake of these strikes, but did not say what was targeted. Here at home, President Trump believes he can wait out Iranian attacks and threats, saying Iran doesn't have much left to stand on in negotiations, but he isn't ruling out more strikes just yet. Take a listen.
1: The Navy is gone. Their Air Force is gone. Everything's gone, and they're negotiating on fumes. But we'll see what happens. Maybe we have to go back and finish it. Maybe we don't.
3: Now, the president says the two sides are still far apart in talks, and he's not satisfied with Iran's terms to end the war, but he insists Iran wants to make a deal. Marky.
0: Right, Raquel Martin, live from the White House. Thank you. Taking you now to New Jersey, where protesters and ICE officers are clashing outside an immigration detention facility late into the night. So for nearly a week now, families and advocates of those being detained at Delaney Hall have been demanding better care and access to that facility. News Nation national correspondent Alicia Nieves is there live for us once again. Alicia, paint the picture for us. Have crowds already started forming there again this morning?
4: Yeah, good morning, Marky. I mean, this has been going on for about a week now, and every morning we see this kind of similar crowd behind me, about a half dozen or so people, a dozen or more ICE officers and officials in front of Delaney Hall here in Newark, New Jersey, and then a dozen more around the facility. You know, at times these protests, and certainly in the morning, they are more peaceful, but at times they also develop, including last night, into, you know, concerning conflicts and some escalation. There have been allegations, as you mentioned, of detainees being fed rotten food, being denied access to medical care, not having proper sanitary items. And because of that, hundreds of detainees are reportedly on a hunger strike, and they've been on that since Friday. The Department of Homeland Security, though, now pushing back against some of these claims and accusing some of the protesters of interfering with law enforcement operations. Several lawmakers say that they have been turned away from getting inside Delaney Hall and seeing the conditions inside for themselves. But just yesterday, we did see New York Congressman Adriano Espiat and New Jersey Senator Cory Booker. They were allowed inside, and they say that detainees describe to them similar inhumane conditions and inadequate medical care that these protesters are out here protesting.
5: we were informed that 13 of them were moved out since the hunger strike began, that there is a replica.

0: Check back in just a little bit as we continue to follow the progress, what things look like there on the ground. Thank you. And later on this morning, everybody, I will be speaking with Democratic Congressman Frank Pallone, who also visited this ICE facility this week. So I'm going to be asking him about what he saw firsthand, what he heard from those detainees, and what he says has to happen next to end the protests and the outrage there. In just a couple hours, we'll get a clearer look at how the war in Iran is impacting Americans' wallets. The Bureau of Economic Analysis is releasing a pair of reports on the economy and inflation. But many Americans, you know this, they're hurting, regardless of what these reports say. News Nation Now weekend anchor Anna Koyman is following this one for us. Anna, Americans are slashing spending, you know, trying to figure out where in their budget they can cut the fat, but they are still struggling to keep money in their pockets right now.
1: Yeah, Marky, even families, I'm sure you're the same. You know, families that don't normally talk about pinching pennies, and they're talking about pinching pennies. Good morning. So gas is up, groceries are up, inflation is running hot. But the part that is really squeezing American families, paychecks are not keeping up with the prices. We've got to take a look at this latest inflation data. Prices are up 3.8% over the past year. That is the hottest pace since May of 2023. Food prices are up more than 3%, but energy is the biggest pain point, with gas up more than 28% from just a year ago. And according to AAA, the price you pay at the pump has jumped nearly 50% just since the war in Iran began. At the same time, this month's Consumer Confidence Index found two-thirds of Americans say they are cutting back on spending because of rising prices. Now, inflation is eating up wage gains for the first time in about 3 years, meaning workers are getting raises. But when you factor in inflation, real hourly earnings actually fell 0.3% over the past year. So families may be making more money, but those dollars simply aren't going as far, Marky.
0: And people want to know when this is all going to be over, when there's going to be relief on the horizon. I know that's dependent on many different factors, but how long could it take for families and the economy to recover from this, Anna?
1: Yeah, it would be great if it could just, you know, flip of a switch there. But recovery will not be happening overnight, as we know, that's for sure. Even if the worst of the spike eases, that doesn't mean prices are just going to snap back. Higher fuel costs move through the whole entire economy, trucking, airfare, deliveries, groceries, and restaurants. So the fastest relief would come from lower oil and gas prices. But even that's going to take some time. Listen.
2: The war can end tomorrow. And it's not like we can flip a switch and see gasoline prices revert back to pre-war pricing. Fertilizer pricing has already hit and it's filtering through the food prices.
1: Yeah, so as he says, some of these costs are already baked in, literally the bread, the beef, the box of cereal. And that means that even when headlines improve, families are going to continue feeling this in their wallets for some time, Marky.
0: Yeah, well, we'll be dreaming of easier days in the meantime. Anna Koyman, thanks so much. And remember, everybody, you can catch Anna every weekend at 1 p.m. Eastern, 12 o'clock, noon Central. All right, taking you to the West Coast now, where the death toll in Washington state is rising after that chemical tank rupture. The governor is saying this could be the deadliest industrial accident in state history. This morning, a team from the Chemical Safety and Hazard Investigation Board is on the ground there looking into what exactly happened. That paper mill's tank, which can hold nearly a million gallons of chemical, exploded on Tuesday. Right now, two people are confirmed dead. Nine others are still missing this morning. A little bit of good news. A firefighter who was hurt has been released from the hospital. But Nick is tracking the latest for us on this. I mean, just horrific.
3: Yeah.
0: And officials say they're working hard to recover, you know, those that are on scene, and also trying to make sure at the same time that the area's water supply is even safe to drink.
3: And they've
0: this.
3: Admitted to the public that some of the chemical is being released, but officials are on the scene to make sure that that does not become dangerous. Marky, this continues to be a developing story. Crews in Longview, Washington are flushing clean water into the city's drainage system. Longview's fire department says this is a proactive measure so that the water supply stays safe to drink. As a result, they will continue to monitor it. Crews are working to dilute the chemical called white liquor to to a safe level so it can be discharged into the Columbia River. And during this process, the river will also be tested for contamination. Now, as Markey mentioned, that tank could hold nearly 1 million gallons of white liquor, which is a highly caustic chemical used to break down wood into pulp for paper. As of now, though, officials say just around 25,000 gallons are left in that tank, which is largely stable. Stability concerns around the tank have slowed down recovery of the missing

0: presumed dead workers. At last count, 7 people were still hospitalized.
1: I appreciate the tremendously coordinated efforts that are going on, the bravery of our first responders, and on behalf of the people of the state of Washington, we'll just repeat what I said last night, is the state is here and will be here as long as it takes to support the families, support victims, support folks impacted by this tragedy for as long as it takes.
0: At one point in that press conference, the governor mentioned how so many people in that community are so close-knit that many of them knew those who worked at the plant. The U.S. Chemical Safety Board says its team is now trying to figure out why the tank failed and what needs to be changed so that it does not happen again. We're expecting another update from officials on the scene later this afternoon who are hoping to let us know about those they're still looking for.
2: Yeah, and I know even just yesterday, those crews were waiting for daylight.
0: Yes.
2: You know, it still posed the risk of collapsing, more leakage. So we'll wait to see.
0: And now we're monitoring the drainage to the Columbia
2: River.
0: Yeah.
2: We'll see what update they give us today. Nick, appreciate it. Thank you. Well, still ahead, international travel may soon be cut at some of America's biggest airports. How the Trump administration may punish sanctuary cities and why industry leaders are warning against that idea. Plus,
3: I don't know what happened. I mean, as I watched it, I thought, oh, my God, he's having a stroke. And it scared me to death.
2: A huge sit-down interview that everybody's talking about right now. Former First Lady Dr. Jill Biden opens up on how truly worried she was about her husband after his disastrous debate performance that led to his withdrawal from the 2024 presidential race. So we'll get to that in just a moment. And later this hour, I will be speaking live with former Republican National Committee Chairwoman Ronna McDaniel just about the former First Lady's stunning revelation and the new questions it raises about the Biden presidency. She joins me next.
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4: House Democrats are trying to block President Trump's proposed 250-foot triumphal arch near Arlington National Cemetery. They're introducing a bill saying it shouldn't be built and no public funds should even be involved. That bill would also ban any similar structures without congressional approval. The Trump administration says the arch would honor America, but critics call it a vanity project that could alter the view near one of the nation's most sacred military sites. There's a potential showdown brewing at some of the country's largest airports over immigration and ICE protests. Homeland Security Secretary Mark Wayne Mullen says his office is drawing up plans to pull Customs and Border Protection agents from so-called sanctuary cities, which means no international flights could even land there. Take a listen.
5: These sanctuary cities where the radical left Democrats aren't allowing us to do our job and enforce federal laws, then we shouldn't be processing international flights into their cities either.
4: Yeah, this is fascinating. News Nation national correspondent Brooke Schaefer joins us now with more. Brooke, if this were to happen, I imagine there would be chaos at airports all across the country, not just those where CBP agents would be pulled.
6: Well, that's certainly what critics are saying this morning, Marky. If this goes into effect, and it's still a big if, it could disrupt travel nationwide. Major U.S. airports impacted here. New York, Los Angeles, Philadelphia, Chicago, Denver, San Francisco, Seattle. All of those airports all potentially impacted. And those airports saw a combined almost 74 million international travelers last year alone. So major implications here, Marky, and it's all in response to these protests outside an immigration detention center in Newark, New Jersey. Protesters claim the conditions inside are inhumane. DHS Secretary Mark Wayne Mullen has dismissed those claims and doubled down, saying that his agency could stop international screenings at airports and sanctuary cities like Newark.
5: They're barricading our employees from coming in and out of the facility. Then why are we processing international flights into the airport there?
6: But as we said, Marky, these plans already facing criticism. Newark's mayor told us there's no correlation between the right of peaceful assembly and the orderly operation of an international airport. Marky.
4: And let's continue to just talk hypotheticals here, Brooke. I mean, if it were to happen, the ripple effects would be monumental, not just for travelers, but I'm also thinking of all these airlines who have had routes there for forever.
6: Yeah, they certainly could be affected, of course, without Customs and Border Protection agents, Marky, to process these travelers. International flights, of course, they can't land there. And it's not easy for airlines to just shift flights from airports to airports. So they would likely have to cancel those flights altogether. A group that represents many of our major airlines, Airlines for America, says the plans would cause serious disruptions and a devastating effect on the airline and tourism industries. Another thing to keep in mind here, Marky, the World Cup right around the corner. Millions of international travelers are expected in the U.S. for that. So if this happens, again, these are still just plans. It has not been implemented. It could potentially impact revenue for these airlines, businesses nationwide.
4: Yeah, Marky. We'll continue to follow that quite closely. Brooke Schaefer, thank you for getting us up to speed there. Still ahead, costs keep going up at the grocery store, not just for you and me, but for those who are actually growing our food every day. Why farmers say they're increasingly being driven out of business and how they want the White House to give them a lifeline. They need it. Plus,
7: they thought they were going to outweigh me. You know, we'll outweigh him. He's got the midterms. I don't care about the midterms.
4: Yeah, President Trump says he's not worried about how those rising prices and the Iran war might impact the midterms later this year, where the shaky ceasefire stands now after new overnight attacks, and who has the upper hand in all these potential talks. That's ahead.
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4: A former senior CIA official allegedly stole hundreds of gold bars worth more than $40 million from the United States government. David Rush is due in court next week after his arrest in Virginia. Agents seized more than 300 gold bars from Rush's home earlier this month, along with around $2 million in cash, dozens of luxury watches. Rush's lawyers have not yet commented on the case, but we'll keep you posted there. Breaking this morning, the ceasefire with Iran challenged yet again. According to multiple reports, Iran's Islamic Revolutionary Guard Corps says it attacked a U.S. airbase in Kuwait overnight. That is after CENTCOM confirmed U.S. forces shot down four Iranian drones and also targeted a site in southern Iran that was about to launch a fifth drone. But President Trump says he's in no rush to make a deal. He says it's Iran that's desperate to end the conflict.
7: Everything's gone and they're negotiating on fumes, but we'll see what happens. Maybe we have to go back and finish it. Maybe we don't.
4: Let me now bring in Jamal Abdi, president of the National Iranian American Council. Jamal, welcome back to the show as always. So we're technically in a ceasefire, but really only a ceasefire by name at this point. How long do we keep this up and remain at an impasse on diplomacy?
15: Yeah, it's Groundhog Day because this seems to be the repeating pattern. There's talk of an imminent deal. then we have these strikes and counterstrikes. This is a volatile situation, and I don't know if anybody knows how long it can continue. But it seems like as these peace deals come and go, this is not a sustainable situation. And I think it's because the president is in this kind of trap of his own making, where he either has to make a deal that is not going to be completely satisfactory to his base, to the Israelis, or he's going to continue to kind of oversee the ceasefire that is falling apart by the day. And I don't think this is sustainable. And he has to make a decision, but there's no sort of happy decision that's going to please everybody. And I don't think he's decided which direction he's going to go.
4: And what's going to happen next. He said he would take no deal over a bad deal, I mean, just this week. And also just yesterday, he said, I don't care about the midterms, you know, essentially calling Iran's bluff that they could wait him out on this. Does that change the dynamics of these negotiations at all? Or is that Trump posturing?
15: Well, I think it's at a minimum Trump acknowledging the main pressure point for him in these negotiations and sort of dismissing it. And the expression is you'd rather lose an election than lose a war. But Trump is really looking at losing both a war and an election unless he does something. I think this is posturing, though. I mean, I think obviously both sides want to have the strongest deal possible. But to what end is really the question. The president threw out the notion that the regional countries that have been supporting this deal, have been pushing to end this war, they need to then join the Abraham Accords. That's a massive undertaking to throw in at the last minute in these talks. And it just begs the question of, is the president trying to get to a solution or to an answer, or is he sort of flailing for potential concessions that maybe can make a deal more politically palatable, but are completely unrealistic?
4: The pending peace deal, and can imagine, just dominated President Trump's cabinet meeting yesterday. Take a listen to what he said about the possibility of Iran and Oman controlling the Strait of Hormuz.
7: The strait's going to be open to everybody.
6: And who would control it?
7: It's international waters. Nobody's going to control it. We're going to watch over it. We'll watch over it. But nobody's going to control it. That's part of the negotiation that we have. They would like to control it. Nobody's going to control it. It's international waters, and Oman will behave just like everybody else, and we'll have to blow them up. They understand that. They'll be fine.
4: Yeah, a couple of interesting things to unpack there. Jamal, just first, what do you make of the conflicting reports between the United States and Iran? The president saying there nobody's going to control this corridor. It's international waters. But then you have Iran on the other, side of the coin saying part of this deal is we would like to maintain some sort of control. So how are you reading that?
15: There is this jockeying, I think, for what that is going to look like. I think in any circumstance, Iran has demonstrated the ability to assert control over the strait. Now, what does that mean formally? To what extent does the United States recognize that role? And what does it look like in terms of, is Iran going to be tolling ships that come through the strait? Is it just going to be some nominal authority? And that may be where the jockeying is really coming down to, a matter of inches. It seems like the Iranians have step back a little bit from their position. But at the end of the day, this is kind of a massive form of new leverage that Iran has discovered as a result of this war. They're not going to relinquish it, because I think for Iran, the bottom line is to not have the war restart. And so if they give up their biggest form of leverage now for a deal that doesn't actually permanently end the war, they're going to find themselves in this position over and over. And so they really want to figure out a way to make this the end of the war. They haven't arrived at that solution, though. Neither side has.
4: And their number one priority is seeing another day, the regime just surviving. So we'll see what happens next on both sides. Jamal Abdi, thank you as always for your time, sir. Appreciate it.
15: Thank you.
4: See you again soon. Well, nearly 2 years after former President Biden's debate stumbles, just demolished his reelection bid, his wife is now opening up about what she really felt that night.
16: I wasn't horrified. I was frightened. Because I had never, ever seen Joe like that.
4: Why she says she feared the worst and the new questions the revelations may open up about Joe Biden's mental acuity in his final months in the White House.
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10: Got to talk about this morning. Stunning new revelations today about President Joe Biden's mental acuity before he ultimately dropped out of the 2024 race. This time, those revelations coming from his own wife. A disastrous performance on the debate stage with Trump back in 2024. You probably remember it, filled with stumbles, meandering, led to Biden dropping his reelection bid within weeks. Now, former First Lady Dr. Jill Biden says she was frightened watching that debate and thought her husband was having a stroke.
11: I wasn't horrified, I was frightened, because I had never, ever seen Joe like that before or since. Never.
12: Or since.
11: Yes, or
12: You've
11: since.
12: You've never seen him like
11: never.
12: That?
11: Never, no.
12: What happened?
11: I don't know what happened. I mean, as I watched it, I thought, oh my God, he's having a stroke. And it scared me to death.
10: Those new details coming to light after President Biden sued the DOJ, hoping to prevent the release of audio and transcripts of interviews with a ghostwriter. Those files set to be released to the House Judiciary Committee in just about 2 weeks. Joining me now, I have Ronna McDaniel, former Republican National Committee Chair. Ronna, welcome back to the show. It's good to see you. So the former First Lady, I wanted to start here. She famously said she thought the president did a great job during that debate. Why do you think she's coming forward with this jaw-dropping revelation now?
13: It really is jaw-dropping. And the fact that they didn't take him to a hospital, I mean, if I thought my husband were having a stroke, I would be at Walter Reed if he were the president. I would be checking on him. The fact that they didn't get medical attention for him if she thought it was that severe shows the level of complicitness that this Biden administration had.

0: including up to the First Lady, in covering up his mental acuity issues and all the issues we now know, the American people know, Joe Biden was suffering from while he was president of the United States. I think this is the only way she can explain it in an interview, because if she really thought he was having a stroke, there's no doubt they would have taken him to the hospital.
1: What do you make of the idea that this was a one-time incident, behavior that Dr. Biden says she hadn't seen from the president ever before and has not seen since?
0: The lies continue, and the American people know this. The press now knows this on both sides of the aisle. Democrat-leading press, Republican-leading press, they all agree that Joe Biden's mental acuity was an issue. It's why he had to drop out. His supporters came out. George Clooney famously wrote that op-ed saying he needed to drop out. But the American people know this, and it's upsetting that they continue to lie. Like, let's just be honest. There were issues going on while he was president. He was not there. They are really trying to stop the release of these tapes for his memoir because they don't want the American public to see the full breadth and depth of how much this president was declining while in office and how much of a cover-up there was around him.
1: Speaking of just coverage on this, you know, the part of this interview just dropped. It airs fully on Sunday. And, you know, the press has been wall-to-wall on this. President Trump just went to Walter Reed for the third time in 13 months, and that was just kind of a blip on the radar. We still don't have a full medical readout. Why do you think there's still more bipartisan scrutiny of President Biden than there is of President Trump? And is it time to move on from that, Brana?
0: Well, I think with these tapes about to be released and Biden suing the Justice Department to make sure these tapes aren't released, that's what's bringing this back to the forefront. But it was astounding to watch the level of cover-up there was. I was RNC chair at the time. Even the press would attack anybody questioning Joe Biden's acuity. They would attack Republicans for saying it. And then it was on full display for that debate. And it goes to authenticity. I think the Democrat Party is still struggling with this. They are not being truthful with the American people on many, many issues. And this is just one of them that they continue to persist and lie about. And seeing the First Lady do that and say it was only one time and I only saw it that one time, never before, never after, we just know that that's not true.
1: Let me now pivot to President Trump. Multiple outlets reporting now that the DOJ is launching a criminal investigation into E. Jean Carroll, of course, the woman who accused the president of sexual assault and defamation. The president was ultimately found liable for both accusations. The Justice Department now digging into whether Carroll committed perjury. Critics are saying this is just the latest example of President Trump using the full force of the federal government to go after his enemies, you know, pointing to others like James Comey, John Bolton, Letitia James. How do you respond to that?
0: Yeah, I don't know enough about E. Jean Carroll. If she committed perjury, she shouldn't have done that. But I will say, let's go back to the previous administration. The DOJ under Biden was attacking Trump and his family left and right. Part of this lawfare that started was under the Democrat parties having the White House. And we saw the E. Jean Carroll case go forward. We saw the Trump business under attack. We saw the Mar-a-Lago raid. I think the American people want us to be focused on their problems right now. I don't think this is something they're paying attention to. As cost of living continues to rise, as gas prices continue to rise, that's what they want both parties focused on.
1: Before I let you go, I would be remiss not to ask you about some of the latest comments that the president has made, in regards to the war. The president just saying yesterday in a cabinet meeting that when it comes to Iran negotiations, timing on it, he doesn't care about the midterms. Take a listen.
2: They thought they were going to outweigh me. You know, we'll outweigh him. He's got the midterms. I don't care about the midterms. Look what happened last night. That was the prelude to the midterms. People understand it. They know that, very simple, Iran cannot have a nuclear weapon. I'm doing that for the world. I'm not doing it just for us.
1: Yeah, saying not caring about the midterms comes not long after he made a similar comment about how he doesn't think Americans' personal finances, come into play in Iran negotiations. How do you think the president's comments are going over, particularly for Republicans facing pretty close races this year?
0: Well, I think his point is, I'm not going to let Iran get a nuclear weapon just because of midterms. I'm not going to let my deadline be forced. I'm going to do the right thing for America. And that's the right answer for a president. But I know he cares about the midterms. I know his team cares about the midterms. They do not want to see the House flip. We know what that would mean. It would mean a stagnant government and his agenda won't get pushed through for the last 2 years of his presidency. So I'm focused on the midterms as well. We want to make sure that Republicans win in these next midterms.
1: I got to end it there. But Ronna McDaniel, thank you for your time as always. Have a wonderful
0: day.
1: Thank you. Well, as Americans deal with rising costs for just about everything, farmers say these

0: price hikes are driving them out of business, and they're calling on the Trump administration to step in. News Nation national correspondent Xavier Walton has the latest from Dallas. Xavier, this isn't just typical inflation or even the war in Iran that's forcing thousands of farms to shut down. What are they telling you?
1: Well, it's a combination of things. Marky, good morning. And if you speak to just about any farmer, they'll tell you, especially here in Texas, that, you know, fertilizer problem, it has been growing for years. The war in Iran certainly is making matters exponentially worse. And then you add in the other factors as well. A group of farmers and ranchers want the FTC chair and federal regulators to crack down on what they call a fertilizer monopoly. The U.S. imports hundreds of thousands of tons of fertilizer from Africa and the Middle East, and 49% of the world's urea exports and 30% of global ammonia exports are currently impacted by the Strait of Hormuz shutdown. Now, the American Farm Bureau shows fertilizer prices are rising across the board, with some jumping nearly 50%, while farm incomes, they're actually falling. So farmers and ranchers say they're being gouged. The Department of Justice, DOJ, is investigating whether a corporate cartel is controlling fertilizer prices, engaging in anti-competitive practices. There are just a handful of companies controlling most of the country's fertilizer markets. Farmers say they've been getting the short end of the stick for years, and they've reached their breaking point.
2: We've seen, a 45% increase in Chapter 12 bankruptcy filings among farmers in just the last year. And so it's coming home to roost, these high input costs. We are seeing, and that doesn't take into account those farmers that just say, I'm done. I'm just going to quit while I still have a little equity, and I'm going to quit farming today.
1: And that's just one of tens of thousands of stories. Another sobering statistic, the U.S. lost more than 94,000 farms between 2021 and 2025, accounting for nearly 15 million acres of lost farmland. And at the end of the day, high fertilizer prices, they really do threaten the American food supply, I should say, as possible price gouging gets passed down to the consumer. So right now, both farmers, consumers like you and I, when we go to the grocery store, they're just looking for a little more assistance from the Trump administration.
0: Yeah, a helping hand. I'll be talking to a fifth-generation farmer from Texas a little bit later on in the show, and we'll see what he has to say about how dire the situation has been and these prices. Xavier Walton live for us in Texas this morning. Thank you. Let's take a live look at the White House, where you can see the setup for the big UFC fight on the South Lawn there. We'll have the who's who of celebs coming for the big event and the musical acts for the America 250 celebrations right after this break with Steve Krakauer.
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0: All right, welcome back, everybody. Just about 15 minutes to the top of the hour, and you're looking live at the White House, where construction is underway for that big UFC Fight for America 250 celebrations. It also coincides with President Trump's 80th birthday, just over 2 weeks away from now. The fighters stepping into the White House ring are former MMA and UFC champion Alex Pereira and former interim heavyweight champ Ciryl Gane. The main event fight is between two-time interim UFC lightweight champion Justin Gaethje and current UFC lightweight champ Ilia Topuria. For more, I'm now joined by Steve Krakauer, News Nation media contributor. Steve, good morning to you. I mean, this is all so fascinating. Thousands of people are attending this. It's free. But what do you make of the South Lawn essentially turning into a wrestling ring and a fighting match at the White House?
15: You know, it's so funny. Dana White was just profiled, the head of UFC in Time magazine, and there's this quote from Joe Rogan in that. He's an announcer on UFC, but he's also a podcaster, the biggest one out there right now, who called this a gimmick. And Donald Trump was interviewed for this Time magazine profile and said, you know, at first I was kind of mad, but it is a gimmick. You know, this is a thing that will only happen one time, and life is full of gimmicks. And so I think that's what it is. I mean, this is something that is a pure spectacle, but that's kind of what Donald Trump's whole brand is, right? I mean, this is kind of par for the course here. And I think that this is something that actually, hopefully the rain holds out. There's questions about weather, and have to potentially cancel it if it rains, but hopefully it holds out. And I think it will be a real spectacle, something that we will never see again. Surely.
0: Yeah. I mean, he is a showman. That's what I keep thinking is what I keep saying. He's a showman. He knows how to put on a performance. He is going to make this a spectacle. We're just getting some of the names of some of those A-list celebrities that have at least been invited. I don't know if they're going to attend yet or if they've RSVP'd, but you've got Tom Brady, The Rock, Adam Sandler, Jason Statham. The one commonality is that they're all fight fans. Do you think that they're going to say yes to this invite? And at the end of the day, who do you actually think shows up for this?
15: I think you're going to get a lot of people. The UFC has become a real cultural draw. You know, think about that event that happened at Madison Square Garden right after the election in November of 2024. All of the celebrities were there. I mean, and obviously Donald Trump and his whole future cabinet ended up being there as well. So yes, I actually do think that the UFC fight, if they can pull it off, which it seems like they are, I think, you know, Dana White knows what he's doing. He's a true professional. I think that this could be a huge, huge event with a lot of big stars who are big fans of the UFC.
0: Speaking of other names, another America 250 event, you know where I'm going with this, Steve, is the 16-day Great American State Fair. And we're seeing 90 staples as the headliners: Martina McBride, CNC Music Factory, Vanilla Ice, Milli Vanilli, Young MC, all listed on this lineup. You've spent your career covering how media and politics intersect. What do you make of this lineup, and who's it supposed to appeal to?
15: Are these even 90 stars? These are like barely one hit one. Look,
0: Martina McBride, if she's listening.
15: Martina
0: this
15: McBride
0: morning.
15: Is great. I enjoy Flo Rida as well, who I know is part of the. Look, this is, I don't want to be extreme about this, but our forefathers, our ancestors did not die in the Revolutionary War, so we could put on a music festival with these names 250 years later on the birthday here. Look, Milli Vanilli is a German and a French guy, one of whom died in 1998, and it was viewed as like the most embarrassing Grammy award that had to be pulled because of lip sync. We might as well just put on AI at this point. I mean, look, we've got to do better, okay?
0: Do you think the lineup would be different if it were a Democratic president still in office?
15: Well, of course. Of course, you know, the Democrats, they're celebrities like the Bruce Springsteen and Jay-Z and Beyonce. They don't move votes, but they are big stars, and they would put on a more amazing show. We've got to call in some favors, okay, Democrats? for the unity of America, you know, put a little email address or a phone number. People can text and vote for Democrats. Just please come together and fix this. This has to be fixed.
0: This has to
15: we
0: be
15: cannot
0: remedied.
15: Have CNC.
0: Are you going to any of these events, Steve?
15: I'm not sure yet. You know, I think that there's events all over the country. I'm here in Dallas. I'm excited for this. I love July 4th in general. And I think that this year with the 250th, they are really making a big push. I was actually in Kansas City over the weekend. Huge, huge pushes all over for America 250. There's this branding everywhere. So I'm excited. I think it is actually going to be something that, you know, most people are not overly political. They're just kind of going to celebrate July 4th because it's fun, because they love America. I think most people in the country are like that. And so I do think that if we can actually take the politics out of it, this could be a really memorable July 4th season. Yeah.
0: Yeah. Maybe the White House will call you to be one of the headliners too, Steve Krakauer.
15: I'd
0: pay big money to watch that. Forget about free tickets. Steve Krakauer, you're the best. Thank you so much for your time on an early Thursday morning.
15: Thanks,
0: see you again
15: Appreciate
0: soon.
15: It.
0: Hey, should parents wind up in trouble with the law if their kids take part in one of those teen takeovers? Why, one city leader here in Chicago says that could help put an end to all this chaos on the streets. An alderman here in Chicago joins me next.
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4: When you finally find your thing, you want the whole world to know about that thing. 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The next thing you know, it's a thing. Canva, the thing that makes anything a thing.
5: How about this next one? There's a new push to hold parents accountable if their child takes part in one of those many teen takeovers that keep popping up across the country, popping up all over your social media. An 18-year-old is facing attempted murder charges after authorities say he hit five police officers with his car during a teen takeover here in Chicago this past Sunday. Luckily, all the officers are expected to be okay. But I want to welcome in Chicago Alderman Nick Sposato. Alderman, thank you for your time, sir. Appreciate it.
6: Thanks for having me on the show.
5: You know, I'm here in Chicago as well. You know, I saw that very teen takeover online. We've obviously been covering it this week. It's alarming and it's frightening. Something clearly has to be done. But I'm curious why you think going after the parents would be the fix here.
6: Well, something certainly has to be done. And what better to do? I mean, I can almost assure you, as you know, this happens quite often now. I can assure you a lot of these same kids are the ones doing it. I'm not so sure that they're really teen takeovers like 13, 14, 15-year-olds. I'm sure there are many more, you know, 18, 19, 20-year-olds in there and up. But something's got to be done. There's got to be some consequences. I don't have any proof of it, but I can assure you anybody that's been arrested here has just basically been a catch and release, go to court, and maybe a small scolding by the judge to say, don't do this again.
5: Talk to me more about consequences here and specifically for the parents. Because by going after them, I'm assuming you mean criminally charging them. Am I correct by saying that? And with what, sir?
6: Yeah, well, I mean, I don't know. And your kid wreaking havoc on the community. I don't know. You could charge anything you want. Maybe fines. I mean, I don't know. I'm not law. I don't understand the laws of sometimes of things that go on, but there has to be some consequences for somebody. And you see your videos are very minor compared to what I've seen, the massive amount of people. So something's got to be done. And, you know, we as a council want something done, but it's always like these poor kids, they have nothing to do. But I certainly didn't do this when I was a kid, that's for sure.
5: I know that you're not a lawyer, but are you working with legal teams or counsel as to what would be appropriate in terms of punishing the parents?
6: Yeah, I believe some more of the aldermen where these teen takeovers are happening are pretty upset, whether you're black or white or Hispanic. So, we're trying to get something worked out with law that says we can actually do something, some serious consequences, period. I don't know how serious they got to be, but fines or consequences, but it has to stop. You know, people are worried about stuff, so it's just not a good thing.
5: Alderman Nick Sposato, I have to end it there, but thank you for your time, and please keep us posted as you continue this fight on your end. We'd love to have you back soon.
6: Thanks for having me on.
5: And by the way, here is just a nationwide map of some of the locations that this happens most, from Florida to New York, Virginia, and again, right here in Chicago as well. All right, everybody, it's the top of the hour. Here's everything you need to know to start your Thursday. Let's get to it.

0: Brand new U.S. strikes have been carried out on Iran, with forces targeting drones near the Strait of Hormuz. Iran's military says it's targeted a U.S. airbase in response. The second wave of strikes this week, raising even more concerns about the war reigniting. But the president and his advisors say diplomacy will prevail.
1: The Navy is gone. Their Air Force is gone. Everything's gone, and they're negotiating on fumes.
0: Also happening today, a pair of economic reports will shed more light on the impact the Iran war is having on the economy. But regardless of those numbers, Americans are earning less, and inflation is now outpacing wage growth. And because Americans are paying more for so much, more of us are cutting back on food, medical care, and other necessities. Also overnight, more protests and clashes outside a New Jersey ICE facility, where families and advocates say detainees are facing inhumane conditions and retaliation for a hunger strike.
2: I saw my husband from the Visitation Chapel ramp get physically thrown inside the van by his ankles and his wrists.
0: You were looking live at agents and some protesters who were outside that facility already this morning. We'll take you live there on the ground in just a moment. But first, good morning, everybody. I'm Marky Martin. It's Thursday, May 28th. Thanks for waking up with us. A lot to get to today, so let's begin here with U.S. Central Command now responding after Iran fired retaliatory strikes at Kuwait overnight. CENTCOM calling the attack an egregious ceasefire violation and said Kuwait intercepted those rockets. The strikes come hours after the U.S. shot down Iranian attack drones around the Strait of Hormuz. News Nation international correspondent Robert Sherman has the latest from Doha. Robert, these new strikes, is this all putting a possible peace deal in limbo here?
3: Well, it has certainly injected us into very uncertain territory here, Marky, for the entirety of the region and diplomats who are operating around the Gulf region at large. You inherently have a situation in which Iran and the United States do not trust one another. And this is the reality of what happens in situations like that, in which tempers can flare, back and forth firefighting can take place. And now the big question is, where exactly will all of this go from here? What Central Command has said, which really kicked all of this off from their position, is that today U.S. Central Command forces shot down four Iranian one-way attack drones that pose a threat around the Strait of Hormuz. U.S. forces also struck an Iranian ground control station in Bandar Abbas that was about to launch a fifth drone. These actions were measured, purely defensive, and intended to maintain the ceasefire. This is the second time this week we've seen Central Command carrying out strikes that they have framed as operations of self-defense. Of course, Iran does not see it that way. They view this as a violation of the ceasefire. Shortly after those one-way attack drones were shot down and that launch facility was hit, Iran says they carried out an attack on the base in Kuwait, in which some of these attacks, they say, were launched from. As a result, Kuwaiti air defenses had to shoot down that missile in response to all of this. The IRGC coming out today saying this response is a serious warning so that the enemy knows that aggression will not go unanswered. And if it is repeated, our response will be more decisive. There is tough talk that is going back and forth between American forces and the Iranian leadership here in this region. The negotiations that have been taking place over the last couple of days, according to regional diplomats here, have been very tensely negotiated. Every line item has been fought over, especially when it comes to the Strait of Hormuz. Still no deal has been agreed to. And certainly the big question is exactly how or if these overnight flare-ups will complicate things. Marky.
0: Praying we see some sort of resolution soon. Robert Sherman live for us in Qatar this morning. Thank you. Well, in just an hour and a half, we'll get a clear look at how the war in Iran is impacting Americans' wallets. The Bureau of Economic Analysis is releasing a pair of reports on the economy and inflation. But many Americans say they are hurting, regardless of what these reports are about to say. News Nation Now weekend anchor Anna Koyman is following this one for us. Anna, Americans are figuring out where they can slash spending from their budget, but they're still struggling to keep money in their pockets.
4: Yeah, they it seems like they're running out of places to cut. Good morning to you, Marky. So gas is up, groceries are up, inflation is running hot. But the part that it's really squeezing American families, we have new data on, is that paychecks are not keeping up with the prices. So according to the latest inflation data, prices are up 3.8% over the past year. And that's the hottest pace since May of 2023. Food prices are up more than 3%, but energy is the biggest pain point with gas. up more than 28% from just about a year ago. And according to AAA, the price you pay at the pump has jumped nearly 50% just since the war in Iran began. Now, at the same time, this month's Consumer Confidence Index found 2/3 of Americans say they are cutting back on spending because of rising prices. Now, inflation is eating up wage gains for the first time in about 3 years, meaning workers are getting raises. They are getting raises, but when you factor in inflation, real hourly earnings actually fell 0.3% over the past year.

0: Some of these costs are literally baked in already, literally baked into the bread, the beef, the box of cereal. And that means that even when these headlines start to improve here on Morning in America, families are going to continue to feel this in their wallets, Marky.
1: Yeah, feel the ripple effects. We'll delve through those reports live right when they drop. Anna, thank you. Remember, everybody, you can catch Anna Quaiman every weekend at 1 p.m. Eastern, 12 o'clock noon Central. Let's go to New Jersey now. Protesters and ICE officers clashing outside an immigration detention facility there late into the night. So for nearly a week now, families and advocates of those being detained at Delaney Hall have been demanding better care, better access to the facility. News Nation national correspondent Alicia Nieves is there live once again for us. So Alicia, just by the looks of it on the ground, there's still a heavy law enforcement presence there this morning. Has anything changed in the last hour since we last spoke?
2: Yeah, good morning, Marky. You know, in the last hour, we've actually seen a few more ICE officials arrive here. And I'll step up for a second because you can see these extra officials and also a tactical unit, a vehicle that has arrived here as well. We've seen protesters actually dissipate for the last maybe half hour or so. They seem to be down the street a little bit at a tent, kind of regrouping, and a few of them just picking up some debris from the last couple of days that this protest has been going on. A more cordial moment since this protest has happened and started about a week ago. But, you know, we have seen tensions here arise, usually typically later on in the day. We've seen some clashes. In fact, you know, last night we saw that and the previous night as well. There are these allegations, and the reason why protesters are out here trying to raise awareness is that detainees are being fed rotten food, being denied access to medical care. They do not have proper sanitary items. And because of that, hundreds of detainees are reportedly on a hunger strike inside this facility here in Newark, New Jersey, this ICE facility. They've been on that hunger strike since Friday. The Department of Homeland Security is now pushing back against those claims, denying the hunger strike flat out, calling this a smear campaign, and accusing some of these protesters of interfering with law enforcement operations. We know several lawmakers say that they have tried to enter Delaney Hall to see the conditions for themselves, but they have been denied repeatedly. However, Wednesday, yesterday, New York Congressman Adriano Espiat and New Jersey Senator Cory Booker, they were both allowed inside, and they say detainees described to them those similar inhumane conditions and inadequate medical care that some of these protesters are out here, you know, protesting on. We know that DHS Secretary Mark Wayne Mullins has spoken out criticizing lawmakers who have been attending, you know, this protest here. Again, this protest started about last week, the end of last week. We know that Mark Wayne Mullins also specifically, you know, criticizing Congressman Congressman Jerry Nadler. He's claimed that detainees, they're not getting adequate medical care. He says that he has been told they've been given only Tylenol no matter what condition they are dealing with. He even described a cancer patient saying they are not getting care for that treatment as well, Marky.
1: Yeah, hopefully things stay peaceful out there this morning. We'll check back in, but Alicia, you and your team stay safe out there. Later on this morning, I will be speaking with Democratic Congressman Frank Pallone, who also visited this ICE facility this week. I'll be asking him about what he saw, what he heard firsthand from those detainees, and what he says has to happen next to end the protest and the outrage there. Taking you now to the West Coast, where the death toll in Washington state is rising after that chemical tank rupture. The governor is saying this could be the deadliest industrial accident in state history. This morning, a team from the Chemical Safety and Hazard Investigation Board is on the ground looking into what happened. The paper mill's tank, which can hold nearly a million gallons of chemicals, imploded on Tuesday. Right now, two people have been confirmed dead. Nine others are still missing. A little bit of good news, though. A firefighter who was hurt has been released from the hospital. Nick is still tracking the latest for us on this. Nick, I just can't stop thinking about this community, these families. Officials will be out there once again trying to recover bodies and also trying to figure out if that water in the area is even safe to drink.
3: And there are officials on the ground right now because they have to release some of that chemical, and it will go into the Columbia River, so they're monitoring it closely, Marky. Right now, crews in Longview, Washington, are flushing clean water into the city's drainage system. Longview's fire department says this is a proactive measure so that the water supply stays safe to drink. As a result, they will continue to monitor it. Crews are working to dilute the chemical called white liquor to a safe level so that it can be discharged into the Columbia River. And during this process, the river will also be tested for contamination. As Marky mentioned, that tank could hold nearly 1 million gallons of white liquor, which is a highly caustic chemical used to break down wood into pulp for paper. But as of now, officials say just around 25,000 gallons are left in that tank, which is largely stable.

0: Now, stability concerns around the tank have slowed down recovery of the missing and presumed dead workers. At last count, 7 people were still hospitalized.
1: I appreciate the tremendously coordinated efforts that are going on, the bravery of our first responders, and on behalf of the people of the state of Washington, we'll just repeat what I said last night, is the state is here and will be here as long as it takes to support the families, support victims, support folks impacted by this tragedy for as long as it takes.
0: In that press conference, the governor talked about how Longview is a close-knit community and how so many of them know each other and those who were involved in that explosion. The U.S. Chemical Safety Board says its team is now trying to figure out why the tank failed and what needs to be changed so that it just does not happen again. We're expecting another update from officials on the scene this afternoon to give us the latest with where recovery efforts stand.
2: I know the grief is just palpable there. And people want answers as to how it happened in the first place.
0: And so it doesn't happen again.
2: And it doesn't happen again. Nick, appreciate it. We'll check back in just a little bit. Still ahead on Morning in America, international travel may soon be cut at some of America's biggest airports. How the Trump administration may punish sanctuary cities and why industry leaders are warning against that idea. Plus,
3: I don't know what happened. I mean, as I watched it, I thought, oh, my God, he's having a stroke. And it scared me to death.
2: Former First Lady Dr. Jill Biden opens up on how truly worried she was about her husband after his disastrous debate performance that led to his withdrawal from the 2024 presidential race. More on that sit-down interview after this.
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0: 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One more time now, y'all. 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
3: Welcome back, everybody. 17 minutes past the hour. House Democrats are trying to block President Trump's proposed 250-foot triumphal arch near Arlington National Cemetery. They're introducing a bill saying it shouldn't be built and no public funds should be involved there. That bill would also ban any similar structures without congressional approval. But the Trump administration says the arch would honor America. Critics call it a vanity project that could alter the view near one of the nation's most sacred military sites. This is what I was telling you about before we went to break. There's this potential showdown brewing at some of the country's largest airports over immigration and ICE protests. Homeland Security Secretary Mark Wayne Mullen says his office is drawing up plans to pull Customs and Border Protection agents from so-called sanctuary cities, which means no international flights would be able to land there.
10: These sanctuary cities where the radical left Democrats aren't allowing us to do our job and enforce federal laws, then we shouldn't be processing international flights into their cities either.
3: News Nation national correspondent Brooke Schaefer joins us now with more on this story. So, Brooke, if this were to happen, I imagine there would be chaos at airports all across the country, not just those airports where CBP agents would be pulled.
11: Well, that's certainly what the critics are saying this morning, Marky. If this goes into effect, and it's still a big if, it could disrupt travel nationwide at major U.S. airports, New York, Los Angeles, Philly, Chicago, Denver, San Francisco, Seattle, all potentially impacted by this. Those airports saw a combined almost 74 million international travelers last year alone. So major implications here, and it's in response to these protests outside an immigration detention center in Newark, New Jersey. Protesters say the conditions inside that facility are inhumane. DHS Secretary Mark Wayne Mullen dismissed those claims and doubled down, saying that his agency could stop international screenings at airports and sanctuary cities like Newark.
10: They're barricading our employees from coming in and out of the facility. Then why are we processing international flights into the airport there?
11: But as I said, Marky, these plans already facing criticism this morning. Newark's mayor telling us there's no correlation between the right of peaceful assembly and the orderly operation of an international airport. Marky.
3: And Brooke, if this were to take effect, just, you know, thinking through some hypotheticals here, what about the ripple effects, not only on passengers, but the airlines who have had these routes for a long time?
11: Yeah, this could have, again, major implications. Without Customs and Border Protection agents to process travelers, international flights can't land there. So a lot of those flights ultimately would end up being canceled. A ripple effect, as you said, across airports nationwide. A group which represents many of our major airlines, Airlines for America, said these plans would cause serious disruptions and a devastating effect on the airline and tourism industries. Keep in mind the World Cup, too, right around the corner. Millions of international travelers expected in the U.S. for that. Marky.
3: All right. Brooke Schaefer, thank you for the latest there. Appreciate it. Well, President Trump says he's not worried about how those rising prices and the Iran war might impact midterms. Take a listen.
12: They thought they were going to outweigh me. You know, we'll outweigh him. He's got the midterms. I don't care about the midterms.
3: Where the shaky ceasefire stands now after new overnight attacks, and who has the upper hand in all these potential talks? That's next.
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3: Okay, got to tell you about this next story. A former senior CIA official allegedly just stole hundreds of gold bars worth more than $40 million from the U.S. government. David Rush is due in court next week after his arrest in Virginia. But agents seized more than 300 gold bars from Rush's home earlier this month, along with around $2 million in cash, dozens of luxury watches. Rush's lawyers have not yet commented on the case. And out of this breaking news that we're following this morning, the ceasefire with Iran challenged yet again. According to multiple reports, Iran's Islamic Revolutionary Guard Corps says it attacked a U.S. airbase near Bandar Abbas Airport, which is along the Persian Gulf. That's after CENTCOM confirmed U.S. forces shot down four Iranian drones and targeted a site in southern Iran that was about to launch a fifth drone. Now, President Trump says he is unfazed by how long it's taking Iran to solidify a peace deal, even going as far as saying the midterm elections aren't pushing him to end the conflict. But confusion is mounting over some key sticking points. Iran says a deal has to include lifting the U.S. naval blockade in the Strait of Hormuz, with Iran and Oman managing that waterway. Yet President Trump insists the strait is international waters and no one is going to control it. Joining me now, I have Victoria Coates, former deputy national security advisor to President Trump and the vice president of national security for the Heritage Foundation, and also retired U.S. Army Major General John F. King. Good morning to both of you. It's always good to see you. General, let me just start with you. We're technically in a ceasefire, yet this is twice that U.S. forces had to perform defensive strikes on Iran this week. Is further escalation on the horizon here?
19: Well, I'm glad you called it technically a ceasefire, because obviously this is the beginning of an arrangement where the cessation of hostilities, it's always a very difficult period, because local forces are being notified, and of course the Iranians have a very difficult time trying to synchronize and communicate with their forces. A lot of their local commanders have been given a great deal of authority to engage, and so they're operating on their own. And so this is going to take a little while to get the word down to those individual battery commanders not to engage. Very critical time, very confusing time, and a lot of potential for errors at the local level.
3: Victoria, what do you make of Iran's intended targets with these drones? And why do they keep, you know, for lack of a better phrase, why do they keep poking the bear with a ceasefire in place and negotiations underway?
20: Well, Marky, good to be with you. I think to the general's point, you know, what we're seeing here is a real fracturing between power centers in Iran. And you have the Islamic Revolutionary Guard Corps, the IRGC, which is more belligerent. They want to go on the offensive, and they're not really communicating back to Tehran. And when we get to Tehran, it's not clear who's making decisions. Is it the president, Pezeshkian, his administration? Is it the supreme leader, who hasn't been seen since the original strike that took out his father? He doesn't even put out audio tapes, let alone videotapes, it's written statements out of him. So we have very fractured decision making. I think the president's correct. He can wait this out for a while now and see if they can sort themselves out. And meanwhile, the Iranian economy is disintegrating literally by the hour. So I think that gives him additional leverage.
3: Let me continue just to elaborate on that and play some sound. Just to your point, Victoria, that President Trump says he's in no rush to make a deal, that he can outweigh Iran. This is what he said just as far as how negotiations were going at this point.
12: They're negotiating on fumes, but we'll see what happens. Maybe we have to go back and finish it. Maybe we don't. Right now, I mean, you can speak to Steve Witkoff and Jared. They're doing a good job. But right now, I think it looks like they want to just make a deal. I don't think they have a choice.
3: General, if they are so desperate for a deal, then why hasn't Iran conceded to any of the president's demands? And what will it take for them to do so?
19: This is a battle of wills. So the fact is, as the government is so fractured that you have different power centers making independent decisions, and they're not coordinated. And so this is a very critical time, but it's a battle of wills. And the will to fight has not been broken yet with RGC. They're still in the fight, and they have the guns, so they have a big voice in the Iranian negotiations.
3: General, if I could just ask you one follow-up, because I keep thinking about all the troops, the thousands of troops that are out there across the region in the Strait of Hormuz right now. I believe today we mark the three-month mark of this war. Talk to me about what morale is likely like for them out at sea, waiting for orders, not knowing when this impasse is going to come to a close.
19: The American soldiers and the Marines in the region, they are very focused. They're used to doing this. I mean, there's a saying in the Army, hurry up and wait. But what they're doing is refining their plans, training, relentless training to make sure that they stay focused. I'm not all that concerned about 3 months waiting. Yes, it's tough, but there's incredible disciplined forces that we have in our U.S. military.
3: Yeah, I keep waiting, you know, thinking of their families, too, back at home, wondering what comes next and when this will come to an end. Victoria, let me give you the last word. What do you predict Iranian leadership's next move might be, and what do you think comes next?
20: Well, just to that last question, I would also point out we've lost a lot of American soldiers over the years, particularly in Iraq and Afghanistan, to Iranian terrorism. So there's, I think, a great will to bring this to a successful conclusion. So I think what we should be watching, Marky, is the process of opening up the internet in Iran. They've started to do that probably under President Pezeshkian's orders. And so you're going to start to get some connectivity back into the country. It will be limited, but it's going to start. And what are we going to learn about what's been happening? I mean, they've been literally closed off for 3 months. And what's going to happen when the Iranian people try to go to the bank and take out cash, when they try to go to the store and buy the things they haven't been buying, and there's nothing there? So I think we're going to be facing some very interesting choices for the Iranian leadership in coming weeks.
3: Victoria Coates, Major General John F. King, thank you both so much for your time, as always. We'll see you again soon.
20: Thank you.
3: All right, taking you now to Oklahoma. ICE has lodged a detainer against an alleged drunk driver who killed four young adults in a wrong-way crash. Let me show you this dash cam video. It's said to show the suspect, believed to be living here illegally, driving the wrong way on an interstate minutes before that collision. 20-year-old Kiersey Hickson, 19-year-old Quincy Jones, and 18-year-old Haley Salazar and Brad Palmer were all killed. That suspected wrong-way driver was taken to the hospital and later arrested. Haley Salazar's mom telling News Nation's Oklahoma affiliate that her daughter's spirit will never be forgotten.
1: She's my youngest and my baby. We've been very close since the day she's been born.
3: Just unimaginable.

0: the law. Shirley Salazar says she wants justice and doesn't care if the suspect who may be in the country illegally is a citizen or not, saying, quote, this is not about race or immigration status. This is about choices and accountability. And our continued thoughts and prayers with those families affected this morning. Well, nearly 2 years after President Biden's debate stumbles demolished his reelection bid, his wife is now opening up about what she really felt that night.
1: I wasn't horrified. I was frightened because I had never, ever seen Joe like that.
0: Why she says she feared the worst and the new questions the revelations may open up about Joe Biden's mental acuity in his final months at the White House. That's up next.
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0: Stroll. Cha-cha, Hefty Stroll.
1: Hefty.
0: Hefty slider bag. Silly with a slide. One more time now, y'all. Come on.
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4: There are stunning new revelations this morning about President Joe Biden's mental acuity before he ultimately dropped out of the 2024 race, coming from his own wife. A disastrous performance on the debate stage with Trump back in 2024, filled with stumbles and meandering, led to Biden dropping his reelection bid within a matter of weeks. And now, former First Lady Dr. Jill Biden says she was frightened while watching that debate and thought her husband was actually having a stroke.
5: I wasn't horrified, I was frightened. Because I had never, ever seen Joe like that before or since. Never.
6: Or since.
5: Yes.
6: Or You've since. Never seen him like
5: never.
6: That?
5: Never. No.
6: What happened?
5: I don't know what happened.

0: I mean, as I watched it, I thought, oh my God, he's having a stroke. And it scared me to death.
1: These new details coming to light after President Biden sued the DOJ, hoping to prevent the release of audio and transcripts of interviews with a ghostwriter. Those files set to be released to the House Judiciary Committee in just over 2 weeks. Joining me now, I have Rich Rubino, political analyst and author of The Great American Political Trivia Challenge. Rich, good morning to you. So everybody's talking about this soundbite, the full interview airs on Sunday. But you hear that and you think back to when she also famously said right after the debate that she thought he did a great job. Why do you think she's coming forward with all this now?
2: Yeah, well, obviously that's a bit of a contradiction. I think it's interesting. I think that perhaps a better argument she could have made, she could have said something like, I saw Joe Biden, I saw his political dexterity, I saw the way he was able to shepherd legislation through Congress, like the Inflation Reduction Act, Build Back Better, the bipartisan infrastructure legislation. But she was asked questions and she answered it very directly, and it'd be very interesting to see the reaction. Obviously, I think the president would say that he had just taken a trip into Europe and to California, and that part of it was jet lag, and the part of it was that he had had a cold. But it's very interesting that she took this tact.
1: You know, I was talking to former RNC chairwoman Ronna McDaniel last hour, and she made the argument, if you really thought your husband was having a stroke and the president of the United States was having a stroke, why not take him to the hospital?
2: Yeah, that's a very good question. You wonder how, the legitimacy of whether she was really necessarily thinking that. I mean, this was a very interesting debate because I think that, first of all, it was scheduled earlier than any other presidential debate in the history of the Republic. And why Joe Biden agreed to do it so early is, I guess, a question. And also why he did it right after he had taken those foreign trips. I think if you watched the debate, you saw him kind of giving a very much kind of a stumbling type of a performance. A lot of Americans, particularly a lot of Democrats, had wanted somebody other than Joe Biden to run for president. I think that when he ran for president the first time in 2020, the thought process in a lot of Democrats was, okay, Joe Biden will be a transitional figure, not a transmogrificational figure. So we'll have him in for four years. Then he'll give way to a younger Democrat, to a governor or a senator or a cabinet member or something like that. But instead, Joe Biden chose to run, and he had nominal opposition running for president, running for the Democratic nomination. But there are very many Democrats who are very lukewarm. And I think if there was somebody who was more of a reformidable candidate, they may have been able to, if not upend him, they've been able to have a very strong showing in New Hampshire.
1: Yeah. The thing we were also talking about earlier this morning is just, this soundbite is playing and the media is wall to wall with it and still talking about President Biden's mental acuity. Just this week, you had President Trump go to Walter Reed for the third time in 13 months. We still haven't gotten a full medical readout of that. Is it unfair, the continued, it is bipartisan scrutiny that we're still placing on President Biden. Is that unfair and is it time to move on?
2: No, I don't think so. I think as long as it's on both sides, I think that obviously if you have somebody who's the leader of the free world, if you will, and you see them having mental or physical vulnerabilities, I think that really should be a swan song. There should be a clarion call to say, what is going on with the president? What is going on with his health? Obviously, this is something that affects pretty much the whole world.
1: Yeah. Lastly, just timing of the sit-down interview. Again, the full thing airs on Sunday. The timing of it, at the same time that Biden is trying to block, the release of those ghostwriter, files. I know her memoir drops on June 2nd. Does any of that play into all of this?
2: I think I don't know, but obviously it is bad optics that this is getting into. This is really saturating. But this is really saturating the news coverage. People are talking about how Joe Biden was running, and then 107 days before the election, he kind of decided he was going to drop out of the race. He was the first president, the incumbent president since Lyndon Johnson in 1968, who could have sought his party's nomination, who did not seek his party's nomination. He was relatively unpopular, as President Johnson was at that time. So I don't think the Democrats really want Joe Biden saturating the airways. I think they want somebody who's young and vigorous, a governor, a senator, a cabinet member, somebody else to really be the face card, if you will, of the Democratic Party.
1: Well, we'll be watching this weekend, that's for sure. Rich Rubino, thank you as always. Good to see you.
2: Thank you so much.
1: Of course. Okay, still ahead, everybody. Actress Cindy Crawford reveals that she has silently been battling a health condition that causes droopy eyelids. So it's about to take, you know, it's about time to take two. Call us in the morning. Our twin doctors, Dr. I and Dr. J, are in-house joining us to tell us more about this disorder, the symptoms, and if there's some sort of corrective surgery that we should be aware of as well. Hey, guys, I'll see you after the break.
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1: Hefty, hefty, hefty.
0: Hefty Slider Bag. Silly with a slide. One more time now, y'all. Come on.
2: All right, welcome back, everybody. 15 minutes to the top of the hour. It's time to take two and call us in the morning, where we give you a boost of health knowledge and all those topics we see trending online. Well, one big health headline this week is actress Cindy Crawford revealing that she has blepharoptosis. That's a condition that causes droopy eyelids. The 60-year-old shared that she's been secretly battling the disorder for the last decade. So this is where I want to bring in our twin doctors, Dr. I and Dr. J, to just give us some more insights here. Guys, good morning to you, Dr. J.
3: Good morning.
2: Hello in studio, Dr. I. Hi. Tell us more about this condition, blepharoptosis. What is it? And is it a condition, or is it what everybody gets just from aging?
3: Yeah, I wouldn't necessarily call it a condition per se. It's something you just see with aging. You know, basically, as we get older, our muscles start to get weaker. I can tell you having...
2: Gravity sets in,
3: right? And I've got almost 50-year-old eyelids, and I can tell you, they start to droop. And I was reading the story with Cindy Crawford, and she said when she hit 50, she noticed that her eyelids started to droop. So it's not really a condition. These muscles weaken, and the muscles normally help to keep the eyelids up. As they weaken, the eyelids just start to naturally droop. And so for like 15% of people, that's what happens.
2: And she said that, you know, she remembers she was on camera at one point, and she said that her eyes just didn't seem as perky as they usually do. So, Dr. I imagine a lot of other people who are listening to this are saying, okay, I think I've been dealing with the same thing. What do you do about it?
4: You know, this is the thing. If it's just normal aging and if it's not obstructing your vision, you don't have to do anything about it at all. But there are eye drops that you can use that kind of stimulate those muscles that are getting droopy. If you notice either you just don't like the appearance or if it is, again, obstructing your vision, there are actual surgical procedures to kind of strengthen that tendon that is holding the muscle. Again, this is more if it's a cosmetic issue for you or if you are noticing that there are some visual field disturbances. But we always tell people, be cautious. If it is coming on sudden, if there's a sudden onset, or if you have other symptoms like visual field disturbances, blurry vision, headache, facial weakness, muscle weakness, things like that, that can be a harbinger of something more serious. So if you're just having the droopy eyelids, you don't have to do anything, or there are eye drops or surgical procedures if it's bothering you.
2: Okay. And you and I were just talking before we went live. If you're not having any vision issues that Dr. I was alluding to there, who do you contact, a plastic surgeon?
3: You can contact a plastic surgeon, sometimes an ENT, like ear, nose, and throat doctor, who does surgical procedures as well, and they can tighten it up for you pretty easily.
2: Okay, but I imagine, how common is this? Both of you probably hear about this all the time.
3: Oh, it's very common. They estimate about 15% of adults as they age will have it. I think probably even more, but about 15% is like the official stat.
2: Okay. Yeah. Well, very interesting, and hope she's all right.
3: Yeah, fingers crossed.
2: Fingers crossed. Thank you both. Y'all are the best.
3: Thank you. Good to see you in person.
2: Dr. I, hope you join us in person in studio next time.
4: Next week. I'll see you next week.
2: Perfect. Next week it is. It's a date. Hey, to have your medical or health questions answered on the show, find Dr. I and Dr. J on social media at @thetwindoctors_ or their website as well. Farmers say they're increasingly being driven out of business. That's why today they're gathering together to work with the Trump administration on this. How they want the White House to give them a lifeline to keep costs down, not only just for them, but for all of America, for you and me, the consumers. And let's take a live look at Delaney Detention Hall in Newark, New Jersey, where protesters have been clashing with ICE for days. What they say has to happen to ease tensions there, and how the Trump administration is pushing back. And don't forget to download the News Nation app to take us with you wherever you go. Breaking news and updates on all the big stories, always delivered right to the palm of your hand. 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
7: Welcome back, everybody. Just a few minutes to the top of the hour, and the FAA is grounding SpaceX's Starship rocket. It comes just 5 days after the mega rocket made its debut launch. At issue is the hard landing that the Starship experienced last week, with the FAA saying that the engines weren't able to perform as needed, so it won't be able to fly again until an investigation is finished. The Starship rocket is a key piece of SpaceX's deep space exploration program, so we'll keep you posted there. As Americans deal with rising costs for just about everything, farmers say increasing fertilizer costs are driving them totally out of business, and they're calling on the Trump administration to step in and help. So today, farmers will have the chance to highlight what they call unchecked power among fertilizer companies and highlight their antitrust concerns to the administration. For more, I'm now joined by Todd Kimbrell, fifth-generation farmer near Itasca, Texas. Todd, good morning to you, and thanks for joining me. On your farm, it looks like.
8: Good morning. Glad to be here. Yeah. Yes, on the farm this morning.
7: Tell us more about your farm and what kind of a blow that these, you know, skyrocketing fertilizer prices are having on your entire operation.
8: Yeah, so I'm a fifth-generation family farm. It's all I've ever done, the only job I've ever had. You know, it's all I've ever known. And it's really tough out here right now. I know it's in the headlines, but it's a lot tougher than most people portray. I've been farming since 2004 on my own. And this is by far the hardest we've ever been hit. I mean, it is extremely tough and extremely difficult right now.
7: Yeah, I'm so sorry we're even talking under these circumstances. I know that fertilizer giants are seeing these record profits while, you know, farm income falls, our grocery bills, you know, and costs continue to climb. But this is not, correct me if I'm wrong, this is not just a result of the war with Iran, right? This has been happening for years.
8: Yeah, we've actually, our organizations here in Texas have been working on this for years. And I mean, we can go back to 2020. Fertilizer's doubled in price since 2020. So while the Iran war did obviously make it worse, it's been going on long before that. So Iran's not the real culprit here. We've been battling this for years. It's really tough. And now we're to the point where these fertilizer companies have all consolidated. So the ownership is all, you know, I hate to use monopoly, but it's pretty much a monopoly, and we're really fed up with it right now.
7: I know the president just last month posted to Truth Social, and he said this: "I'm watching fertilizer prices closely during our fight for freedom in Iran. The United States will not accept price gouging from the fertilizer monopoly. American farmers, we have your back." I'm curious, Todd, if you feel that support, and do you feel like the administration is doing enough?
8: You know, I do feel the support. We just need action quickly. That's been the problem. I mean, it's hit us. It was already bad pre-war, and now it's even worse. So we're looking for action quickly. We're looking forward to meet with the FTC chair here. We're fed up. Honestly, it's like a fertilizer cartel. Farms are struggling, and it's probably a lot worse than everybody hears. You know, talking to my counterparts around the area, it's really bad. Everybody's down in the dumps, and it makes it hard to want to keep doing this, keep fighting it, to be real honest.
7: Yeah, get out of bed before dawn, morning after morning. I can't imagine. Are you close to going out of business, Todd?
8: Yes, it's extremely tight. It's by far the worst it's ever been since I've been farming. And I got, you know, friends that are older, you know, been doing it a lot longer than me, and they say it reminds them a lot of the 80s, just in a different way. And it is extremely tough. And, you know, you take a look at our inputs. The problem is everybody knows our numbers. The whole industry, you know, our numbers are transparent to everybody. So they know our exact numbers, our exact cost. And then when you have fertilizer cartels controlling the market price, the market share, they can put the price on it to get every single bit of profit out of us. So that's where we are today, and we need action quickly.
7: I know the Justice Department is already investigating several producers of commercial fertilizers for possible civil and criminal antitrust violations. What will eventual justice look like to you? And what do prices need to be?
8: You know, that's a tough question. Like, our commodity prices obviously aren't high enough to support what we're growing right now, but commodity prices really aren't the problem. It's really our input costs. So we need some form of transparency to our cost. Like, everything we do is transparent, so, you know, everybody can just squeeze every penny out of us. That's the real problem here. So it doesn't matter, you know, if commodity prices doubled, they're just going to get everything that doubles. So yeah, we're in a trap. We need transparency. We need an open market. We need a fair market to buy products is our real issue here.
7: And I know you mentioned it's so much worse than what people are reading and seeing in the headlines. Most of us don't have any sort of personal connection to a farming operation, but, you know, we depend on your crops every day at the grocery store to put food on the dinner table for our family. What is your message to us, the consumer, and how could we help you from afar?
8: You know, it is a food security. It's national security if you really step back and look at it. And nobody's ever gone hungry in this country. Well, you know what I mean. Nobody's really gotten hungry in this. We haven't experienced famine. And we just need help. We just want... Really, all the farmer wants, we don't want a handout. We want a fair input price at a fair market, and we want to sell our product for a fair market price. That's all we really want. We just want transparency and not to be squeezed like we're being squeezed now.
7: Well, I know you're praying for a fix, praying for answers soon from the administration as well, and I know you don't want your farming operation to end at the fifth generation. I know you desire for it to keep on going. Todd Kimbrell, please keep us posted, and would love to have you back on soon, sir.
8: Thanks for having me.
7: Yeah, absolutely. Have a wonderful day. By the way, everybody, just when it comes to overall financial conditions, 94% of farmers report the same or worse conditions as last year. The majority reporting worse, with 58% and only 6% saying the financial situation is any better. All right, it's the top of the hour on your Thursday morning. Here's everything you need to know to start your new day.

0: New U.S. strikes have been carried out on Iran, with forces targeting drones near the Strait of Hormuz. Iran's military says it's targeted a U.S. airbase in response. The second wave of strikes this week raising even more concerns about the war restarting. But the president and his advisors say diplomacy will prevail.
1: The Navy is gone. The Air Force is gone. Everything's gone, and they're negotiating on fumes.
0: Also today, a pair of economic reports will shed more light on the impact the Iran war is having on the economy. But regardless of those numbers, Americans are earning less, and inflation is now outpacing wage growth. And because Americans are paying more for so much, more of us are cutting back on things like food, medical care, other necessities as well. So we'll delve into that. Also overnight, more protests and clashes outside a New Jersey ICE facility, where families and advocates say detainees are facing inhumane conditions and retaliation for a hunger strike.
2: I saw my husband from the Visitation Chapel ramp get physically thrown inside the van by his ankles and his wrists.
0: You were looking live at some of those agents, some of those protesters who are outside that facility already this morning. We'll take you there live on the ground in just a moment. But first, good morning, everybody. I'm Marky Martin. It's Thursday, May 28th. As always, thanks for waking up with us. We got a lot to get to this morning, so let's begin here with U.S. Central Command responding after Iran fired retaliatory strikes at Kuwait overnight. CENTCOM called the attack an egregious ceasefire violation and said Kuwait intercepted those rockets. The strikes come hours after the U.S. shot down Iranian attack drones around the Strait of Hormuz. News Nation international correspondent Robert Sherman has the latest from Doha. Robert, talk to us about these new strikes, and are they putting a possible peace deal in limbo now?
3: Well, the possibility of that, Marky, is now being recognized across the region. Since we last spoke with you, we've heard from the foreign ministries of many of the Gulf states who have come out and condemned Iran for targeting Kuwaiti airspace, the U.S. air bases that are on the ground in Kuwait, causing Kuwaiti sirens to blare here overnight, as well as the interceptors to be put in motion in order to neutralize that threat. Here is CENTCOM side of the story of exactly how this back and forth firefight kicked off. They say today U.S. Central Command forces shot down four Iranian one-way attack drones that posed a threat around the Strait of Hormuz. U.S. forces also struck an Iranian ground control station that was about to launch a fifth drone. These actions were measured, purely defensive, and intended to maintain the ceasefire. Iran has a very different point of view on all of this. They have viewed the American actions striking that ground facility in Iran as an inherent violation of the ceasefire itself, and says they carried out an attack on the airbase, which they claim this attack was launched from on the American side. This was in Kuwait, which is the reason for Kuwaiti airspace being targeted as a result of all of this. So as you can imagine, as the finger pointing goes back and forth, the tension in the middle is building, with the Iranian Revolutionary Guard saying in a statement, this response is a serious warning so that the enemy knows that aggression will not go unanswered. And if it is repeated, our response will be more decisive. Something else new that just came in within the last 90 seconds. Pakistan's foreign minister just announced he is currently in New York City and expected to travel to Washington, D.C. later this week to meet with Secretary of State Marco Rubio. We have not heard that yet from the State Department. That is just coming from the Pakistani side. But that is the lead mediator, their foreign minister, expected to pick up talks with Secretary of State Marco Rubio at a very trying moment here amid this ceasefire and these flare-ups. Marky.
0: We'll see what comes of those talks and what comes next. Robert Sherman live in Qatar for us. Thank you. And in just an hour and a half, we'll get a clearer look at how the war in Iran is impacting Americans' wallets. The Bureau of Economic Analysis is releasing a pair of reports, both on the economy and inflation. But many Americans say they're hurting, regardless of what these reports are about to say. News Nation Now weekend anchor Anna Koyman is following this one for us. Anna, Americans are slashing spending, but they're still struggling to keep money in their pockets. We're paying more for everything.
4: Yeah, look, once we get this data, it's going to be great for businesses to be able to make decisions and families to understand their true reality. But it does matter how we feel about all of this. And there is actually a declining trust, an erosion of trust in these numbers to begin with. But gas is up, groceries are up, inflation is running hot. But the part that is really squeezing families is that paychecks are not keeping up with prices. So look at this. According to the latest inflation data, prices are up 3.8% over the past year. That is the hottest pace since May of 2023. Food prices are up more than 3%, but energy is the biggest pain point, with gas up more than 28% from a year ago. And according to AAA, the price you pay at the pump has jumped nearly 50% just since the war in Iran began. Now, look, at the same time, this month's Consumer Confidence Index found that two-thirds of Americans say they are cutting back on spending because of rising prices. Inflation is eating up wage gains for the first time in about 3 years. So what this means is that workers are getting raises. Yes, they're getting raises, but when you factor in inflation, real hourly earnings actually fell 0.3% over the past year. So families may be making more money, but those dollars just aren't going as far, Marky. Yeah,
5: not stretching as far as they need to go, that's for sure. How long could it take for families and the economy to recover from all of this, Anna? Because everybody's just wanting to know when they'll see any sort of relief.
4: Yeah, that's the question, isn't it? And of course, recovery, we know, is not going to happen overnight, that's for sure. Even if the worst of this spike eases, that doesn't mean

0: 1 p.m. Eastern, 12 o'clock noon Central. Also new this morning, the Trump Accounts app is officially live. Treasury Secretary Scott Bessent just breaking that news on social media this morning, calling the app a historic tool that brings the president's vision directly to the kitchen table. The tax-deferred investment account provides $1,000 for eligible American children, families, employers, and charities can contribute up to $5,000 per year. That initial deposit could happen as early as the 4th of July. There's a potential showdown brewing at some of the country's largest airports over immigration and ICE protests. Homeland Security Secretary Mark Wayne Mullen says that his office is drawing up plans to pull Customs and Border Protection agents from so-called sanctuary cities, which means no international flights would be able to land there.
1: These sanctuary cities where the radical left Democrats aren't allowing us to do our job and enforce federal laws, then we shouldn't be processing international flights into their cities either.
0: News Nation national correspondent Brooke Schaefer joins us now with this story. I mean, Brooke, this would mean massive changes if it were to happen. There could be chaos at airports all across the country, not just those where CBP agents might be pulled.
2: Right, Marky, if this goes into effect, and it is still a big if right now, it could disrupt travel nationwide at major U.S. airports. New York, Los Angeles, Philly, Chicago, Denver, San Francisco, Seattle, all potentially impacted. Those airports saw a combined almost 74 million international travelers last year. So major implications here. And it's in response to protests outside an immigration detention center in Newark, New Jersey. Protesters say the conditions inside that facility are inhumane. DHS Secretary Mark Wayne Mullen has dismissed those claims and doubled down, saying his agency could stop international screenings at airports in sanctuary cities like Newark.
1: They're barricading our employees from coming in and out of the facility. Then why are we processing international flights into the airport there?
2: So the plans, as we said, already facing a lot of criticism this morning. Marky, Newark's mayor told us there's no correlation between the right of peaceful assembly and the orderly operation of an international airport. Marky.
0: So, Brooke, walk us through the ripple effects on this, not just for travelers, but also the airlines who, you know, have had these routes in place for a really long time.
2: Yeah, well, Marky, without Customs and Border Protection agents to process travelers, international flights can't legally land at those airports. So those flights would ultimately likely be canceled. And so a group which represents many of our major airlines, Airlines for America, says the plans could cause serious disruptions and a devastating effect on the airline and tourism industries. Another thing to keep in mind, the World Cup right around the corner. Millions of international travelers are expected in the U.S. for that, potentially impacting revenue for these airlines, businesses nationwide. Marky.
0: Brooke Schaefer, thank you so much. Let me take you to the West Coast now, everybody, where the death toll in Washington state is rising after that chemical tank rupture. The governor there is saying this could be the deadliest industrial accident in state history. This morning, a team from the Chemical Safety and Hazard Investigation Board is on the ground there looking into exactly what happened. But that paper mill's tank, which can hold nearly a million gallons of chemicals, imploded on Tuesday. Right now, two people have been confirmed dead. Nine others are still missing. A little bit of good news, a firefighter who was hurt has been released from the hospital, we're told. Nick is continuing to track the latest for us out in Washington. Nick, officials say they're working hard to recover the missing workers, but also trying to make sure the area's water supply is even safe to drink.
3: Absolutely. And Marky, all of the centers on this tank that you see right there that had been the source of that explosion, right now, crews in Longview, Washington are flushing clean water into the city's drainage system. Longview's fire department says this is a proactive measure so that the water supply stays safe to drink. As a result, they will continue to monitor it. Crews are working to dilute the chemical called white liquor to a safe level so that it can be discharged into the Columbia River. And during this process, the river will also be tested for contamination. As you mentioned, that tank can hold nearly 1 million gallons of white liquor, which is a highly caustic chemical used to break down wood into pulp for paper. As of now, officials say just around 25,000 gallons are left in that tank, which is largely stable. Now, stability concerns around the tank have slowed down recovery of the missing and presumed dead workers. At last count, Marky, seven people were still hospitalized.
4: I appreciate

0: the tremendously coordinated efforts that are going on, the bravery of our first responders, and on behalf of the people of the state of Washington, we'll just repeat what I said last night, is the state is here and will be here as long as it takes to support the families, support victims, support folks impacted by this tragedy for as long as it takes.
1: And Marky, in that press conference, the governor went on to mention how they are such a close-knit community, and so many of those first responders knew those who worked at that plant. The U.S. Chemical Safety Board says its team is now trying to figure out why the tank failed and what needs to change so that it does not happen again. And we are expecting another update from officials at the scene this afternoon. Marky?
2: That community deserves answers, and just the agony of these families waiting for the phone call if their loved one has been found or not. Just awful. Nick, thank you so much. We'll check back in. Heated protests at a New Jersey ICE facility leads to clashes with authorities there. So we are live on the ground at that detention center. The conditions demonstrators are fighting about and the latest on the scene. Plus,
3: I don't know what happened. I mean, as I watched it, I thought, oh my God, he's having a stroke. And it scared me to death.
2: Former First Lady Dr. Jill Biden opens up on how truly worried she says she was about her husband after his disastrous debate performance that led to his withdrawal from the 2024 presidential race. More from that sit-down interview straight ahead.
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1: Hefty.
0: Hefty slider bag. 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
11: Welcome back, everybody. The U.S. Coast Guard is starting a new search for missing American Lynette Hooker. They say GPS data on the Hooker's boat does not match her husband's account of their whereabouts the night that she disappeared. Brian Hooker said his wife fell off their boat during bad weather in the Bahamas nearly 2 months ago. Right now, U.S. investigators are asking to send a dive team to the Bahamas to search for Lynette. Her husband was questioned, later released. He still denies any wrongdoing in his wife's disappearance. Taking you to New Jersey now, where protesters and ICE officers are clashing outside an immigration detention facility late into the night. So for nearly a week now, families and advocates of those being detained at Delaney Hall have been demanding better care, better access to the facility. News Nation national correspondent Alicia Nieves is there live for us. Alicia, there's still a heavy law enforcement presence there behind you this morning. How are things shaping up on the ground?
12: Hey, good morning, Marky. It's been a little calm here the last, hour or two, thankfully. So, we still see that large law enforcement presence. I'll pull out so you can kind of see some of that. There's even been a tactical vehicle that's placed out in front of this facility. The protesters that were out here earlier this morning around 6 a.m., they have kind of moved toward a staging area where there's, like, food and water. And again, it's been calm here the last hour or so. But at times, this protest that it's been going on for about a week now in front of Delaney Hall, this ICE facility in Newark, New Jersey, it's had moments of concerning clashes between ICE officials and these protesters, including, last night there were tensions that increased, and we've seen that over the last couple of days. And that's because these protesters are out here saying that they are trying to raise awareness for allegations of what's happening inside Delaney Hall. They say detainees are being fed rotten food. They're being denied access to medical care. They do not have proper sanitary items. And because of that, hundreds hundreds of detainees have been on a hunger strike since Friday, allegedly. Now, the Department of Homeland Security is pushing back against all of these claims, you know, denying the hunger strike, calling this a smear campaign, and accusing some of the protesters of interfering with law enforcement operations. We have heard from several New Jersey lawmakers and lawmakers more broadly who have tried to get inside this Delaney Hall facility to see the conditions for themselves. They have been denied repeatedly. But then we did see that Wednesday, yesterday, New York Congressman Adriano Espiat and New Jersey Senator Cory Booker, they were both allowed inside. And they say detainees describe similar inhumane conditions and adequate medical care that protesters are out here or have been out here for the better part of the last week of protesting. We know that DHS Secretary Mark Wayne Mullins has also criticized lawmakers who have shown up here over the last couple of days with these protesters, even, you know, criticizing Congressman Jerry Nadler, claiming that detainees, according to him, who he's spoken to, that they have only been given Tylenol no matter what medical condition that they are dealing with inside this facility. He even mentioned, you know, one person who says they have cancer, but they're not getting treatment for that condition, Markey.
11: Alicia Nieves, live on the ground there in Newark for us. Thank you. Joining me now, I have Congressman Frank Pallone, Democrat from New Jersey. Congressman, thank you for your time. You're actually one of the lawmakers who's been inside Delaney Hall. Most people have not. I know earlier this year you visited detainees and said you were shocked by the conditions that they told you that they had to endure. And you just went again this week. What did you see firsthand?
13: Well, it's worse than ever. I mean, everything that you said is true, that you know, we saw the food was rotten, there was mold on the food, the medical conditions are awful. I mean, they have one doctor for a facility that I think when I was there had about 800 detainees. I saw a guy whose whole back was scarred, who really isn't getting any attention. They fill out a form, and maybe any time between 4 and 10 days later, they may get to see a doctor. So the worst thing of all, in my opinion, is the lack of medical care. It was clear just from talking to them and actually physically seeing some of the people, diabetics who are not getting their medication. And then the other thing is that there's really essentially no due process anymore, because there's so many people that want to have a hearing, and there aren't enough judges to actually hear their cases. So people there, you know, for months, one guy I talked to was there for a year and a half without having any due process, not getting medical attention. Everything that the Secretary of Homeland Security is saying is false.
11: And let me play, you know, some sound from Borders Czar Tom Homan just defending these facilities first, including Delaney Hall. This was to News Nation's Chris Cuomo last night.
14: We have the highest detention standards in the industry, higher than any state prison, any federal lockup, BOP lockup, or any county jail. We take very good care of these people. And look, no one wants to be detained. So criminal aliens are going to make an effort, say, oh, the food's bad, or I'm being mistreated.
11: Congressman, just what's your reaction to Homan saying the standards at these facilities are the highest and casting doubt on all these claims that these detainees are being mistreated? Who do we believe here?
13: Absolutely false. I was there. I saw it. This is a private prison. They're trying to make a buck. They don't care about the people. Look, the bottom line is that this place should be closed down. Not only is it all the conditions that I described, there are too many people in this place. This supposedly has a capacity of 1,200 detainees. I'm telling you, I was in the corridors. There are too many people, more people than ever. They need to close this place down. The conditions are horrible.
11: What would be your plan with the people inside then? Say it did close down. I mean, do you escort everybody back to home countries, or what would be your plan for those inside?
13: No, you understand that these are not criminals. A lot of these people are educated. They're just hardworking people. They live the American dream. They can't believe that they've been detained, because all they've been doing is working and trying to take care of their families. I don't think there should be any of these prisons. First of all, there's no reason, I don't agree with the Trump administration's immigration policy. But at a minimum, you don't need prisons. I mean, I suppose you could have some sort of electronic device. People could stay home with some kind of electronic device until they have their hearing. There's no reason to have these prisons.
11: Let me ask you, too, DHS Secretary Mullen said that the facility is holding rapists, child predators, murderers, and drug dealers. Absolutely. There's not one of these detainees inside who's the worst of the worst. There's nobody who's a criminal in there. Okay. It sounds like we have frozen technical issues with the congressman there. Congressman Pallone, if you can still hear me, sir, thank you.
13: I can hear you, sure.
11: Oh, you're back. Okay, there you are. Let's pick up where I just left off. So based on what you've seen, what you know, there's not one person inside this center who's the worst of the worst. Nobody who's a criminal whatsoever.
13: First of all, if they were a criminal, they would have been taken to a regular prison. They say it's a prison, but it's not supposed to be a prison. It's supposed to be a place that detains people who don't really have a problem or not a problem with the law while they're waiting for a hearing on their case as to whether or not they can stay in the United States. To even describe it as a prison is illegal, in my opinion. It shouldn't be considered a prison. But if you consider it a prison and you're putting, you know, regular people in there like you or me, then that's an outrage in itself.
11: Congressman Frank Pallone, I got to end it there, but we're going to continue to follow this story and keep a spotlight there at Delaney Hall. Thank you for your time, sir. Really appreciate it.
13: Thank you.
11: Well, President Trump says he's not worried about how those rising prices and the Iran war might impact midterms later this year. Take a listen to this.
15: They thought they were going to outweigh me. You know, we'll outweigh him. He's got the midterms. I don't care about the midterms.
11: Where the shaky ceasefire stands now after new overnight attacks, and who has the upper hand in potential talks.

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7: The United States and Iran are trading fire and accusations of violating the shaky ceasefire this morning. Overnight, Iran targeted an American airbase in Kuwait just after U.S. forces downed several Iranian drones and also hit a launch site in southern Iran. News Nation international correspondent Robert Sherman has the latest from Doha. So, Robert, walk us through these brand new strikes from overnight, and what does it all mean for a possible peace deal on the table?
8: Yeah, Marky, when we're in a situation like this, a very fragile ceasefire, flare-ups like this are always a distinct possibility. And the point that you made about the future of the ceasefire, the future of negotiations, well, there's widespread recognition here in the region that it all could be impacted. We've now heard condemnation coming from Saudi Arabia, the UAE, Qatar, of course, Kuwait as well, with some of them calling these unjustified attacks carried out by Iran. Here's Central Command side of the story of how all of this started off. They said U.S. Central Command forces shot down four Iranian one-way attack drones that posed a threat around the Strait of Hormuz. U.S. forces also struck an Iranian ground control station that was about to launch a fifth drone. These actions were measured, purely defensive, and intended to maintain the ceasefire. Iran tells a different side of the story, as you can imagine. They view this as a total violation of the ceasefire, contending that ships were trying to navigate through the Strait of Hormuz without their blessing. That's their claim that they're making to all of this. More broadly, they say that the attack that they carried out on Kuwait was towards the U.S. airbase in which they say the attacks were launched from. As a result, that's why that missile was fired that had to be downed by Kuwaiti air defenses. The IRGC saying this response is a serious warning so that the enemy knows that aggression will not go unanswered. And if it is repeated, our response will be more decisive. We have heard from the White House that their preferred path forward is one through diplomacy. Diplomacy is still happening despite all these tensions that exist here. Pakistan's foreign minister is in the United States as we speak. Their foreign minister says he's expected to meet with Secretary of State Marco Rubio on Friday. That is the lead mediator between Iran and the United States on American soil, meeting with the United States' top diplomat. That just became a very significant meeting to round out the week in our nation's capital. Marky.
7: Yeah, we'll be curious to see what comes of those talks. Robert, stick with me here as I now bring in former Deputy Assistant Secretary of Defense for Middle East Policy, retired U.S. Army Brigadier General Mark Kimmett, and Executive Vice President of the Quincy Institute, Trita Parsi. Gentlemen, thank you to all of you for joining me this morning. So, you know, General, let me start with you. We're technically in this ceasefire. Yet this is twice that U.S. forces have performed these defensive strikes on Iran. Is escalation on the horizon here?
9: Not necessarily. Look, ceasefires are usually porous as Swiss cheese. So I think we just got to understand that at this point, these ceasefire violations are not unusual and certainly not without precedent in the history of ceasefires.
7: Trita, what can you tell us about Iran's intended targets with these drones, you think, and what you think their game plan is right now and what their next moves might be?
10: I think what the Iranians were trying to show is both a signal to the United States that they will strike back at U.S. targets in the region, just as they did during the war, as well as to the regional players to think that if the ceasefire is becoming increasingly porous, it will inflict the cost on them as well. All of this at the end of the day, I don't think is improving the situation of either party. I agree that with the general that ceasefires do tend to be porous. But when they become too porous, they collapse, and we will have an escalation and return to some form of kinetic action on a much larger scale. I think that would be detrimental to both sides. So I think it's worthy to note that neither side has declared that the ceasefire is over, despite the fact that they're making accusations against each other of violations.
7: Yeah. And so what, you know, General, what happens if this ceasefire collapses, negotiations this round collapse again? Walk us through what would happen next and walk us up that escalation ladder and what you would anticipate happening from there.
9: Well, first of all, I don't think we're going to see escalation because the ceasefire collapses. I think we'll see escalation if the negotiations collapse. Look, the United States is holding firm to the policy of every president since the discovery of the illegal Iranian nuclear program, which is Iran will not have a nuclear weapon. Now, we've tried diplomacy. We've tried trying to rally the people of Iran to take over themselves. We tried sanctions. None of those have worked. And I think this administration, for better or worse, has decided that if our policy is that Iran will not have a nuclear weapon, we will try all of those simultaneously to include military action.
7: Robert, the other soundbite that is making the waves right now is coming from the White House yesterday when the president said, you know, I don't care about the midterms, essentially calling Iran's bluff that they can wait him out on this. Does any of that change the dynamics there on the ground with negotiations, Robert, or was that the president posturing to get them back to the table?
8: Yeah, I mean, it certainly is the perspective of many of the national security sources that we've spoken with here in the region that Iran is, to an extent, trying to bleed the clock as much as possible and trying to pull out these negotiations as much as they can in order to develop a little bit of a better footing here in the region. Now, whether that ends up holding or not remains to be seen. I would say, you know, we're coming off of a weekend in which I haven't heard more optimism from regional diplomats, Gulf state officials who have been a part of these conversations that we have, you know, especially after the president made that phone call this weekend. The optimism was really high this past weekend, but both sides have redrawn their red lines. The president has said no nuclear, nobody controls the Strait of Hormuz, freedom of navigation is established. Iran, within the last 24 hours, redrew their red lines. They have the right to enrich uranium, right to stockpile uranium, and right to control the Strait of Hormuz. Those two red lines, if both sides do not give an inch, are not going to cross at any juncture. So that's the question here for mediators, exactly how do you bridge those gaps there? Because right now, both sides are digging their heels in. That's a pretty wide gap to bridge here, Marky.
7: Yeah, they don't seem willing to budge. And Trita, let me just expand on what Robert was just talking about there, particularly when it comes to the Strait, because the pending peace deal, this all dominated the president's cabinet meeting yesterday. So take a listen to what he said about the possibility of Iran and Oman controlling the Strait of Hormuz.
11: The Strait's going to be open to everybody.
12: And who would control
11: it? International waters. Nobody's going to control it. We're going to watch over it. We'll watch over it. But nobody's going to control it. That's part of the negotiation that we have. They would like to control it. Nobody's going to control it. It's international waters. And Oman will behave just like everybody else. And we'll have to blow them up. They understand that. They'll be fine.
7: Yeah, so Trita, just help us decipher the conflicting reports back and forth between the U.S. and Iran on the Strait of Hormuz. The president is saying no one's going to control it. These are international waters. And Iran is saying, no, we'd like to maintain some sort of ownership of it.
10: Yeah, this is one of those issues in which the two sides are very far apart from each other currently. But I do see that there is a pathway to an agreement, because the question is more whether the strait is open rather than when who controls it. I think many journalists have been quite effective in goading the president to make statements that may go beyond what the actual policy is. The issue is for the strait to be open in order for traffic to be able to flow in both directions. That can happen even if there is a regional mechanism, and I think this is the American preference, to make sure that there's a regional mechanism, not just an Iranian or an Iranian-Omani mechanism, a regional mechanism that nevertheless has a degree of control over the strait, because there needs to be some sort of a maintenance of the strait. So I think we can move in that direction, and all sides' red lines ultimately will be able to be met. And at the end of the day, we also have to ask ourselves, the general pointed out that previous policies had not worked. Actually, diplomacy did work until Trump walked out of the deal. But we also now know that military action does not work. If this war was a success, we would not be in this situation right now. And I don't think the president sees any additional military action that can reverse the situation favorably towards the United States.
7: Well, we'll watch to see what all happens next and what develops today. Trita Parsi, Brigadier General Mark Kimmett, Robert Sherman, thank you all. 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
7: All right, let's get to some breaking news right now. The Bureau of Economic Analysis just released the GDP estimates for the first quarter of the year. Turns out it grew an annual rate of 1.6%. That's down half a point from last month's initial estimate. While analysts expected the BEA to raise its GDP estimate, the new evaluation is still a major step up from the end of last year, when GDP grew at a paltry 0.5% then. At the same time, the Fed's preferred inflation gauge shows core inflation rose slightly to 3.3% annually. That figure was, in fact, expected. Okay, summer entertaining is all about keeping things relaxed, good food, refreshing drinks, a bit of friendly competition among your guests. With the right essentials, any backyard barbecue, pool day, patio hangout can turn into the highlight of the season. First, though, scan this QR code. It's right here on your screen. It'll lead you straight to NewsNationNow.com. And joining us with the top products to enjoy your summer season is Ken Macaron with BestReviews.com. Hello to you. I cannot believe we're talking about summer get-togethers. When did this happen this year?
22: Well, I'd rather be talking about summer get-togethers than winter get-togethers.
7: It's true, especially here in Chicago.
22: Yeah. But it finally is getting here, right? We've been waiting for it. We're ready now. These weekends, Memorial Day weekend was the unofficial kickoff to the summer. So let's get right into the summer and enjoy getting everybody together in the backyard.
7: Let's do it. And we have to start over here because I've never seen a triple cooker like this
22: before. So this is one of my favorite things that I like to have at the party because it's one of those things that allows you to have multiple different items going on. So this is a triple cooker, 1.5 quarts per each of these. You're able to put them at different temperatures as well. One of the things that I really love about the features is that you have this lid cover right here. So when you take the lid off of it, you're able to put it up here. It doesn't have to sit down on the table.
7: Oh, nice.
22: Possibly get dirty.
7: With all the condensation.
22: Yeah,
7: all queso
22: stuff.
7: Everywhere.
22: You never want it to really be on the table and people doing it. So this is a great way to do it. Imagine, you know, when you have to take those large, heavy, slow cookers and you bring them over because you want to bring your potluck with you. You have to carry in the car. It's all over the place. You're able to pack these individually, bring them over. They're easier to handle. And you can also make them one at a time. I love the idea, taco bar maybe, having the meat, the cheese, everything there.
7: Fun.
22: Or even a sundae bar, right? You have the hot fudge, you have the marshmallow, you have
7: caramel.
22: The peanut butter, the caramel, all of that right there. So I love this one. It's under $100, so it's super easy and affordable.
7: Okay. And again, it'll cook, not just keep things warm.
22: Correct. It is a slow cooker. It is not just a warmer.
7: So you can make small batch of chili.
22: Chili or anything like that. And this is something, you know, yes, we're talking about summer right now.
7: Awesome.
22: All year round, right? Imagine that the holidays as well.
7: Perfect. I love it. Sold.
22: Something else that I think is great all year round for the holidays.
7: A beverage.
22: But definitely in the summer is a nice cold frozen beverage. And Ninja has been known for these great summer treats that they do. They have their ice cream machine. They have the creamy. They also have the swirl, which makes the soft serve as well.
7: The creamy was all the rage.
22: It was huge. Well, I mean,
7: I don't know that it's still not the rage.
22: Well, I think it's still the rage. But what's great about it is it's similar to this. You don't have to add the ice to it. You don't have to water down those ingredients. You're able to put the beverages right inside of here, whether it be a slush, whether it be a spiked slush, a frozen juice, a frap, or even a milkshake.
7: A frozen martini
22: would work. It would be simple to do. You put the liquor right in, and what happens is it has a cooling chamber in the middle. So that's what keeps it cold. So it's not the ice that has to be frozen, broken down, which waters down your drink normally. This will keep it cold through the whole thing. This is on sale right now as well. This is going to be about $100 off right now. So it's $350 normally. It's going to be about $249 now.
7: And that'll take you through every party
22: Exactly.
7: Return all summer. On investment socially.
22: It'll make you the star of the neighborhood, right?
7: Yeah, it won't be worth it. Yeah.
22: Well, everybody likes taking a drink right into the night. But one of the things we do is take the party into the night. And the best way to do that is going to be making your games. And what we're seeing a trend is light up products. So we have a laser tag system here. We also have a Frisbee. And what we love about the Frisbee, on the back, it has all these different settings that you can have.
7: What's that?
22: So these are all the different settings.
7: This is not your 90s
22: Frisbee. It's not the one we had growing up. So what you have here, you'll have all of the different settings here. So you're able to change the different colors. You're able to choose how long it'll be on for. As you can see, the video going right now at night, these two little girls love playing with it. Comes in two different colors. It'll come in the black and the white. The black will make it a little bit more difficult to see at night. The white may be a little bit easier for you. But we really do love how those lights come together. It's reflective as well. So I say, if you want to make the night go through the night, you can have the different colors through here. You have the style. It lights up right around the edges.
1: Wait, I'm blown away by this.
22: Yeah.
1: My daughter needs one of these.
22: Well, here you go.
1: I mean, my son does too, but he's 8 months old.
22: He'll chew on it, she'll throw it.
1: Exactly. That's awesome. Okay, and then
22: this is the laser pointer.
1: This
22: is going to be a laser pointer set. Let the kids go out, maybe for a little bit for the older kids to go around, chase each other around the yard. It does have some realistic sounds to it, so I will say this is something that you want to have your older kids. But I think pairing this together, like you said, that would be great for Sir Parsons. Maybe her older cousins are all playing with this over in the other side of the yard. But these together, both together, are under $100. This one's on sale right now, $20, $25 right now. So that's a $25 purchase right now, and
1: that's
22: it's
1: great.
22: Coming in around $50.
1: Wow. Party is on.
22: Party is
1: summer.
22: On for the whole summer.
1: Ken, thank you.
22: This is
1: so fun. We'll see you again next week. For more Best Review products, you can use your phone to scan the QR code at the bottom right-hand side of your screen here. It will take you to NewsNationNow.com. All right, everybody, more Morning in America right after this. I got a Frisbee to throw. This is cool.
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7: All right, welcome back, everybody. Stunning new revelations this morning about President Joe Biden's mental acuity before he ultimately dropped out of the 2024 race. These revelations coming from his wife. A disastrous performance on the debate stage with Trump back in 2024, filled with stumbles and meandering, ultimately led to Biden dropping his reelection bid within a matter of weeks. Now, former First Lady Dr. Jill Biden says she was frightened watching that debate and says she actually thought her husband was having a stroke.
2: I wasn't horrified, I was frightened, because I had never, ever seen Joe like that before or since. Never.
3: Or since.
2: Yes.
3: Or
2: You've
3: since.
2: You've
3: never seen him like
2: never.
3: That?
2: Never. No.
3: What happened?
2: I don't know what happened. I mean, as I watched it, I thought, oh my God, he's having a stroke. And it scared me to death.
7: Those new details coming to light after President Biden sued the DOJ, hoping to prevent the release of audio and transcripts of interviews with a ghostwriter. Those files set to be released to the House Judiciary Committee in just over 2 weeks' time. Joining me now, I have Kate Santelise, congressional reporter for Axios. Kate, welcome back to the show. It is good to have you. It's interesting to hear this, you know, part of the sit-down interview, which by the way, the whole interview airs on Sunday. But to hear her say that and then... You remember when she famously said she thought he did a great job that debate night. Why do you think she's coming forward with all this now?
6: Right. I mean, I think that this has kind of proved to be an unpopular position for the former First Lady to stay in. Of course, this is not something that Democrats nationally want to be talking about right now either. You know, this debate, it's been over almost 2 years now, but it's still a sore subject for lots of Democrats. And what we've seen some Democratic aides say in recent days is, how is Jill Biden saying this now when she was telling everyone that he was fine, when we were having reactions to this debate saying he wasn't okay? So it's really interesting that we see her coming out and saying this now. Like I said, it might just be an unpopular position to maintain because the vast majority of the public did not think that he seemed okay during that debate performance. So it's going to be a news cycle Democrats don't really want to be partaking in right now, but might stick around for a little bit longer as her book is slated to come out.
7: But it's also interesting. I mean, that on that debate stage wasn't the only time that people had questioned his mental acuity. I mean, what do you make of the idea that, you know, Jill Biden says this was a one-time incident, behavior that she says she hasn't seen from the president before or since?
6: Right. I mean, that's a really interesting line. Of course, we have seen other incidents, like you said, of mental acuity issues, things going on. And of course, we've seen other elected Democrats discuss how they've had experiences with former President Joe Biden like that, too. You know, it's not really clear why right now she's choosing to come out and say that this debate was the one and only time. But if you speak to elected Democrats and national Democrats who had spoken with Joe Biden at the time and had a relationship with him, they would not agree with that. So...
7: And also, I mean, the former president just ramped up his fight to try to block the release of those ghostwriter files and audio tapes. Also, her book, her memoir, drops on June 2nd, just a matter of days from now. Does, you know, are your sources telling you it might have something to do with those two events?
6: Yes, definitely. The book is definitely a big part of this. We expect some parts of the book maybe to address this time period in her life. It would be interesting that she'd want to get out ahead of that. And then, of course, like you mentioned, the Bidens are trying to block these ghostwriter files from coming, but they are going to the House Judiciary Committee in 2 weeks. So we're going to have to see what the committee does with those. Historically, you know, this committee is run by Republicans, so we would expect some sort of public release from the committee once they got them, and something that the House Judiciary Committee Republicans would be eager to talk about.
7: And Kate, just a few seconds left, but as I mentioned there right off the top, we are expecting that entire sit-down interview to air this coming weekend. Any more color, context, or, you know, sources telling you if there are any more bombshells that we're expecting from that interview?
6: The Democratic sources I've spoken to are eagerly awaiting to see what else is going to come out in this book and what else Jill Biden might have to say. But like I said, this is really still a sore subject for Democrats. You know, we saw almost 2 years ago now, they were not happy to be talking about this. President Biden, of course, dropped out of the race, giving Vice President Kamala Harris only 107 days to run a campaign. And of course, she lost as a result of that, as we've seen as part of this Democratic autopsy, too. So it's not something that Democrats want to see in the news cycle again. And they're not happy that Jill Biden is just coming out and saying this now when they were thinking that a lot of the time, especially Biden aides.
1: Well, we'll be tuning in this weekend, that's for sure. Kate Santelise, I got to end it there, but thank you so much as always. Have a wonderful day. We'll see you again next time. Okay, everybody, that does it for me on Morning in America, News Nation Live with Alex Capriello. And for Marnie Hughes is up next, and I'll see you back here tomorrow for Friday.
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15: The Navy is gone. Their Air Force is gone. Everything's gone, and they're negotiating on fumes.
16: A new wave of strikes between the U.S. and Iran, with forces targeting drones near the Strait of Hormuz. Iran's military says it's targeting a U.S. airbase in response. All of this as hope for a peace deal is fading.
15: They thought they were going to outwait me. You know, we'll outwait him. He's got the midterms. I don't care about the midterms.
16: The president doubling down on his requirements for a peace deal, but But entangled in all of this is, of course, the economy. As a new report shows, inflation is far outpacing wage growth, with Americans paying more and more every day for items. Also, more clashes outside a New Jersey ICE facility overnight, where families and advocates claim detainees are facing poor conditions in retaliation for a hunger strike.
0: I was really somewhat shocked that this is where they're investing time that should be spent helping Americans in a whole bunch of different ways.
16: The Trump administration cracking down on its immigration policies, turning its focus back on sanctuary cities.
4: It's a bunch of people from different walks of life that cared and showed up.
17: And just to witness the good of everyone coming out together is amazing, but also having to see that many people's lives are changed forever.
16: Right now, crews are still searching for 9 people who went missing after a tank implosion in Washington state as the community rallies together to try to help. Tensions rising near the Strait of Hormuz as the U.S. and Iran trade a new round of strikes in that region. Good morning from our News Nation headquarters right here in Chicago. I'm Alex Capriello in today for Marnie Hughes. Overnight, the U.S. struck an Iranian launch site after shooting down 4 different Iranian one-way attack drones. This is the same exact area U.S. military forces struck earlier this week. U.S. Central Command calling the strikes purely defensive in nature, Iran responding by targeting an American airbase in the region. These strikes coming on the heels of a cabinet meeting at the White House on Wednesday, where President Trump made it extremely clear he's in no rush to make a deal with Iran. Secretary of State Marco Rubio echoing the president has other options at his disposal if diplomacy falls through.
18: There's an agreement to be made. We want that to be made. I think there's been some progress and some interest, and we'll see over the next few hours and days whether progress could be made. I just want to remind everybody, Mr. President, you know this well, you have other options available to you if that doesn't work.
16: News Nation international correspondent Robert Sherman live for us in Doha today. Robert, these new strikes are putting a possible peace deal in limbo.
19: Without question, Alex, it certainly injects a lot of uncertainty here into the region, and people are wondering exactly where we're going to go from here. With the Gulf states coming out and condemning Iran's strikes on Kuwaiti airspace, that includes the UAE, Qatar, and Saudi Arabia, who have called the move unjustified. Here's how all of this kicked off. According to Central Command side of the story, they say that U.S. Central Command forces shot down 4 Iranian one-way attack drones that pose a threat around the Strait of Hormuz. U.S. forces also struck an Iranian ground control station. These actions were measured, purely defensive, and intended to maintain the ceasefire. Iran, however, views the United States' actions as a violation of said ceasefire, which is why they said they fired missiles at an airbase in Kuwait, which they contend the United States launched those initial strikes from. The IRGC has come out and said this is just the beginning of what's to come if these flare-ups continue. This response is a serious warning so that the enemy knows that aggression will not go unanswered, and if it is repeated, our response will be decisive. You typically, in ceasefires such as these between 2 countries that inherently do not trust one another, see episodes such as these in which missiles and drones fly. Mediators are working to get everyone back on track. The Pakistani foreign minister, again, Pakistan, the key mediator in the United States as we speak, they just announced that they are expected to meet with Secretary of State Marco Rubio in Washington, D.C. on Friday in order to keep the negotiations moving forward. It's been a busy week of diplomacy here in Qatar and around the Gulf at large, but certainly a bit of instability injected here into the region with these overnight actions. Alex?
16: All right, Robert Sherman live in Doha. Thank you, Robert. Make sure to sign up for Robert's Frontline newsletter as he covers this and other conflicts.
19: Thanks,
16: all around the world. Just scan the QR code that's right there on your screen. Meantime, federal officials weighing a move that could disrupt air travel nationwide as a growing clash over immigration enforcement spills into the country's biggest airports now. DHS Secretary Mark Wayne Mullen says his department is actively drawing up plans to pull Customs and Border Protection officers out of so-called sanctuary cities. It's a move that could halt international flights, since federal agents are actually required to be there to process passengers entering the United States. The proposal follows a wave of protests targeting ICE operations in New Jersey. Flight schedules, airline routing, and passenger connections across the entire system could all be affected. Mullins defended the potential move, arguing that cities who don't comply with ICE shouldn't expect the feds to process international flights. Let's go to News Nation's Brooke Schaefer. She joins us live now. Brooke, so when exactly would this start, and what does that mean for all those travelers out there?
2: Well, Alex, if this goes into effect, and it is still a very big if right now, it could, as you said, disrupt travel nationwide at major U.S. airports. New York, Philadelphia, Chicago, Denver, Los Angeles, San Francisco, and Seattle, all potentially impacted. Those airports saw a combined almost 74 million international travelers last year. So major implications here. And as you said, it is in response to these protests outside an immigration detention center in Newark, New Jersey. Protesters say conditions inside that facility are inhumane. DHS Secretary Mark Wayne Mullen has denied those claims and doubled down, saying his agency could stop international screenings at airports in sanctuary cities like Newark.

0: correlation between the right of peaceful assembly and the orderly operation of an international airport. Alex.
1: And Brooke, what are you hearing about a possible ripple effect this could cause?
0: Well, keep in mind, I mean, without customs and border protection agents to process these travelers, international flights can't legally land. So that's countless flights that would very likely be canceled. A group which represents many of our major airlines, Airlines for America, says the plans would have a devastating effect on the airline and tourism industries and cause serious disruptions. And keep in mind, the World Cup also right around the corner. Millions of international travelers are expected in the U.S. for that. So if this plan is to be put in place, that could potentially impact revenue for these airlines and, of course, businesses nationwide. Alex.
1: Yeah, all this happening as we approach the busy summer travel season. Brooke Schaefer, thank you very much. Tensions remaining high in New Jersey this morning after another night of those protests outside the Delaney Hall Detention Center. Demonstrators taking part in a hunger strike, calling for improved conditions, also greater access for families and legal advocates trying to reach the detainees that are inside. Organizers say the protests have grown steadily over the past week, fueled by concerns about medical care, overcrowding, and poor food. This situation also drawing the attention of several local leaders. Let's go to News Nation's Alicia Nieves. She's live outside Delaney Hall at this time. Alicia, what are you seeing there this morning?
2: Yeah, good morning, Alex. You know, this morning we saw about a half dozen people, protesters out here after a week or so of protesting. Right now, step out so you can see what it looks like here. It's more of a consistent presence than a protest at this moment. You know, two or three people outside Delaney Hall, this ICE facility here in Newark, New Jersey, and about a dozen or so ICE officials. We saw a tactical vehicle that was brought over around 7 o'clock this morning. So mostly peaceful today, but there have been, you know, some clashes over the last week or so, including last night. There was tensions that were increasing, and we've seen that over the last couple of days between these protesters and these ICE officials. Now, this is all around these allegations that you mentioned where detainees are being fed rotten food, allegedly. They're being denied access to medical care. They're not having, you know, proper access to sanitary items. And because of that, it's being reported that hundreds of detainees are now on this hunger strike at this ICE facility here in New Jersey. The Department of Homeland Security, though, is pushing back on this now, you know, saying those claims are just not true. They're denying the hunger strike. They're calling this a smear campaign and really accusing some of these protesters, as you kind of heard the DHS secretary a moment ago, of interfering with law enforcement operations. In terms of other lawmakers, particularly those here in New Jersey, they have been trying to get inside Delaney Hall to see the conditions for themselves. Many of them say they have been turned away. But we do know yesterday, New York Congressman Adriano Espiat and New Jersey Senator Cory Booker, they were allowed inside, and they describe these detainees, their inhumane conditions.
3: We were informed that 13 of them were moved out since the hunger strike began, that there is repercussions and there is retaliations for people in the hunger strike. There is an active hunger strike by both men and women there.
4: They're on a hunger strike when there was only a handful of individuals that was refusing to eat because they want their ethnic group or their ethnic right food. Well, they can go back to their country and get whatever food they want. The fact is, we're giving them the calories they want. This isn't Holiday Inn.
2: Yeah, and DHS Secretary Mark Wayne Mullen is criticizing lawmakers for attending the protests that have been happening here for the last couple of days, especially after Congressman Jerry Nadler came here and he described what he saw. He said that, you know, he spoke to people who say they've only been given Tylenol no matter what issue medically that they're having inside this facility. He even described one person who says they have cancer, that they're not getting any treatment for that condition. Alex.
1: Yeah, and we've seen similar allegations at other detention facilities all across the country. Alicia, you'll keep an eye on that one for us. Thanks so much. New this morning, families can now download the Trump Account app as the Treasury Department prepares to launch the new investment opportunity for parents on the 4th of July. Treasury Secretary Scott Bessent taking to social media this morning, saying the Trump administration is proud to launch the new app and bring investment tools to Americans' kitchen table. News Nation Washington correspondent Raquel Martin live at the White House for us this morning. Raquel, good morning. Families could be able to make their first deposit soon, right?
0: Alex, that's right. While families won't be able to make their first deposit until July 4th, the app goes live today. Now, this has been a proud initiative from the Trump administration. They've coined these Trump accounts or 530A accounts as a key part of their pro-family agenda, a way to help middle-class families invest in their children's future.

0: future. Now, according to the Treasury Department, 6 million families have already signed up for these Trump accounts. The boost comes from a new $1,000 bonus under a provision in the so-called Big Beautiful Bill. Families who create accounts for babies born between 2025 and 2028 will receive $1,000 in seed money from the federal government. Now, those eligible are advised to complete IRS forms 4547 online. Treasury Secretary Scott Bessent posted on X this morning, as you mentioned, and he says, quote, this groundbreaking new app will make it easy for millions of Americans to sign up, contribute, and watch their investments grow in value. He's expected to actually speak here at the White House at a press conference later today, where we anticipate him to talk more about how families can sign up. Now, the so-called Trump accounts have also drawn some criticism from Democrats. This comes after, of course, last year, Bessent came under fire as he referred to the Trump accounts as a, quote, backdoor to privatizing Social Security. Democrats have accused the secretary of saying the quiet part out loud.
1: All right, Raquel Martin, live at the White House for us. Thank you, Raquel. New data this morning shows GDP growth in the first quarter simply wasn't as robust as economists first believed. New reports also show key inflation measures are also on the rise, spiking to the highest level in 3 years. We have News Nation Now weekend anchor Anna Koyman joining us live now. Anna, help us and the viewers out there break down what these latest numbers actually mean.
2: Yeah, hey there, Alex. We just got them in. So the Bureau of Economic Analysis has just released the GDP estimates for the first quarter of the year. So here we go. It grew at an annual rate of 1.6%. That's down half a point from last month's initial estimate. While analysts expected the BEA to raise its GDP estimate, the new evaluation is still a major step up from the end of last year when GDP grew at a paltry 0.5%. At the same time, the Fed's preferred inflation gauge shows core inflation rose slightly to 3.3% annually, which was expected. But what you and I are feeling, food prices, they're up more than 3%. The biggest pain point, though, really is energy, with gas overall up more than 28% from a year ago. And then according to AAA, the price that you pay for gas at the pump, what you pay at the pump, has jumped nearly 50% just since the war in Iran began. A tough reality there. Now, at the same time, this month's Consumer Confidence Index found 2/3 of Americans say they are now cutting back on spending because of rising prices. Now, inflation is eating up wage gains for the first time in about 3 years, meaning that workers, well, while they are getting raises, which is good, but when you factor in inflation, real hourly earnings actually fell. They fell 0.3% over the past year. So families may be making more money, but those dollars just are not going as far.
1: Anna, how long could it take for families and the economy to actually recover at this point?
2: Yeah. Well, don't we all want to know, right? Recovery isn't going to happen overnight, obviously, right. That's for sure. Even if the worst of the spike eases, that doesn't mean that prices are just going to snap back. I wish they would. Higher fuel costs move through the whole economy, as we know, trucking, airfare, deliveries, groceries, and restaurants. So the fastest relief would come from lower oil and gas prices, but even that's going to take some time. Listen here.
3: The war can end tomorrow. And it's not like we can flip a switch and see gasoline prices revert back to pre-war pricing. Fertilizer pricing has already hit and is filtering through the food prices.
2: Yeah, and some of these costs are already baked in, literally, right? Into the bread, into the beef, into the box of cereal. And that means even when the headlines that we're reporting on start to improve, families are going to continue feeling this in their wallets for a bit of time, Alex.
1: Yeah, and we're going to continue to see those families cut back, as you showed in that one graphic there. It's a tough reality, but it's something that we're all dealing with. Anna Koyman live for us this morning. Thank you very much, Anna. You can catch Anna Koyman hosting News Nation Live every Saturday and Sunday, 1 p.m. Eastern, and also noon Central. Still to come.
4: She was so beautiful. Her smile, her eyes. It's just something you can never forget.
1: A tragedy in the heartland, new details surfacing after 4 people were killed in a head-on crash in Oklahoma. The charges the driver's now facing after authorities found out he's here in the U.S. illegally. Plus, the final person convicted in connection to Matthew Perry's overdose death has been sentenced. We'll tell you what. Also, the Trump administration plans to send Americans who may have contracted Ebola overseas. What their plan is as the U.S. races to contain this virus.
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1: An Oklahoma community mourning 4 young adults killed when a wrong-way driver collided head-on with their car. The victims, between 18 to 20 years old. 3 of them only graduating high school earlier this month. This dash cam footage shows the driver, moments before that crash, speeding the wrong way down the highway. Friday night, just outside of Oklahoma City.
17: Troopers responded to that crash on I-40 near Check Hall Road. When they get on scene, it turns out that we had a vehicle that was going eastbound in the westbound lanes of I-40 near Check Hall. It collided with another vehicle, ultimately killing all 4 occupants in the vehicle it struck.
18: This isn't an accident. This is the murder of 4 young kids, 3 of them that just graduated the week before from high school.
1: Just an absolute tragedy. The driver, Michael Rosario Cruz, now charged with 4 counts of second-degree murder. Officers

0: say he was drunk after police found open containers of alcohol in his car. The Department of Homeland Security says Rosario Cruz is in the United States illegally. ICE, in fact, has issued an arrest detainer, asking Oklahoma officials not to release him. Here now is former Homeland Security senior advisor Charles Marino. Chuck, thanks so much for joining me this morning.
1: Good to be with you.
0: So can you help just explain the process here? Obviously, we just mentioned ICE put out that detainer saying don't release him. We'll take him if so. But, I mean, obviously, some sort of potentially a trial could come, right? And if so, say he is convicted, he would serve that sentence here in the United States, making that ICE detainer effectively null and void, right?
1: Well, that's correct. The problem is that this process associated with another incident here in the United States that was both tragic and, I would argue, entirely avoidable is of no ease to the families who have suffered significant loss here. Once again, we keep hearing these stories over and over. And the problem is it comes down simply to math and policies. On the math side, you have illegal immigrants who now represent a greater portion of the U.S. population. And as a result of that math, which never lies, by the way, you're going to have higher encounters. And some of these encounters are going to be unfortunate situations like this, where somebody is reckless. Then the policies feed into this. We're talking about policies of sanctuary cities, those that don't want to work with federal officials to identify public safety, national security threats, or who believe that those that are in the country illegally have not committed a crime and should not be turned over. So we've got a cyclical problem. And because of this, we're going to see more victims. This will continue until people get supportive of what the federal immigration laws are in this country. No country is sovereign or safe without secure borders or enforcement of their immigration laws, including well beyond the United States.
0: So the suspect in this case, who you see on your screen, Michael Rosario Cruz, was granted deferred action for childhood arrival status. That's better known as DACA. It's essentially protections for children who are brought into the United States illegally under the supervision of their parents. How does that play into this possible sentencing or ruling? Does the DACA status carry the same sort of weight in terms of illegality in the eyes of our federal officials? Or how might it impact the way that this whole hearing might play out?
1: Well, it does. And I think, you know, this is when we go back and look at previous presidential administrations, we always have to look at the basis of programs like DACA, claims of asylum, temporary protective status. And the foundation, when you hear politicians speak of these programs, is that they always want people to come in that are going to benefit the United States, that are going to be good citizens, going to be good stewards, that are going to follow the laws. And what happens is we grant all of these things and you see an exploitation essentially of all of these programs because it's lost all checks and balances. We saw this to a great extent under the previous administration, where not only were the immigration laws not enforced, the border not secured, but also we saw the exploitation of all these legal pathways into the United States,
0: right,
1: where we know many of these people could not be thoroughly vetted to begin with.
0: It is important to note that federal authorities, or at least local authorities, granted him a work permit. He also had no prior criminal history. That being the case, he is now accused of killing four young people. Tell me a little bit, I guess, finally about the family. Let's assume that they live here as well. Might they be subject to expedited deportation in which, you know, federal immigration authorities go seek them out knowing what he is accused of doing?
1: Yeah, that's one of the first places that immigration officials will look to see if the remainder of family members are also in the United States illegally. You know, just because you're granted a work permit or some other type of reprieve to come into the United States legally, you still have to abide by the expiration dates on these things, which is why you see Marco Rubio cracking down on things like visa fraud and visa overstays. We've seen this contribute to threats to our national security, specifically back on September 11th, 2001. We saw visa overstays in that situation. So the laws still need to be followed. The problem is the enforcement actions, the lack of cooperation at the state and local levels has caused the perfect storm here. And who suffers the consequences? The American citizens.
0: Yeah, a lot of questions that still remain about everything that comes to the suspect. But one thing we can all agree on, just a tragedy for those four American families that now have lost loved ones. Chuck Marino, thank you very much for your time this morning.
1: Good to see you. Thank you.
0: All right. New this morning, Matthew Perry's former live-in assistant has been sentenced to more than 3 years in prison. Kenneth Iwamasa admitted he injected the Friend star with a fatal dose of ketamine back in 2023. Perry's stepfather, Keith Morrison, told the court Iwamasa could have asked the family for help.
2: Promised to, he could have called us when there was any problem. His job would have been safe. Money would have been safe. Instead, he controlled him by the use of ketamine. And after Matthew was dead, he demanded money.
0: The judge called Iwamasa's conduct reckless, but said there was no hard evidence he acted with malicious intent. This will be the final sentencing in the federal case tied to Perry's death. Still to come right here on News Nation Live.
3: I don't know what happened. I mean, as I watched it, I thought, oh, my God, he's having a stroke. And it scared me to death.
0: This was big news this morning. Former First Lady Dr. Jill Biden opens up about her husband's debate performance that led to his withdrawal from the 2024 presidential race. We'll have the latest details coming up.
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1: We cannot and will not allow any cases of Ebola to enter the United States. We've surged assistance to make sure that is being contained there.
2: Secretary of State Marco Rubio vowing to keep Ebola out of the U.S. Officials stepping up screening at major airports, limiting passengers traveling from the Congo, Uganda, and South Sudan to hubs in D.C., Houston, and Atlanta. Trump administration officials are also now planning to send any Americans exposed to Ebola to a quarantine facility in Kenya to try to keep the rare strain of the virus off American soil. Meanwhile, Uganda shutting down its border with the Congo as those Ebola cases surge, despite warnings from World Health officials who say that border closures could actually make the spread harder to track. The director of the World Health Organization, now en route to the DRC, says he'll be on the ground with doctors and volunteers racing to contain that outbreak. So far, Congolese officials have confirmed at least 100 positive cases, but nearly 1,000 suspected cases and more than 220 deaths have been reported across that country. Meanwhile, tensions are escalating between the U.S. and Iran, with new strikes carried out overnight near the Strait of Hormuz. All this threatening to upend the Trump administration's efforts to bring an end to the war through diplomacy. Americans still, of course, feeling the squeeze from the war at the gas pump. The national average for a gallon of gas now at $4.43, up 50% from when the war began back in February. And President Trump says he's still in no rush to make a deal.
3: Iran is very much intent. They want very much to make a deal. So far, they haven't gotten there. We're not satisfied with it, but we will be. We will be either that or we'll have to just finish the job. They're negotiating on fumes. They thought they were going to outweigh me. You know, we'll outweigh him. He's got the midterms. I don't care about the midterms.
2: All right. Joining us now, Alex Bolton, senior staff writer for TheHill.com. Alex, good to see you. The president there in that cabinet meeting says he's in no rush to actually make a deal. But obviously what he says in public may not be the exact same things he says in private. What are you hearing from your sources about sort of the president's patience to strike a deal with Iran at this point?
4: Well, my sources, Republicans on Capitol Hill, feel that President Trump is very eager to strike a deal with Iran. And the problem is he can't get a good deal. And what Iran has put on the table, the 60-day ceasefire that's been discussed that would entail future discussions on the nuclear program, that has been slammed. That proposal has been slammed as inadequate by defense hawks such as Roger Wicker, the chairman of the Senate Armed Services Committee, Senator Lindsey Graham, who's a staunch Trump ally. So I think what Republicans on Capitol Hill say is that President Trump wants to make a deal, but the Iranians just aren't cooperating, and they are very much trying to outweigh him, expecting that the political pressure is going to grow so great that Trump is going to continue to erode his demands. And now what the president at the cabinet meeting was saying was denying that, saying that, no, he has full resolve. He doesn't care about the midterm election. He won't be outweighed, and he's going to stick to his guns. And if the Iranians don't come to the table with something real, he's going to, quote unquote, finish the job, which means presumably a resumption of full-scale military operations. But I think the question is whether anyone really believes the president here. And, you know, as question implied, I think there's a lot of skepticism as to whether Trump is really willing to outweigh the pressure on gas prices, affordability, and the political headwinds that's creating before the November midterm election.
2: Yeah, honestly, there have been so many times just within the last few weeks where it seems as if the deal was on the verge of being completed when all of a sudden it seems as if, the brakes are pumped and there is pushback, whether it's from some of his closest allies like Lindsey Graham, makes you wonder whether or not how close they truly are. We're also hearing some interesting things from the president during that cabinet meeting, particularly when he was addressing the Strait of Hormuz while in the same sentence threatening Oman. Take a listen to that.
3: The strait's going to be open to everybody.
5: And who would control it?
3: It's international waters. Nobody's going to control it. We're going to watch over it. We'll watch over it. But nobody's going to control it. That's part of the negotiation that we have. They would like to control it. Nobody's going to control it. It's international waters, and Oman will behave just like everybody else, so we'll have to blow them up.
2: Oman's been a strategic ally of ours dating all the way back to the 1800s. What do you think was the president's strategy when making a threat like that?
4: I think what the president is doing is trying to, you know, assert U.S. dominance in that region. And I think, you know, while the president toyed a while back with the idea that the U.S. would impose tolls on shipping traffic through the Strait of Hormuz, I think it's clear that, you know, what Trump is articulating is that it's in the U.S. interest and in the global interest that traffic be allowed to, you know, travel through the Strait of Hormuz without interruption. And that's going to really maximize the world economy. It's going to get those, you know, fuel prices down. I think what the president is doing is that if anyone, you know, tries to charge tolls or tries to get some preferential treatment in traveling the Strait, the U.S. is going to respond forcefully. And of course, you know, we have the Navy to control the Strait while to stop Iran from, you know, choking off traffic. We certainly have the ability of mutual deterrence. And I, again, going back to my sources on Capitol Hill, they feel the president's decision to blockade the Iranian ports was a good move, and that it is having an impact on Iran. So the more that the closure of the Strait of Hormuz is a collective problem for the Middle East, the more pressure there is on Iran to negotiate a deal and to release its chokehold on the Strait.
2: Okay, senior staff writer for The Hill, Alex Bolton. Thank you very much, Alex. New this morning, a federal judge clearing the way for President Trump to move forward with his executive order tightening the rules on mail-in voting. Judge Carl Nichols declined to block it, ruling that Democrats brought their challenge too early because no federal agency has acted on the order yet. The order directs the administration to build state citizenship lists and hands the Postal Service new oversight of mail ballots. Democrats argued it could disenfranchise millions of voters and step on the state's authority to run their own elections. A completely separate challenge from a coalition of Democratic states goes before a different judge in Boston beginning June 2nd. The Justice Department has opened a criminal investigation into E. Jean Carroll, the writer who won two civil cases against President Trump. Prosecutors are looking at whether Carroll committed perjury during those lawsuits. The focus is a 2022 deposition where she said no one else was actually paying her legal fees, but it later came out that LinkedIn co-founder Reid Hoffman helped cover some of those costs. Carroll won $5 million back in 2023, then another $83.3 million in a second defamation case. Trump has denied the allegations, saying he never actually met Carroll. The probe is being run out of the U.S. Attorney's Office in Northern Illinois, and Acting Attorney General Todd Blanche has recused himself because he represented Trump in those Carroll appeals. Former First Lady Dr. Jill Biden making headlines this morning in a new interview. She says she thought her husband was having a stroke as she watched his debate against Donald Trump back in June 2024. During that debate, the then president's voice was hoarse as he struggled to maintain clear thoughts and finish his sentences.
5: I wasn't horrified, I was frightened, because I had never, ever seen Joe like that before or since. I don't know what happened. I mean, as I watched it, I thought, oh my God, he's having a stroke. And it scared me to death.
2: We all know what happened after that. President Biden dropped out of the race the next month and endorsed Kamala Harris, who went on to lose to President Trump. Her comments come just ahead of the June 2nd release of her memoir, View from the East Wing. Coming up, farmers left frustrated as prices for fertilizer amid the Iranian conflict continue to skyrocket. What they're asking the White House to do now.
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12: Starting tonight, News Nation's Jesse Weber is live from Las Vegas for CrimeCon with a look at America's biggest true crime cases. Plus, Chris Hansen, Holly Madison, and the former mobster who spills Sin City's secrets. Jesse Weber live starting tonight, 11:10 Central on News Nation.
2: As Americans deal with rising costs for just about everything, farmers say these price hikes are actually driving them out of business. So they're now calling on President Trump to actually step in. Let's go to News Nation national correspondent Xavier Walton live in Dallas for us. So, Xavier, this isn't just your typical inflation that's forcing the hand of thousands of farms.
17: Alex, that's right, it isn't. And you know what? You talk to just about any farmer, especially here in Texas in the Lone Star State, they're going to tell you this fertilizer frustration, it's been growing and growing for years. And then you throw in other factors, or say like the war in Iran, and that makes matters worse exponentially, as a lot of them put it. A group of farmers and ranchers right now are wanting the FTC chair, as well as federal regulators, to really crack down on what they call a fertilizer monopoly. So the U.S. imports hundreds of thousands of tons of fertilizer from Africa and the Middle East. And 49% of the world's urea exports and 30% of global ammonia exports are actually currently impacted right now by the Strait of Hormuz shutdown. The American Farm Bureau, you know, that shows that fertilizer prices, they're rising across the board, some jumping nearly 50% in some cases, while farm incomes doing the opposite. They're falling. So farmers and ranchers say they're being gouged. The Department of Justice, they're investigating whether a corporate cartel is actually controlling fertilizer prices, engaging in anti-competitive practices. Right now, there's just a handful of companies really controlling most of the country's fertilizer. Farmers say they've been getting the short end of the stick for years now, and they've reached a breaking point.
18: We've seen, like I say, a 45% increase in Chapter 12 bankruptcy filings among farmers in just the last year. And so it's It's coming home to roost, these high input costs. We are seeing, and that doesn't take into account those farmers that just say, I'm done. I'm just going to quit while I still have a little equity, and I'm going to quit farming today.
17: And that stretches

0: Far beyond Texas. Take a look at this, another sobering statistic. The U.S. lost more than 94,000 farms between 2021 and 2025, accounting for nearly 15 million acres of lost farmland. Alex, at the end of the day, high fertilizer prices, technically they are threatening America's food supply as possible price gouging is passed on to folks like you and I, the American consumer. So farmers, consumers alike are asking for a little more assistance from the Trump administration, Alex.
1: There's no doubt about it. A major ripple effect in effect right now. Xavier Walton live from Dallas. Thanks. Still to come.
2: Employees complained about these issues that led or could lead to either an explosion or a leak, such as the one that caused the evacuation.
3: New accusations emerge about the company at the center of what could have been a catastrophic chemical leak at a paper mill in Washington. That story next.
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1: Crews on the scene of a huge chemical explosion in Washington do not expect to find any more survivors. 11 people are now presumed dead after a tank ruptured at a paper mill, spilling hundreds of thousands of gallons of a toxic solution. News Nation's Nick Smith has more on what's now being called the deadliest industrial tragedy in state history.
17: Good morning. Right now, crews in Longview, Washington are flushing clean water into the city's drainage system. Longview's fire department says this is a proactive measure so that the water supply stays safe to drink. As a result, they will continue to monitor it. Crews are working to dilute the chemical called white liquor to a safe level so that it can be discharged into the Columbia River. And during this process, the river will also be tested for contamination. That tank used to hold nearly 1 million gallons of white liquor, which is a highly caustic chemical used to break down wood into pulp for paper. As of now, officials say just around 25,000 gallons are left in that tank, which is largely stable. Now, stability concerns around the tank have slowed down recovery of the missing and presumed dead workers. At last count, 7 people were still hospitalized.
18: I appreciate the tremendously coordinated efforts that are going on, the bravery of our first responders, and on behalf of the people of the state of Washington, we'll just repeat what I said last night is the state is here and will be here as long as it takes to support the families, support victims, support folks impacted by this tragedy for as long as it takes.
17: The U.S. Chemical Safety Board says its team is now trying to figure out why the tank failed and what needs to be changed so that it does not happen again. We're expecting another update from officials on the scene this afternoon. Nick Smith, News Nation.
1: All right. Thank you, Nick. 5 minutes to the top of the hour. We're going to show you what we're monitoring when it comes to the Supreme Court. The justices could issue rulings on several key cases. We'll explain coming up right here on News Nation Live.
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23: Everything's gone, and they're negotiating on fumes. But we'll see what happens. Maybe we have to go back and finish it. Maybe we don't.
3: Negotiations now crumbling as the U.S. and Iran fire off new strikes targeting military bases on both sides, where the deal stands at this hour. And with the World Cup now just weeks away from starting, FIFA is facing a subpoena from several states as to why ticket prices are still so expensive. Good morning from News Nation headquarters here in Chicago. I'm Alex Capriello, in this morning for Marnie Hughes. New today in the Middle East, the United States striking down Iranian drones near the Strait of Hormuz and promising economic pressure as well. Treasury Secretary Scott Bessent writing this morning, the economic fury campaign continues. The U.S. will shut down both Iranian airlines, access to landing spots, refueling, and ticket sales. Successful negotiations is the only way out, really, when it comes to Iran, with President Trump saying he's looking at all of his options if peace talks don't work out. Let's go to News Nation's international correspondent Robert Sherman, live for us in Doha, Qatar. Robert, Iran and the United States trading strikes at this point, with Iran now targeting an American airbase in Kuwait.
24: And we've heard now from the Gulf states here collectively who have come out and condemned Iran, lining up against their counterparts across the Gulf here, saying that this was an unjustified action after the United States said that their first military action was to eliminate drones that were fired by Iran directly threatening the Strait of Hormuz. That ultimately resulted in the missile attacks on Kuwait, with Central Command saying this egregious ceasefire violation by the Iranian regime occurred hours after Iranian forces launched 5 one-way attack drones that pose a clear threat in and near the Strait of Hormuz. All drones were successfully intercepted by U.S. forces, which also prevented a 6th drone launch from an Iranian ground control site in Bandar Abbas. Iran's perspective on all of this, they viewed the U.S. actions, particularly the U.S. Central Command and regional partners remain vigilant and measured as we continue to defend our forces and interests from unjustified Iranian action. Iran's perspective on all of this is that the U.S. strikes, particularly on that command and control center in southern Iran, were violations of the ceasefire in their own right. The missile launches targeting a U.S. airbase in Kuwait, which they said it was the point of origin from the attacks, that was, from their mind, their response, and just the first of many, they say, if this should continue. The IRGC coming out saying this response is a serious warning so that the enemy knows that aggression will not go unanswered, and if it is repeated, our response will be more decisive. The hope is that diplomacy can still push forward amid all of this tension. The foreign minister of Pakistan is expected to be in Washington, D.C. tomorrow, according to his office, to meet with Secretary of State Marco Rubio. That is the top diplomat of the lead mediator between Iran and the United States meeting with the U.S. Secretary of State in our nation's capital. All of a sudden, a very critical meeting at a time in which there's a lot of uncertainty on where these negotiations go from here and if the ceasefire will continue to hold. Alex?
3: Yeah, tension's high at this time. Robert Sherman, live for us in Qatar. Thank you, Robert. Make sure you're signing up for Robert's Frontlines newsletter. You can do that by scanning the QR code on your screen right now. He covers this conflict as well as other wars all around the world. Again, do that by scanning that QR code. U.S. lawmakers in Kyiv as Ukraine pleads for more American air defense help.
1: President Volodymyr Zelensky met with Senators Richard Blumenthal and Jim Himes after a wave of Russian missile and drone attacks. Zelensky says he has sent a letter to President Trump and Congress asking for more Patriot missiles and air defense systems.
8: What Putin is doing is beyond cruelty. He's trying to terrorize and bully Ukraine into submission and convince the world that Russia is winning. I came back from my visit in February to tell people Russia is not winning. Russia is not going to win.
1: Ukraine says it can shoot down most Russian drones, but still relies heavily on the U.S. to stop ballistic missiles. All right, get this. Russia now letting its central bank and some financial institutions help shoot down drones. Lawmakers passed a new measure there, allowing trained bank staff to use anti-drone systems and, in some cases, also be armed. The move comes as Ukraine steps up its long-range drone strikes deep inside Russia. Russian officials say banks could use jamming technology or other tools to disable drones near key facilities. The law still needs final approval, but it shows just how far this drone war is now reaching inside of Russia. A new proposal from the DHS could soon disrupt international travel nationwide. DHS Secretary Mark Wayne Mullen says he's considering pulling Customs and Border Protection officers from airports if sanctuary cities there don't comply with ICE operations. These agents are required to process travelers flying into the United States. So if it is approved, well, it could halt international flights altogether. The proposal follows a wave of protests targeting ICE operations in New Jersey. Flight schedules, also airline routing, and passenger connections all across the entire system could all be affected. News Nation's Brooke Schaefer joins us live with the very latest. So, Brooke, when would this start, and what does it mean for travelers as we head into this busy summer season?
9: Yeah, well, Alex, if this goes into effect, and it is still a very big if, it could, as you laid out there, really disrupt travel nationwide at major U.S. airports. New York, Philadelphia, Chicago, Denver, Los Angeles, San Francisco, and Seattle, all potentially impacted here. Those airports saw a combined almost 74 million international travelers last year. So major implications here, and it is in response to these protests outside an immigration detention center in Newark, New Jersey. Protesters say conditions inside are inhumane. DHS Secretary Mark Wayne Mullen denies those claims and doubled down, saying his agency could stop international screenings at airports in sanctuary cities like Newark.
10: They're barricading our employees from coming in and out of the facility. Then why are we processing international flights into the airport there? And we are currently, which we're not initiate yet, but we're currently drawing up plans to say, listen, in these sanctuary cities where the local radical left Democrats aren't allowing us to do our job and enforce federal laws, then we shouldn't be processing international flights into their cities either.
9: And Alex, as you can imagine, these plans already facing some backlash. Newark's mayor telling News Nation there's no correlation between the right of peaceful assembly and the orderly operation of an international airport. Alex.
1: All right, Brooke Schaefer live for us. Tell us before we let you go, though, about that ripple effect that it would happen.
9: Yeah, well, without Customs and Border Protection agents to process these travelers, international flights, they can't legally land at these airports. So that is countless flights that would very likely be canceled altogether. A group that represents many of our major airlines, Airlines for America, says the plans would have a devastating effect on the airline and tourism industries and cause serious disruptions. Another thing to keep in mind, the World Cup, of course, right around the corner. Millions of international travelers expected in the U.S. for that. These plans could potentially impact revenue, of course, for the airlines, but also businesses nationwide. Alex.
1: All right, Brooke Schaefer live for us. Thank you very much, Brooke. Keeping an eye now on Newark, New Jersey, as Brooke was just talking about. Tensions easing there this morning after several days of clashes outside the Delaney Hall Detention Center. Protesters taking part in a hunger strike, calling for improved conditions and also greater access for the families and the legal advocates that are trying to reach some of those detainees inside. These clashes, fueled by concerns about medical care, overcrowding, and poor food. The situation drawing the attention of several local leaders, including Senator Andy Kim and New Jersey Governor Mikey Schorell. News Nation's Alicia Neves live outside Delaney Hall this morning. Alicia, we checked in with you last hour. Not much going on. Seems to be quiet at this time, too, right?
11: Yeah, I mean, we've seen protesters here for the past week, and it's gone to be less of a protest and more of a consistent presence trying to raise awareness. Some of those issues you mentioned a moment ago, I'll have you take a look at what it looks like right now. Again,

0: calling this a smear campaign and accusing some of the protesters of interfering with law enforcement operations. We also have seen several lawmakers who say they have tried to get into Delaney Hall to see the conditions for themselves. They have been repeatedly turned away. But then yesterday, we did hear of two lawmakers that were able to get inside, Congressman Adriano Espiat and New Jersey Senator Cory Booker. They say the detainees described directly to them the similar inhumane conditions that these protesters are talking about, inadequate care, among other things.
1: We were informed that 13 of them were moved out since the hunger strike began, that there is repercussions and there is retaliations for people in the hunger strike. There is an active hunger strike by both men and women there.
2: They're on a hunger strike when there was only a handful of individuals that was refusing to eat because they want their ethnic group or their ethnic right food. Well, they can go back to their country and get whatever food they want. The fact is, we're giving them the calories they want. This isn't Holiday Inn.
0: Yeah, DHS Secretary Mark Wayne Mullins also criticizing lawmakers for coming here and being here with protesters. This after, you know, another congressman, Jerry Nadler, came here, spoke to detainees, and he described conditions where, you know, they were saying that they're only being given Tylenol no matter what condition they're dealing with medically inside this facility. He also said he spoke with a person who has cancer but is not getting treatment for that condition. Alex?
3: And we're glad to see things are calm at this point. We'll continue to monitor to see if things escalate, especially as you mentioned, it gets darker and darker throughout the course of the evening. Alicia Nieves, thank you.
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5: For the first time ever, we're going to give every newborn American child a financial stake in the future, head start life, and a fair shot at the American dream. Over the next 15 years, we're going to put $3 to $4 trillion of wealth into the hands of young Americans who otherwise would have really started out with nothing.
6: All right, so that was back in January, but new this morning, families can now officially download the Trump Account app as the Treasury Department prepares to launch the new investment opportunity for parents on the 4th of July. Treasury Secretary Scott Bessent taking to social media this morning, saying the Trump administration is proud to launch this new app and also just to bring investment tools to Americans' kitchen table. Let's go to News Nation Washington correspondent Raquel Martin. She's live for us at the White House with the very latest on this story. So, Raquel, families could be able to make their first deposit soon, right?
7: Alex, that's right. It's an exciting rollout for the White House. Families won't be able to make their first deposit until July 4th, but the app goes live today. And this has been a proud initiative from the Trump administration. They've coined these the Trump accounts or 530A accounts as a key part of their pro-family agenda, a way to help middle-class American families invest in their children's future. Now, according to the Treasury Department, 6 million families have already signed up for these accounts. The boost comes from a new $1,000 bonus under a provision in the so-called Big Beautiful Bill. Families who create accounts for babies born between 2025 and 2028 will receive $1,000 in seed money from the federal government. Now, those eligible are advised to complete IRS forms for 4547 online. The Treasury Secretary Scott Bessent posted on X this morning, quote, this groundbreaking new app will make it easy for millions of Americans to sign up, contribute, and watch their investments grow in value. He's actually expected to hold a press conference here at the White House later this afternoon, where we anticipate to learn more about how families that are interested can sign up. The so-called Trump accounts have also drawn some backlash from Democrats, some of them saying that when the Secretary actually previously referred to the accounts as a backdoor to privatizing Social Security, that he was then saying the quiet part out loud. Alex.
6: All right, that's Raquel Martin live for us at the White House this morning. Thank you, Raquel. Clashes at a New Jersey ICE facility, prompting new questions over the treatment of detainees as officials respond to claims of mistreatment. White House Border Czar Tom Homan spoke to News Nation's Chris Cuomo about the new allegations.
8: We are doing the job the right way. As I said earlier today, Chris, we have the highest detention standards in the industry, higher than any state prison, any federal lockup, BOP lockup, or any county jail. Highest detention. Go to ICE.gov and look at the detention standards. Highest in the industry. We take very good care of these people. And look, no one wants to be detained. So criminal aliens are going to make an effort, say, oh, the food's bad, or I'm being mistreated. Bottom line is these facilities are inspected without announcement by the Inspector General's office, the Office of Professional Responsibility. They're inspected several times a year unannounced to look at the detention standards and make sure everything is going fine. Yeah, I got full confidence that Delaney is being run fine and people are being treated well.
9: Tom, I let you make your argument here. You know I always do. I'm not saying this because it's like,

0: my opinion. I'm saying it because all the data is suggestive of this. Even if you forget about the reports and the spikes in complaints and the spikes in the types of complaints, your own data, you have the most deaths in 25, and now you're on track to beat it. Is that just a coincidence? And you have more reports and more injuries as a rate.
1: First of all, we have the lowest deaths in custody of anybody. Lower deaths in custody per 100,000 of any state prison system or federal prison system. Lowest of all in deaths in custody. And we're dealing with people
0: from third
1: world nations
0: who
1: aren't in very good shape. Okay. Why is it up? Because we got to double the population we had last year. We went from an average of about 28,000 to 30,000 people up near 70,000 people. So when you double the population, of course, the instances are going to increase too. The increase
0: right,
1: in
0: but,
1: the instances
0: the
1: are due to doubling the population under our care.
0: But look, then that's about your ability to handle that capacity. And if you can't handle that capacity, then don't have the capacity or get people who can handle it. But you can't say,
1: we're
0: hey, we got double it,
1: capacity.
0: So we're going to make double the mistakes.
1: It's not double mistakes. If you look at the deaths in custody, what are they? Over 70% are heart attacks. Can you perceive some kind of heart attack tomorrow? We should put someone in the ICE detention facility. They get a full medical review within 48 hours. A lot of these people are dying of instant causes that are not seen. So it isn't because they're not being given a medication. It isn't because they're given inadequate medical care. You got to dig into the data. You just can't look at, well, the deaths are up. Well, the deaths are up because population has doubled. And look at what is the cause of the death. And a lot of it is just quick, unknown deaths, unknown sickness that causes these deaths. But look at the rate of deaths per 100,000 in any state prison system or the Bureau of Prisons. Ours is lower than all of them, Chris.
0: All right. Well, Tom, I'll take you at your word on that. I'm just saying, compared to you, you are doing a bad job statistically. You're up by rate, not just raw number because of the increased capacity. And the reports are up. Look, I just had someone on the show whose wife is being held for one of the stupidest reckonings of a criminal past I've ever heard of. And I got cases all the time where people are the wrong people are getting chased the wrong way. We've talked about this. My excuse for you guys is you're being asked to do too much. And people are going to make bad choices when they're overwhelmed. But you're saying they're doing a great job.
1: Our detention standards are the highest in the industry. It's just a fact. As a matter of fact, when I was ICE director,
0: well, what does that mean?
1: Maybe
0: the industry sucks. Maybe you're being compared to how people protect against murderers and rapists, when mostly what you have are mothers and children.
1: Chris, you need to go to ICE.gov and look up detention standards and look at the quality of these standards. People die in custody. It's unfortunate. I don't want to see anybody die. And as far as doing things right, I told you, people aren't doing something right, they'll be held accountable.
2: Don't forget, you can watch Cuomo weeknights at 8, 7 Central right here on News Nation. Still to come.
3: They're negotiating on fumes, but we'll see what happens. Maybe we have to go back and finish it, maybe we don't.
2: President Trump says he's not so worried about how those rising prices and the Iranian war might impact the midterms. Well, the shaky ceasefire stands now after new overnight attacks, and who has the upper hand when it comes to those potential talks?
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17: U.S. Central Command says Iran launched five one-way attack drones and then also tried for a sixth, but all six of them shot down. Overnight, Iran also targeting a U.S. airbase in Kuwait, vowing an even more decisive response if the U.S. keeps it up. Still, Pentagon Secretary Pete Hegseth says the regime is on its knees.
18: They may have missiles, but they can't build more right now. And they can't build more drones right now. And they can't build more ships. We put in a world-class blockade. And they haven't been able to bring anything in or anything out from Iranian ports. And we know from the intel that they are their economy is hurting big time because that is their lifeblood. So whether it is through the efforts of your negotiators that they ensure that they never have a nuclear weapon, or we have to go back to the War Department to finish the job that way, we're prepared to do that.
17: All right, joining us now on News Nation Live, we welcome in Igor Krestin, visiting fellow at the National Security Institute at George Mason University. Igor, we just heard Secretary Hegseth sort of define his interpretation of where things currently stand, saying that the regime is essentially on its knees. What's your sense on where things are at right now in the greater context of the war? Does it feel like this is controlled, or is this potentially going to evolve into something much bigger?
19: Well, I think you heard Secretary Hegseth outline the U.S. goals, and I think the administration is going to be insistent that those goals are met before there can be any kind of long-term resolution, which is Iran not having a nuclear weapon and the critical waterway that is the Hormuz Strait being open to navigation. And Secretary Hegseth is on his way to the Shangri-La dialogue, or he should be there, which is in Singapore. That's a critical gathering, defense-related gathering in Asia, where he'll have an opportunity to meet with other allies. That's usually what that gathering is about, and to discuss U.S. strategy on this, but also broader regional matters. And so that'll be a critical opportunity for him to, A, outline what U.S. goals are in this particular conflict, but also the broader U.S. strategy, global strategy, and in the Indo-Pacific as well.
17: Yeah, and I want to get into the Shangri-La dialogue here in a little bit, but I want to first focus in on some of the action that we're seeing just within the last 24 to 48 hours with, you know, the drone strikes and what the United States is calling pure defensive moves intended to maintain the ceasefire is the way that the United States has put it.

0: It strikes me as kind of interesting and maybe backwards thinking that this ceasefire is still in place when, in the end, drones are being launched against one another and the U.S. is striking ground control stations. Is that really a ceasefire?
1: Well, certainly not what you would have a traditional definition of it. But what it is an indication of what I mentioned earlier, that the issue is fluid. The resolution is not in sight. There were discussions about a potential deal that hasn't come about yet. And this is the United States pressing its leverage and pressing its point that it intends to meet its national security goals, which this administration has set out. Some question those in Congress and other places, but you've heard Secretary Hegseth say that's what the United States intends to do. So this is a way to press the point, so to speak.
0: What do you make of the way other Gulf allies and Gulf nations are being dragged into this? For example, the ballistic missile that was launched towards Kuwait and the airbase there, that was intercepted. But essentially, these other Gulf nations are now also directly in the line of fire. Has that evolved or changed at all over the course of this war?
1: I think it was always going to be the case that this was going to be a conflict that expanded regionally. And that's what we saw here. And Iran sees these, as you mentioned, Gulf allies as what they are, United States allies. So to them, they're legitimate targets. Nations like Kuwait, UAE, and others taking measures along with U.S. forces for the protection, and they should be prepared for more of the same. And that's to the point of depleting Iranian stockpiles. So that does not happen. So that both U.S. forces and our allies are well protected.
0: Yeah, not also far from the Strait of Hormuz and where a lot of this action is the conflict that's ongoing between Israel and Hezbollah. Escalations most certainly just within the last 24 to 48 hours. Israel saying it struck more than 135 targets in the last day or so. How likely or how possible is it that that escalation occurring between that Iranian proxy and Israel might ultimately torpedo any sort of progress that's being made between the United States and Iran?
1: It's possible. Of course, Hezbollah, as you mentioned, is an Iranian proxy. They've been at war with Israel for a very long time. It's on and off. It simmers. It can kick off at any point. We're seeing that right now. This is all part of a strategy by the United States to diminish Iran as a regional power so it cannot prop up terrorist proxies like Hezbollah. And that is also a big point of what the administration has stated as its goals, is to diminish Iran's ability to fund terror. In this case, Hezbollah is a terrorist organization that is stated goal is the destruction of the state of Israel. So, of course, it can complicate things.
0: And do you see this as potentially escalating in more than just a tit for tat between Israel and Hezbollah? Could this become a full scale confrontation?
1: It's hard with fluid situations like that. It's hard to know what the next moves are. But of course, if Iran decides to escalate, if Hezbollah decides to escalate, then Israel will have no choice but to strike back. And the Israeli doctrine is to strike back hard and to try to eliminate root causes, which is what was the goal of their operation in Gaza. So this could have the potential to escalate, of course.
0: All right, that's Igor Kreston. Thank you very much for your time and for your expertise this morning.
1: Thank you very much.
0: Coming up, the World Cup is now just a few weeks away. 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Did you try to get a ticket to the game? Very, very expensive. 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
13: $1 trillion for the Pentagon, with billions more on tap. I'm Mike Vaccaro, News Nation Washington Bureau Chief. On Tuesday, Republicans and a key House committee releasing their version of a major defense policy bill that funds the military through the next fiscal year. The bill includes about $1.14 trillion for the Pentagon, a record amount of funding for national defense, but it is still less than the $1.5 trillion the president has requested. Much of the difference, $350 billion worth, would move on a separate track, and it's meant to replenish weapons stockpiles used in the conflict with Iran, among other purposes. Congress also seeks to limit the president's recent moves to withdraw American troops from NATO postings in Europe. Among the other priorities for the Pentagon, tens of billions of dollars to fund artificial intelligence projects, critical munitions, and the president's Golden Dome missile defense project. I'm Mike Vaccaro, and this is the News Nation Political Minute.
10: Starting tonight, News Nation's Jesse Weber is live from Las Vegas for CrimeCon with a look at America's biggest true crime cases. Plus, Chris Hansen, Holly Madison, and the former mobster who spills Sin City's secrets. Jesse Weber live starting tonight, 11:10 Central on News Nation.
0: New jobless claims edged up last week, but still point to a relatively steady labor market. The Labor Department says 215,000 people filed for unemployment benefits for the very first time. That's up 5,000 from the week before and slightly above what economists expected. Continuing claims also rose. That means the few more people are staying on benefits after losing work. Still, claims remain low by historical standards, suggesting employers are not going to make big layoffs right now. The numbers come as the Fed watches for any signs the job market is cooling. A new report from the New York Fed says more American families are struggling to afford food. Researchers say lower and middle income households are being hit the hardest by high prices for groceries, housing, and utilities. They say cuts and tighter rules around SNAP benefits are also adding to that pressure. The report points to a K-shaped economy where wealthier households are seeing gains from stocks and home values while others are falling further and further behind. The New York Fed says that strain may help explain why many consumers feel worse about the economy, even as overall growth continues. New data this morning shows GDP growth in the first quarter wasn't as robust as economists first believed. Those new reports also show key inflation measures are still on the rise, spiking to the highest level in 3 years. News Nation Now weekend anchor Anna Koyman joins us live now. Anna, you are looking at these numbers.

0: that came into our newsroom just within the last hour. You're here to sort of break it down for our viewers, right?
1: Yep, Justin. So here we go. Let's take a look at them. The Bureau of Economic Analysis has just released the GDP estimates for the first quarter of the year. So here we go. It grew at an annual rate of 1.6%. So that is actually down half a point from last month's initial estimate. And while analysts did expect the BEA to raise its GDP estimate, the new evaluation is still a major step up from the end of last year, if you'll remember, when GDP grew at a paltry 0.5%. Now, at the same time, the Fed's preferred inflation gauge shows core inflation rose slightly to 3.3% annually, which was expected. Now, food prices are up more than 3%. This is what you're noticing every time you go to the grocery store. But energy is really the biggest pain point, with gas overall up more than 28% from a year ago. And then for what you pay at the pump, take a look at what AAA says. They say prices have jumped nearly 50% just since the war in Iran began. Now, all this at the same time that this month's Consumer Confidence Index found that two-thirds of Americans say they are cutting back on spending because of rising prices. Inflation is just eating up wage gains. This is happening actually for the first time in about 3 years, meaning workers are getting raises. That's good. You're getting more money. But when you factor in inflation, real hourly earnings actually fell 0.3% over the past year. So all to say, families may be making more money, Alex, but those dollars just are not going as far.
0: Yeah, and every time you go to the gas station, it hurts. Every time you go to the grocery store, you look to see what that can of beans, that loaf of bread costs. It hurts even more. So let's talk about overall timeline, Anna. What are we seeing when it comes to how long it might take these families and the economy to actually recover?
1: Yeah, I think you're right. People even who don't normally look at all the prices with a microscope at the grocery store are starting to do that, even families that haven't previously. And unfortunately, recovery, as we know, isn't going to happen overnight, that's for sure. Even if the worst of the spike eases, that doesn't mean prices are just going to snap back. Higher fuel costs, as we know, look at this, moves through the entire economy, trucking, airfare, deliveries, groceries, and restaurants. So the fastest relief is going to come from lower oil and gas prices. But even that's going to take some time. Listen to this.
2: The war can end tomorrow, and it's not like we can flip a switch and see gasoline prices revert back to pre-war pricing. Fertilizer pricing has already hit, and it's filtering through the food prices.
1: Yeah, kind of saying buckle up, because it's here to stay for a little while. Some of these costs are already baked into, literally baked into the bread and the box of cereal. Beef prices are up too. And that really means that even when the headlines start to improve that we're sharing here on News Nation, families are going to continue to feel this in their wallets.
0: Yeah, President Trump continues to say that when the war in Iran ends, well, then those gas prices will go down so quickly. But at the very same time, it's a good warning. Practice your patience at this time. Don't expect it to be such a quick cool down. Anna Koyman live for us this morning. Thank you very much, Anna. Don't forget, you can watch her show News Nation live every Saturday and Sunday, 1 p.m. Eastern, noon Central. Vanilla Ice, Flo Rida are among the first performers announced for America's 250th birthday celebration. Okay. The Great American State Fair will run for 16 days on the National Mall. That begins June 25th. Organizers say the event will include free concerts, military demonstrations, state exhibits, and a 110-foot Ferris wheel. The lineup also includes Martina McBride, the Commodores, and Bret Michaels. I know a few of those. President Trump may be heading back courtside for the Knicks. He's been spotted at Knicks games over the years, and now the team is back to the NBA Finals for the first time in 27 years. Take a listen to this.
3: Boy, what a team. They win all their games. They have some great players. I think I'll be going to one of the games. Yeah, I was invited by numerous people and Jim, and I think I'll be going. It's great. Great to see it. The Knicks have really, they've really suffered for years.
0: They have, but they're proven that they're quite a competitor. Knicks sweeping the Cavaliers to win the East. They're going to face either the Thunder or the Spurs in the finals. Depends on who wins in the West. Travis Kelce, now part owner of his hometown baseball team. The Cleveland Heights native bought a minority stake in the Cleveland Guardians. Kelce called it a dream come true, saying he couldn't pass up the chance to plant his roots in Cleveland forever. He grew up going to games, playing baseball in high school, and says he has always rooted for the Guardians. Kelce is set to throw out the first pitch at the game that's

0: scheduled for next month. All right, with just 2 weeks away from the World Cup, New York and New Jersey are investigating FIFA's World Cup ticket sales. Their attorneys general say some fans may have been misled about where their seats would be. When FIFA first released tickets in the fall and the winter, it sold millions of tickets in four categories. Category 1, the most expensive tier, seemed to include all sections in the stadium's lower bowl. Fans then paid hundreds of thousands of dollars for these tickets, then awaited their actual seat assignments. When FIFA actually delivered those assignments in April, many were disappointed with corner, behind goal seats, or even further away from the field. A week later, FIFA began selling higher-priced front row categories. That's where you see right there in the red circles. The investigation focuses in part on matches at MetLife Stadium, including the World Cup final in July. They're also looking into soaring ticket prices after reports that FIFA used variable pricing and released tickets in phases. You can see prices jumped about $4,000 from the ticket release from October to April. FIFA's been subpoenaed for information about those ticketing practices. All right, joining me now, Victor Matheson, economics professor at College of the Holy Cross. He's also the author of The Economics of the Super Bowl, Players, Performers, and Cities. Sounds like we found the right guy to talk economics for this World Cup. How are you doing this morning?
1: Great, and I'm a huge soccer fan, but I certainly don't like the prices I'm paying for tickets for the World Cup.
0: Absolutely. A lot of people talking about it, and I know local leaders in New York and New Jersey had to figure out ways to even get people to get to those games because they knew just how much they were paying for the tickets. Now they're talking about transportation, so it's just a big mess. Tell me a little bit about where you see things standing and where you see things going, because we know the World Cup is just right around the corner when it comes specifically to these ticket pricing.
1: Right. So people should understand exactly how expensive these tickets are, right? Back in 1994, when we last held the World Cup, tickets were about $50 or $60 for the for opening round games. Even after inflation, that's only about $100 or $120. Today, those tickets are selling for $400 or more. So we've seen ticket prices go up by a factor of four, even after accounting for inflation. Now, mind you, it's not illegal to sell tickets for expensive prices. What New Jersey and New York are looking at here in particular is whether World Cup ticket buyers have been misled. And of course, at $400 a ticket and up, FIFA is the least sympathetic defendant that you can imagine.
0: Yeah, I imagine so. And FIFA has been trying to push back on it, saying that those maps were only intended for guidance purposes. It's written in their ticket terms of use section when buying tickets. Is that going to help protect them in the legal world? Essentially, that's the small print that people were supposed to be reading.
1: So I'm not a lawyer, but I can certainly say that someone who buys a $400 ticket with a picture saying your ticket will be somewhere in here and then all of a sudden gets a ticket that's worse than that, that certainly seems like you've been misled. And again, you know, the New York Attorney General probably wouldn't be coming after FIFA if they were selling tickets at $50 or $60. But when they're selling tickets for hundreds of dollars, even for opening round games, and thousands of dollars for that final, I think people have a right to actually get what they thought they were buying.
0: Yeah, and I don't know if you'll have the answer to this, but what about reconciliation? Say, you know, these attorneys general succeed and all of a sudden people are owed better seats or, if not, more money back in their pockets. Is there even enough time to get that done? I mean, the World Cup's coming in 2 weeks, right?
1: Yeah, so there's probably nothing to be done about saying that that buyers have to be given better seats. But certainly you could see this happen after the fact where people get a refund on what they were promised. So, for example, if they bought a Category 1 ticket for $400 but ended up in a seat that should have cost them only $200 because that's where it was located in the Category 2 set, you could imagine people after the fact getting a refund as part of a class action lawsuit against FIFA.
0: Do you see this backfiring in a major way for FIFA? I mean, there is so much excitement for the World Cup, and rightfully so. It's like you said, it hasn't been here for more than 30 years. But I mean, these high prices are pushing people away from actually attending the games. They'd just rather go to their local bar and catch it on the TV.
1: I think the real worry is that with these sort of prices, you might price some of the real fans out of the stadium. So one of the great joys of the World Cup is that even if you are not going to a game that looks great on paper, remember, not every game is France versus Norway, right, or is Argentina versus England. You have games like Algeria versus Austria, but the great thing about the World Cup is even those games are great because of the large numbers of truly dedicated fans who come to these. But if you've priced out all of those fans and all you're left with in the stadiums are some empty seats as well as rich folks who are spending their whole time on their phones taking selfies for their influencer accounts, you know, I don't think that's what FIFA is looking for that vibrant atmosphere. And I think they do stand to potentially kill that golden goose.
0: Victor, have we seen any sort of precedent when it comes to this? I mean, you wrote a whole book about the economics of the Super Bowl. Have we seen major sports, major events deal with a similar situation like this where we might be able to sort of piece together what's very likely going to happen next?
1: Well, certainly the increase in price of tickets is something that's not unique to the World Cup. We can look at tickets for, you know, the Super Bowl, but not even that. Tickets for Taylor Swift, right? Tickets for Broadway shows. And we're seeing these sort of prices. And, of course, that's a function of this K-shaped economy, right?
0: Right.
1: Remember, there's no more front row tickets to the Knicks today as there were, you know, 30 years ago when the Knicks were last in the NBA Finals. Yet people are richer. There's more people with millions and billions of dollars that they can spend on those tickets. So we're seeing these specialty items going up in price, and there's really no way around that. But if you're going to charge those sort of prices, it's incumbent upon FIFA to give people what they were promised when they pay those sky-high prices.
0: All right, you must be watching News Nation. You just mentioned K-shaped economy and the Knicks. Those are our biggest headlines just within the last 20 minutes. Victor Mathis. Listen, thank you very much for your time and for your expertise this morning.
1: Thanks for having me.
0: All right, still to come.
2: I saw my husband from the Visitation Chapel ramp get physically thrown inside the van by his ankles and his wrists.
0: More protests and clashes outside a New Jersey ICE facility where families and advocates say detainees are facing inhumane conditions and retaliation for a hunger strike.
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3: Here's a look at some headlines we're following right here at News Nation. Farmers nationwide getting fed up over those fertilizer prices. A group of them now calling on the FTC chair to step in and stop those prices from skyrocketing any further. Packers running back Josh Jacobs now out of police custody with no formal charges filed for now. Jacobs was arrested in Wisconsin after police responded to a domestic disturbance call. Jacobs' attorney says he denies those allegations. Also starting today, millions of Americans will be able to manage their Trump accounts for their kids through that new app we've been telling you about. Families, however, are not going to be able to actually fund those accounts until the 4th of July when the federal contributions officially start. All right, let's go to one of our biggest stories of the day. That's, of course, Secretary of War Pete Hegseth heading to Singapore, attending that defense summit where he's set to meet with regional defense ministers as well as give remarks focusing on the U.S.'s interest in the region. Our very own Kelly Meyer live in Singapore with the latest. Looking ahead now to our next hour. New reports surfacing, the U.S. and Iran have reached a deal, but it actually needs President Trump's approval first. Reports state the agreement is a potential two-month extension of the current ceasefire. But all of this hovers over the president's biggest tick. That's, of course, that Iran cannot have nuclear weapons. Another story we're looking ahead to, the United States drawing up plans to actually stop immigrations and customs processing at sanctuary cities all across America. Newly appointed DHS Secretary Mark Wayne Mullen says this move would come in response to the protests erupting outside of that ICE facility in New Jersey. What travelers could soon face, how soon this could start, and we're going to actually hear from airlines on their reaction to all of this. News Nation, of course, on the ground, reporting from the White House and all the way to the Middle East. You see our correspondents live and live in color right there. We're going to check in with them in just within the next few minutes. Don't go anywhere. You're watching News Nation Live.
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4: They want very much to make a deal. So far, they haven't gotten there. We're not satisfied with it. They're negotiating on fumes.
5: President Trump insistent Iran wants to make a deal, but doubling down on threats to strike, claiming negotiations are running on fumes. Plus, DHS Secretary Mark Wayne Mullen drawing up plans to pause customs processing at airports in Democrat-run cities, pushing back on their sanctuary city policies. And a wave of tech layoffs sparking fears over AI. We're going to break down the impact bots are having on the job market. Good morning from News Nation headquarters right here in Chicago. I'm Alex Capriello in today for Marnie Hughes. We have breaking news to report. Axios says that the U.S. and Iran have reached a deal on a 60-day memo of understanding to extend the ceasefire, but they say the president needs his approval first. It comes as the U.S. struck down Iranian drones near the Strait of Hormuz and promised economic pressure as well. Treasury Secretary Scott Bessent writing this morning, the economic fury campaign continues. The U.S. will shut down both Iranian airlines' access to landing spots, refueling, and ticket sales. Only a satisfactory outcome in negotiations will end the downward spiral. President Trump says he's looking at all of his options if peace talks don't work out.
4: They're negotiating on fumes, but we'll see what happens. Maybe we have to go back and finish it. Maybe we don't.
5: News Nation international correspondent Robert Sherman live for us in Doha with this breaking news. Robert, Iran's nuclear program still has to be ironed out, so there's still a lot of work to do.
6: Yeah, that's the big perspective here to take into account, Alex, is that if this reporting from Axios is true and we have not seen it publicly confirmed by the White House yet, it would certainly keep in lockstep with what we've been hearing from Gulf state officials and regional diplomats believing this was a more optimistic moment. But it would still set the table for a 60-day clock, 60 days of negotiations on the long-term control of the Strait of Hormuz, the long-term conversations about Iran's nuclear ambitions. In the short term, the hope would be to stabilize the region and get the Strait of Hormuz going. If this memorandum of understanding does ultimately end up getting agreed to, it would come in one of the most tense moments we have seen here in recent weeks after the United States and Kuwaiti forces had to deal with Iranian missile attacks going towards Kuwait, towards air bases that were located there. This is the statement that Central Command put out on that, slamming the move by Iran, saying this egregious ceasefire violation by the Iranian regime occurred hours after Iranian forces launched 5 one-way attack drones that pose a clear threat in and near the Strait of Hormuz. All drones were successfully intercepted by U.S. forces, which also prevented a 6th drone launch from an Iranian ground control site in Bandar Abbas. U.S. Central Command and regional partners remain vigilant and measured as we continue to defend our forces and interests from unjustified Iranian aggression. This is a look at the waterways just off of the coast of Bandar Abbas there in the Strait of Hormuz and the surrounding waterways that have proven to be so critical in all of this. Iran's perspective on the flare-up that we have seen, they viewed the U.S. strikes on that command and control center as being a violation of the ceasefire and say, if this should continue, they're prepared to escalate. The IRGC saying this response

0: a serious warning so that the enemy knows that aggression will not go unanswered. And if it is repeated, our response will be more decisive. Interesting timing in all of this, Alex, with the Axios reporting coming out. The top diplomat for Pakistan, the key mediator in these negotiations between Iran and the U.S., will be in Washington, D.C. tomorrow, according to his office, to meet with Secretary of State Marco Rubio. Two top diplomats, both meeting face-to-face in the nation's capital amid this tension, amid these rumblings about a possible memorandum of understanding coming together. That just became a very significant meeting to watch. Alex?
1: Yeah, waiting for that official confirmation at this point. Robert Sherman live in Qatar for us. Thank you, Robert. Make sure you're following Robert's Frontlines newsletter as he covers this and other conflicts all around the world. You can do that by scanning the QR code that's on your screen right now. International travel into the United States could soon face some major changes following a new proposal from DHS Secretary Mark Wayne Mullen. So Mullen says the Trump administration is potentially drawing up plans to stop processing international travelers that are flying into so-called sanctuary cities that aren't complying with ICE. That would essentially halt international travel altogether if no one is there to actually screen those travelers coming into the United States. The move follows a wave of protests and clashes outside Delaney Hall in Newark, New Jersey. Mullen says the response to ICE operations at that facility gives the administration more of a reason to actually enact this proposal. News Nation's Brooke Schaefer joins us live. She's been following this story from the beginning. Brooke, where does this actually stand and what would it mean for travelers?
2: Well, if this goes into effect, Alex, and it's still just a proposal, it could, of course, disrupt travel nationwide at major U.S. airports. We're talking about airports across the U.S., New York, Philly, Chicago, Denver, Los Angeles, San Francisco, Seattle, all potentially impacted. Those airports saw a combined almost 74 million international travelers last year. So major implications here. And it's in response to these protests outside an immigrant detention center in Newark, New Jersey. Protesters say the conditions inside are inhumane. DHS Secretary Mark Wayne Mullen denies those claims and doubled down, saying his agency could stop international screenings at airports in sanctuary cities like Newark.
3: They're barricading our employees from coming in and out of the facility, then why are we processing international flights into the airport there? And we are currently, which we're not initiating yet, but we're currently drawing up plans to say, listen, in these sanctuary cities where the local radical left Democrats aren't allowing us to do our job and enforce federal laws, then we shouldn't be processing international flights into their cities either.
2: Alex, these plans, though, already facing criticism and backlash. Newark's mayor told us there's no correlation between the right of peaceful assembly and the orderly operation of an international airport. Alex.
1: And Brooke, you've been telling me about the ripple effects that this might cause. Can you explain what that means?
2: Yeah. Well, without Customs and Border Protection agents to process these travelers, Alex, international flights, of course, they can't legally land at these airports. So that is countless flights that would very likely be canceled. A group which represents many of our major airlines, Airlines for America, says the plans would have a devastating effect on the airline and tourism industries and cause serious disruptions. Something else to keep in mind here, the World Cup right around the corner. Millions of international travelers are expected in the U.S. for that. So these plans, if they go into effect, could, of course, potentially impact revenue for these airlines, but also businesses nationwide. Yeah. Alex?
1: Just a massive global event coming right here to North America. Brooke Schaefer live for us. Yeah. Thank you, Brooke. All right, let's go back to Newark, New Jersey. Brooke was just talking about it. Protesters back on the scene at Delaney Hall Detention Center. And while tensions have eased a little bit this morning, demonstrators have spent several days raising concerns about conditions at that facility. Protesters taking part in that hunger strike, saying that those inside the facility are subjected to poor medical care, overcrowding, and rotten food. The situation drawing the attention from several local leaders, including Senator Andy Kim and New Jersey's governor. Let's go to News Nation's Alicia Nieves, live outside Delaney Hall with the latest. Alicia, what can you tell us?
4: Yeah, Alex, I mean, at times we have seen protesters, you know, large crowds. Right now we're seeing a more small crowd. I'll stand out so you can kind of see what we're looking at here. More of a persistent presence than a protest at this moment outside this ICE facility in New Jersey. It's been mostly peaceful again this morning, but at times we have seen the

0: Democrat and New Jersey Senator Cory Booker, they were allowed inside, and they say detainees described to them exactly what protesters, advocates, and other lawmakers say happened here, that there were inhumane conditions and the inadequate medical care.
1: We were informed that 13 of them were moved out since the hunger strike began, that there is repercussions and there is retaliations for people in the hunger strike. There is an active hunger strike by both men and women there.
2: They're on a hunger strike when there was only a handful of individuals that was refusing to eat because they want their ethnic group or their ethnic right food. Well, they go back to their country and get whatever food they want. The fact is, we're giving them the calories they want. This isn't Holiday Inn.
0: Yeah, DHS Secretary Mark Wade Mullins also criticizing lawmakers who have come to the protest with protesters here. This, of course, after we did see Jerry Nadler, another congressman, who said he has come here, he has spoken to detainees, and he described situations where, you know, detainees were only being given Tylenol despite any medical condition they had, regardless of that condition, and even a situation where there was a cancer patient that isn't being given that treatment. Alex.
3: All right, Alicia Nieves live for us outside that facility in Newark. Thank you, Alicia. An Oklahoma community mourning four young adults killed when a wrong-way driver collided head-on with their car. The victims between 18 to 20 years old. The crash happening on Friday near Oklahoma City, with three of those victims only graduating high school earlier this month. The suspect is Michael Rosario Cruz. You see him on your screen there. He's now charged with four counts of second-degree murder. Officers say he was drunk and had open containers of alcohol inside of his car. Rosario Cruz is in the United States illegally, according to DHS officials. ICE has issued an arrest warrant, asking Oklahoma officials not to release him. Earlier, I spoke with former Homeland Security senior advisor Charles Marino. He says this case highlights the gaps between immigration laws and law enforcement.
4: It comes down simply to math and policies. On the math side, you have illegal immigrants who now represent a greater portion of the U.S. population. And as a result of that math, which never lies, by the way, you're going to have higher encounters. And some of these encounters are going to be unfortunate situations like this, where somebody is reckless. Then the policies feed into this. We're talking about policies of sanctuary cities, those that don't want to work with federal officials to identify public safety, national security threats, or who believe that those that are in the country illegally have not committed a crime and should not be turned over. So we've got a cyclical problem. And because of this, we're going to see more victims. This will continue until people get supportive of what the federal immigration laws are in this country. No country is sovereign or safe without secure borders or enforcement of their immigration laws, including well beyond the United States.
3: It is important to note that federal authorities, or at least local authorities, granted him a work permit. He also had no prior criminal history. That being the case, he is now accused of killing four young people. Tell me a little bit, I guess, finally about the family. Let's assume that they live here as well. Might they be subject to expedited deportation in which, you know, federal immigration authorities go seek them out, knowing what he is accused of doing?
4: Yeah, that's one of the first places that immigration officials will look to see if the remainder of family members are also in the United States illegally. You know, just because you're granted a work permit or some other type of reprieve to come into the United States legally, you still have to abide by the expiration dates on these things, which is why you see Marco Rubio cracking down on things like visa fraud and visa overstays. We've seen this contribute to threats to our national security, specifically back on September 11th, 2001. We saw visa overstays in that situation. So the laws still need to be followed.
3: The Department of Treasury rolling out a new app today for Trump savings accounts ahead of its official launch come July. The rollout marks a key step in actually implementing the program, which the Trump administration says will create millions of dollars worth of investments for children. News Nation Washington correspondent Raquel Martin live at the White House for us. Raquel, families could soon be able to actually make their first deposit, but not quite yet.
5: Alex, that's right. Well, families won't be able to make

0: their first deposit until July 4th. The app goes live today. Now, this has been a proud initiative from the Trump administration. They've coined these Trump accounts or 530A accounts as a key part of their pro-family agenda, a way to help middle-class American families invest in their children's future. According to the Treasury Department, 6 million families have already signed up for these accounts. The boost comes from a new $1,000 bonus under a provision in the so-called Big Beautiful Bill. Families who create accounts for babies born between 2025 and 2028 will receive $1,000 in seed money from the federal government. Those eligible are advised to complete IRS Form 4547 online. Treasury Secretary Scott Bessent posted on X this morning, quote, "This groundbreaking new app will make it easy for millions of Americans to sign up, contribute, and watch their investments grow in value." He's expected to actually hold a press conference here at the White House later today, where we anticipate he'll be explaining more about how families can sign up. Now, these so-called Trump accounts have also drawn some backlash from Democrats after the Treasury Secretary previously referred to the accounts as a backdoor to privatizing Social Security. We heard several Democrats say that the Treasury Secretary is saying the quiet part out loud, Alex.
1: All right, a lot more to come from that press conference later today. Raquel Martin, live at the White House. Thank you. Still to come right here on News Nation Live.
2: Employees complained about these issues that led or could lead to either an explosion or a leak, such as the one that caused the evacuation.
1: New accusations emerging about the company at the center of what could have been a catastrophic chemical leak at a paper mill in Washington. Plus, frustrated farmers asking the White House for help as prices for fertilizer from that Iranian conflict continue to skyrocket. Also, we're tracking the impact artificial intelligence is having on the job market. We're going to explain right now on News Nation Live.
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19: $1 trillion for the Pentagon with billions more on tap. I'm Mike Vaccaro, News Nation Washington Bureau Chief. On Tuesday, Republicans and a key House committee releasing their version of a major defense policy bill that funds the military through the next fiscal year. The bill includes about $1.14 trillion for the Pentagon, a record amount of funding for national defense, but it is still less than the $1.5 trillion the president has requested. Much of the difference, $350 billion worth, would move on a separate track, and it's meant to replenish weapon stockpiles used in the conflict with Iran, among other purposes. Congress also seeks to limit the president's recent moves to withdraw American troops from NATO postings in Europe. Among the other priorities for the Pentagon, tens of billions of dollars to fund artificial intelligence projects, critical munitions, and the president's Golden Dome missile defense project. I'm Mike Vaccaro, and this is the News Nation Political Minute.

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2: News for Ohio residents after days of heavy rain and storms brought flash flooding to the area. The National Weather Service says the state can actually expect a period of dry weather in the coming days. Places like Franklin County received such heavy rainfall that first responders were seen rescuing two children from a flooded outhouse. Four people are recovering today after an explosion rocked a Dairy Farmers of America plant in Pennsylvania, just north of Pittsburgh. Officials say there was an electrical arc flash in the facility in Wilmington Township. One person taken to the hospital by helicopter, a second by an ambulance, and then another two people treated at the scene for their injuries. Residents in a South Los Angeles neighborhood forced to evacuate after police seized a large amount of illegal fireworks. LAPD officials say every room in the house was filled with what they claimed were boxes and boxes of fireworks. Three separate bomb squad box trucks, all required to remove that illegal firework payload. Listen to residents describe the panic of hearing their evacuation orders.
3: And I just got everybody out and just took off because I didn't know what was going to happen. It was like serious because I've seen this happen before not long ago.
2: Wow, that is a lot of boxes. The LAPD said they were exercising extreme caution removing those fireworks after the incident more than 5 years ago. You may remember it, that truck filled with confiscated fireworks exploding in a residential neighborhood. That was back in 2021. Crews on the scene of a huge chemical explosion in Washington don't expect to find any survivors. 11 people now presumed dead after a tank ruptured at a paper mill. It spilled hundreds of thousands of gallons of a toxic solutions. Let's go to News Nation's Nick Smith. He's got more on what's being called the deadliest industrial tragedy in state history.
4: Good morning. Right now, crews in Longview, Washington are flushing clean water into the city's drainage system. Longview's fire department says this is a proactive measure so that the water supply stays safe to drink. As a result, they will continue to monitor it. Crews are working to dilute the chemical called white liquor to a safe level so that it can be discharged into the Columbia River. And during this process, the river will also be tested for contamination. That tank used to hold nearly 1 million gallons of white liquor, which is a highly caustic chemical used to break down wood into pulp for paper. As of now, officials say just around 25,000 gallons are left in that tank, which is largely stable. Now, stability concerns around the tank have slowed down recovery of the missing and presumed dead workers. At last count, 7 people were still hospitalized.
5: I appreciate the tremendously coordinated efforts that are going on, the bravery of our first responders, and on behalf of the people of the state of Washington, we'll just repeat what I said last night is the state is here and will be here as long as it takes to support the families, support victims, support folks impacted by this tragedy for as long as it takes.
4: The U.S. Chemical Safety Board says its team is now trying to figure out why the tank failed and what needs to be changed so that it does not happen again. We're expecting another update from officials on the scene this afternoon. Nick Smith, News Nation.
2: All right. Thank you, Nick. New strikes overnight near the Strait of Hormuz, prompting fears this could upend the Trump administration's diplomatic effort to bring an end to the war. Those details and what it could mean for the midterms coming up next.
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12: All right, breaking news. You're taking a live look right now with the Air Force Academy graduation in Colorado Springs this morning. Vice President J.D. Vance in attendance. He's also expected to speak in just a few minutes. So when he does take the podium, we'll take you there live. Tensions escalating between the United States and Iran, with new strikes carried out overnight near the Strait of Hormuz. All of this threatening to upend the Trump administration's efforts to bring an end to that war through diplomacy. Americans still feeling the squeeze from this war at the gas pump. The national average for a gallon of gas now sits at $4.43, up 50% from when the war began back in February. Also, President Trump says he's really in no rush to make a deal here.
13: Iran is very much intent. They want very much to make a deal. So far, they haven't gotten there. We're not satisfied with it, but we will be. We will be either that or we'll have to just finish the job. They're negotiating on fumes. They thought they were going to outweigh me. You know, we'll outweigh him. He's got the midterms. I don't care about the midterms.
12: All right, let's bring in our political panel with us now. News Nation contributor Lindsey Granger and also Robbie Suave, both hosts of RisingOnTheHill.com. Good to see you both. Lindsey, let's start with you. You heard the president there saying he doesn't really care about the midterms. What do you think? Do Republicans on the Hill feel the same way as him?
14: No, I think there's a lot of divide amongst Republicans on the Hill, specifically with the recent endorsements for the midterms that the president has made, or lack of endorsements, and the fact that the party is divided on the direction overall and the general upcoming elections of the midterms about how the party wants to go, more MAGA or another direction. But the president saying this, I think, is a piggyback on his recent other comments where he said that he doesn't think about Americans

0: economic situations as well in the effects of this war. And while everybody understands the idea that he wants to really make sure that Iran does not have nuclear capabilities, it directly conflicts with the fact that we were told by the administration a few months ago or late last year that in Operation Midnight Hammer that the country had no nuclear capabilities anywhere within their reach. And so I think that the average American would like the president to stand by what he campaigned on and get the economy back going in a way that's comfortable for people, especially in places like Texas where the midterms will really matter.
1: Yeah, to your point, the president has said a few things that were somewhat head scratchers, and I don't know if it's just his normal gusto or if he's Freudian slips of some sort. But Robbie, what do you make of just the confidence that the president is showing both every day and just in general when it comes to November and the midterms? I mean, wouldn't say things like his approval ratings or the way that Americans tell us each and every day that we ask them these questions about how they're feeling the pain at the pump, feeling the pain at the grocery store, wouldn't all of those things contradict sort of the way that President Trump is talking about November?
2: Well, I suspect deep down he is absolutely concerned about those things, but he's engaged in high-stakes diplomatic negotiations with America's enemies, and he is signaling to the Iranians that he is not giving up, that he wants a good deal for America that prevents that country from having nuclear weapons, and if that hurts him in the midterm, so be it. That's the message he wants the Iranians to hear. Of course, he actually is concerned about the effect this is going to have, but he has been crystal clear for years and years and years. This is not a new development in Donald Trump's thinking that Iran cannot have nuclear weapons, and it is worth losing some political goodwill, putting Americans through some inconvenience and harm to achieve that. That's his thinking, and he's been clear on that for ages. He thinks a nuclear Iran is a threat to American safety, and it would be irresponsible not to take steps to prevent that from happening.
1: Yeah. Interestingly, everything he says to the American public or to reporters inside that room during a cabinet meeting is not just to them. It's also to Iran, who should be listening and probably hanging on to every single one of his words. So interesting to think about sort of the strategy there. Obviously, Iran's the biggest conversation in that cabinet meeting, but also the Abraham Accords has been something that he continues to bring up both in person and also on Truth Social. Let's listen to what the president had to say about that.
3: Saudi Arabia, UAE, Qatar, and the others, we'd like to have them immediately join the, and Steve Witkoff is working on that with Jared and some others, but would like to have them join the Abraham Accords. It'll be historic if they do it. And we would, I think they owe that to us. I'm not sure we should make the deal if they don't sign.
1: Lindsay, is that likely to happen? And, you know, just by saying it out loud, what is the overall strategy in that?
0: I think the Gulf states might be scratching their head right now because at a time when so much is on the line, like holding up 20% of the world's oil supply, you don't think that's a time to add something additional out of nowhere
1: into
0: the mix of negotiating. Yeah, making it harder. And so for people to understand that Abraham Accords agreement, I mean, Turkey, some other countries are already a part of this, Egypt, and they already have a relationship, basically a diplomatic relationship with Israel. Saudi Arabia, UAE, and some other countries are not a part of it, specifically because there's a sticking point that they want to see a specific guideline to get to a two-state solution, Palestinian state solution and Israel state solution. And Israel's not willing to agree to that. So that's why they said they don't want to start to sign on to something that looks like they're picking and choosing a side. And so that is kind of going to be something that's going to be hard to work through, probably take years to work through, because Saudi Arabia specifically as a superpower has been adamant about not signing on to that. But we'll see what happens. I mean, the president is picking an interesting time to try to make it more difficult to negotiate.
1: Yeah, another thing I read is that perhaps this is just a signal to Israel that just another way of saying we got your back. Whether it is unlikely or not that other Gulf nations might sign on. All right, let's, if we have time, quickly get to this other soundbite that came from former First Lady Jill Biden. She discussed in this interview that's going to be coming out in full within the next week or so that she thought that former President Joe Biden was having a stroke during that disastrous debate back in 2024. Let's listen to that.
4: I don't know what happened. I mean, as I watched it, I thought, oh, my God, he's having a stroke. And it scared me to death.
1: What do you think? I mean, obviously, that's a stunning thing for her to admit. It's a huge headline. We all remember the debate. What are your thoughts there?
2: Well, yes, but at the time, she said that it was a terrific performance. That's what she said publicly.
1: Right.
2: So now she's admitting that privately she thought something else. She also says in that clip that she had not seen him like that before or after. Frankly, I think this is about Jill Biden and Hunter Biden doing the same thing, trying to rehabilitate Biden's reputation and infer or imply that he would have been capable of serving a second term or should have remained on the ticket. They're very mad at Democratic elites for forcing him from the ticket. I think that's vast majority of Americans, Democrats, whoever, disagree with that. And this is what it's really about. She's doing some revisionist history, so to speak.
1: So she's trying to say that because she thought that at the time and it wasn't a stroke, then he was actually capable of running on that ticket?
2: That it was a one-off event, not a symptom of some cognitive decline or age-related infirmity that has continued from then, but just that he had a bad night. But at the time, that evening, she wouldn't even concede that it was a bad night. I think she's had plenty of time to think about how to spin that event as something other than profoundly damaging for the idea that Biden could have continued to be the candidate.
1: All right, Lindsay, final word. What are your thoughts on just the timing of it all? Is it, you think, to try to drum up excitement about the book, maybe, or do you have other thoughts?
0: Yeah, there's pretty much a simple explanation to this. Two things. I think one, she's trying to sell books. And then the second obvious other explanation is that that's her family. I mean, that's her husband. Yeah. Hunter Biden is fiercely defending his father. And that's just what family does. She's not a politician. She's in this role because her husband decided to be a politician. And she's doing what any wife, I think, would do at this time when your husband's battling cancer.
1: Okay. Fair enough. Lindsay Granger, Robbie Suave, thank you very much for joining us for this political panel. We appreciate you.
2: Thank you.
1: Still to come, the use of artificial intelligence in the workforce is growing, and it could mean less jobs for humans in the future. What could it actually help industries hard hit by worker shortages? We'll explain.
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19: Starting tonight, News Nation's Jesse Weber is live from Las Vegas for CrimeCon with a look at America's biggest true crime cases. Plus, Chris Hansen, Holly Madison, and the former mobster who spills Sin City's secrets. Jesse Weber live, starting tonight, 11:10 Central on News Nation.
1: All right, take a look at this. A new robot being developed out of Duke University is reinventing the way we think about how robots actually look. So this is Argus. It's the robot with 20 legs and eyes, giving it an omnidirectional view of just about everything around it. The unique shape and design allows Argus to see and move in any direction instantly. The team behind the robot says this unique design allows it to not only traverse terrains difficult for humans, but as we just saw moments ago, it can even climb up walls.
20: For example, we've brought this to the forest on the trail where people actually typically, humans don't even walk to. You bump into trees, you can walk on the sandy area on the beach, or you can go climb between parallel walls under simulated lunar gravity. So, you know, one thing we would love to see is how Argus would behave in, outer space.
1: Yeah, it's all very scary to me. Another unique aspect in its design, allowing it to still function even if multiple motors or legs break.
21: I still know I should be using so much more AI than I am, and I use a lot. So I guess right now the thing that's most on my mind is just it's what it's going to take to integrate this into people's lives and into our companies so that we get the acceleration that we deserve and so that people can work on the things that people are uniquely good at and enjoy.
1: That was OpenAI CEO Sam Altman speaking at a conference this week about the impacts of AI in the job market, saying he was initially concerned that AI would claim many white-collar jobs, but now says AI is unlikely to lead to a jobs apocalypse as he originally feared. According to a U.S. Bureau of Labor Statistics, there's still no sign of AI in unemployment rates. This does show that the unemployment rates are lower for those occupations with relatively high AI exposure. But many companies and workers are adopting AI use. People working in information services and finance use AI a ton, but so do those in manufacturing. There is concern for jobs for young people entering the workforce for the very first time. Studies show jobs for young software developers have decreased significantly since the introduction of ChatGPT, as AI has taken over coding. Entry-level jobs for software developing sharply dropping, but is rising for mid-career software developers. Joining me now is David Kruger, AI professor at the University of Montreal and CEO and founder of Evitable. Good to see you. Thank you so much for helping us break down everything AI this morning.
22: Yeah, thanks for having me.
1: All right. So tell me a little bit about what's going on, what you're sharing with others and students. We've seen a lot of these big tech companies like Meta, Amazon, Microsoft having those mass layoffs. Is that trend expected to continue or are we seeing it start to peter out a bit?
22: No, I think we're really just seeing the beginnings of AI job loss. So if you're worried about AI taking your job, in my mind, it's not really a question of if, it's more a question of when. So AI is getting better and better all the time. And, you know, we've seen not just job loss in software engineering, but also creatives, call center jobs. A lot of jobs are exposed to AI, and especially, you know, young people who are looking for those entry-level jobs should be concerned. So this conversation often gets stuck in talk about, you know, what's happening right now, what have we already seen, but we really need to be thinking about the future and where this is all headed.
1: So you don't necessarily agree with Sam Altman when we just heard him say he does not fear a job apocalypse. If anything, you have a more pessimistic view.
22: Yeah, I mean, you know, this is all stuff that we can...

0: can try and steer and do something about. But I don't really take Sam Altman's statements on this stuff seriously. I think he says whatever is most convenient for him and useful to his company. And so since people have started to wake up and realize that the plan of these AI companies is to take their jobs, now he's changed his tune and said, oh, that's not going to happen. But I don't take that seriously at all, frankly.
1: He has an agenda, after all, as you pointed out, OpenAI CEO. You mentioned young people just moments ago. We've also just outlined how sort of computer software engineers and those, entry-level jobs might be most at risk. Is that your position as to who is being most threatened at this moment? Or maybe you can open the curtain and reveal some of the other more surprising industries and surprising professions that are being impacted.
0: Yeah, that's a great question. I think, I mentioned there's also things like call centers in general. I think sort of entry-level work, especially stuff that's maybe more bureaucratic. I think the legal profession is seeing this in a big way. Paralegals are often, being replaced with AI, frankly. And then research in general, in AI, we have plenty of research funding, lots of other fields. They can't afford research assistants. That's a pretty expensive thing for them on their budget. And so when AI can give you like this kind of research report that somebody, a college student, whether that's undergrad or graduate would give you, people would replace that with AI as well. And the first thing that I think we really saw in a big way was creative industries like artists being hit when AI started to be able to generate really good, images and video. And, I say really good, a lot of this is slop. And so I think there's also kind of a backlash against that, but, it's getting better all the time. I think oftentimes people can't tell, when something is AI slop or not anymore.
1: Right. Real quick, because we're going to jump to Vice President Vance here in a moment. But what advice should we be giving our young people at this time, whether they're kids entering school or soon to be college grads?
0: Honestly, this is a really tough question because I think there is a really good chance that, kids entering high school right now or even college are not really going to have many jobs available when they graduate, unless we do something, right? So I think it's more about coming together as a society to address the risks that AI poses to our society. And I think it's becoming more and more clear that we're going to need to slow down and not race to build this technology so fast, without any guardrails that we know is being designed to replace us.
1: All right, that's David Krueger. Thank you very much, David. We appreciate you.
0: Thank you.
1: Right now, Vice President Vance giving the commencement speech at the Air Force Academy in Colorado Springs. Let's listen in.
2: Today, we celebrate not just you, not just the completed journey, but importantly, we celebrate something far more important. That today, you become commissioned officers and leaders of the great patriots that I interact with every single day. If they are the best of our nation, they are now under the charge of every single person who graduates from this great academy. You all should be proud, and I hope you are, proud of what you've accomplished, proud of what you've endured, but you should also be sobered by the extraordinary responsibility our nation now entrusts to you. Indeed, so impressed am I with this group and the service that you lead that I'm hiring a member of this very class for a summer internship after graduation. So, Cadet Tang, where are you? Raise your hand.

0: Consider this your very first meeting with the new boss. Congratulations. Don't screw it up. Now, all of you celebrate a journey that started not just 4 years ago, but decades before that. And so I particularly want to welcome the people who made you who you are.
1: All right, Vice President Vance, giving the commencement speech at the Air Force Academy in Colorado Springs. We've got more News Nation Live right after this.
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1: As Americans deal with rising costs for just about everything, farmers say these price hikes are driving them out of business. So they're calling on the Trump administration to actually step in. News Nation national correspondent Xavier Walton has the latest.
18: So if you speak to just about any farmer, especially here in Texas, they're going to tell you this fertilizer frustration has been growing for years. Then you add in, you know, the war in Iran, and that certainly is making matters worse. And exponentially, a group of farmers and ranchers want the FTC chair and federal regulators to crack down on what they call a fertilizer monopoly. The U.S. imports hundreds of thousands of tons of fertilizer from Africa and the Middle East, and 49% of the world's urea exports and 30% of global ammonia exports are currently impacted by the Strait of Hormuz shutdown. The American Farm Bureau shows fertilizer prices are rising across the board, with some jumping nearly 50%, while farm incomes, they're falling. Farmers and ranchers say they're being gouged because the Department of Justice is now investigating whether a corporate cartel is controlling the fertilizer prices, engaging in anti-competitive practices. There are just a handful of companies controlling most of the country's fertilizer markets. Farmers say they've been getting the short end of the stick for years, and they've reached a breaking point.
19: We've seen, a 45% increase in Chapter 12 bankruptcy filings among farmers in just the last year. And so it's coming home to roost, these high input costs. We are seeing, and that doesn't take into account those farmers that just say, I'm done. I'm just going to quit while I still have a little equity, and I'm going to quit farming today.
18: And another sobering statistic, the U.S. lost more than 94,000 farms between 2021 and 2025, accounting for nearly 15 million acres of lost farmland. And Alex, at the end of the day, you know, high fertilizer prices, they are threatening America's food supply, and possible price gouging is passed on to folks like you and me, the consumer, at the grocery store. So farmers and consumers alike are looking for the Trump administration for a little bit of assistance. Alex.
20: All right. Thank you, Xavier. Coming up in the next hour, Vice President J.D. Vance giving that commencement speech at the Air Force Academy graduation in Colorado Springs. And then also today, Treasury Secretary Scott Bessent giving the White House press briefing. Laura Engel in for Nicole Burley today picks up our coverage after this break.
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0: Right now, the U.S. and Iran trade new attacks, testing the fragile ceasefire.
1: They may have missiles, but they can't build more right now. And they can't build more drones right now. And they can't build more ships. So they can invite Uncle to talk.
0: As the Secretary of War travels to Singapore amid rising tensions over Taiwan. Plus, former First Lady Jill Biden opens up about her husband's 2024 presidential debate.
2: I wasn't horrified, I was frightened, because I had never, ever seen Joe like that.
0: And alarming new details into the disappearance of a Michigan woman who allegedly fell overboard on a boat in the Bahamas. The new GPS data that allegedly blows her husband's story out of the water.
3: I have a hard time believing that she just fell off. Even if she did, I don't understand why he didn't drop anchor and look for her.
4: Thank you for joining us on News Nation Live. I'm Laura Engel in for Nicole Burley. I'm glad you're here with us. We begin today with breaking news on the war in Iran. Axios is reporting that the U.S. and Iran have reached a deal, but officials say it still needs President Trump's final approval. U.S. Central Command saying it carried out another round of strikes against Iran last night after Iran launched drones at commercial ships in the Strait of Hormuz. Iran responding to those strikes, launching drones at U.S. air bases in the region. And all of this is threatening both the fragile ceasefire and the ongoing peace talks. President Trump says he feels no pressure to reach a deal, but Iranian leadership might start feeling the pinch as inflation there is surging. The price of chicken nearly triple the price from last year. News Nation's Raquel Martin is standing by with more on the economic pressure on Iran. But we start with international correspondent Robert Sherman, who is tracking the very latest on these strikes and this deal. Hi, Robert.
5: Hey there, Laura. Well, a memorandum of understanding to extend the ceasefire for 60 days is something that both the U.S. and Iran have been pursuing for some time now. And if this memorandum of understanding does come together and is agreed to, it would be in lockstep with what we've heard from Gulf state officials, regional diplomats who believe that we were on the doorstep of getting a deal like this done, although it hasn't been publicly acknowledged by U.S. officials. But what this would look like, Laura, is you would have 60 days put on the clock. And initially, according to the president and some of the indications that we've gotten, you would see things such as the Strait of Hormuz being reopened quickly. But it would punt the longer term conversations, Iran's nuclear ambitions, who would necessarily control the Strait of Hormuz long term. Those are where some of the red lines still remain red between both of these sides. Nevertheless, diplomacy is happening, and it's expected to take place in our nation's capital tomorrow, with Pakistan's foreign ministry saying their top diplomat, the foreign minister, is going to be in Washington tomorrow to meet with Secretary of State Marco Rubio. That is the lead mediating country's top diplomat meeting with the U.S. Secretary of State. Important meeting that's going to be taking place there, with President Trump saying this on the status of talks.
6: They want very much to make a deal so far. They haven't gotten there. We're not satisfied with it, but now we will be. They're negotiating on fumes. But we'll see what happens. Maybe we have to go back and finish it.
5: Iran redrawing their red lines, however, saying Iran will not be pushed back by Trump's rhetoric from its red lines, the right to enrich uranium, possession of enriched uranium, authority over the Strait of Hormuz, and the removal of sanctions. So there's still much more to be discussed here, Laura, but it is a positive indication. We're waiting to see any official acknowledgement coming from the White House or the U.S. side on this. But it is something that diplomats and officials here in the region have been tracking and angling towards for the last few days. Laura.
4: Yeah. And Robert, in the meantime, the U.S. and Iran have been trading strikes overnight. What more can you tell us about that?
5: It was a rather tense evening here in the Middle East, with people here across the Gulf waking up to new sets of uncertainties, with Central Command coming out and saying that they shot down five Iranian one-way attack drones, also hit a command and control center, which was attempting to launch a sixth one. And as a result of that, Iran responded and ended up targeting what they described was an air base in Kuwait, which they say these attacks came from. The United States putting out this statement saying this egregious ceasefire violation by the Iranian regime occurred hours after Iranian forces launched five one-way attack drones that pose a clear

0: threat in the near Strait of Hormuz. All drones were successfully intercepted by U.S. forces, which also presented a sixth drone from launch near an Iranian ground control site in Bandar Abbas. U.S. Central Command and regional partners remain vigilant and measured as we continue to defend our forces and interests from unjustified Iranian action. Iran says they are prepared to retaliate with more strength if the need arises and if these tensions continue to escalate here. But nevertheless, Laura, it appears as though that there are still conversations happening, is still diplomacy happening, and the ceasefire is still largely holding despite these flare-ups. Laura.
1: All right. Robert Sherman reporting live from Doha. Thank you very much. And yet another administration official about to take the hot mic at today's White House press briefing while Caroline Leavitt is out on maternity leave. So a special deal today. Next up, we've got Treasury Secretary Scott Bessent. He will take reporter questions as the economic chokehold remains front and center amid the Iran war, both here at home and abroad. Gas prices remain the clearest example that we're looking at, with the average price for a gallon of unleaded up nearly 50% since the war began. Iran's economy and the Iranian people are taking a far greater hit, both from the war, the country's inability to export oil, and from the U.S. blockade of its ports. News Nation Washington correspondent Raquel Martin is live at the White House for us. All right, Raquel, the administration seems pretty confident that Iran can't hold out much longer. What are you hearing there?
2: Hey, Laura, that's right. The president just yesterday making the point at his cabinet meeting that he believes that Iran is actually running on fumes, highlighting what he believes is the substantial economic strain that this conflict has placed, not just globally when it comes to gas prices, but also on Iran's own economy. Now, the cost of food, for instance, and medicine has soared in Iran over the last few months. The International Monetary Fund, for instance, estimates food prices has spiked upwards of 200% since April, including household staples like vegetable oil up 308%, chicken up 190%, and rice up 170%. The White House sees this, as well as mass layoffs in Iran, as a point of urgent leverage. On X, Treasury Secretary Scott Bessent described Iran's economy and currency as being in free fall. The Iranian people, however, are no strangers to economic hardship. They face severe sanctions for years at this point, and officials there insist it's the U.S. that's in a tough spot when it comes to domestic politics and our economy. Well, April's job numbers outpaced many economists' predictions. Inflation here in the U.S. is up, fueled by rising oil prices, and new economic data indicates that inflation continues to rise, and there's concern within the U.S. economy. The U.S. Labor Department reports jobless claims are up while layoffs remain low. Bessent today also warning of U.S. retaliation if Iran institutes these toll fees in the Strait of Hormuz, a way for Iran to try and generate some new revenue. We'll likely hear more from the Treasury Secretary here shortly. He will be providing a briefing to reporters here at the White House shortly. Laura.
1: Yeah, a lot of people looking forward to this. And Raquel, Secretary Bessent will be just the latest cabinet member to brief the press. In addition to Iran, he's also expected to promote the administration's Trump Accounts app that's live now. So what are we hearing about that front?
2: Yeah, Laura, that's right. We expect the Treasury Secretary to tout this new program, the Trump Account, something that this administration believes will help with their family-first agenda. This rollout marks a key step in implementing the program. And while the app is now live, families won't be able to make their first deposit until July 4th. The administration says these Trump Accounts, or 530A accounts, will help middle-class families invest in their children's future. According to the Treasury Department, 6 million families have already signed up. Families who create accounts for babies born between 2005 and 2028 will receive $1,000 in seed money from the federal government. Now, again, we'll hear more from the Treasury Secretary here shortly, where he'll be holding a press briefing at 2 p.m. Eastern time. He's now the third high-ranking cabinet member, to step behind the podium in recent weeks. Vice President Vance and Secretary of State Marco Rubio have also answered questions from the press. White House Press Secretary Caroline Leavitt, who in most cases would conduct these briefings, is currently on maternity leave, Laura.
1: All right. We're standing by for that. We'll bring it to you as it happens. Raquel Martin at the White House, thank you so much. And the Trump administration says its anti-fraud task force has already exposed billions of dollars in fraud.

0: Roundtable with the vice president. So we're anxious to talk to you. I also understand that you addressed the issue of fraud during the cabinet meeting. Let's also listen to a little bit of that with the vice president.
1: Fraud is fundamentally a crime with two victims. The most obvious victim are the American taxpayer. They pay their taxes, they expect the money to go where it should go, and that's not happening because of the fraudsters. But there are also victims, people who benefit from these programs that don't exist if we're not actually taking care of the fraud issue.
0: So why do you believe this issue is so important to take on? Obviously, a lot of people are being cut out of money at this point. How do you see it?
2: Well, Laura, it's great to be here with you. And it was great to be with Vice President Vance a couple of days ago. When President Trump announced this initiative about 52 days ago, my team, my Medicaid Fraud Control Unit, jumped to action. And we immediately began Operation Sooner Shield, where we collaborated with FBI and DOJ. And about 20 days ago, we rounded up 15 fraudsters on one day to advance the president's agenda and illustrate a multi-state effort where we arrested fraudsters in Tennessee, Texas, and in Kansas, as well as Oklahoma. So the president is delivering that promise and collaborating with state attorneys general because we're the ones with boots on the ground and the team in the know.
0: Yeah, it's important to get everyone together. And I'm just curious, after you left, what did you take away from the discussion at the White House? What was kind of the key thing that you brought back to your team to talk about?
2: Well, one, it was great to hear again from Vice President Vance and his team, the commitment at the federal level and how they can share data. I mean, right now, Oklahoma is in its own silo with data. And now with the president's initiative, we have access to CMS data and other data where we can collaborate with other state attorneys general and the federal government to drive home this promise of abating fraud throughout the United States. And it's exciting. Yeah, and I will add to that, you know, the president opening the door under the Trump administration on our organized crime task force, where now we have DEA, FBI, Homeland Security, ICE agents every day in Oklahoma partnering with my team as we root out Mexican and Chinese cartels.
0: Yeah, it's been a real eye-opening year, right, to learn about all the fraud that's been going on at many different levels. And the vice president says this is a bipartisan effort. But Democratic state attorney generals say that they were only invited to the White House roundtable at the last minute. Many did refuse to attend because of that, with just a couple of states sending representatives. And a few saying that even those lower-level officials sent to D.C. were barred from participating. So I got to get your take on that. Tell us what actually happened. And is this bipartisan effort as you see it? I mean, how do you square what the Democrats say happened here?
2: I think it is absolutely a bipartisan effort. Every state attorney general should be at the table collaborating together. Together, we are stronger as a nation and as individual states. And I commend the vice president and the president for organizing this and opening the door. We all got late last minute notice. I mean, the president, vice president's agenda is packed, and he opened the door and 15 attorney generals jumped in, and it was encouraging to hear from the federal government itself what it's offering to do and sharing best practices with fellow attorneys general.
0: Can I ask you about that last minute invitation? When did you get the invitation?
2: Just 4 days prior to the event.
0: Okay.
2: I think the Democrats, I think everybody got the invitation within 24 hours of each other. The issue is private.
0: Very good. Right, right. And, you know, there's also been a lot of attention paid to allegations of fraud in states like Minnesota and Maine. We've been reporting on that so much. But, of course, this is a nationwide problem. So what kinds of fraud have you encountered as Attorney General in Oklahoma? What are we talking about here? And what is being done in your state to combat this?
2: Right. We've had a very robust Medicaid fraud unit that collaborates with the federal government on a daily basis. So we focus on the Medicaid providers that are defrauding our tax dollars. But we also make sure that the consumers are legitimate Americans and eligible for Medicaid benefits and the like. So it's two sides. One, the provider. And there's fraudsters out there that need to be stopped and prosecuted, both civilly and criminally, and the user themselves. So we have to covet every tax dollar. And my team stands ready to work shoulder to shoulder with other states and the federal government. Mm-hmm. And we welcome with open arms the collaboration by the federal government.

0: So glad that you were able to come on our show and share what it was like to be at the table and what that conversation was like. It's really important for that perspective. Oklahoma Attorney General Gettner Drummond, thank you very much for being here.
1: Thank you, Laura.
0: Thank you. And coming up, we've got new details in the shocking disappearance of a Michigan woman in the Bahamas. Could new GPS data lead to foul play? We're watching it. Plus,
2: I don't know what happened. I mean, as I watched it, I thought, oh my God, he's having a stroke. And it scared me to death.
0: Former First Lady Jill Biden opens up about the health of her husband and his startling 2024 presidential debate performance. We'll get to it next.
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12: $1 trillion for the Pentagon, with billions more on tap. I'm Mike Vaccaro, News Nation Washington Bureau Chief. On Tuesday, Republicans and a key House committee releasing their version of a major defense policy bill that funds the military through the next fiscal year. The bill includes about $1.14 trillion for the Pentagon, a record amount of funding for national defense, but it is still less than the $1.5 trillion the president has requested. Much of the difference, $350 billion worth, would move on a separate track, and it's meant to replenish weapon stockpiles used in the conflict with Iran, among other purposes. Congress also seeks to limit the president's recent moves to withdraw American troops from NATO postings in Europe. Among the other priorities for the Pentagon, tens of billions of dollars to fund artificial intelligence projects, critical munitions, and the president's Golden Dome missile defense project. I'm Mike Vaccaro, and this is the News Nation Political Minute.
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2: I wasn't horrified, I was frightened, because I had never, ever seen Joe like that before or since. Never.
16: Or since.
2: Yes,
16: or
2: since.
16: You've never seen him like that?
2: Never, no.
16: What happened?
2: I don't know what happened. I mean, as I watched it, I thought, oh my God, he's having a stroke. And it scared me to death.
0: Former First Lady Jill Biden says her husband

0: Kinsman's performance during the June 2024 debate against Donald Trump had her concerned for his health. The disastrous debate eventually led to President Biden dropping out of the race, as we know. Amy Parnes, senior political correspondent for our partner at The Hill, covered the Biden White House and co-authored the book Fight Inside the Wildest Battle for the White House about the Biden-Harris 2024 campaign. And Amy joins us live. I'm so glad to have you here to talk about, you know, this new interview. Also, let's take a listen to one response that President Biden gave during the debate for some context here. Let's listen.
1: And I'm going to continue to move until we get the total ban on the total initiative relative to what we're going to do with more Border Patrol and more asylum officers.
2: President Trump?
3: I really don't know what he said at the end of that sentence. I don't think he knows what he said either.
0: Okay, so we all remember that, and that's a good refresher. After hearing that again, you know, how do you think Jill Biden's comments line up with what you heard covering the campaign and writing your book? Because she said in that interview that she hasn't seen him like that since either.
4: Yeah, well, Laura, it really undercuts what was happening and what his aides were saying immediately after the debate, which was that he was overtired. You know, he was traveling a lot. He had gone to Los Angeles and Europe a couple of times. He was fighting a cold. They thought maybe it was COVID and they tested him for COVID. But it really, really kind of goes against what they were saying and undermines everything around him right now. There are still Democrats, Laura, who are so angry about how this all transpired. And they still blame the former president and the aides around him for kind of a cover-up, or maybe not a cover-up, but kind of, you know, keeping his condition under wraps. And I think that this is problematic because it kind of goes against the grain of everything else that has been told about this moment.
0: Right. People just want answers. And, you know, we have been moving so quickly ever since the election. You know, it is important to step back and talk about what has happened. I'm just wondering, too, how are these comments going over in the larger political world? What are you hearing?
4: I mean, Democrats are still so angry about the outcome of the election. They're still, Laura, trying to find their way back, as we know from that election. And I think that this sort of, you know, a lot of people were wondering why she would do that and sit for this interview and put these comments out there, because it kind of opens up an old wound for a lot of Democrats. They're looking to move past 2024 and they're looking on to the midterms. Obviously, they're feeling good about the midterms, but this sort of undermines everything that they're about right now in kind of cracking on and moving on and getting going with their plans for the future.
0: And Amy, we've got more to go. That clip that we played is just a preview of a longer interview coming this weekend. So, and we don't know what's in there. And based on your time around the campaign, I mean, is there anything more you expect to hear from Jill Biden? Because those words were pretty powerful that she said.
4: I don't know. I mean, coming from her, Laura, it's really stunning because she is his fiercest defender. She serves as a senior advisor. She kept a very close watch on him, obviously. So just this clip in and of itself is very harmful to him and his legacy. And that's why I'm kind of wondering why she would do that, because I think right now the president needs to focus on the good of his presidency, the positives. And this is sort of highlighting another negative at a really bad time for Democrats as they're trying to find a new leader. And so I don't know if it can get as bad as this, Laura, because this was pretty stunning.
0: It was stunning. Maybe the longer clip will include, and then we took him to the doctor, and the doctor said this. I mean, that's, I think, what people want to know is what happened after that, if she thought he was truly having a stroke. Amy Parnes with The Hill with a great new book. Thank you very much for being here.
4: Thank you.
0: Good to see you. All right, coming up, violent clashes continue between protesters and ICE outside of a New Jersey detention center. What sparked the massive outrage? And we have breaking news on a big update on negotiations between the White House and Iran. We'll bring you the very latest. Stay with us.
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15: We have breaking news out of Iran. The White House has now confirmed reports there is a deal on the table for peace between the U.S. and Iran. International correspondent Robert Sherman has more on the breaking news. We're going to get to him now. Robert, what are we hearing?
16: Hey there, Laura. Well, sources familiar have confirmed to News Nation that what we're looking at here is the premise, an agreement made between Iranian and American negotiators to establish a 60-day memorandum of understanding, which would launch negotiations on some of the more tricky issues related to Iran and the United States, namely their nuclear ambitions, long-term conversations about the Strait of Hormuz. But this would be operating in the short term. The president said that he wants to get the Strait of Hormuz reopened as quickly as possible. And then this would launch 60 days of negotiations between the Iranians and the Americans in order to hash out some of the details of a longer term peace plan, which have proven to be more elusive up to this point. I would caveat all this, Laura, that while there is an agreement between the American and Iranian negotiators, it still requires sign off at the senior level, particularly coming from President Trump. And the indications are right now still have not gotten that green light yet. But there is a framework that is in place between both of these sides, and it is just awaiting the president's signature on all of this. If this all proves to be true and the president does end up signing onto this agreement, it would be viewed as the single largest diplomatic breakthrough that we have seen since the beginning of Operation Epic Fury between both of these sides. You think of the number of negotiations, whether it was in Oman, whether it was in Islamabad, which were not able to bring about a substantive deal. Well, this paves the way for those conversations in order to get all the way to that ultimate finish line. But it begins with a memorandum of understanding, just waiting final sign-offs at the senior level. Laura.
15: All right, some incredible breaking news. Robert Sherman reporting from Doha, and we'll get back to you as news warrants. Thank you so much. Break in when you hear more. And U.S. investigators are also launching a new search for a missing Michigan woman who disappeared in the Bahamas, a story we've been tracking very closely. We've got new GPS data that contradicts Brian Hooker's account of where he was on April 4th when his wife, Lynette, went missing. Now, the data shows he actually stopped in the Sea of Abaco off of the Great Abaco Island before paddling to shore after the weather got bad. Hooker says his wife fell overboard and was swept out to sea. Mills Hayes, following these new developments, joins us live with the very latest. Mills, what's the next step for investigators? Because this kind of turns everything on its side.
17: It certainly does, Laura. And the next steps really are for the U.S. Coast Guard to get approval from officials in the Bahamas to send those divers in. They want to send divers into a new location in the Bahamas to look for Lynette Hooker after this new GPS data really reopened the case. The data comes from one of Brian Hooker's electronic devices that shows movement that does not align with where he told investigators to search. The couple had been living on their sailboat called the Soulmate for months. And at the time, Brian told police that on April 4th, they were traveling from Hopetown to Elbow Cay on a small dinghy boat to get back to their sailboat around 7:30 that night. And at some point, Brian says Lynette fell overboard with the boat keys and was swept away by a current. He then said that he was forced to paddle for hours before reaching the shore. But this new GPS data shows that Brian's device stopped in the Sea of Abaco before returning. And there are witness reports that they heard a loud splash near the sailboat around 9:30 that night. The U.S. Coast Guard has had their sailboat for the last 2 weeks. And one cold case investigator tells me that GPS data from that boat will also be key too.
18: You can look at the weather conditions, get rough seas. And then, of course, you have this eyewitness who says they hear a massive splash. And if they find the body, now you can reconstruct it from the body backwards to all the information that you have, you know, in the investigation to date.
17: Brian Hooker was detained by authorities in the Bahamas for 5 days before he was let go, but he has not been charged with anything, and he has returned to the States, where his lawyer has asked the public to give him the benefit of the doubt. But family and friends of Lynette, they continue to question his story of what happened that night, and Coast Guard investigators, they've also asked Lynette's family members to provide DNA to assist in their investigation, especially if they are able to recover her body, Laura.
15: Right. I mean, huge developments here. Mills Hayes, thank you so much. And for a deeper dive on the case, we're going to bring in News Nation national security contributor Tracy Walder. Tracy, good to see you on this. I'm the Coast Guard breaking this news that they are conducting a new search after discovering the GPS information doesn't match up. So, you know, you got to wonder, why did it take this long for them to realize the conflicting evidence? Maybe you can give us some insight into why that would be.
19: Well, thank you so much for having me, Laura. So a couple of things. Obviously, now you've got, a six-week span of nothing, right? They didn't have the sailboat in their custody, and so they weren't able to download that GPS data. My guess is that the Bahamian authorities may not have had the ability to do that. If they didn't have the ability to do that, and because these are U.S. citizens, they should have called in the FBI's legal attaché office there, and they could have helped them go through that data, and you wouldn't have that six-week sort of gap, right, in critical time to be able to perhaps retrieve a body.
15: And it's also very curious, right, that he left when the search was going on to go. And he said that he was going to care for his mother in the Sacramento, California area. I'm actually from Sacramento, and I drove by that area and that

0: neighborhood to see if I could catch up with him. I didn't, but I did see other family members there at his mother's house, and just got to throw that in. The Coast Guard now requesting permission from the Bahamian authorities to send divers to search newly identified areas. So I'm wondering if you could walk us through how international investigations work, because it sounds complicated and it's, you know, it's not the U.S. How long does it take to gain permission here?
1: Well, theoretically, it should be quick, right? Especially at the initial phases of the investigation, when they thought that this could have potentially been a rescue type of situation. Now that it's recovery, unfortunately, the urgency isn't there. And you're not just dealing necessarily with two entities, the Bahamian authorities and the Coast Guard, but then you also have the FBI. So you have three different groups probably working together. Now, because of the press that this case has received, and because of the fact that now you have directly conflicting information from Mr. Hooker's story to what actually transpired per the GPS, they may be able to obtain authority within 48 to 72 hours, which is pretty quick.
0: You know, since the very beginning, friends and family have questioned Brian Hooker's story, including Lynette Hooker's daughter. She's been on News Nation a few times. Here's some of what she had to say.
2: I have a hard time believing that she just fell off. Even if she did, I don't understand why he didn't drop anchor and look for her, or even swim to go get her, because he was a Marine.
3: I don't feel like this is an accident, because she's a really fit woman. She used to run all the time. She can't anymore because she has shin splints, but she does yoga all the time and CrossFit working out. So she's a fit woman, so this doesn't make any sense.
0: So while investigating cases like this, I mean, how much do investigators lean on family and friends? Obviously a lot, even if it is all circumstantial evidence, or are they using their resources to locate physical evidence, in your take?
1: My guess is they're probably doing a little bit of both. They probably leaned on the family in the initial phases of this to try to obtain what was the pattern of her life. What was she like? Was she able to swim a great distance? What was the relationship like between, you know, Lynette and her husband? Those things help them build a profile and sort of decide which way this investigation needs to go. Is it an accident or is it a homicide? Now, I think at this point, they are probably attempting, especially now that I see they have that GPS, and I think Mills mentioned it was stopped in the Sea of Abaco, which is obviously a bit curious as to why it was there at that time. And so I do think they are really trying to now obtain that forensic and digital evidence to really build a case and perhaps obtain an indictment.
0: Right. Well, we're going to see how it plays out. It is all very curious. And of course, we always say this when we cover these cases, Tracy, we don't know how people will react if she fell overboard and he didn't know what to do and he had to suddenly leave. These are, you know, anybody that is looking at him, they are just questions that need to be asked. And we're waiting for those answers at this point. And hopefully he'll come forward and talk a little bit more about what happened. But right now we know that he's lawyered up. Tracy Walder, thank you very much for coming on the show. We appreciate you.
1: Thank you, Laura.
0: Thank you. And stay with News Nation all weekend long with live coverage from CrimeCon in Las Vegas, because we're covering cases just like this one. And I will be there alongside Brian Enten, Marnie Hughes, and Jesse Weber. I'll be on Jesse Weber's show tomorrow night from Las Vegas. So we hope that you will join us here on News Nation. And still to come, protests at a New Jersey immigration facility lead to a violent clash with ICE. We're live outside that detention center. Plus, the Florida sheriff putting rowdy teens and their parents on notice amid a string of wild teen takeovers. Have you seen the video? We're going to get to it coming up.
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0: Tensions remain high in New Jersey on the heels of another night of protests outside an ICE facility where families and advocates say that detainees are facing inhumane conditions. Homeland Security Secretary Mark Wayne Mullen condemning those protests, writing that anti-ICE rioters assaulted and threw objects at law enforcement. He says that six were arrested and that local police refused to help ICE officers. The White House border czar, Tom Holman, also pushing back against allegations that detainees have been mistreated to our Chris Cuomo last night. Listen to this.
20: I got full confidence that Delaney is being run fine and people are being treated well. We have the highest detention standards in the industry, higher than any state prison, any federal lockup, BOP lockup, or any county jail. We take very good care of these people. And look, no one wants to be detained. So criminal aliens are going to make an effort, say, oh, the food's bad, or I'm being mistreated.
0: News Nation national correspondent Jessica Cartaglia joins me now from outside that detention center. Jessica, what are you seeing on the ground? What's going on there?
2: Hi, Laura. Well, for the most part, things have been pretty calm this morning. There was some activity last night when, again, as soon as the sun goes down, there were some clashes with ICE. We've also seen some of the same protesters who showed up in Minneapolis as well as Portland. They have now arrived here in Newark. They are protesting what they say are detainees being denied access to medical care. They don't have proper sanitary items. And because of that, some of the detainees, we've learned, have been on a hunger strike inside of the building. The Department of Homeland Security, though, as you mentioned, is pushing back against all of those claims. Politicians like New Jersey Senator Cory Booker, New York Congressman Adriano Espiat, went inside of the facility yesterday. They told us that detainees describe inhumane conditions and inadequate medical care.
21: We were informed that 13 of them were moved out since the hunger strike began, that there is repercussions and there is retaliations for people in the hunger strike. There is an active hunger strike by both men and women there.
22: They're on a hunger strike when there was only a handful of individuals that was refusing to eat because they want their ethnic group or their ethnic right food. Well, they can go back to their country and get whatever food they want. The fact is, we're giving them the calories they want. This isn't Holiday Inn.
2: Now, again, Laura, the only movement that we've been seeing here is when someone comes in or out with an ICE vehicle or any type of government vehicle. They're just asking the crowds to move to let them in. But again, thinking that things and hoping that things remain positive and safe out here today.
0: Right. And Jessica, you just mentioned about those members of Congress touring the Delaney Hall on Wednesday. Were they able to shed any light on the conditions other than what they said outside? I mean, is there a little bit more to that?
2: You know, they said they have been able to go inside. A few of them have gone up to the gates, you know, with some sort of permit urging them to let them in. They have been able to do so and tour. They said that the detainees are being fed three meals, however, very small. And one lawmaker said that if there were a medical emergency, regardless of what it was, that the detainees were being offered Tylenol. Here's what they said.
23: The bottom line is if you are human, if you are American, you cannot support what is going on here. Every single one of them who is should be free. Every single one.
2: So, Laura, it's a tale of two very different perspectives. DHS is saying that no, they are not being mistreated inside. They are receiving three square meals and that this is all just a ruse and bad publicity. What you're hearing behind me, too, we are right across the street from a big truck stop. And so every time they go by, the protesters are encouraging them to honk their horns, and many of the truckers are doing so.
0: Yeah, we heard it nice and loud. Jessica Cartaglia, thank you very much for breaking it down. Appreciate you. And after the break, why privacy issues are sparking a national debate over license plate reading traffic cameras. Plus, the gloves are off in the hotly contested L.A. mayoral race. Why one candidate is accusing the other of breaking the law. Can you guess which one? We'll talk about it next.
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5: Well, funding and privacy concerns are fueling the national debate over license plate reading traffic cameras. Now, those issues are coming to a head in one upstate New York City as there's a push among some in the community to revisit or even end the city's camera contract altogether. The mayor says it's not going to happen. Investigative correspondent Rich McHugh is live in Troy, New York. All right, Rich, what are people saying there?
6: Hi, Laura. So the city's at odds. You know, it's part of this national debate over police use of flock cameras. Those are cameras that are license plate reading cameras. There's over 5,000 police forces around the country that use these cameras. The mayor here and the police say they're extremely effective, but others say it's surveillance and against their rights. Now, tempers flared at a recent public meeting here in Troy about this issue.
7: There's no reason that these people need to be taking our information on a daily basis. That's wrong. And collecting it without our will or consent.
8: There's no decent civilized society that needs to be watched all the time like a helicopter parent would of a child.
9: We've traded a lot of our privacy rights for restrictions on our freedom that translate into no additional security, but security theater.
6: At issue, these flock cameras, automated license plate readers, police have positioned 26 throughout the city as a crime-fighting tool. This city of 50,000, known as the home to Uncle Sam, first installed the cameras in 2021 after a series of drive-by shootings. But in the wake of the ICE immigration outrage this past year, some cities like Dayton, Ohio, suspended its use of flock cams when they discovered police used their data for immigration purposes, prompting outrage from groups like DeFlock. Carmela Mantello, she's a lifelong resident of Troy, ran for mayor on reducing crime and became the first female mayor in the city in 2023. She doubled down on the license plate readers, or LPRs for short. Mayor Mantello says the data and says it's reducing overall crime here down 15% year over year. She says they have taken steps to safeguard data, promises it is not shared nationally or even across the state.
10: It's our data. It's our job to put policies in place to protect that data.
11: And you say 100% unequivocally the data is not being shared.
10: We are saying unequivocally we have no examples where data has been shared, where it's been compromised, or anything to that degree. If it is, Rich, people know we're going to null and void that contract and move on to a new contractor or a new vendor.
6: I spoke with the chief of police here, Daniel DeWolf. He makes the argument that this is so effective for his police that it's simply common sense. They need this tool, and he doesn't understand the privacy concerns.
12: We don't share nationally. We don't even share statewide. We can't use it for immigration, any kind of immigration stuff. I don't understand it. The apprehension that people have, or that some people have, I think many people are in favor of it, that they have with us using the FLOC system, because as far as an invasion of privacy, it's a moment in time. It takes a snapshot of the vehicle and the plate, and then the rest of all is all investigative ability. But it's very, very helpful.
6: Now, the city council has tried to restrict this. The mayor has said no. She's called an emergency. We are going to use these, but they're taking 60 days, Laura, to collect data and to show from the police essentially how effective this is, in the hopes that they will come to some agreement here. Back to you.
5: Yeah, it's so interesting, like red light cameras, too. All right, Rich McHugh, thank you very much. We'll get back to you. And coming up, new details in the search for a missing Air Force general and what one woman says about his condition before he vanished. Plus, new details on the suspect behind the wrong way crash that killed four people. Why at least one official believes it was intentional.
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31: As veterans, we've dealt with noise, from chains clanking as they're clamped onto cargo to orders coming down the chain of command. 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
5: Here's your news now in 90 seconds. Authorities in Oklahoma say a man suspected of driving drunk intentionally caused a wrong-way crash that killed four people. Dashcam video captured a car driving against traffic on I-40 in the early morning of May 5th, moments before the car collided with another carrying the victims. The Highway Patrol says officers found open alcohol containers in the suspect's car. The 26-year-old suspect was hospitalized in critical condition. He's facing multiple charges. Uproar after a U-Haul truck with a large tree branch wedged behind its trailer damaged a dozen parked cars in North Hollywood. One owner of a damaged car took video of the truck going down the road on Saturday and confronting the driver, who said she was not aware of the sheared-off branch. Los Angeles police say no arrests were made because the incident appeared accidental.
0: Watch out, girl. They're charging you.
5: Dramatic video shows a pair of elk appearing to charge a woman walking her dog in Colorado. It comes as multiple wildlife agencies in that area ask drivers to keep an eye out for wildlife on the roads, especially right now during calving season. In 2025, Colorado investigated more than 3,000 animal-related crashes, and insurance payouts topped $1 billion.
1: Hi, guys.
5: Buffalo Bills quarterback Josh Allen surprised a group of school kids at recess on Wednesday. The team shared video of Allen giving the kids high fives and playing games. The former MVP and the kids going crazy when one finally guesses the number Allen's thinking of.
1: 17.
5: And that's your news now in 90 seconds. It is the top of the hour. Thanks for staying with us. I'm Laura Engel in today for Nicole Burley. We are waiting for the White House press briefing in just under an hour as we begin this hour with breaking news. The White House has now confirmed reports there is a deal on the table for peace between the U.S. and Iran. It comes as the U.S. and Iran exchange news strikes overnight amid the ongoing fight over the Strait of Hormuz. A U.S. Central Command confirming that Kuwait intercepting those missiles, the U.S. military calling it a ceasefire violation. We have team coverage this hour for you. International correspondent Robert Sherman is live in Doha, and Raquel Martin is live at the White House. And we're going to start with Robert now. Robert, the White House is confirming that they've reached this deal with Iran. Obviously, a big breaking news. What more do we know?
2: Yes, still awaiting the president's signature on all of this. But if that signature is granted, it would be a highly significant diplomatic breakthrough between these two sides, which have showed inherent distrust for one another and have been locked in these negotiations, which at times have looked promising, at times have looked like they're stalling. This would put us on a diplomatic pathway over a 60-day period, a memorandum of understanding, which would have a couple of different elements here. There's the short term, which would establish this 60-day ceasefire. In the short term, reopen the Strait of Hormuz and also receive commitments from Iran to not pursue nuclear weapons. That's what senior Trump administration officials had been telling us throughout the week this deal would entail. On the flip side of it, the expectation would be that you would be seeing a lifting of the U.S. naval blockade, possibly staggered, and longer conversations about the easing of sanctions on Iran itself. Again, it's still requiring that one next hurdle here, which would be the president to sign off on it. So negotiators have been working up to this point, but now it would come down to the senior level in all of this here. It's interesting timing here because tomorrow, the foreign minister of Pakistan announced he will be in Washington, D.C. to meet with Secretary of State Marco Rubio. That is the top diplomat for the lead mediator meeting with the United States' top diplomat. That is looking like a very significant meeting that is set to take place in Washington tomorrow in order to negotiate some of the terms and some of the details when it has come to the situation that has been here in the Middle East. So still more to come. The 60-day window that would open up would set the stage for more long-term conversations, namely about Iran's nuclear ambitions, what becomes of the rich uranium inside of Iran. Those are the more difficult conversations, but the short term would establish a little bit of the easing of tension here in the region if this gets across the finish line. Laura.
5: All right. And Raquel, when it comes to the economic impact on Iran and the Iranian people, the administration seems confident that Tehran can't hold out much longer. What do you know on that front?
3: Hey, Laura, that's right. Just yesterday during the cabinet meeting, we heard President Trump say that Iran is running.

0: On fumes, essentially talking about the fact that their economy is buckling at this point. Looking at some figures from the International Monetary Fund shows that food prices, medicine, for instance, have all skyrocketed, soaring in Iran. We know that food, household staples like vegetable oil up 308%. Chicken is up 190%. Rice up 170%. So we know both sides are really trying to leverage their economic power and really put each other in the corner at this point. Iran, of course, has been through economic challenges in the past, sanctions, for instance, and they are the ones saying that the U.S., for instance, is the one in the bind here domestically when it comes to the economy. We'll have to see what this ceasefire brings when it comes to reopening the Strait of Hormuz, with this ease some of the economic pressure here in the U.S. and globally when it comes to oil prices. But we know that the president believes that he has the cards in his hands at this point when it comes to this economic question.
1: And Raquel, the Treasury Secretary also will be briefing the press room with the White House in the next hour. So we're looking forward to that. And when it does come to rising costs here in the U.S., what are we expecting him to say? Obviously, he's going to have to address it. Do we have any preview on that?
0: Well, we do know that Labor Department did put out some new economic numbers, not looking relatively well for the administration. We know that unemployment has remained steady, but we know that unemployment or job claims, rather, have gone up. Inflation is on the rise. So we do expect the Treasury Secretary to have to speak to those issues. We also know that he will try to bring attention to potentially a more positive talking point, and that is the Trump account. We know that the president this week is announcing the app is going live as of today. Of course, those deposits do not go into accounts until July 4th. And that is getting boosted by, of course, the big, beautiful bill, which includes that $1,000 for children born between the year of 2025 and 2028. So we expect for him not only to take questions about economic situation here in the U.S. and Iran, but also pivot the conversation to that affordability topic. Something right. That has been key to this administration the past few months, especially.
1: Yeah, a lot of people anxious about that money for sure. And Robert, back to you for a second. While a deal has been struck, the U.S. and Iran have been trading strikes overnight. There's been back and forth on that. What can you tell us?
2: That was one of the more tense nights that we've seen mm-hmm. since the fighting here has hit a ceasefire point, especially with the way that Central Command says that this is the second time this week now that they have described carrying out self-defense strikes, saying that they shot down 5 Iranian one-way attack drones, and a 6th one was disabled from a command and launch center before it was able to be put into the air. The Central Command saying this on the incident, saying U.S. Central Command and regional partners remain vigilant and measured as we continue to defend our forces and interests from unjustified Iranian aggression. What we saw on the flip side of all of this was Iran, as they said, taking aim at a launch site in Kuwait, a U.S. base there where they contend that the U.S. strikes came from, which ended up sending off sirens in Kuwait as well as the air defense systems as well. So this was pretty significant flare-up that we saw here over the last 24 hours or so. But still, both sides have said that they are hoping to stay on the diplomatic pathway. You still see some of these conversations taking place, and neither side has said that this has ended the ceasefire. Laura?
1: Yeah, we're going to have to see how this unfolds. Robert Sherman reporting from Doha and Raquel Martin reporting from the White House. Thank you both very much.
3: There was one reservoir that was out of commission. He is correct. 1 million years ago, it was for wildfires. But over the last 30, 40 years, it's been for drinking water. He talked about the winds. That is just completely inaccurate. If that were accurate, then the planes would have been able to fly. And so the winds reached close to 100 miles an hour, and the planes were unable to fly. So if there were reservoirs, if that reservoir had been open, it would not have worked. We had two other reservoirs totaling 8 billion gallons that were available.
4: Thank
3: but
4: you.
3: Could not fly.
5: Yes, she mentioned me. So this is, she's an incredible liar. Everyone on their phones, Google it. 40 weather stations in the Pacific Palisades. It never went above 40 miles per hour.
1: All right, we are just an under a week away from knowing.

0: Labor and Politics for Deadline and joins me live. I always love to have you on the show, Dominic. Good to see you because I know you've got your finger on the pulse of all of this. So let's start right off with the polling here that Pratt was a reality TV star with no political history, but he's running off the promise to, quote, tear down the establishment. And I see a lot of people liking him. His numbers are just trailing behind the current mayor. Does it surprise you?
1: Yes and no. It does not surprise me for the same reason it did not surprise me in 2015 that Donald Trump did so well. He's famous. This is America. The name recognition alone is quite high. And a lot of people live online, and online, Spencer Pratt's killing it with AI ads that are destroying Karen Bass and other rivals, as well as coming after what happened to him and his family at the fires and really escalating points of some of the very serious issues that are here in L.A. Homelessness, infrastructure, lack of employment and storefronts all boarded up all over the city. These are real things in real cities. But in the real world, Spencer Pratt, according to the latest poll, has actually fallen into third place behind Nitha Ryman, who's the city council member, who's even more on the progressive side than Karen Bass. As of right now, Bass has about 26%, according to registered voters. Raymond has about 25%, and Pratt is behind at 22%. So you could see what is the beginning of a backlash happening as we're heading towards that June 2nd primary that will determine who the top two are, which will go to the runoff in November, unless someone, which is incredibly doubtful, reaches over 50%.
0: Listen, if our audience didn't watch The Hills, Pratt was the show's villain, right? He was not afraid to pounce on his enemies, and now he is taking that from his playbook. Let's listen to one of his ads.
2: This is where Mayor Bass lives. You notice something? Or here, where Nithya Raman's $3 million mansion sits. They don't have to live in the mess they've created where you live. This is where I live. They let my home burn down. I know what the consequences of failed leadership are. That's why I'm running for mayor. For my sons and the rest of us Angelenos that want to stop these corrupt politicians from destroying our city.
0: Listen, it's well produced, right? But does it work? That's the question. Do you think it's an effective strategy for his campaign? Because it really does make you sit up and pay attention to what he's been through.
1: It does, but it also does the thing that you never want to do as a politician, which is it highlights the next point. Point of fact, Spencer Pratt does not live in that trailer. Spencer Pratt lives in the Hotel Bel Air and has been ringing up bills of over $15,000. His family, God bless them, actually live in a rented house in San Bernardino. So when that came out, of course, it immediately put his campaign on the defensive. Now, he will say, well, listen, I have to live there. I never said I lived there. Very RFK or Donald Trump for that. They then said, actually, you said this is where I live. That's what you said in your own ad. So it's changed the debate. Of course, Brat Bass, in an interview she did with me on Deadline, she said one of her biggest concerns was the lack of truth, the fact that anyone can say anything. Now, let's be honest, politicians lying or making stuff up is about as old as the sun. But the fact of the matter here is you're seeing a lot of different versions of reality. I will caution one thing, though, viewers all over the nation. L.A. is the second biggest city in America. It is an incredibly diverse, and I don't just mean that in the DEI way. I mean that in the sheer landscape and environment of this city. A lot of the Pratt supporters, a lot of the Pratt donations, of which he is way in front, are coming from the west side of L.A., from the Brentwood area and stuff like that. People like musician David Foster and his wife, who had a fundraiser recently for Pratt. They are nowhere near the kind of numbers you need to win an election in L.A. for mayor. And in all the other parts of the city, that is where things like Bass and, to a lesser degree, Raman's machines are kicking in and getting out the vote. And that's what's going to matter. To flip that, there's another side to this, because this is L.A. and everything's show business. Some think that Mayor Bass is helping to prop Spencer Pratt up. Because just like Senator Adam Schiff did with ex-baseball legend Steve Garvey back in 2024, and Hillary Clinton very unsuccessfully did in 2016 with Donald Trump, the idea is to get a Republican challenger who won't be much of a threat. In 2024, Schiff's campaign actually moved money to support Garvey. And in the end, after the primary, Adam Schiff didn't even have to campaign to go all the way to a landslide in November. That's Bass's optimal hope. But with Raman now moving up in the polls, as people taking a more serious look at Pratt, there might be a real race happening now this summer, as opposed to a catwalk to a joyless reelection.
0: Yeah, and also it's about who can lead. I mean, we've watched LA literally burn, and that's the next page.

0: of who is going to be able to help this city. The latest development here is that Pratt is also filing an ethics complaint against Mayor Bass for allegedly violating city election laws. And we're talking about an ad claiming that she was campaigning by the ballot box. Let's watch that clip.
1: To say that you should vote today, fill out your ballot, hand it to your postal worker, or come to a voting box like this.
0: I mean, it should be pretty simple, you know, if, as far as the distance she was to a box, as she's already responded to Pratt's complaint saying, quote, we follow the rules. So who do you think is right?
2: Well, I mean, this is a very complex issue, and it's something that, you know, whatever you want to say about Spencer Pratt, he does have a point, is that these are rules, and you should follow the rules regardless if you're the mayor, a seasoned politician, or an ex-reality star. Bass's campaign, to your point about mentioning in their response, they said, well, actually, look at that ad, and look at that particular clip there. The rules have things about signage, about electoral maneuvers. She's just walking up to a ballot box with some people cheering. That's not against the rules. They say the shot in the ad where you see her with signage, whatever, that was more than the designated number of feet, which I believe is 100. They said it was approximately 200 feet from a ballot box, which makes it within the parameters of the statutes here in California. But again, this is politics. Politics is rough and dirty. And if anybody thinks that Spencer Pratt's being outrageous by doing this, I say go to any local council election and you'll see this kind of stuff. And we certainly see it on the national level. This is a big battle here in LA. There is no one who is going to tell you, including Karen Bass and anybody else, that LA doesn't have a bunch of problems and that the problems of LA need to be addressed. People will give you different reasons for it, but there are some who are hoping this can be a once-in-a-generation election to move things. Remember also, LA is about to be one of the host cities of the World Cup in the next couple weeks. It's about to host the Olympics in the next 2 years, and we're going to have a whole series of other large events. Some of which people say that's what LA does best, and that would be the spark that gets LA back on its feet. It'll have nothing to do with the politicians, and if they should just stay out of the way. It really depends where you want to put your money.
0: Right. It's going to be very interesting how it shakes out. I'm from California, lived in L.A. for 4 years, and you're absolutely right about the diversity of the landscape just alone. So there's a lot to get through with this. Dominic Patton, we'll check back in with you. Thank you.
2: Thank you, madam.
0: Thank you. And coming up, the Florida sheriff who says he has a solution to the teen takeovers that are plaguing cities, big and small. Plus, a renewed search for an American woman missing in the Bahamas and the stunning new evidence that could have the potential to solve the case. We'll tell you about it coming up.
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9: U.S. investigators are launching a new search for a missing Michigan woman who disappeared in the Bahamas. New GPS data contradicts Brian Hooker's account of where he was on April 4th when his wife, Lynette, went missing. Now, the data shows he actually stopped in this sea area off of the Great Abaco Island before paddling to shore after the weather got bad. Hooker says his wife fell overboard and was swept out to sea. Mills Hayes following these brand new developments and joins us live with the very latest. Mills, what's the next step for investigators? Because this really changes things.
10: It definitely does, Laura. This is a major development. The Coast Guard first needs approval from officials in the Bahamas, and then they'll begin a targeted dive search of the areas that the GPS data shows Brian Hooker was at. And this new data comes from one of Brian Hooker's electronic devices that shows movement that does not align with where he told investigators to search. The couple had been living on a sailboat called the Soulmate for months. And then on April 4th, Brian told police that they were traveling from Hopetown to Elbow Cay on a small dinghy boat back to their sailboat. This was around 7:30 that night. And then at some point, Brian says Lynette fell overboard with the boat keys and was swept away by a current. And he said that he was forced to paddle for hours before reaching the shore. But this new GPS data shows Brian's device stopped in the Sea of Abaco before returning. And witness reports say that they heard a loud splash near their sailboat around 9:30 that night. The U.S. Coast Guard has had their sailboat for 2 weeks now, and one cold case investigator tells me that the GPS data from the boat will be key too with this.
11: If he says he was in this area, but the GPS coordinates that he provides says, yeah, here, I was over here. And so now he has to explain why his phone was in these particular geographic regions that the data is saying he was in. And so if it's a perpetual lie and they're reverse engineering those lies and filling those gaps, it'll be quite a ride, to be honest with you, for Mr. Hooker, if in fact he's involved.
10: That sailboat has been a part of the Coast Guard's forensic investigation for the past couple of weeks, and they are going through all of that information to try and see if that's going to help in their new search as well, Laura.
9: And then, Mills, what do the couple's family and friends have to say about the case? We know that the daughter, Lynette's daughter, has been outspoken. Are they talking more now?
10: She certainly has been more outspoken. Now, as far as since this new information came out, she has been reposting some of the articles, and we do know that she has handed over some of her DNA to the Coast Guard investigators. But a lot of Brian Hooker's story just is not adding up, and that's something that has frustrated Lynette's family and friends who have continuously questioned Brian's timeline. In fact, one of their friends even recorded Brian's explanations and said that they were all over the place, and the excuse of bad weather doesn't sit well with friends either, because

0: The weather did get bad the night that she went missing, but it was later in the night, way later than when Brian said Lynette fell overboard. Now, he has not been charged with a crime, and his lawyers have asked the public to give him the benefit of the doubt. But Lynette's family, they are eager for answers as this case seemingly is now reopened again, Laura.
1: Right. I mean, we are anxious to hear any new developments. Please come back as you get them. Mills Hayes, thank you for your reporting. Appreciate it. And stay with News Nation all weekend long. We've got live coverage from CrimeCon in Las Vegas covering cases just like this one. And I'll be there alongside Brian Enten, Marnie Hughes, Jesse Weber. We're all going to be there all weekend long doing our shows, giving you live reports, telling you about the cases that people are caring about and wanting to hear more of. We've got it for you, so stay with us. And so-called teen takeovers sparking chaos across the country. The Florida, the sheriff might have a solution. He's going to join us live next. And a retired Air Force general missing in New Mexico. What newly released evidence from the early days of the investigation is now revealing.
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1: Police in Aurora, Colorado want to question the victim of a brazen attack at a light rail station. Take a look at the security camera video showing two teens assaulting a man as he waited by the tracks. Unbelievable. Witnesses told police that the pair were armed and had already assaulted other people outside the station. Responding officers took two teens, both 17, into custody. Investigators say they have prior arrests for robbery and assault. The victim in this case left the scene before officers could question him. And the so-called teen takeovers are also growing in popularity across the country. Another story we're following, turning busy public spaces into chaotic scenes, to say the least. But one Florida sheriff is warning these teen takeovers will not work in his county. Polk County Sheriff Grady Judd shared on social media that the parents of the teens involved in these teen takeovers can face charges in addition to the charges that their children will face.
8: Okay, so there's a new TikTok trend. You know, takeovers, going into restaurants, trashing places, meeting up, driving crazy. Listen, that's not going to work in Polk County. There's a whole lot of laws that not only hold juveniles responsible, adults responsible, but parents responsible for your children's conduct.
1: The sheriff's fiery caution came nearly 2 weeks after Tampa police arrested 22 people, most who were underage, during a so-called takeover event that reportedly sparked fights and disrupted traffic. And joining us now is Polk County, Florida Sheriff Grady Judd. Sheriff, thank you very much for being here. I appreciate it.
15: Oh, it's my honor to be with you today, Laura. How are you?
1: I'm concerned because I have a young teenager, and I hope that he doesn't end up with friends like what we're seeing here. You've been very clear in your message that if any of these teen takeovers pop up in your county, that it's not going to be just the kids getting arrested, but parents as well. And we also heard the D.C. U.S. Attorney Jeanine Pirro say that she is looking at holding parents responsible overall. So, you know, what prompted you to put out the message? I know you've been outspoken. We've had you on our air before. We've seen your videos, but this is getting serious.
15: Well, Laura, I saw the trend just like everyone else has. In fact, I thank TikTok because now I understand that when they see this, they're removing it from their site because it's spreading not only on TikTok but other social media. But here's the message. The message to the kids are, if you do this, we're guaranteeing you that you'll be arrested. And not only that, we're going to come get your mom and your daddy. And we're going to either charge them criminally or civilly because we don't put up with that. But where it's occurring, Laura, is communities where they allow that thing to occur. I heard, I believe it was the Chicago mayor, soft-shoeing it. Well, you know, they're children and all that. Well, if you're large enough to be out at night, if you're old enough to be out at night, and you do this, you're big enough and large enough and old enough to go to lockup. And I'll guarantee you that's where you'll be if you try to disrupt the community.
1: I mean, look at this video. I mean, kids are, you know, literally burning the world to the ground. And if you talk about grounding somebody or maybe taking away their Xbox, I don't know if that's going to really work. So to your point of what you are talking about of going after mom and dad, you've also mentioned that the Chicago mayor, I'd like to listen to some of what Chicago's mayor said earlier this month on the subject.
16: Communities across our city still felt the impact of an intolerable level of violence. We continue to call on parents, guardians, and all of the adults of this city to stay aware of where their children are and to help ensure that they are safe and accounted for.
1: Okay, so another example of calling on parents to step up here. So how much of a deterrent do you believe charging parents will be to stop these teen takeovers? Because if they are, you know, a little sassy, they might go, oh, well, you know, so what? My mom and dad are going to get in trouble. But hopefully the message will get through. But do you think it's enough of a deterrent?
15: Well, first and foremost, the accountability does start at home. The mayor's right. But The mayor didn't look at the cameras in the eye and go, and by the way, kids, we're going to lock you up. And then we're going to charge your mother and father. We're going to put them in jail, too. We're going to hold you accountable. And he did not give the appropriate message across the city of Chicago. The message we give here is, look, children, kids need to know where they the parents need to know where they are. But in addition to that, Kids do stuff that parents don't know about. Well, you've got to be responsible for them until they're 18 years of age. So if you can't predict in the future what they're going to do, keep them at home until you trust them to do the right thing. Because if you send them out into the community and we catch them doing some of this craziness that you've seen on television, that is against the law. And we're going to hold them accountable. And we're going to lock them up. And then there are civil and criminal penalties that their parents can face. That's the message you have to send. Then you have to follow it up. So if it's occurring, people are not being proactive in that particular community because, yes, it can occur, but what are you doing about it? Are you locking them up? Are you holding them accountable? Right. And that's what makes the difference. If you hold them accountable and they know it's happening, then they're less likely to do that. And I'll guarantee it, in this community, they're going to be arrested.
1: Yeah, and I mean, Sheriff, we always say to our kids, right, that everything lives forever on the internet. So it's being locked up. It's your mom and dad being in trouble as well. And then, of course, try finding a job. If you've got video of yourself, you know, putting a gas can down and lighting stuff on fire and breaking stuff like this. I mean, it gets dangerous real fast. Earlier this month, one of the year's wildest teen takeover scenes exploded inside a packed Washington, D.C. Chipotle. And I think that's what we're looking at here. In your assessment, what do you think is the motivation behind the behavior? Is it all for clicks? Is it all because they want to get on TikTok? Is it because they have, you know, I don't know. I mean, what is it you think is going on here?
15: Sure. If they can't be famous, they can be infamous. And I don't really believe that they believe there's going to be any accountability. But I can assure you of one thing. In fact, I'll guarantee it. We'll have your picture and your parents' picture side by side when I do a press conference. If you go try to take over, commit felony assaults, felony criminal mischief, there's going to be responsibility. But over and over, Laura, you see it's in communities where the mayors, the police chiefs, whoever does not stand up and draw a line in the sand. Now, that doesn't mean it can't happen, but if it happens, it wouldn't happen a second time if they were arrested.
1: Yep, we got to leave it there. We're going to watch it closely. I hope you'll come back and let us know how this moves forward. And if you do end up arresting a mom and dad, come back and let us know. Sheriff Grady Judd, thank you very much for being here.
15: Promise I'll do that. Take care.
1: Very good. And coming up, a mystery in New Mexico, how a 911 call and newly released body camera video are shedding new light on the search for a missing Air Force general. And first it was Rubio, then it was Vance. Now we're going to have the Treasury Secretary taking a turn to take the podium at today's White House press briefing, and we'll bring it to you live. It's supposed to happen in just a few minutes. Stay with us.
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1: It's been 3 months since the mysterious disappearance of retired Air Force General Neil McCaslin in New Mexico. The 68-year-old vanished from his Albuquerque home, sparking a massive search and major speculation on whether it was tied to his top secret security clearance at a government research lab. Now, we're getting a new look at the 911 call and body cam video from the initial days of the investigation in February when his wife called police.
30: My husband is missing.
1: Okay.
30: It's been about 3 hours, and I have some indication that he must have planned not to be found. He's left his phone. He changed his clothes into I don't know what. I think he's on foot. All of our cars and bicycles are in the garage.
31: Has he been diagnosed with any mental disorders or anything like that?
30: Well, we've been seeing a doc for both physical and mental in terms of anxiety, short-term memory loss, lack of sleep.
1: Also, let's take a look at the video that shows deputies arriving at the couple's home where McCaslin's wife, Susan, tells them her husband had taken sleeping pills the night before, but adds he's physically fit with a sharp mind. Deputies then spoke to a friend of McCaslin. That friend had dinner with the general and members of the Space Force the night before. She says that's when she noticed something strange.
32: We had dinner Thursday evening at Cervantes off of Gibson.
33: Okay.
32: At 6 o'clock with Space Force. And what I noticed, I was shocked this morning when I saw the alert, because what I noticed Thursday evening is he wasn't his usual self. He was kind of spacey and quiet. Okay. And you know that. That happens with people, so I didn't put anything with it.
33: Does he carry like a security clearance or anything like that?
32: He has a very classified security clearance. He was the head of Air Force Research Lab. To the point the man's names are in the UFO documents that have recently been released.
1: Joining us now to discuss is News Nation contributor and retired FBI agent Jennifer Coffendoffer. Good to see you, Jennifer. It appears that McCaslin may have been dealing with anxiety or insomnia moments before he disappeared, as we listen to those calls. His wife says he was also preparing for a ski trip with friends. So, I don't know. I mean, where do you draw that line? What do you think happened here? What's your take?
0: Well, when you look at this case from beginning to end, from the very first time that his wife was interviewed, boy, there's just so many clues here. I've listened to all the interviews of her, and essentially she is really describing somebody in crisis, somebody who essentially is dealing with anxiety, is dealing with memory loss, and is very upset about that. In fact, she goes on to say that he actually withdrew from being on a board because he couldn't even keep up mentally, and it was very discerning for him and disconcerting, I should say, for him. And so beyond that, the fact that he left without any way to track him and took a .38 revolver, I think tells me that perhaps he decided that he wanted to end his life. That's what my take is.
1: You know, based on the body cam video and the 911 call, when we listen to it closely, his wife does seem relatively calm. And of course, we know that everyone reacts differently in these situations. But what's your read on her? Does it sound to you like maybe this has happened before? Or what did you make of how she made that call?
0: You know, it sounded to me like a woman who is concerned, but really thought that he would be found. And somebody that perhaps had been dealing for some months. And I, again, heard her talk in a longer version where she talks about this had been going on actually for months that he was dealing with this. And so I really think it was something that she thought he would be found and that he was in some sort of crisis.
1: You know, listen, there's always, of course, his connection to the government research labs. That's kind of a big point on this story, and his supposed UFO intelligence ties as well in terms of having that clearance. And there's conspiracies out there that he was specifically targeted because of this connection. And of course, this isn't the first story that we've done like this. Do you think it's a possibility?
0: I don't think it's a possibility. It doesn't make any sense to me. Is this a government conspiracy that they decided at 11 o'clock in the morning to go in and have government agents take him so he couldn't talk about secrets that he knew 13 years ago when he actually worked for the government? Is that what the premise is? I've never even been able to put a finger on the premise because, in my view, it doesn't make any logical sense. I'm an Occam's razor girl, Laura, and I tell you the Occam's razor theory of this is you leave without your watch, you leave without your glasses, which you desperately need to see, and you take a .38 revolver and you're in this age range, which is statistically one of the highest age ranges for taking one's life when somebody is in crisis like this. It adds up to me.
1: You know, we've also learned that there could be more security camera evidence from neighboring homes. Curious why that might not have been released yet, because that is also so important with all these stories that we do, Jennifer, about, you know, letting the public look for clues. You know, if we can all get in and help and watch, and people in that area, oh, he went this way. Well, he might have gone in this direction to something that, you know, only locals would know, for instance.
0: Yeah, Laura, I think that's such a great point, because when you look at this case and the wealth at which the neighborhood we're talking about and all the cameras that were there, I do find it very interesting that there seemingly is no camera footage. Is that because they didn't have subscriptions? Like, many elderly people don't actually have the subscriptions. So I do find that odd. The other thing that was odd to me is you had a canine group go there, and yet you only had one canine who said he couldn't track because he didn't know how he left the house. That is not, I've never seen that before in all my years of working missing cases. Normally, you give them a sock, something that has the heavy scent, and they're able to make a decision themselves. And if not, you could have more than one canine unit. So I'm disturbed about that as well.
1: Yep, I agree with you. And covering these stories as well, I haven't heard anything like that. Jennifer Coffendoffer, thank you very much for coming on and giving us your perspective. We always appreciate it. Good to see you.
0: Thank you, Laura.
1: All right, talk soon. And News Nation is also bringing you to CrimeCon in Las Vegas. We will have live reporting. We've got Brian Enten, Marnie Hughes, Jesse Weber, and myself, and it's all starting tonight. Jesse's doing his show from Vegas, and I'll be on his show tomorrow. We're all going to be there covering top crime stories. We look forward to seeing you there. Please stay with our coverage. And coming up, tensions running high in New Jersey. What both sides are saying as protests outside an ICE detention center come to a boil. And we're going to be hearing from the White House amid reports of a potential deal between the U.S. and Iran. It starts in just a few minutes, and we will bring it to you live. Don't go anywhere.
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1: Tensions are high in New Jersey on the heels of protesters being arrested outside of an ICE facility where families and advocates say detainees are facing inhumane conditions. Homeland Security Secretary Mark Wayne Mullen condemning those protests, writing that anti-ICE rioters assaulted and threw objects at law enforcement. He says 6 were arrested and that local police refused to help ICE officers. And then you've got the White House border czar, Tom Holman, also pushing back against allegations that detainees have been mistreated to our own Chris Cuomo last night.
16: I have full confidence that Delaney is being run fine and people are being treated well. We have the highest detention standards in the industry, higher than any state prison, any federal lockup, BOP lockup, or any county jail. We take very good care of these people. And look, no one wants to be detained. So criminal aliens are going to make an effort, say, oh, the food's bad, or I'm being mistreated.
1: News Nation national correspondent Jessica Cartaglia joins us live from outside that detention center. Okay, so you're there. What are you seeing? It looks like there's a lot of activity behind you.
17: There is activity, and what you're seeing behind us, Laura, is you have ICE agents who are all lined up, and then you have protesters who are standing right outside. So the ICE agents will ask the protesters to step back. They'll kind of, they're very careful not to use force, but asking them to kind of clear the way anytime a vehicle goes in or out of this center. So you see right behind me, that's happening right now. Some of the protesters we have seen before. That's happened in, they've shown up in Portland. They've also shown up in Minneapolis. We just spoke with somebody from here who tells me, you know, she's been out protesting ICE several times, but has never seen some of these people before. And then you also have a woman with a sign that says unpaid protesters. Last night, there was another clash with protesters and ICE. Protesters saying that detainees inside of the building are being fed rotten food, they're being denied access to medical care, and they don't have the necessary sanitary items that they need. And because of that, some detainees have been on a hunger strike since Friday. The Department of Homeland Security, though, is pushing back against all of those claims that, as you heard last night on Cuomo, politicians like New Jersey Senator Cory Booker, New York Congressman Adriano Espaillat went inside of the facility yesterday, and they say the detainees described inhumane conditions and inadequate medical care.
18: We were informed that 13 of them were moved out since the hunger strike began, that there is repercussions and there is retaliations for people in the hunger strike. There is an active hunger strike by both men and women there.
19: They're on a hunger strike when there was only a handful of individuals that was refusing to eat because they want their ethnic group or their ethnic right food. Well, they can go back to their country and get whatever food they want. The fact is, we're giving them the calories they want. This isn't Holiday Inn.
17: Now, New York politicians saying yesterday that they are being fed three meals. However, they're very small and there were maggots inside some of the meals that they were served. And then you have DHS on the other side, Laura, saying that that is not at all the case. And these detainees are being monitored.
1: Wow. All right. On it goes. Jessica Cartaglia, thank you very much. And we'll also be hearing from the White House amid reports of a potential deal between the U.S. and Iran. It starts in just a few minutes. You can see our cameras are trained there. We will bring it to you live.
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7: Right now, the U.S. and Iran trade new attacks, testing the fragile ceasefire.
8: They may have missiles, but they can't build more right now. And they can't build more drones right now. And they can't build more ships. So they came and cried uncle to Todd.
7: As the Secretary of War travels to Singapore amid rising tensions over Taiwan. Plus, former First Lady Jill Biden opens up about her husband's 2024 presidential debate.
9: I wasn't horrified. I was frightened because I had never, ever seen Joe like that.
7: And alarming new details into the disappearance of a Michigan woman who allegedly fell overboard on a boat in the Bahamas. The new GPS data that allegedly blows her husband's story out of the water.
10: I have a hard time believing that she just fell off. Even if she did, I don't understand why he didn't drop anchor and look for her.
11: And good afternoon. Thanks for staying with us. I'm Laura Engel in today for Nicole Burley, and we're going to start this hour at the White House, where we're standing by for a live press briefing led today by the Treasury Secretary in the absence of Caroline Leavitt, who's on maternity leave. Now, this briefing comes amid breaking news of a possible 60-day ceasefire deal that couldn't come soon enough for both Americans and Iranians, largely in part due to the lockdown of the Strait of Hormuz and the inability to get critical oil and consumer goods through the strategic waterway. The skyrocketing price of oil hitting many Americans hard as the average price for a gallon of gas climbs nearly 50% since the start of the war. Meanwhile, the Treasury Secretary is posting on X this morning saying in part that the Iranian troops aren't getting paid and that their economy is in a free fall. But there had been some sticking points in a deal with Iran and the possibility of Oman playing a role in the managing of the waterway. President Trump insists the strait is international waters and no one will control it. Joining us now with more on this development is News Nation White House correspondent Libby Dean. Libby, the ceasefire deal, obviously an important next step, particularly if it includes opening the strait. But there does seem to be some conflict over the role of Oman as we take a look there at the briefing room.
12: Laura, all of that going to be in focus for the Treasury Secretary, Scott Bessent, who's going to take the podium moments after what could be this major breakthrough with Iran diplomatically. All of this, of course, pending the president's approval. What we're learning from U.S. sources is Iran and the U.S. have agreed on extending the ceasefire another 60 days and also during that time continuing these negotiations on this nuclear program. At the same time, though, the White House seems unhappy with Oman for engaging with Iran. For 2 days, we've heard officials issue these direct warnings to the country. The first, or the newest, being from Secretary Bessent, who wrote on X today that Oman in particular should know that the U.S. Treasury will aggressively target any actors involved directly or indirectly in facilitating tolls for the strait, and any willing partners will be penalized. Oman actually led the first round of negotiations that fell apart when the U.S. launched these strikes on Iran earlier this year. And then yesterday, we heard President Trump threaten to blow up Oman if they didn't behave.
13: The strait's going to be open to everybody. It's
12: and who would control it?
13: It's international waters.
0: Nobody's going to control it. We're going to watch over it. We'll watch over it. But nobody's going to control it. That's part of the negotiation that we have. They would like to control it. Nobody's going to control it. It's international waters, and Oman will behave just like everybody else, so we'll have to blow them up.
12: Secretary Bessent taking the podium shortly. I'm going to head in there for us. There's going to be a lot of questions about Iran, but Bessent will also want to tout this app that they actually launched today for Trump accounts. But a lot of economic instability for Americans here at home right now, Laura, with this conflict with Iran. But it does seem like there's some kind of diplomatic breakthrough. That is going to be one question posed to Bessent of many during this briefing here at the White House. Laura.
11: All right. We're watching it very closely along with you, Libby Dane at the White House. We'll get back to you. Thank you very much. Let's bring in international correspondent Robert Sherman, who is live in Doha. Robert, as Libby said, the White House now confirming they have reached a deal with Iran, but the president still has to sign off. So what more do we know about this?
13: Yeah, that's the big caveat here, Laura, still awaiting the president's signature, although I would say that the way that we've entered this trajectory moving towards this 60-day memorandum of understanding, I mean, that is keeping in the optimism that we have heard here from the region over the last couple of days, from senior-level diplomats around the region, from Gulf state officials, believing that there was enough room in order to get this memorandum of understanding across the finish line. Now it just awaits the president's decision. In terms of what this would be, though, Laura, according to U.S. officials, they've said that what they have been pushing towards would be 60-day ceasefire in order to pick up more broader talks and tackle some of the deeper, more difficult conversations, reopening of the Strait of Hormuz. You've heard the president saying this week it's got to be reopened immediately, and then immediate commitments from Iran to not have a nuclear weapon. On the flip side, you would expect the U.S. to ease the U.S. naval blockade and ease sanctions on Iran. But it opens up bigger questions here, things such as what happens with the rich uranium that Iran is currently in possession of, exactly what does the future of their nuclear program look like from a civilian standpoint? Is it completely cut off? And, of course, who will control the Strait of Hormuz? The president says nobody. Iran says they still want to have a controlling authority over everything that happens there. It is telling that tomorrow we are expecting the foreign minister of Pakistan to be in Washington, D.C. That's according to his office, to meet with Secretary of State Marco Rubio, the top diplomat for the key mediator between Iran and the United States, meeting with the United States Secretary of State. That is angling to be a significant conversation taking place in our nation's capital tomorrow as they try and pull this across the finish line, the last couple of steps, as we await to see what the president's final decision is on this agreement that appears to be on the table right now. Laura?
11: And Robert, while a deal has been struck, according to reports, the U.S. and our own reporting, the U.S. and Iran have been trading strikes overnight. And that was a really big thing that happened overnight. Tell us about those strikes.
13: Yeah, but some of the most intense action that we have seen here since the ceasefire first went into effect, with Central Command saying for the second time this week, they carried out what they described as self-defense strikes, knocking down five Iranian attack drones, also hitting a command center on the ground there where a sixth was expected to be launched. And as a result of this, Iran fired missiles at Kuwait. They said that it was at a U.S. base on Kuwaiti soil in which those attacks came from. And as a result of this, you had Central Command saying, quote, U.S. Central Command and regional partners remain vigilant and measured as we continue to defend our forces and interests from unjustified Iranian aggression. Nevertheless, Iran viewing all of this as a violation of the ceasefire, saying they're prepared to intensify their strikes on the U.S. if it should come to it. But despite all the tough talk here, Laura, here's the most important thing. Neither Iran nor the U.S. has said that the ceasefire has ended as a result of the flare-up that happened here overnight. Intense dynamic, but still at this point, it appears as though diplomacy pressing onward. Laura?
11: Intense dynamic is right. Great wording there. Robert Sherman reporting from Doha. Thank you very much. As we wait here for this press briefing, let's bring in senior fellow at the National Security Institute and former senior intelligence official, Andrew Boreen. Andrew, good to see you.
14: Good to see you, Laura.
11: Okay, so let's start with your reaction to the 60-day memorandum of understanding to extend the ceasefire. And actually, we're going to get to the White House. Let's go to the briefing room. We'll get back to you.
15: I don't want anyone yelling, reclaim my time. So let's start out with Trump accounts. Trump accounts, I believe, are the most important benefit for young people since the GI Bill. Today, the app is now available on all major platforms, bringing the president's vision

0: against those programs. We've had sustained and resilient GDP growth. Real GDP has risen 2.6% over the past four quarters. Atlanta Fed's GDP now predicts 3.8% for this second quarter. The U.S. energy dominance, part of our resilience stems from our energy dominance. Natural gas is down, is my belief, and the futures market is showing us oil will be lower than pre-conflict levels. We are more resilient to energy price fluctuations due to President Trump's energy dominance and deregulatory agenda. The United States is now the world's largest energy exporter. The United States has never exported so much energy or produced so much energy. Main Street prosperity, the average 401k is up almost $30,000 since President Trump's inauguration. President Trump RX has already saved Americans over $600 million. I'm sure all of you will want to report on that. And the unemployment rate remains low at 4.3%. So with that, I'm happy to ask some questions. I will mention 3 weeks ago, I got an honorary degree from the University of South Carolina. So if you really want to get a question, you can call me Dr. Besson. So,
1: these Trump accounts, you know, there's a lot of people, a lot of working class Americans that maybe don't have the financial expertise when it comes to stock markets and investing in general. In what ways are you guys simplifying this for all those Americans so that it's not just for one class of people, but all Americans can have it?
0: Well, that's a great question, because 38% of Americans have no exposure to equities. They don't share in the great innovation, the machine that is the American economy. Our great capital markets drives our prosperity. So if your child is born during President Trump's administration, Treasury puts in $1,000 as a seed investment. We've also created six learning pods, so you can go online to the app that went up today and learn. And I think that this is going to be, I've been a big proponent of financial literacy, and I think this is going to be one of the greatest real-time financial literacy educations in history, because it won't be, there's a street in New York called Wall Street. This is what, I don't really understand what happens there. American family is going to be able to look on their phone every day and see, and you know, I think it's going to drive people to try to understand what they've got here. I think we're going to create a generation of shareholders. Ed.
2: Thank you, Mr. Secretary. I guess first, well, we're starting to see this disruption of the oil supply and through the Strait of Hormuz affect economic data. First, is there a deal on the table for a 60-day ceasefire to continue that? And then second, how fast could inflation then recede or retreat, or is inflation sticky because the PCE was at a three-year high?
0: First of all, PCE today, month over month, was 0.2, which was, we're looking at decimal points, but the estimate was 0.3. So 1 month doesn't a trend make. And what we've seen is actually oil prices are down about 10% in May. There are almost 2,000 ships waiting to come out of the Gulf. And I think the oil market is going to be very well supplied on the other side of this, and that we could see prices come down very quickly. We saw the UAE leave OPEC. So I would expect on the other side of this that gasoline prices will follow.
2: Is there an agreement with Iran on the table?
0: The teams have been going back and forth. And President Trump has made it very clear, he talked about it at the cabinet meeting, that he has several red lines. And Iran has to turn over their highly enriched uranium. They cannot pursue a nuclear weapon. And the Strait of Hormuz, back to your question on energy, has to free transit. Navigation of the seas has to be free and open as it was before. So he's not going to take a bad deal. He's going to make a great deal for the American people. So, Peter,
3: Dr. Besson.
0: Yep.
3: How long until we see your signature next to President Trump's face on a $250 bill?
0: Well, as Treasury Secretary, I have two mandates for U.S. currency. At present, no living person can be on U.S. currency, and the currency must

0: say In God We Trust. So right now there is proposed legislation that in front of the House, in front of the Senate, to change the first requirement so that a living person, Donald J. Trump, could be on the $250 bill. So it's all in the hands of the it's all in up on Capitol Hill. So at Treasury, we prepare things in advance. So we have prepared in advance that if the legislation is passed, but we will stick to the law.
1: Something that came up yesterday also at the cabinet meeting. President Trump said, Oman will behave just like everybody else, or we will have to blow them up. Are you guys back there in the West Wing making plans for a new war with Oman?
0: Again, I think the president wanted to punctuate freedom of navigation in the Strait. I had a call with the Omani ambassador this morning, and he assured me that there were no plans for tolling the Strait. As he said, our countries have had 200 years of good relations. He wants to have another 200 more. And you know, I told him that this was a non-starter, and he did not want to risk either the Omani individuals or Omani financial institutions getting sanctioned.
2: Secretary, is it in the U.S. interest to waive some sanctions on Iran or to unfreeze some of their assets before Iran has made concrete promises about getting rid of their nuclear program?
0: I'm not going to preview the deal, but I would think that the things would go very slowly in terms of that. So, you know, we'll see.
2: Just to follow up on that, because it's our understanding that the U.S. has committed to discussing the matter of sanctions relief during this negotiation period. So just to be clear, is sanctions relief for Iran on the table?
0: It is a multifaceted agreement, and nothing is going to be on the table until we see the Strait of Hormuz open and the Iranians agree that they have to turn over the highly enriched uranium, and that they can't have a nuclear program. And to be clear here, that this administration, President Trump, has done something that no other administration is able to do. We have gotten the Iranians to talk about their nuclear program and to perhaps commit to not having one. That has never happened before. It had been off the table. So I think, you know, when you look at the results of the kinetic action, of our economic pressure, it has worked to bring them to the table and have a discussion on this.
3: Mr. Secretary, I just want to follow up. You said that the teams have been going back and forth, but can you confirm whether or not a tentative agreement has been reached in these negotiations with Iran?
0: Again, everything depends on what the president wants to do, and President Trump is not going to make a bad deal for the American people, for the U.S., and he was very clear at the cabinet meeting on the yesterday what he wants.
4: Kara from Lindell TV. I'm sorry, did I steal this question? I'm not that person.
0: No, it's you.
4: Okay, thank you so much. Thank you for taking my question, Kara from Lindell TV. I really wanted to get your thoughts on digital currency. A lot of our viewers are increasingly worried that digital currency could one day be used to track people's spending or limit personal freedom. What's your philosophy on that, and what safeguards is the Treasury and this administration putting in place to make sure new digital payment systems protect Americans' privacy and freedoms in the future?
0: So this administration has been very clear there will be no central bank digital currency, which I think would be the first step toward tracking. So we have taken that off the table. We passed stablecoin legislation, bipartisan, and the Clarity Act is now up on the Hill. I think it has bipartisan support. And the most important thing we can do is to make digital assets come into the United States, make the U.S. the home, our regulation, our best practices, or what will ensure good standards for these. When you look at digital assets, all the nonsense that happens, all the things you read about, that's because it's the wild, wild west offshore, so we got to bring it onshore. So I would encourage the House and the Senate to get clarity done. Jack?
5: A lot of people talking about the IRS settlement, and which has been rolled over now into this weaponization fund over at DOJ. Wanted to get your comment on the decision process, as much as you can tell, how that settlement came to be, how it was rolled over to DOJ, and then the process for those funds now as it's played out.
0: Good. So thank you for the question. This is going to be the only question I'll take on this matter today. So there's ongoing litigation, so it'd be inappropriate for me to comment. President Trump is a great American who has endured more than 10 years of nonstop harassment and weaponization from the federal and state government actors. A bad actor at the IRS leaked more than 400,000 tax returns, including the Trump family, all the employees, and that's how we got here now. No American should be targeted for political reasons, and every citizen deserves fair treatment and full protection of the law. The Department of Justice represented Treasury and the IRS in this matter, and I'm going to have to refer any questions to Acting Attorney General Todd Blanch. So,
6: thanks. So President Trump has said that we can expect interest rates to come down very quickly a number of times through that last week. But the market at the moment probably does not expect any rate cuts this year. You know, J.P. Morgan said this, Morgan Stanley, and so on. So who is right, the president or the market?
0: I believe that we will get through this challenging period now. On higher prices. On the other side of this, I've said publicly that I think we'll be back to substantial disinflation. But most importantly, I think we've got the Warsh Fed now. It's a new day at the Fed. The Treasury Secretary and the Fed Chair have lunch or breakfast every week. I had my first breakfast with Chair Warsh this morning, and I believe that he will do the right thing to balance inflation and growth.
3: Thank you, Secretary Bessent. I hope you were calling on me.
0: Yes.
3: So I'd like to ask you if you could provide a little more detail on what you're doing to shut down Iran's airlines, and also on sanctions relief. A senior administration official briefed reporters over the weekend that sanctions relief will be commensurate with nuclear concessions. But at some point, if the enriched uranium is given up, should we expect pallets of cash to be flown to Iran? Could you describe how that looks?
0: Well, a couple of things. On the airlines, one thing that we're not going to do is restrict movement for religious reasons. So Iranians who want to make the pilgrimage to Mecca or Medina will be allowed. We will also allow valid humanitarian reasons. But the other thing we can do is that when these airlines fly, they have to be refueled. They sell tickets. They pay landing fees. Anyone who accepts those, we will sanction. So they should be very clear that the state-owned Iranian airlines, they are outlaws and cannot do this.
7: Secretary, since
8: you're the White House briefer today, I know you've been asked this already, but I'm wondering if you can just confirm on the record that there is a tentative deal that has been agreed for a 60-day extension of the ceasefire and then a continuation of nuclear talks.
0: Again, it's always a mistake to get out ahead of the president, so it is all going to be the president's decision. I think that we can see that the president very clearly stated his three open the strait, highly enriched uranium, no nuclear program. So
8: are those things part of the temporary deal right now, sir? Are those three aspects that you just outlined part of the temporary deal that has been agreed?
0: That if there can be no deal without those, why would there be a deal without those?
9: Mr. Secretary, thanks so much for taking the time. President Trump at the cabinet meeting said he thought that reducing fraud would help to balance the budget. You put out the goal of getting the deficit to 3% of GDP. What's your timeline for achieving that? And how do you think what can you say to make the markets, given where rates are, like kind of process kind of what your plan and agenda is?
0: Well, the GAO numbers, not my numbers, believe that there's about $500 billion a year of fraud. So could we very quickly get $250 billion of that? The budget deficit is approximately $1.8 trillion. So that would reduce the deficit substantially. If we could get that $500 billion number, You know, I think it would engender confidence. You'd probably also go into a virtuous cycle as the budget deficit narrowed, interest rates would go down. No one reports it, but last year we actually had a fiscal contraction. Just to remind everyone, we inherited the worst budget deficit in history, when we were not in a recession or not at war, 6.7%. We brought that down to about 5.5 or 5.4% this year. I think we'd stay on a good trajectory.
2: Mr. Secretary, without an executive order, does the U.S. government have adequate defenses in place to address the risk created by Anthropic's new AI models?
0: We have great collaboration between all of the labs that have the large language models, but between the U.S. government and the labs.
2: So, Thank you, Mr. Secretary. Appreciate it. First, did you speak with the president before this briefing? Did he show any willingness to this 60-day ceasefire extension?
0: I haven't seen the president today.
2: And I just want to follow up. When can Americans, the average American, and can the U.S. economy work for the average American without a deal with Iran?
0: I believe we've already seen oil prices come down substantially. We are pumping more oil than we've ever seen before. And you know, as I said, these are short-term challenges that we will get over, and I think we'll move forward.
2: Thank you, Mr. Secretary. Yep. Appreciate it. Given how much this upcoming midterm election will hinge on the economy, what did you think about President Trump's comments in the cabinet meeting yesterday saying he didn't care about the midterms?
0: So you're calling President Trump a statesman. You're saying that he is taking a statesmanlike position, that he has a core belief, and he believes that the most important thing is for Iran never to have a nuclear weapon. So I believe those things can be true, that we can do well in the midterms, that we perhaps have the makings of a deal here. And I believe that, and look, the economy, that it is challenging now, but unemployment is still low, tax refunds were high, and consumer spending is still quite high. So in my private business over the years, I always looked at what were consumers doing, not what they were saying. And I'm in constant contact with the banks, and every income quintile is still doing well.
10: Thank you, Mr. Secretary. On the $250 bill, Mr. Secretary, you said the legalities of it are up on Capitol Hill, but I just wonder what your opinion is personally. Do you think it's a good idea for the president to put his face on America?
0: Again, the president doesn't do it. The House and the Senate have to do it.
11: Secretary Bessa, what are the remaining assurances that President Trump needs to see in order for him to sign off on the agreement with Iran?
0: I don't think it could be clear.
12: You're following in the footsteps at the podium there of Secretary Rubio and Vice President Vance. There's been quite a lot of talk about their possible presidential ambitions. Does your presence here today indicate that we might see you running in 2020?
0: No, I think it just means they've run out of things on the food chain.
6: There's been some back and forth over the last several days, and also with the U.S. attacking Iranian drones yesterday. This morning, CENTCOM put out a statement that Iran had launched its ballistic missile towards Kuwait, calling it an egregious ceasefire violation. How can the administration still argue that a ceasefire is in effect?
0: With the Iranian government, we did not have regime change, but we changed the regime. As President Trump said at the cabinet meeting, as we've said other times, the first layer of leadership was eliminated, the second layer, and we're now at the third layer. And the way to think about it is the Iranian government, such as it is, is three pillars. It is the elected government, it is the IRGC, and it is the clerics. And they are having trouble communicating. So we are being patient. We do not have unlimited patience. President Trump always prefers a peace deal. So everything we have done thus far has been defensive. And at present, that is what we will continue doing. But if President Trump doesn't think he can get a peace deal, then Kinetic is back.
13: Thank you, Mr. Secretary. Are you hopeful that the oil prices will go down once this conflict is over, given the fact that the Strait of Hormuz remain closed, and by the time this oil gets to the major markets, it could be 2 or 3 months?
0: We see that the market, I believe, is very well supplied right now. The market seems to be going into balance there for itself. So I think that as the strait opens up, we're going to see this burst of ships come out. So we may actually see how quickly can it be refined? How quickly can it get to its destination?
2: Thank you so much, Alina Shirazi from the Daily Mail. You wrote resilience on your cabinet note meetings. Mm-hmm. Several times a photographer zoomed into it. Are you trying to keep the president calm? Are you trying to keep yourself calm? Why did you write all those notes?
0: So people could look over my shoulder, photograph them, and think they got a scoop. So,
6: is the United States considering a reconstruction program for Iran if a deal is signed?
0: I think we got to get to the deal before we get to the other side. Before we get to the you in the pink.
14: In the pink. Thank you. Cristina Rondono with Telemundo Network. Mr. Secretary, how effective do you believe the current Treasury restrictions have been in pressuring the Cuban government? And also, if you're in the room when those talks are being held, are there any plans to either tighten the sanctions or to ease the sanctions against the Cuban government to get some type of change?
0: That's going to be up to the Cuban government. That they can go up, they can go down. That we've tried to get humanitarian aid in, and the regime rejected it. So because they wanted to go through their corrupt system. So they could go up, they could go down. It's carrot and stick. Secretary Rubio doing a fantastic job of managing this process, and we at Treasury are working with him. So in the red.
15: Reagan Reese with the Daily Caller. I want to ask you about Antifa. In October, the Treasury Department started working with the FBI to investigate who's funding Antifa. Can you give us an update on that investigation? How close are you guys finding out who's funding Antifa?
0: It is ongoing. We made substantial progress, and I think in the weeks and months ahead, we're going to have a lot to report. One thing that did go underreported that I would point out to all of you is the IRS is now giving guidance on the Form 990, which nonprofits they have to file. And we are going to encourage or demand that nonprofits know their grant recipients. So if a grant recipient is violent, if they are suppressing people's rights, then you are responsible for that. And I think that's a very good first step.
16: Yep. There's new government data that shows that Americans are now saving a smaller share of their incomes than at any time over the past 4 years. Are you seeing signs that American households are dipping into their savings to pay for the higher costs of things like gas and groceries? And does data like that concern you right now?
0: Well, so a lower academic literature would tell you lower savings rate can mean one of two things. The doomer view that you took, or that people have more confidence. Or it could be something else because, for instance, stock market gains or 401k gains might not show up in savings. So they're looking at that, think that they can draw down their household savings.
14: You're obviously concerned about the risks posed by advanced AI models like Mythos to critical infrastructure. The financial sector is concerned as well. What types of changes are being considered to the AI executive order so it can pass? And do you believe that an AI executive order needs to include the pre-public access for government?
0: We're working very closely with the large language labs. They've been excellent partners, and we are going to get a solution that solves for the maximum calculus. What we want to do, the U.S. is the AI leader in the world. We're an AI superpower. China is second. They are trailing substantially. We want to make sure that we keep that lead. So we are working on the exact calculus between innovation and safety, and we want to optimize for that. So you in the glasses.
1: Thank you, Mr. Secretary.
0: In the glasses.
1: Thank you.
0: No, you don't have glasses on. You're in the glasses.
1: Thank you, Mr. Smith. Thank you for taking my question. There was a report this morning that Justice Alito's son is working in your department. Can you confirm that that's the case? And if so, do you believe that that means that he should be, that the justice should recuse himself from cases that involve your department?
0: I am sure that Mr. Alito follows all legal and ethical guidelines, and I can assure you that at Treasury, we follow all the legal and ethical guidelines.
2: Thank you, Mr. Secretary. I have two questions for you, but just to follow what you said about the
0: Well, you didn't call me doctor, so I only get one.
2: Well, I'll shoot for two. You said that it's up to Congress. The president's face is on a $250 bill, but it is actually the Washington Post that's reporting two political appointees from the Treasury Department who have asked agencies to be ready to do that. Do you think politically it's a good idea to put his face on a $250 bill when people are struggling to afford gas?
0: You know, I don't really understand this Washington Post article. That who hears from the Post? Yep. Terribly written, terribly edited. So basically what it says is that Treasury is following the law and that we've created the bill and that it's up to Congress, but that we follow the bill and it's up to I didn't really understand what the story was.
2: So, but anyway. Involved in that, two of your political appointees?
0: Yeah, of course, but we prepare for everything if it gets passed. Just like we were ready 6 months in advance for the one big beautiful bill for tax guidance. So we have to prepare in advance. You can't draw something up the day before.
2: Politically, do you think it's a good idea, though, when people are struggling to afford gas and groceries?
0: Look, I think it has, I think that it's bifurcated. That do you think we should have a 250th anniversary, the celebration?
2: Well, that's happening anyway, but putting the president's face on a $250
0: bill is a choice. No, but Caitlin, it's not happening anyway. It's happening because it's being funded by private citizens, by the federal government, by state governments, by municipal governments to celebrate our country. And I don't think that there's anything untoward about having the president of the United States, the person who was president of the United States, on the 250th anniversary bill.
2: On what you just commented on there, Mr. Secretary, about the $1.8 billion fund, is it accurate that the General Counsel of the Treasury Department resigned over that?
0: I will not be taking any other questions. I will not be taking any other questions.
2: But you know, Wall Street, so, given the scale of the assault from Russia on Kyiv in recent days and the fact that diplomacy seems to have settled down, there is no diplomatic talks happening right now between Russia, Ukraine, or the U.S., what about sanctions? Is the U.S. considering sanctions on Russia at this time?
0: Well, the U.S., this administration has put the hardest sanctions on Russia of any country. So let's review how the sanctions regime has gone since the Russian action on Ukraine. Biden administration put on what I would call mild sanctions because they were worried about gasoline prices going up into an election. It would be an unstatesmanlike sanctions. Probably the worst national security advisor in the history of the country, Jake Sullivan, in an act of bravery on his way out the door in January, raised the sanction level on behalf of the Trump administration. We let those in situ when we took office. They have fast forward to October, and President Trump instructed me to sanction the two largest Russian oil companies, Lukoil and Rosneft, which we did. No other government has done that. So no one has done more sanctions than the Trump administration on Russian oil. No, here, who wants to own this? Gray hair. No, you don't have gray hair. Well, maybe you do.
17: Thank you, Mr. Secretary. When you had breakfast this morning with Fed Chair, did you request that the Fed lower interest rates?
0: I had breakfast with Chair Powell 41 times, and I never did that. Last question.
3: Governor Gavin Newsom has floated this idea of a 100% state tax on Californians who receive money from President Trump's anti-weaponization fund. Your response to the governor's call for 100% tax?
0: There's no cure for stupid. Okay. Thank you all.
18: All right. We are just finishing up listening to the White House briefing, and that was the Treasury Secretary wrapping up his turn as guest of that briefing just moments ago. And we want to get some perspective now with News Nation and Politics Powered by The Hill. We're here now with reaction as Deputy Managing Editor for TheHill.com, Sharakshi Rai. Good to see you. Okay. Let's talk about what we just heard. Let's start with Iran, with several outlets reporting that potential deal between the U.S. and Iran earlier today. And, of course, it apparently needs to be approved at the highest remaining levels, meaning the president and the Ayatollah. So I want to ask you your thoughts on that. But also, let's take a listen back to a little bit of what the secretary said on that front.
0: The teams have been going back and forth. And President Trump has made it very clear, he talked about it at the cabinet meeting, that he has several red lines. And Iran has to turn over their highly enriched uranium. They cannot pursue a nuclear weapon. And the Strait of Hormuz, back to your question on energy, has to free transit. Navigation of the seas has to be free and open as it was before. So he's not going to take a bad deal. He's going to make a great deal for the American people.
18: Okay, so we heard this as recently as this past weekend, that a deal was 95% done. Looks like we're there. And then the U.S. carried out the new strikes on Iran on Monday. So let's just start with your reaction to the press briefing. And what are the odds that this is, in fact, the real deal?
19: It definitely sounds like this deal is, you know, a lot closer than any of the other deals that have been floated so far. But Secretary Bessent there not confirming whether any deal to end this war was nearing completion or if that deal would include sanctions relief for Iran. He reiterated President Trump's red line, saying that no deal was possible unless Iran agreed to give up its enriched uranium. He also said that they have to allow free passage through the Strait of Hormuz. So we know, you know, he didn't say whether or not a deal was under nearing completion, but he did say that the president wouldn't accept a bad deal. But it does sound very much like the deal that was floated over the weekend that the U.S., you know, then denied that it was being considered. But Bessent there also addressing some of the economic concerns that Americans have, namely the gas prices as well, saying that in his view, gas prices would come down very quickly after the Iran war ends, and saying that the oil market is going to be very, very well supplied on the other side of this. So really not giving us much to go on there, and saying he doesn't want to get ahead of the president. But we haven't heard from the president so far. But, that there was that confirmation that this deal is being considered by the president.
18: Yeah, and look, the administration and specifically the Treasury Secretary has been touting this week that Iran's economy is in shambles due to the U.S. blockade of Iranian ports. The U.S., of course, also facing its own economic fallout from the war, as you talked about some of the gas prices and people going to the grocery store. I mean, it's a lot for a lot of people, although Bessent spoke confidently about resilience. Let's hear a little bit of those remarks.
0: We've had sustained and resilient GDP growth. Real GDP has risen 2.6% over the past four quarters. Atlanta Fed's GDP now predicts 3.8% for this second quarter. The U.S. energy dominance, part of our resilience stems from our energy dominance. Natural gas is down, is my belief, and the futures market is showing us oil will be lower than pre-conflict levels. We are more resilient to energy price fluctuations due to President Trump's energy dominance and deregulatory agenda.
18: Listen, numbers matter, and it's one thing to talk about the specific numbers, but Americans are still facing the reality of higher costs every single day, talking about gas, home prices, automobiles, all of which are very glaring to many. So listen, as we talk about the Trump administration getting in its own way when it comes to talking about the current economic situation, many people are saying that. Because people, they can listen to that presser, but when they go to the store and when they try to put the gas in the car, that's what it's all about for them.
19: That's right. You know, over Memorial Day weekend, Laura, there were, AAA was reporting that gas prices in almost all of the 50 states was at $4.50 a gallon, which is, you know, at the highest level it's been in a very long time. But what we also, you know, heard from the president yesterday, where he made those comments saying that he doesn't care about the midterm. Secretary Bessent was asked about those comments and said that, he called the president a statesman. He definitely, you know, dodged around answering that question directly. But he did say that, the president knows that, and he entered the Iran war because he could not allow Iran to have a nuclear weapon. And that's why we're seeing, in a way alluding to the fact that, these high prices are because of that reasoning. But it is also, a factor to note that the midterms are less than 6 months away. The Republicans do have an uphill battle when it comes to, the woes that the Americans are feeling when it comes to their wallets, when it comes to, their general day-to-day expenses, and they're going to have to sell to the American public why their policies, should get the American public to vote for their candidates once again mm-hmm. in the do know that, they are sharpening their messaging on that front. But Americans in recent polling saying that, they do think that entering this war with Iran was a bad idea. And President Trump's approval ratings are at its lowest level it's been since the start of his second administration. So all of that factoring into, Secretary Bessent's press conference today as well.
18: Yeah, very good. And we're going to have more coming up at the top of the hour. Connell McShane breaking down the numbers. Sharakshri Rai, thank you very much for being here. Always good to see you. And coming up, we've got bombshell new evidence in the disappearance of a Michigan woman in the Bahamas and why some say it could blow her husband's story out of the water. Wait until you hear it. Stay with us.
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13: Ranger, for the ones who get it done.
14: U.S. investigators launching a new search for a missing Michigan woman who disappeared in the Bahamas. There's new GPS data that contradicts Brian Hooker's account of where he was on April 4th when his wife Lynette went missing. This is a story we've been following very closely. The data shows he actually stopped in the Sea of Abaco off of the Great Abaco Island before paddling to shore after the weather got bad. Now, Hooker says his wife fell overboard and was swept out to sea. We've got Mills Hayes following these developments and joins us live with the very latest. Mills, what's the next step for investigators? We're hearing that U.S. dive teams have asked to go and help out.
15: That's right, Laura. And that's really the next step here is the Coast Guard needs approval from officials in Bahamas. Then they'll begin their targeted dive search of the areas that the GPS data shows Brian Hooker was at. This criminal investigation really has started to expand. The new data comes from one of Brian Hooker's electronic devices that shows movement that does not align with where he told investigators to search initially. The couple had been living on their sailboat called the Soulmate for months. And at the time, Brian told police on April 4th, they were traveling from Hopetown to Elbow Cay on a small dinghy boat back to their sailboat around 7:30 that night. And then at some point, Brian says Lynette fell overboard with the boat keys and was swept away by a current as bad weather rolled in. Brian said that he was forced to paddle for hours before reaching the shore. But this new GPS data shows Brian's device stopped in the Sea of Abaco before returning. And one cold case investigator tells me this is really important and has reignited questions around this case.
16: If he says he was in this area, but the GPS coordinates that he provides says, yeah, here, I was over here. And so now he has to explain why his phone was in these particular geographic regions that the data is saying he was in. And so if it's a perpetual lie and they're reverse engineering those lies and filling those gaps, it'll be quite a ride, to be honest with you, for Mr. Hooker, if in fact he's involved.
15: The U.S. Coast Guard has seized their sailboat. They've had it for a couple of weeks now. It's a part of their forensic investigation. And that cold case investigator tells me that the GPS data from that boat will also be key here, too, Laura.
14: Yeah, a lot more to go. I have a feeling we'll have some developments to talk about here soon. Mills Hayes, thank you so much. News Nation also is bringing you to CrimeCon in Las Vegas. This is a convention that covers true crime. We'll have live reporting with Brian Enten, Marnie Hughes, Jesse Weber, and myself starting tonight. We'll see you there. And for the first time in nearly 20 years, water is flowing at a giant fountain in front of Washington, D.C.'s Union Station. Now, this is the first time the fountain has actually worked properly since 2007. Built more than a century ago, a 2014 report cited significant structural issues with the 15-foot-tall stone fountain. The $12 million rehabilitation is part of a larger National Park Service initiative to repair several D.C. fountains ahead of the nation's 250th birthday. And I'm Laura Engel in today for Nicole Burley. Thank you so much for watching. We are waiting to learn more about this tentative deal between the United States and Iran. Connell McShane is tracking it all, and we'll be picking up our coverage from New York. I'll see you in Las Vegas this weekend. Connell will be next after the break.
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0: There's breaking news on News Nation Live. I'm Connell McShane in New York. It's always good to be with you. So Scott Bessent playing press secretary today. We watched that. And we might have this tentative deal with Iran. So let's get going now with our top three. And in the number three spot, we're actually still watching New Jersey before we get to any of that. More clashes erupting between the protesters and ICE in Newark. Some of the detainees at this detention center, they're now on a hunger strike. This is Delaney Hall, and we're going to be there this hour with a live report. Plus, deal or no deal, the U.S. and Iran reaching a tentative agreement to open up the strait and stop the war. But will the president approve it? That's still an open question as we come on the air this hour. And the Treasury Secretary Scott Bessent briefing the press in the Brady briefing room at the White House. It was his turn today to fill in for Caroline Leavitt as she's on maternity leave. Of course, a lot to focus on with the economy and the war, and how one kind of impacts the other. White House correspondent Libby Dean is on the North Lawn for us right now after questioning Secretary Bessent at that briefing. All right, Libby, what's the latest?
1: Hi, Connell. So the two others who have actually briefed the press here, you'll remember Secretary Rubio as well as Vice President Vance, as they've been filling in for Caroline Leavitt. They have gone and spoken to the president before they take to the podium in the press briefing room. Secretary Bessent telling me that wasn't the case today. He hasn't spoken with the president today, which is noteworthy because there is this potential deal between the U.S. and Iran that is awaiting President Trump's approval. Bessent very, very careful during this briefing not to confirm where President Trump stands on that deal.
2: Thank you, Mr. Secretary. Appreciate it. First, did you speak with the president before this briefing? Did he show any willingness to this 60-day ceasefire extension?
3: I haven't seen the president today.
1: Now, I also asked the president about the average American, when they can expect the U.S. economy to work for them, and if that is possible without a deal with Iran, as we've been waiting for some kind of deal, any kind of announcement from the president on this. The secretary is sidestepping that, as well as many questions today in that briefing room, Connell.
0: You know, it actually is a really interesting question, because you think about it, like a regular press secretary certainly would be speaking and be briefed by the president. But like you said, even Vance and Rubio said that they were. So that is interesting, given where we are today. Now, as we wait to see what happens with the deal, Libby, what about the strikes, like all the back and forth strikes between the U.S. and Iran here in recent days?
1: That absolutely looming over this, and Bessent sidestepped that as well. But as for the latest on that, what we had learned late last night, Connell, from U.S. officials and then CENTCOM went on to confirm this, was that Iran was launching these drones and the U.S. was shooting them down. And then we saw Iran launch those other attacks on U.S. air bases in Kuwait. Bessent was asked about that. He sidestepped it. But he also was asked if U.S. officials are back in the West Wing here at the White House making plans to hit Oman, not Iran, Oman, given the White House has been unhappy with Oman. And we saw President Trump yesterday sitting in the cabinet meeting threatening to blow Oman up if they didn't behave. Here's the president saying that.
4: We'll watch over it, but nobody's going to control it. That's part of the negotiation that we have. They would like to control it. Nobody's going to control it. It's international waters, and Oman will behave just like everybody else, so we'll have to blow them up. They understand that. They'll be fine.
1: Now, one thing we did learn is that in an attempt to smooth things over with the Omanis in the U.S., Secretary Bessent says he actually met with the Omani ambassador today, and that smoothed things over. They, of course, led the first round of these negotiations that fell apart when the U.S. launched these strikes on Iran back in February, Connell.
0: All right, Libby. Libby Dean is live for us at the White House. In the news center, we have the political commentator Reese Colbert joining us today, coming at us from the political left, and on the political right, it's Republican strategist Matt Klink. So let's talk through some of these issues. Let me first, Matt, play another clip from Secretary Bessent, because we're all trying to figure out if this tentative deal that we and others have reported on is for real, and also what it might lead to. But here's how Bessent put it about the deal in the briefing earlier. Here he is.
3: The teams have been going back and forth, and President Trump has made it very clear, he talked about it at the cabinet meeting, that he has several red lines, and Iran has to turn over their highly enriched uranium. They cannot pursue a nuclear weapon. He's not going to take a bad deal. He's going to make a great deal for the American people.
0: Now, to Libby Dean's point, he didn't speak to the president about it so that he could get ahead of the president, maybe, Matt?
5: Yeah, I mean, look, I think that Donald Trump The fact that they didn't speak, Besant and the president didn't speak before he took to the podium, that really highlights the level of trust and respect that Donald Trump has for his Treasury Secretary. And look, the biggest challenge with the deal in Iran is that people who aren't involved in the negotiations are trying to position that they're the insiders and they know what's going on. You saw Mike Pompeo do it last week. And I think the most relevant words in there is Donald Trump is not going to cut a bad deal. So the Iranians are surly negotiators. I think Donald Trump's going to hold hard and fast. And we're not afraid to blow stuff up in Iran, as we've seen in the past week, if we don't get what we want.
0: Apparently Oman as well, as the president talked about yesterday, or threatened yesterday. The one thing, Reese, that Besant can speak about, it's right in his purview or wheelhouse or area of responsibility, is the economy and the effect this war is having on that economy. So here's what he said about gas prices.
3: What we've seen is actually oil prices are down about 10% in May. There are almost 2,000 ships waiting to come out of the Gulf. And I think the oil market is going to be very well supplied on the other side of this, and that we could see prices come down very quickly. These are short-term challenges that we will get over, and I think we'll move forward.
0: Yeah, it's interesting, Reese, because to me, all of that could, well, basically is and could be 100% true, but it doesn't necessarily mean it's not a challenging environment for Americans still paying, you know, what they're paying for gas.
6: Absolutely. I mean, Brown University.

0: City has an Iran war cost tracker that shows that an extra $49 billion and ticking have been paid by Americans as a result of this war on Iran. I think that the markets have already priced in a very optimistic notion that a deal is soon come, soon come, soon come. And so far, it has been false starts and stops. And so I don't know how much lower the prices are going to go, even with the deal, because I think they already expect the deal to happen. But regardless, the damage has been done. Donald Trump has already given Americans a raw deal in how much money we have spent for a war that could have been avoided if they had just saw through the negotiations that Iran was already prepared to agree to prior to any bombs dropping this time.
1: Well, I will say this about the deal. As far as we know, it seems like it would be, if it is what's being reported, a deal to talk about another deal. In other words, like it's just an agreement to talk about some of the bigger issues. But that agreement might open up the Strait of Hormuz, which was open before the war. We know all of those arguments. We have those discussions every day. But that appears to be what we're talking about. Again, we're waiting for the president to talk about it. While we do that, Matt, what about this? It kept coming up over and over. Kind of chuckle as I bring it up. How about the president's face on a $250 bill? It's our 250th birthday as a country, but here's a little. This is the last clip from the briefing for now, but this was Bessent taking that question.
2: At Treasury, we prepare things in advance, so we have prepared in advance that if the legislation is passed, but we will stick to the law.
3: I just wonder what your opinion is personally. Do you think it's a good idea for the president to put his face on America?
2: Again, the president doesn't do it. The House and the Senate have to do it.
1: There you go. So I'll ask you, Matt. Is it a good idea to put the Trump's mug on a $250 bill?
4: So that the serious answer is that by historical precedent, living people don't go on money.
1: Okay.
4: The non-serious answer is, so we're going to get rid of the penny and add the $250 bill. I mean, I think it's a little bit of, it's kind of ridiculous. Just goes to show you that any member of Congress can introduce legislation about anything. And I think it was Joe Wilson from South Carolina that did it. I think Congress has more important things on their plate right now than whether we need a $250 bill.
1: I would hope they do. The Democrats, of course, they're jumping on everything. You see, Hillary Clinton actually tried to make a quote-unquote funny about this earlier, said, yeah, $250 would be enough to buy a gallon of gas and that kind of stuff, a carton of eggs. So, if he wants to put his face on it, that's what he, that's where we are economically. Okay. Your thoughts on this, if you have any, Reese?
0: I would support Trump's face going on the penny. That's going out of style.
1: Okay.
0: But what
1: so
0: happened to Harriet Tubman? What happened
4: one.
0: To Harriet Tubman?
1: Not bad.
0: I'm still waiting on the $20 bill that was signed into law to have Harriet Tubman on the $20 bill. Let's start there, Donald Trump, with that order of business before you go create a whole other currency that doesn't exist with your face on it.
1: All right. That's enough of that for now. We'll see what happens with it. All right. Let's talk a little politics while you guys are both here. And, in the midst of this, in a midterm year, where do we go? What's happening? What are the dynamics? What's next? New York Times, both parties kind of get it wrong. The young men who may swing the midterms, and they write about this. So let's talk about it for a moment. The president, Matt, did well on a relative basis compared to Republicans of the past with young male voters, not a constituency the Republicans normally do well with. But this president did in 24. Now, maybe they're, as the polls show, not so thrilled with him. Okay. Does that mean the Democrats pick up these voters? Something that should be a worry for Republicans? Matt, how do you see it?
4: Yeah, I mean, look, Donald Trump did very well with young male voters in 2024, in part because their economic frustration right now is real, but that doesn't mean that they have a sudden ideological conversion to a party that wants to demean the young men's ability as builders, as workers, as fathers, and as providers. So I think that, it's still wide open. It's not a question of if they vote Democrat. I think the real question is, do they vote at all?
1: Do they vote at all? Right. So that you're right. That is the question, Reese, I think, is that, okay, if these people, you could apply this to other groups as well, but for this conversation, we're talking about young male voters. Let's just say they aren't happy and they don't think the president's lived up to what they thought, those who voted for him. Does that necessarily mean they're going to show up and be enthusiastic about Democrats, or does the Democratic Party have some work to do?
0: I think the Democratic Party has some work to do, and I don't think that, the circumstances that they find themselves in terms of young men is enough necessarily to compel all these people to necessarily switch teams. However,

0: The Democrats probably got hurt by some of that last time around. But whether, you know, now it goes back the other way, I do think it's a it's an open question, especially for 28, which we'll talk about a little later in the show. We have some numbers on that. All right, Reese and Matt, good discussion as always. I want to get back to some of the news here. We'll see if we hear from the president as we continue. It's 11 past the hour on this deal or no deal situation. And here indeed is what we have coming up for you today on News Nation Live.
1: Will the president approve a peace deal with Iran? Both sides going back and forth with strikes, even in the last 24 hours. And here at home, farmers grappling with high fertilizer costs brought on by the war.
2: My wife pays the bills for the farms, and she opened the fertilizer bills, and she said, my gosh.
1: We'll talk to the president of the National Black Farmers Association straight ahead. And clashes continue outside of an ICE detention center in New Jersey. Protesters are claiming that migrants are suffering inside as lawmakers push for a first-hand look so they can see for themselves.
3: Come and knock on our door.
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11: A bill to regulate college athletics. I'm Blake Berman, host of The Hill on News Nation. A bipartisan group of senators introducing the Protect College Sports Act. The legislation would pave the way for the NCAA to address issues like transfers, eligibility, compensation, NIL, and media rights. Some key components include limiting college athletes to one free transfer during their career, limiting eligibility to 5 years as well. Also, it would prohibit former pros from playing and prevent head coaches from leaving their team before the end of a season. The NCAA president, Charlie Baker, praising the possibility of reform, saying, quote, "The NCAA remains committed to working with Congress to establish a sustainable, uniform framework to protect the student-athlete experience and ensure the long-term viability of the uniquely American tradition of college sports." However, the bill is no slam dunk. To pass, it would need 60 votes in the Senate. I'm Blake Berman, and this is the News Nation Political Minute.
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0: So we're all waiting to see if President Trump approves this peace deal, also waiting to learn more about it. Plus, we're watching to see if the back and forth strikes that we've seen the last few days continue in the Middle East. Our international correspondent,

0: Robert Sherman is following all of this and more from Doha and joins us from there right now. What is the latest, Robert?
1: Hey there, Connell. Well, while sources have told us that it appears as though that we are in a position in which the Iranian and American negotiators have agreed on a framework of this 60-day memorandum of understanding, it would still await the president's approval. Although when you listen to that White House press briefing today, the Treasury Secretary made clear, never a good idea to get ahead of the president and not getting too far down the road in terms of what we would be looking at here. Though there are a lot of collisions from different perspectives, whether it's the Gulf or whether it's from U.S. officials of what this would pertain to. Bottom line being 60-day ceasefire in order to pick up the negotiations and carry forward with conversations, reopening the Strait of Hormuz, removing any mines that might exist there, and also that big commitment for Iran to not have a nuclear weapon. In turn, you would be seeing the United States easing the blockade, easing some of the sanctions that are on Iran. Those are things that we've heard widespread agreement on. But there are bigger, broader conversations to be had here, such as the future of Iran's nuclear ambitions. What happens to the enriched uranium that they're currently in possession of? And exactly what will management of the Strait of Hormuz look like for the long run? Those are all expected to be part of that long-term 60-day set of negotiations set to take place. It is interesting that Pakistan's foreign minister is going to be in Washington tomorrow to meet with Secretary of State Marco Rubio. That was according to his office today. So that is the lead mediator's top diplomat meeting with Secretary of State Marco Rubio. Surely they said that they would be discussing the situation here in the region and all stability that may exist there. And I would say that all this is happening at a time in which it has felt a bit more unstable than we've seen recently. With those strikes overnight here, widespread condemnation coming from the Gulf states, it has settled a bit here this evening. But I would emphasize here, Connell, the big thing, neither Iran nor the United States have said the ceasefire is off. That's the number one thing to take into consideration here. Nevertheless, still a flare-up that everyone is on guard about.
0: Connell. Yeah. All right, Robert. Robert Sherman's in Doha, Qatar. John Herbst is our guest right now. He's the former U.S. ambassador to Ukraine, consul general in Jerusalem, and now a senior director of the Atlantic Council's Eurasia Center. I don't even know, you know, we'll see what the president says and if there's approval of this. I don't even know if we should be calling it a quote-unquote deal and extension of a ceasefire. But to Robert's point, even the ceasefire that we're in right now seems shaky the last few days. What are we talking about here?
2: It's kind of no war, no peace situation, right? It's clear neither side, neither the United States nor Iran, or the United States partners, with the possible exception of Israel, want an escalation. But it's also true they don't want to allow any advantage to the other side. And that's why you've had these military strikes over the past few days. But the strikes only go so far, and then they pull back. Because, again, they really don't want a serious escalation.
0: When do we say the ceasefire is over if those strikes continue? Like, what is an actual violation of a ceasefire like this?
2: Well, I mean, you could also call it a phony ceasefire because it's a ceasefire punctuated by violence. But it's clearly not a real war situation. It's not what we had before right. The ceasefire went into effect weeks and weeks ago. And that's, again, because both parties have a similar interest in not having escalation, even as they try to get advantage without that escalation.
0: What's key for you if this deal is a deal? I mean, like, you know, the strait will open, presumably, right? That's the only thing that we seem to be hearing about it. The strait would open. But then what? We talk about everything else. I mean, everything else gets pushed down the line or, you know, can gets kicked down the road, right? And, you know, 60 days, you know, we could be back having the same exact conversation on day 59, right?
2: I think there's a reasonable chance of that happening. But it's also true, you know, we had a very interesting episode when the terms of the deal became public, or the alleged terms of the deal, right? Because we can't be absolutely certain that they are the terms of the deal. And there was a serious reaction from Republicans who understand Iran is dangerous, and that caused President Trump to pull back. And conceivably, this could happen again and prevent getting the deal, which we're all anticipating right now. But I suspect the deal will get done. If I had to make a prediction, the deal to open the strait would get done, because that's the pressing issue for the White House. If that also means that President Trump eases up on the blockade, which is the pressing immediate issue for Iran, then both sides get what they want in the short term, even as they jockey in times, maybe with violence, for advantage on longer term issues.
0: So you dealt

0: there with one of the challenges for the president, which is within his own kind of political base at home and the hawks on Iran that have been, you know, basically sending him a message, hey, don't cut a bad deal. Treasury Secretary today says he's not going to cut a bad deal. What about the Middle East and the countries there? Like, he threatened to blow up Oman yesterday if they don't kind of get in line, so to speak. So there's that. And then there's all this stuff with the Abraham Accords, where it doesn't seem like the countries like Saudi Arabia, for example, have any interest in signing on. So what do they make of all this in the region?
1: Okay. The Abraham Accords ploy was done, I think, for two reasons. One, because he knew that the hawks who were criticizing him in his own party would like that.
0: Okay.
1: And two, it was kind of a distraction from the issue of whether or not President Trump was presenting terms.
0: Oh, man, well, look at that. It's a bunch of me's and a map, and then no Ambassador Herbst. He was just getting warmed up. That's waft. This is the way it goes, Zoom and everything else. So our thanks to Ambassador John Herbst. We were almost done, but not quite. We'll get him back soon. Now, we'll get back to Iran soon as well. Let's go to New Jersey. These protests continue. The clashes do as well between the protesters and ICE. And we continue to follow this story. In fact, we have new reporting on it from Jessica Cartaglia. Delaney Hall, that detention center in Newark, New Jersey, is where it's all happening, and Jess is coming up from there next. We'll be right back.
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0: See how all this deal talk from the Middle East is impacting the stock market today. And I will say that both the NASDAQ, middle of this wall here, and S&P 500 on the right side of the wall are hitting new highs. All right. So the NASDAQ up another 0.9%, S&P more than 0.5% higher. Dow's a little higher. So we'll check them all again when we cover the closing bell, which is coming up at the top of the hour. All right. So that's that with the market. Now, New Jersey, we've been watching these scenes play out here in recent days. The protests have been going on, and the clashes like this have been going on. Protesters and ICE, those protesters have been claiming in Newark, New Jersey, that the conditions inside of this detention center, Delaney Hall, are inhumane. All right. So that's what sets this up. National correspondent Jessica Quartalia is covering it and is back in Newark today. What's it like today, Jess?
21: Right. So those protesters, Connell, are saying exactly that, that it's inhumane treatment, that they are not being fed what they should be fed inside, that there are maggots in some of the food. Lawmakers are now complaining that they can't get access inside to see what's going on. Now, just a short time ago, I want you to see this video. We were right here as ICE clashed with some of the protesters. We saw one of the protesters kind of gearing up. She put on some kind of a vest. It looked like a bulletproof vest, a mask, and then some kind of like something over her head to block her face. And then moments later, when they moved an emergency vehicle in this or out of this facility, in or out rather, the ICE kind of asked the protesters to step back. And that's when we saw this woman taken into custody. Now, one witness tells me that she believes that the woman may have been trying to get into the facility to see what was going on inside. Again, we had a similar situation last night where we've seen trying to get inside to see what's happening with those detainees. And we know that Senator Cory Booker was here and New Jersey Congressman Adriano Espiat. They went inside of the facility yesterday. Here's what Espiat said when he walked back out.
22: We were informed that 13 of them were moved out since the hunger strike began, that there is repercussions and there is retaliations for people in the hunger strike. There is an active hunger strike by both men and women there.
23: They're on a hunger strike when there was only a handful of individuals that was refusing to eat because they want their ethnic group or their ethnic right food. Well, they can go back to their country and get whatever food they want. The fact is, we're giving them the calories they want. This isn't Holiday Inn.
21: Okay, Connell, so there's a big disconnect between what is happening inside of there, what DHS says is happening, and what the protesters are saying is happening. Multiple perspectives on this very volatile situation.
0: Yeah, big disconnect indeed. From what I understand, the governor of New Jersey has made some new comments. What's she saying?
21: Yeah, Governor Mike Sherrill just released a statement saying, and I'm going to summarize here, the New Jersey Department of Health today sought to conduct a health inspection of Delaney Hall but was denied full access. She's now calling for the closure of Delaney Hall. DHS, meanwhile, says, as we heard before from Mark Wayne Mullen, that they are receiving meals. Oh, wait, we have some activity. Connell, I'm going to go ahead and turn this camera around if we can. A little bit. So you see, we have emergency vehicles coming in, right? So this is when ICE steps in to move everyone back. What's interesting here is we have some of the protesters who've been out here all day, and they kind of refusing to move at this point. So again, this is a

0: very, it gets volatile very quickly. I should also mention, Connell, while we're watching this unfold, it looks like things are okay. We've seen some of the same protesters out here that we have also seen in Minneapolis, as well as in Portland. I spoke with a woman earlier today who told me she lives in this area. She's been to a number of anti-ICE protests here in New Jersey and in New York. And she says that she really doesn't recognize a lot of the people who are here. Additionally, when that one woman was just taken into custody, the one that I had mentioned that witnesses said it appeared as though she was trying to get inside the facility, and maybe that's why she kind of, you know, I don't want to say taunted, but, you know, wasn't refusing to be arrested and kind of stepped in when they asked her to move. That, again, that's kind of the scene that's playing out here. So some of these people who are here actually have signs saying we have not been hired, while other people are coming in who are, we believe, trying to get inside to see what is going on for themselves, and then they can relate that information back.
1: What about the size of the crowd? You know, protester-wise, it doesn't look huge from that camera shot, but maybe we're not seeing everyone. Mm-hmm.
0: No, and I'm glad that you asked that, Connell, because immediately after that incident that happened just about an hour ago, people took off. I think they were saying, yeah, we don't want to be out here anymore. They do have pepper spray. We're not going to mess with this. So right now we are seeing more ICE agents than we are actual protesters. But again, things tend to kind of heat up a little bit when the sun goes down. That's kind of what we've seen over the last two nights. But aside from these two incidents, things have been very calm here.
1: Okay, we'll keep watching it, or you will, as you have been, Jessica Cartaglia, Newark, New Jersey. Now, farmers across the country, they have really been feeling the squeeze of the rising fertilizer and also diesel prices. It's been a story, really, since the war started, but now we have some of them forced to take action, changing the crops they're planting, for example. So we are bringing in a farmer to tell us how long he and others can go on this way, and that's next.
2: Did you know? We waste as much as 40% of all the food we produce. 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And spread the word that food should never be trash.
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12: Headlines, but it's a lot tougher than most people portray. I've been farming since 2004 on my own, and this is by far the hardest we've ever been hit.
1: Yeah, we're hearing more and more stories like that with the high fertilizer and diesel prices thanks to the war in Iran. We've seen an increase in farms filing for bankruptcy in the last few years, and the fear now is that that trend might get even worse. So John Boyd Jr. is back on the show today. He's the founder and president of the National Black Farmers Association. Welcome back, and tell us how things are. Is it as bad as advertised?
13: Well, I think the farmer summarized it correctly, and things have really escalated, in my opinion, to a farm crisis. We had 3 farm foreclosures last week, and farm lending has tightened up. I personally don't have a farm operating loan. And the escalation and diesel fuel prices are input costs that farmers were not prepared for. 35% increase in fertilizer, that equates to about $200 a metric ton.
1: Right.
13: The average farmer, that's $100,000 increase that we weren't prepared for last year this time. So we had the tariffs, and what you see is more carryover.
1: Yeah, it's like a double whammy with all of that. I got some numbers here. So numbers are one thing. I think stories from the actual farms are another. But you look across the entire country, all the regions, and these fertilizer price increases have been something. I mean, even the individual types of fertilizer, this is, from 44%, then 27, 28, 14, and 5. Now, I'll just make a couple of other points because you talked about them, like on the bankruptcies. Early on in Trump 1, or even the end of Obama, Trump 1, saw a bunch of bankruptcies. Then things went down, and now, as you see at the tail end of this, we see the bankruptcies starting to come up again. Okay, so is that the – it must be just literally the only option for some people. What do you do to try to avoid that? I mentioned before the break, maybe you plant different crops or schedules. What do you do?
13: Thank you so much for that question. We need a complete farm moratorium. A complete farm moratorium would include government loans, USDA loans, farm operating loans, guaranteed loans, and secondary agricultural lenders. And the administration could help us with that today. Farmers shouldn't be losing this farm or filing bankruptcy while occurred. Things that happened wasn't the farmer's fault, really. You know, of course, you're going to have an act of Mother Nature. That's something different. But the tariffs, the war, these are all things that we didn't do, and we shouldn't be forced to the auction block or to farm bankruptcy when Congress and the White House could issue a complete farm moratorium so we couldn't sell any more farms until this thing is
1: sorted. But didn't they give you a bunch of money already? I remember we had the agriculture secretary on talking about that some time ago.
13: Thank you for that question, too. Yeah. We lost $175 billion over the agriculture sector, and we lost $55 billion due to the tariffs. Just in soybeans alone, and the administration put out $13 billion. So, and the media, it sounds like $13 billion is a lot of money. Mm-hmm. But we lost $55 billion just in one commodity, which is soybeans. $13 billion spread out across all of the commodities isn't a lot of money. There's $1 billion for specialty crops. So it doesn't, as my kids would say, Daddy, this the math ain't math. So
1: right. But what if the war ended tomorrow?
13: Well, the war ended tomorrow, and I think we could get some things to fertilize.

0: especially fertilizer moving again in this country, and get fuel and diesel fuel and gas prices down, that certainly would be a step in the right direction. But for the immediate need, we have over 270 pending farm foreclosures. If we can get the administration to issue a farm moratorium like what happened during the Clinton administration,
1: Right.
0: so it
1: But
0: can happen.
1: is that, just to be clear, is that if the war continues and the Strait of Hormuz remains closed? Or did you just say if the war were to end tomorrow, hypothetically, things could get back to at least being manageable?
0: If we can get that area, the war region, fertilizer moving
1: Yeah.
0: and all that stuff moving in that part of the country, I think that would certainly be a step in the right direction. So it's a two-pronged fold. I think there's things that the administration can do right now to help us, which is to issue a complete farm moratorium, guaranteed loans, direct loans, banks and secondary agricultural lenders to halt farm foreclosures so the administration figures out how they could provide some significant relief for America's farmers. The $13 billion was really a band-aid when you need, major surgery.
1: Right.
0: So tough position to be in right now. And that farmer summarized, he said he'd been farming since 2004, and this is the hardest he's ever seen it.
1: Yeah, I
0: You
1: hadn't
0: know,
1: seen it 20
0: I
1: plus
0: was farming
1: years.
0: in the 80s, in the 80s when things were tough, but it wasn't like this.
1: Really?
0: The seed selection in my own hometown is our minimum. I was able to get one pallet, 55 bags this morning. I'm short a couple hundred bags. The agriculture sector in this country is hurting, and we need to do some things to
1: Yeah.
0: fix it.
1: Well, thanks for coming on. We'll check back on this. I want to stay on the story, obviously. John Boyd Jr.,
0: Thank you,
1: we appreciate
0: and
1: it.
0: thank you for staying on top of this very
1: Yeah,
0: important
1: of
0: issue.
1: course. And good luck to you and everybody in that business. Man, it has been tough. The Daily Take with the great Geraldo Rivera is coming up at the right around the top of the next hour. So this Iran deal that would open the strait, is it for real? And if it is, what happens next? That and more today with Geraldo. So keep it here for that. And then the Ebola virus now outpacing efforts to try to contain it in the Democratic Republic of the Congo. That leading to some new concerns back here in the United States. So what's being done to stop the spread as the number of cases rise? We'll look at that next.
2: Hey, are you driving high right now? 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You see, no matter what you tell yourself, if you feel different, you drive different. So if you're high, just don't drive. 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
1: Update on the Ebola outbreak in Africa, because it now appears to be outpacing what the authorities can keep up with. Certainly a huge story around the world here, impacting the Democratic Republic of the Congo, specifically the Ituri province, neighboring North Kivu province there. Those are the hardest hit areas. You can see them on the map there. Uganda as well, primarily its capital city of Kampala. Now, if you look at the numbers that they have on this, at this point, there are 1,000 suspected cases. And remember, it's a rare strain of Ebola, more than 220 suspected deaths in the DRC, and you got 7 cases with 1 death in Uganda. Now, several countries, including Canada, the United States, and the Bahamas, have introduced bans on non-citizens entering from the DRC, Uganda, and also South Sudan. So we'll continue to follow this story with Ebola. After nearly 2 decades, the Columbus Fountain, welcoming visitors to Washington, D.C., was out of use, all right? Now, 19 years later, they have water flowing again. This is just the latest project that kind of falls under the president's executive order, the one about making the District of Columbia safe and beautiful again. And the Transportation Secretary, Sean Duffy, spoke about it. It was at the unveiling that of this, standing in front of the Union Station in Washington. Here's Duffy.
24: And that we had encampments in this area that we had homeless in Union Station, I think is the wrong approach. So now when you come out of Union Station, the gateway to our city, you'll be met with a fountain that is beautiful and a fountain that actually works. It's a reflection of American greatness.
1: There you go. Now, we also have sad news today from the world of hockey. World of hockey. 4-time Stanley Cup champion Claude Lemieux died at the age of 60, played primarily with the Montreal Canadiens, the New Jersey Devils, Colorado Avalanche, before making stops then late in his career with Phoenix, Dallas, and San Jose. Claude Lemieux. High gas prices, rising interest rates, and stubborn inflation, keeping buyers at home, all right, and new cars on the lot. Doug Flynn is next on that and more. We'll be right back.
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1: Inflation, especially rising gas prices, have been keeping Americans away from new car lots. Nearly a million potential buyers have avoided buying a new car since the start of the decade. And here's the thing. A number of analysts do not expect them to return. And Doug Flynn joins us on this, Flynn Zito Capital Management. And I have it on the Telestrator. Like, it's not dramatic because this is like a bar chart, but the headline is that the annual car sales are predicted to be the lowest in a decade. And they talk about this forecast right over here, okay, 16,300,000. Yeah. So it's not dramatically lower than the year before that, but the trend is not what you want to see. What do you make of it?
28: Yeah, I think you got a three-part problem here. I think you have the prices of cars have gone up a lot. I think you have interest rates are up a lot. And you have insurance costs are up even more. And so all of those have run higher than the rate of inflation. And I, just going back to sort of pre-COVID, you had about a fifth of all cars were sold at less than $25,000 as a cost. And now that is less than 5% of all new vehicles. So, you know, the overall costs of the cars have gone way up. And so when you combine that along with higher interest rates, the average monthly payment for people.
1: That's interesting.
28: Is up like, yeah, it's up $250 a month since the end of 2018. And you now have 20% of the people paying over $1,000 a month for their car payment. Some of them are stretching to 6 and 7 years. And so that means people are like, you know what? I'm going to keep my older car a little longer. And
1: right. Well, that is more dramatic, mm-hmm. right? If you look at, see that bar chart? So like in 2020, it was less than 5% of these loans are over $1,000. And here we are, you know, 5, 6 years later, and we're up to 19% in the last mm-hmm. few years. So, you know, that speaks, that's a wider story, it seems like, than just cars, you know, like sure. in terms of what the economy is going through.
28: Well, and I tell people, too, you know, nobody really does this, and I try to say it a lot, is before, you know, you found a car you like or you think you like, call your insurance person where your insurance currently is and say, hey, if I switch to this, what will my new rate be? A newer vehicle with more features and a higher cost, likely is going to go up. Insurance, auto insurance costs are up anywhere between 45 and 85%.

0: in the last couple of years. And so I think people underestimate, even if they can make the car payment, they've got this car insurance payment they got to make too. And so so some people are saying, you know what, I'm going to hang back and not do that. And I think that's why people are not buying in the same numbers that they were pre-COVID.
1: Yeah, it's kind of interesting to try to figure out, how people are handling the economy, like, you know, who's confident about it. We talk about it all the time, you and I. It's like, oh, the people who own stocks. Okay, who's less confident? Who's still spending even though they're not confident? Who's, not saving as much money, but they're still spending a lot? And that today, that's the next thing. The personal savings rate in this country, this new number came out, really went down a lot. 2.6%. This is in chart form. It's the lowest we've seen since June of 2022. And, you know, last April, this is an April number, it was 5.5%. And now it's 2.6%, right? So what does that tell you?
0: So a couple of things. One is personal incomes were negative after inflation. They went down 0.1%. Spending actually is up 0.5%. So if your income is down and your spending is up, where is that money coming from? Guess where? Your savings.
1: Right.
0: And so the problem is that, you know, cutting that rate down is what you see there. That's a direct result of that. Is now people are in probably not as good a situation to handle any emergencies, or if they lose their job and their cash cushion is now diminished, if they even have that. But some of these people did. That's how they kept the spending up. And so you're also seeing a real bifurcation too in the spending. At the lower end, spending really has not kept up. But the higher end are still spending, and so it kind of masks those numbers. It's really concentrated over there. But that's the worry: is spending, saving going down is the result that you can't. First, you have to save, then you can invest. You can't invest if you don't save, and if you're using all your savings on gas and other expenses that you weren't expecting, or higher insurance or car costs, it doesn't leave you much to build that savings. Then ultimately get into the investor class, which is what we want everybody to get into.
1: Right. Well, you know, they're launching those Trump accounts today, which I've said before. It sounds like you laugh, but not a horrible idea. The app is launching today to get more people into that investor class. I don't know if it solves everything, but I don't think it's a terrible idea.
0: No.
1: We talk all this week, I think, probably twice already, maybe, about some form of like consumers being less confident, like sentiment or confidence. And now we have CEOs, the people who, you know, write the paychecks. They're less confident. This is CEO confidence. And you see it's kind of been wavering, but at the end there, it goes down. So now, first thing I see, CEOs less confident. I say, well, what about jobs? Are they going to start cutting jobs at a big rate? It's been like this no hire, no fire for a while. Will that change?
0: Well, I think, you know, right now there's definitely more pessimism than optimism from the CEOs. And the biggest change is how quickly this turned. I think that's sort of the big takeaway here is it moved. You know, you went away from earlier in the year, you had deregulation, tax cuts and all this great growth. And now they're focused on how am I going to handle the higher oil prices and transportation costs and all of that. And so the good news is that just because CEOs are cautious doesn't mean it automatically translates into them being frozen and doing something differently. That has not happened yet. We haven't seen a pullback in capital spending. And you mentioned the no hire, no fire. There hasn't really been a big move there. The problem is that if CEOs remain on the low confidence side and that continues for an extended period of time, then it can translate into those things. They stop investing, they stop growing, they stop hiring. Some of those things will start to happen. Hasn't happened yet, but the first sign is to see where they are on their confidence.
1: Still spend a lot of money on AI, that's for sure. We'll talk about that next hour. Thank you, Doug. There's the closing bell on Wall Street. Again, oil's coming down. We'll see if this deal materializes and the president approves it in the bid, at least, but below 90 on WTI for NYMEX crude. Let's check stocks as the bell rings. It's 4 p.m. Eastern. That's when the market closes. Dow didn't do much of anything today. Ends up fractionally higher. But the NASDAQ and the S&P hitting new highs again. So this rally is not just a today's story. It's a story going on for weeks and weeks of higher stocks, especially higher tech stocks, continues today. We have Geraldo coming up here in just a moment, so stay tuned for him. First, our top stories.
2: Is there an agreement with Iran on the table?
3: The teams have been going back and forth, and President Trump has made it very clear, he talked about it at the cabinet meeting, that he has several red lines.
4: As we discussed during the pandemic agreement, let us give opportunity to countries to stop what is killing people now.
5: AI will inevitably change warfare, and of course, as you've learned over the last 4 years, it already has.

0: Yes, it has. News Nation Live from here in New York. I'm Connell McShane. We have a lot to get through today, and here's what we're following this hour. A perfect storm brewing. Is the United States ready to fight off an Ebola outbreak? We'll ask a doctor that's all too familiar with the risks of the Ebola virus. The economy. Now, you're not confident. CEOs, as we showed you, they're now not confident, and they're starting, some of them, to regret spending so much money on artificial intelligence. So we'll talk about the culture of fear that we see right now surrounding your money. But this hour, we do begin with the president. His signature and whether he'll decide to sign off on a deal to end the war. That's the story of the day. Now, what we know right now is that there's a deal of some sort. The president only needs to approve it. What is less clear to us, what's exactly behind the deal, and what does the deal bind both the United States and Iran to do, and what issues does it settle? So with the very latest on what's happening in the region, we go to the Middle East now and check back with international correspondent Robert Sherman, who's reporting live now from Doha. So what do we know about this deal that's supposedly awaiting the president's approval, Robert?
1: Yeah, hey there, Connell. Well, since we last spoke to you, it's no longer just U.S. officials that we're hearing from about this deal that's on the table. We've also now heard from regional officials familiar with all these negotiations saying there is this framework that is in place between the two sides that has been negotiated for some time now, and it really does just come down to the president's signature, and it comes down to whether the White House wants to give it a green light or not. In terms of what it would pertain to, some of this is a bit more out into the open. 60-day ceasefire to establish the memorandum of understanding and open up further negotiations, getting the Strait of Hormuz up and running. That has been viewed as a top priority around the region from the White House. And, of course, the commitments from Iran to not have a nuclear weapon. On the flip side of all of this, of course, you would see the easing of the U.S. naval blockade, some easing of sanctions. To what extent and how quickly that could all potentially be negotiated or part of the fine lines that are being discussed. But the big topics are still undecided here is what we keep hearing. What happens to the enriched uranium that Iran is in possession of? What happens to Iran's future ambitions when it comes to nuclear development and power? And what exactly happens to the Strait of Hormuz? Does someone manage it? Does someone have the authority to do so or not? Those are all much more long-term conversations that are going to be taking place here. There is diplomacy taking place in Washington tomorrow, according to the Pakistanis. Their foreign minister is expected to travel to Washington, D.C. to meet with Secretary of State Marco Rubio. So that is the top diplomat for the lead mediator, Pakistan, who is going to be meeting face-to-face with the U.S. Secretary of State. And the Pakistanis have said that certainly topics about the region, stability of mutual interest, all of that is going to be on the docket of discussion here. So that's now all of a sudden a big meeting taking place in Washington tomorrow as we wait to see if this gets closed out in the 11th hour. Connell.
0: Yeah, and in the meantime, leading up to all of this, we had, when we're technically in a ceasefire, both sides striking each other. So what now, you know, from CENTCOM, for example, are we hearing about all of that?
1: Yeah, I mean, this has without question been one of the busiest, most active 24, 48 hour spans that we have seen here with the U.S. shooting down drones, missiles being fired at Kuwait. What I would emphasize here, Connell, is that while there's been a lot of talk and threat for further retaliation here, things have settled here this evening. Both sides have indicated the ceasefire is still in place and diplomacy for now still pushing forward.
0: All right, Robert. Robert Sherman is live in Doha, Qatar. Geraldo Rivera joins us with the Daily Take. Are you glass half full or glass half empty on all this? How do you feel, Geraldo?
2: I've never seen a tentative deal more tentative. This is a deal to make a deal if the president approves the deal.
0: Yes.
2: So it seems to me you're three steps removed from a deal. But I think in the meantime, you have a de facto, more or less, ceasefire. So I wouldn't be, you know, cashing in my coupons quite yet. I think that you have a situation here where there's miles to go before we sleep, and I'm not exactly sure, other than the fact that there's not kinetic action of a certain scale, two sides firing at each other. I don't know where else we are going other than the fact that de facto it seems to be a more or less ceasefire. 60 day, if it is negotiated, 60 days, and then they'll get to the important stuff, the Strait of Hormuz, the enriched uranium, what you do with the stuff you dig out of the ground, and the nuclear program in Iran going forward. But I think that tentative is definitely the word of the day, brother.
0: Tentative. I hope the straight part of it, opening it, is part of the initial deal, and then the other stuff gets pushed off. But you know, there's only so much we can say about this until we hear from the president on it. I think that was all, even at the briefing that Scott Bessent, the Treasury Secretary, had today, that was almost the case, so much so that he got asked more than one question about whether the president's face is going to end up on a $250 bill for our 250th anniversary, a Trump bill. And here's Bessent on that.
3: Right now, there is proposed legislation that in front of the House, in front of the Senate, to change the first requirement so that a living person, Donald J. Trump, could be on the $250 bill. So it's all in the hands of the it's all in up on Capitol Hill.
0: It's supposed to, I guess, die first, and then you get your face on the money. Well, at some point, we'll have a Geraldo bill, I hope, in this country.
2: yeah, right, on a 2.5 cent bill. I think that the ridicule that the notion will endure, will be inflicted upon this idea, will be so extreme that I think the idea will ultimately be dropped, in my opinion. The Congress is too closely divided. All you need is a couple of people who get embarrassed by the fact that for the first time in the history of the Republic, we have a living president's face on the bill. Yes, it is $250, which is an unusual amount, for the 250th anniversary, which makes sense. But maybe you wanted somebody more from the founding of the Republic, somebody less contemporary. I think you could, the president, if he can get this thing past Congress, good on him. The odds of that.
0: Very out of character for him to put his name or face on something. It would be very out of character, but he probably would go along with it at the end. Oh, okay, wasn't my idea, but I'm sorry that they had to do this, but I'm okay with it. Listen, on a more serious note, speaking of the president, what did you make of his Department of Justice investigating now E. Jean Carroll, who had that civil judgment against President Trump, and now that was, we have a timeline on the Telestrator, just put it up, that accusation came in officially in 2019. It dates back to the mid-90s. And then the jury in 2023 finding Trump liable for the sexual assault and defamation, up now to a new investigation in 2026. Apparently, as the reports go, they're trying possibly to get her on perjury. She said there was no outside money, but this guy Reid Hoffman may have paid some of her legal bills. Thoughts?
2: I think that the use of the justice system, the Department of Justice, on a matter like this is highly unusual, and it does smack of retribution. It does smack of using the DOJ to hurt someone who has hurt the president, embarrassed the president. I mean, clearly, E. Jean Carroll is number one on his enemies list in terms of the person who embarrassed him perhaps most egregiously in terms of her gigantic judgments against him in New York State, where she not only successfully sued him, convincing the jury that he raped her, met her outside Bergdorf Goodman, took her upstairs to the changing room, raped her in the changing room. The jury bought that. So she got a $5 million judgment, more or less, on that.
0: Yeah.
2: But then the president
0: sexual
2: said,
0: assault, right, because of the definition,
2: disparagingly,
0: I think, of rape in the state. But, yeah, right.
2: Whatever her defenses were, whatever her explanation was, the jury bought it. So she got the judgment on the sex assault. You're right, it was sex assault, not rape, because rape was technically
0: it was a different definition in the
2: force.
0: State, yes.
2: Exactly. But going forward, then she said that he is defaming me when he is defending himself by ridiculing me. He is saying of me that I was a liar. Yeah, he's defaming me. That's a really, really serious My character's been tarnished. I've been ridiculed. The president is attacking me and everything. And that when the jury really came back and

0: sometimes to a more sober, somber, rational mind, they seem extreme. But he doesn't change.
1: No.
0: He goes ahead and, you know, if he thinks you wronged him, he's going to come after you.
1: Yep. Wall Street Journal, you name it.
0: Everything. Robert Mueller. I love that. I'm blanking on the names.
1: There's a long list. All the other organizations. And now the cases against James Comey and others, Letitia James, were, you know, in a different category,
0: right,
1: which is where this one is, because it involves the Department of Justice. So anyway, we'll see where it goes. But I get your points on it, Geraldo. As always, we'll see you probably tomorrow. The Daily Take with Geraldo. Now, this, as we continue, was he drugged? Was he having a stroke? Jill Biden has a new book out, and she's talking about her struggle to understand in real time why her husband, who was then the president of the United States, was faltering on that debate stage. Our panel on that. We'll be right back.
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2: 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The Drew Carey Show. News Radio. Just Shoot Me. And many, many more.
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6: A bill to regulate college athletics. I'm Blake Berman, host of The Hill on News Nation. A bipartisan group of senators introducing the Protect College Sports Act. The legislation would pave the way for the NCAA to address issues like transfers, eligibility, compensation, NIL, and media rights. Some key components include limiting college athletes to one free transfer during their career, limiting eligibility to 5 years as well. Also, it would prohibit former pros from playing and prevent head coaches from leaving their team before the end of a season. The NCAA president, Charlie Baker, praising the possibility of reform, saying, quote, "The NCAA remains committed to working with Congress to establish a sustainable, uniform framework to protect the student-athlete experience and ensure the long-term viability of the uniquely American tradition of college sports." However, the bill is no slam dunk. To pass, it would need 60 votes in the Senate. I'm Blake Berman, and this is the News Nation Political Minute.
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3: All right, here's a political question today. Is the president kind of losing the bro vote? The election in 2024, so young men swing from Democrats towards the GOP, and they were drawn in, many said afterwards, by the president's personality and by his promises. Now, a series of new polls shows them moving away from President Trump. Democrats, though, have a problem as well. Young men say Dems are not exactly giving them a reason to vote either. So, News Nation Politics powered by The Hill. And Hill's White House reporter Julia Manchester does join us now from the North Lawn. And so does Tolu Olurunipo, who's a staff writer for The Atlantic. Tolu, you want to start on this, on the young men and what kind of shifts we're seeing and might continue to see?
4: Yeah, a pretty major shift in the polling, at least. We have to remember that President Trump won in 2024 in part because young men shifted away from Democrats towards Republicans and voted for him. Part of this bro culture, podcast culture, people like Joe Rogan were opening their door to Republicans and saying that President Trump might be the kind of Republican that could speak to the anxieties of young men who felt that they were falling behind in society. But now, with the war in Iran, with the increasing gas prices, with the inability to bring prices down and deal with the inflation that was in place in 2024, it seems like some of those voters are drifting away from Republicans. They're not necessarily all drifting towards Democrats. Democrats continue to have trouble with this segment, but they are showing some disillusionment with President Trump and with the Republican Party after the first year of the president's second term.
3: Yeah, is it two separate questions here, Julia? You know, you're unhappy with the president on the one hand, but do you automatically go to Democrats? And is it a wider story than just young men, like working class voters overall? Or, for example, on this poll that I have on this Telestrator, the question from CBS and YouGov was, do you approve of the way the president's handling things? And it was a poll of white voters with no college degree. And the difference from February 2025 is stark here until now. So you go from 68% approval to 46. Disapproval goes way up and, you know, underwater now as opposed to being well above water, so to speak. What do you make of all this?
5: Yeah, I mean, that's concerning for Republicans going into the midterms because non-college educated voters, as well as young men, particularly young men from the Gen Z cohort, those were very much a big part of President Trump's voting bloc that helped him get to victory in 2024. And without that voting bloc getting behind Republicans, that's going to be very difficult for them in a number of these swing states. I'm thinking about Michigan, for example, where you have a large working class population. North Carolina, Maine, some of these swing states. But, you know, it's interesting to see, you know, the Democratic alternatives in some of these states. You have Mallory McMorrow in Michigan, for example, as well as Abdul Al-Sayed and Haley Stevens, the Democrats running in that state. And I think they're all sort of gunning for that working class blue collar vote. We'll see who wins that Democratic primary. In Maine, you have Plattner, who's seen as the, you know, very potential Democratic nominee in that state's primary to face off against Susan Collins. He's someone who has also really tried to appeal to that working class vote. So I think a lot of this in the midterms has to do with candidate quality. I think turnout is going to be huge here. Obviously, we're not going to see the same presidential turnout that we saw in 2024. It's going to be lower in a midterm cycle. But Republicans should be very, very concerned when it comes to President Trump's numbers on the economy with these key voting groups.
3: No doubt. The economic numbers especially, which used to be a strong suit. While we're talking about 2024, can we just at least touch on this Jill Biden stuff, the former first lady with a new book out? I mean, so am I getting this right? Tolu, she basically says, you know, I was worried. I thought my husband was going to have a stroke on that debate stage. And then, you know, she goes on to say, both, I think, behind closed doors and in public, all right, it's okay, keep running for president. I mean, you wrote about it in The Atlantic, and the headline was Jill Biden worried her husband was drugged on debate night.
4: Yeah, we get to relive the 2024 summer with that disastrous debate from Joe Biden in this new memoir that's coming out from Jill Biden next week. She did have a lot of concerns as she saw the president.

0: At the time, struggling on stage, not able to finish his sentences. She worried if he was having a stroke. She said that she wanted to have his blood tested to see if maybe he had unwittingly ingested some kind of drugs or maybe taken cough syrup and something was in his system that was making it so difficult for him to speak on stage. Now, she does say that while he was aging in office, there was no other signs other than that really bad debate that he had dementia or that he was becoming senile or that what happened on that debate stage was something that was normal for him. So she tries to make it clear that this was an aberration for the president. And so she defends herself and defends the fact that she did continue to speak up on his behalf and try to fight for him to stay in that race after that debate. And eventually realizing that he could not stay because he was losing the support of other Democrats. She tries to make sure that some of the allegations that she's faced, that she was the hidden hand pushing him to stay in office,
1: right,
0: pushing him to remain in power beyond what his body and his mind could sustain, that she's trying to make the case that that was not the case, that she was following his lead and that she did not see any signs that what happened on that debate stage was normal for him, but she was not able to provide any kind of answer as to why this happened at that debate.
1: Right.
0: And she says that for herself, she continues to be confused even 2 years later.
1: Well, yeah. And if you think your husband's having a stroke, I mean, it would seem to me that you would, you know, I don't know, maybe it's just me. And I would say, well, maybe this is not the job for you running the free world, but it's actually amazing to kind of read through some of this now. Julia, on a completely different subject, I want to go back to earlier this afternoon because you were in that briefing with Scott Bessent and give you a chance to talk about this because we talked about the other day how the president had a quote where he, like, you know, he doesn't care about the midterms, and you got into that with Bessent. Let's first play the clip. This is from earlier.
2: What did you think about President Trump's comments in the cabinet meeting yesterday saying he didn't care about the midterms?
3: So you're calling President Trump a statesman. You're saying that he is taking a statesmanlike position, that he has a core belief, and he believes that the most important thing is for Iran never to have a nuclear weapon. So I believe both things can be true. That we can do well in the midterms, that we perhaps have the makings of a deal here.
1: All right, Julia, what about that explanation?
4: Yeah, I mean, that's Bessent essentially saying the president can walk and chew gum at the same time while focusing on the midterms and the Iran war. I think there are defenders of the president who would say that President Trump was sort of signaling to Iran's leadership that he does not care about the political pressure he is facing on the midterms, when we know that they are certainly trying to inflict that pressure. But once again, it goes to show that the economy and the midterms very much playing, I think, in the background for a number of these administration officials, and something they're going to be asked about ahead of those elections.
1: No doubt. Julia, Tolu, thank you both. As we move here, we're going to get into the deal. A deal to end the war? Well, we're told it might be imminent. The president has been saying over and over that he has devastated Iran's military and that he'll forever sideline their nuclear ambitions. But Iran might be able to make the case, even with all of that, that they won. We'll take that to a former U.S. ambassador. Helps us make sense of the whole situation next.
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3: Trump always prefers a peace deal. So everything we have done thus far has been defensive. And at present, that is what we will continue doing. But if President Trump doesn't think he can get a peace deal, then Kinetic is back.
1: All right, so the ball is in the president's court. A deal with Iran to end the war for now is now, you know, waiting for him to sign off on it. There's still signs, though, of a ceasefire that's been faltering in recent days. Both countries trading strikes. They did that for a second day in a row overnight. Former ambassador to Iraq and Turkey, James Jeffrey, is our guest right now. So how do you see things if you, you know, from what's been reported, at least by us and others, about this potential deal right now? How do you see it?
23: Thanks for having me on. One, we do not know if in the end we'll get a deal. My understanding is not only must President Trump sign off on it, but he's going to wait until the Iranian leader, Mujtaba Khamenei, signs off on it, and apparently he hasn't. Two, we don't know the details of what's in it. Three, this will be a compromise with both sides saying, I won. No, you didn't win. I won. And that's simply the way it is. If you do not get a decisive on-the-ground military victory over another side, you wind up with a compromise. Kennedy got the Russian missiles out of Cuba, but in return, we pulled our American missiles out of Turkey, and Khrushchev pointed to that. That's the nature of these things.
1: Could Iran argue that they do have a victory if this is the deal? Like, this is the bullet points that Axios had first put out, and we've confirmed some of this, but 60 days of a ceasefire. You do open the strait, all right, and Iran clears their minds and commits not to pursue nukes. Well, okay, I don't know how that'll be phrased. And the U.S. commits to discuss sanctions relief and release some of the frozen funds. But I think there's a good chance, just going, again, from what our reporters and others have said, that you could have the strait open, but nothing certain on anything else. And if Iran looks at that, is that a victory for them or?
23: No. Remember, Iran closed the straits in the first place, or rather, they not only closed them after we did a ceasefire, they reneged on the agreement and kept them open. Opening the straits reduces the pressure on the international community and on President Trump. The Iranians will be able to get more oil out, but our sanctions will still be on Iran. Note the language. Iran will discuss their nuclear program in the 60-day period. We will discuss our sanctions. It's clear that the two are linked. We will not lift our crushing sanctions, and European countries have also put sanctions on Iran because of the nuclear file, unless Iran gives us something more than simply a worthless declaration they won't pursue nuclear weapons. They were pursuing nuclear weapons. I've had the papers on my desk when I was in the White House.
1: About Iran and their pursuit. Is that what you're referring to?
23: Right. Exactly.
1: The strait itself, so I was going to ask you this anyway, even if we didn't have reports of a deal. These strikes the last few days, like on the Telestrator now, we have a map. And when you go and you say, well, we're in a ceasefire, but now, we've seen the U.S. saying it's defensive, but, in this area here by Bandar Abbas, and there's been back and forth with the U.S. launching new strikes, Iran saying it's retaliating, the U.S. said it was self-defense to begin with. What was that telling you leading up to all of this? And by the way, and apparently it wasn't a violation of the ceasefire, they claimed.
23: The Americans claim one on the attack on Kuwait was. I would say beginning with
1: right. And Iran claimed the American attack was. So it was like they were both saying it, but they both claimed their own wasn't. I guess.
23: I'm a little cynical here. My first ceasefire was Vietnam 73. We were being shelled an hour before it supposedly went into place. And every ceasefire I've been involved in since has a messy period where people keep shooting at each other.
1: You got to get a new word for these things.
23: The nature of how they're shooting at each other tends to change. The nature of the shooting over the past 48 hours is consistent with you've got a ceasefire, but each side either has guys who don't get the word or they want to make some kind of minor point.
1: In other words, it doesn't feel like we're heading back to war. Like we'll get, it doesn't tell you that.
23: Exactly.
1: Okay. So we'll see what the next... I think it could be a few minutes or a few hours. I think we're just waiting to hear from the president, and then it's the next 60 days. It's like the deal to start the clock on more talks. Ambassador James Jeffrey, as always, thank you. We always appreciate it. Okay.
23: Thank you, Colonel.
1: The costs of AI, these companies, all these tech companies, they spend so much on AI. Some of the CEOs now are apparently starting to question that, say, all right, is it all worth it? Should we spend more? Should we spend less? We're going to discuss that coming up. We'll be right back.
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5: So the biggest headline of the day would be that the president could be close to signing off on a deal to end the war in Iran. It matters, of course, across capitals spread out around the world, and it matters in your bank account. A good deal today of the White House briefing was spent driving home that second point, and our White House correspondent Libby Dean was in that briefing, joins us now from the North Lawn. So it was the Treasury Secretary Scott Bessent that took his turn there behind the lectern.
6: And Connell, the secretary told me he didn't speak with President Trump before he briefed the press here at the White House, took to that podium. But he did say about Americans, how they should feel about the economy if a deal isn't struck with Iran. Here's what he told me about that.
7: When can Americans, the average American, and can the U.S. economy work for the average American without a deal with Iran?
8: I believe we've already seen oil prices come down substantially. We are pumping more oil than we've ever seen before. And as I said, these are short-term challenges that we will get over, and I think we'll move forward.
6: Secretary Bessent also pressed on if there could soon be a $250 bill printed with President Trump's face on it. That's not possible under current federal law. You have to be dead, deceased, to get your face on U.S. currency. But there is this legislation being floated over in the House to change that.
8: I don't think that there's anything untoward about having the President of the United States, the person who was President of the United States, on the 250th anniversary bill.
6: The Bureau of Engraving and Printing, they would actually be in charge of printing this $250 bill, which commemorates America's 250th anniversary. That's just one of many things. Of course, we've got the UFC fight as well happening for President Trump's birthday and all of these events celebrating America's 250th. But Secretary Bessent pressed there on what that message sends, given the state of the current economy, the U.S. economy, as we are in this conflict with Iran. Connell.
5: Yep, there's that. What a world. All right, Libby, thanks. Libby Dean at the White House, and she was in the briefing. So a lot of questions about if the White House, when you look at the economy, is making Americans feel seen with savings shrinking. We're also seeing new signs of corporate, let's call it kind of consternation over AI. It turns out the cost of running an AI system has been rising a lot faster than the revenue that some of these systems bring in. And CEOs now questioning whether maybe the technology and all the spending on it is worth it. Martha Gimbel is our guest, executive director, co-founder at the Yale Budget Lab. Thanks for coming on. So like Morgan Stanley had a crazy stat on what's called CapEx, or capital expenditures, spending on all of this, saying that major global technology companies have announced $740 billion in these capital expenditures for this year alone, 69% increase.

0: over 2025. What about this conversation about when it all pays off and whether it's worth it to be doing it now? What are you hearing?
1: I mean, I think what you're seeing is a lot of employers and companies have been just trying to implement AI without a strategy. And so, you know, you'll see these statements from companies saying like, oh, we're AI first. We're rethinking our labor force. And then if you press them on that a little bit, it's relatively shallow. They haven't really thought this through. I do want to emphasize, this is like pretty normal growing pains for a new technology. It's not surprising that people need time to figure this out, but corporate America has to accept that this isn't going to be instantaneous, and they're going to have to figure out what works and what doesn't.
0: There's all kinds of stories like this, to your point, over history in business. Jeff Bezos, for example, to me is one of the best examples. When he started Amazon, everybody used to ask him, and I remember I was working at Bloomberg at the time. Years ago, they said, editors would say, oh, you got to do the story. This company's making no money selling books on the internet. They're not profitable. And we did, and a lot of people did the story. Of course, he turned out it paid off in the end. Sometimes it does, sometimes it doesn't. Now, on this, the option, and I have this chart again. We talked about it last hour briefly. CEO confidence, a new number came out, is actually going down again. It's been up and down, but it's been going down. So their choices, if they are running the companies and it's not starting to pay off quickly enough and they have shareholders to answer to, or what? They could start cutting jobs.
1: They could definitely start cutting jobs. And one of the things that you've seen is, you know, some companies explicitly saying that they are cutting jobs, not because AI has so increased productivity at this point, but simply to make space in their budgets for future AI investments. That, of course, then assumes that those AI investments are going to pay off. I think there's a really important and interesting thing here, which is one of the things we know is that when companies come under economic pressure, historically, they've tended to cut riskier investments. And so one question is, as you know, if CEO confidence stays down, if economic pressure ramps up, do you start seeing more pressure on companies to cut more experimental AI spending at companies that haven't figured this out yet?
0: That's interesting. The other thing that I think, and we've talked about this a number of times on the show, is interesting with AI, is the role government is eventually going to play. So there's like this regulate or don't regulate argument. And then Elizabeth Warren had this piece, and others have talked about it. I think like Andrew Yang and others. Tax AI. Let's tax these companies. All right, and here's her piece for time. Why we need to tax AI, overhaul the tax code and tax AI. We could use the money to build a country that works for everyone. And, you know, so that's going to be the debate here, is do we just let them go, let them have it, free markets, no regulation, or do we not only clamp down and have more rules, but more taxes? Because if the jobs are going to go away, we need some way, I guess, is the argument, to pay everybody else.
1: I mean, I think the conversation around quote unquote taxing AI is still really in its infancy. It's often really unclear what people mean by that.
0: Right.
1: Are they looking for more revenue? Are they looking to disincentivize use of AI?
0: Would it be universal basic income, which has come up as well?
1: Yeah. I mean, people just don't really have a sense of how this works here. People talk about a token tax. It's very unclear what a token is. It would probably be relatively easy for companies to game. Are there things that people should be thinking about that are just common sense decisions about our tax code that we should be making no matter what? I think this gets to a broader point around the government economic response to AI, which is, you know, there's a lot of proposals out there that are, you know, per your point about UBI, for very specific versions of the world that we don't know are going to happen.
0: Right. No, that's
1: so
0: true.
1: I think right now you really want to do flexibility.
0: Right, because then you put this system in place and you're like, wait a minute, I still got a job. This robot didn't take my job. And, you know, why am I getting paid to do that? And nothing. Yeah, so we still got to figure it out. Martha, thank you. Interesting times we live in, aren't they? Now, is Major League Baseball headed for a strike in these interesting times? There is actually new reason to despair that it might be. Come on. That story is coming up next. We'll be right back.
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0: All right, Major League Baseball trying to revive a 90s throwback. So the owners, they want to put a salary cap in place for next season. And the proposal with cap spending, with if there's a cap, at $245.3 million, okay? It would also put a floor, a payroll floor in place at $171.2 million. So that would be interesting because we leave a lot of teams with a lot of work to do. So you got the Dodgers, Mets, Yankees, Blue Jays, Phillies, Red Sox, Padres, and Braves would all be over the cap and would need to cut spending to get under it. Marlins, Guardians, Rays, White Sox, Cardinals, Nationals, Pirates, Twins, Brewers, Athletics, Rockies, and Reds. They would all need to spend more because they would be under the floor. So I don't know where this is going, but where does it leave the players? That's actually TBD from what we understand. But if history's any guide on this, this won't go well because the last time the league tried to put a cap in place, it ended with a strike and a lost season. So let's hope that doesn't happen. A deal, meantime, to keep Americans who've potentially been exposed to Ebola out of the United States. We're going to have details on that, and we're going to ask a doctor if it's enough to stop it from spreading. That's next. This is News Nation Live. We'll be right back.
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0: Ebola is a top-line concern now for governments across the globe, and we're starting to see some travel restrictions and efforts to control it before it spirals. Those efforts are picking up. Uganda shuttered its border with the Democratic Republic of Congo. There's also word of a deal between the United States and Kenya to keep Americans who may have been exposed in quarantine there. The worry, no matter what happens, is that some of this will not be enough. So the infectious disease specialist and epidemiologist Dr. Celine Gounder joins us today. Have on our telestrator just a map of what we're talking about in Kenya. And this, let me start with that. You see here 50 beds set up specifically for American use. What about this idea before we get to some of the broader stories? What do you think?
1: Yeah, so what's supposed to be opening tomorrow is this 50-bed quarantine unit. So these are not full-scale ICU biocontainment facilities. It will have monoclonal antibodies, antivirals, and respiratory support. But these are all things that medevac planes can actually deliver in the air. What planes cannot do, so things like dialysis, mechanical ventilation, heart-lung bypass machines, they're not going to be able to do at this facility in Kenya either. But American biocontainment units at Emory, Nebraska, Bellevue, and various other facilities across the country have been developed for precisely this purpose and could do that. So the administration is essentially sending Americans to this middle tier in Kenya when they could go straight to the best back home.
0: Okay. And that surprises you, given your experience with this?
1: Well, given my experience both as an Ebola aid worker, but also based on what happened in 2014. And the administration is also saying that if Americans need a higher level of care than what's available in Kenya, they would be sent to facilities in Europe. But they haven't even identified what those hospitals would be that would take them.
0: Hmm. Now, in the countries that are most affected, like I have the numbers here, Uganda, the DRC, so you have 7 confirmed cases, 1 death in Uganda. The DRC, obviously, worse with the 17 deaths. What is it about? It's the strain, right? I mean, like I was reading something earlier, we talked about it briefly, that it seems like this is now outpacing what the authorities can keep up with to some degree. Is that true, and why?
1: Well, we're using the word Ebola to actually describe 6 different species of viruses, and different viruses don't all behave the same way, right? This is Bundibugyo, which is genetically more than 30% different from the Zaire species that we were fighting back in the 2014-16 outbreak. The vaccines and drugs developed for the Zaire species do not work against Bundibugyo. And this is also, as you said, it's behaving differently. It's spreading faster and wider than in any previous outbreak. Is this because we're so behind on detecting the outbreak, doing the contact tracing? Is this something specific to this species? We don't know, but this is already the 3rd biggest Ebola outbreak ever.
0: Do you connect the dots on spending? Like, this is a graphic here of U.S. aid to the DRC. We've cut foreign aid, but is there any connection between that cut and what we're doing here yet that you can identify?
1: Yeah, there's no question. So USAID funded many of the local health workers on the ground that would do things like contact tracing. They are now unemployed. They've lost their jobs. USAID also supported supply chain. So everything from your gowns, your gloves, your masks to pharmaceuticals, they were supporting that supply chain infrastructure. And what we're seeing now is also a huge shortage of that personal protective equipment, which, of course, is leading healthcare workers to get infected. USA, just to put this in context, the health aid to the DRC dropped from nearly $1.2 billion with a B in 2024. So sending over tens or even hundreds of millions of dollars to combat Ebola now is really a drop in the bucket.
0: Last thing real quick, this is just general stuff, but I think when people watch that, they say, is this a story, as horrible as it is, that's going to be contained in Africa? And I'm going to watch these pictures and say, and feel horrible for those people, or is it something, do you fear, that could be much bigger?
1: I think this is going to be an epidemic, so not a pandemic. Pandemic is global. Epidemic is regional. So I think this will be an epidemic, could end up being the biggest one in Africa ever. I do not think this is going to be a pandemic, but we may see sporadic cases in other parts of the world. I think there's also economic impacts here that people should be aware of. So this is the part of the world where many of the minerals that end up in your smartphones, your EVs, True. And various other consumer electronics come from. So just as we've seen an impact of the war in Iran on gas prices, this could also have economic impacts for consumers here.
0: Okay, good points all around. Dr. Celine Gounder, thank you. We appreciate it. I'm Connell McShane. We're live at 5 here in New York, where we have the news for all Americans.
2: A done deal? The U.S. and Iran reach a tentative agreement to extend the fragile ceasefire, reopen the critical oil choke point.
3: The oil market is going to be very well supplied on the other side of this.
2: And resume nuclear talks. The deal? Now awaiting President Trump's approval.
3: Not going to take a bad deal. He's going to make a great deal for the American people.
2: Autopsies? We're talking about autopsies? The former Democratic Congressman Steve Israel hints his party has lost the plot and will be buried in the midterms if they don't focus on the future fast. And he's so sure of it, he's willing to bet $100.
3: I think we're going to create a generation of shareholders.
2: The Trump Accounts app. Now live, will Trump $250 banknotes be next?
4: I think the idea will ultimately be dropped, in my opinion. The Congress is too closely divided.
5: I'm still waiting on the $20 bill that was signed into law to have Harriet Tubman on the $20 bill. Let's start there.
0: All right. We had another cabinet secretary today in the White House briefing.

0: room, the Treasury Secretary, Scott Bessent, and he was there to talk about Trump accounts and this new app that went live today. But most of the questions to the secretary were about the deal that's said to be on the table to extend the ceasefire with Iran for another 60 days. Now, Bessent's saying he won't get ahead of the president while he makes up his mind about whether he's going to sign onto this deal. So we have a lot of questions, but we do not tonight have many answers about what this framework could entail. We're hearing about commitments to reopen the Strait of Hormuz and to keep negotiating. So let's go to the White House and our White House correspondent, Libby Dean, on the North Lawn. So what, I guess, was the big takeaway from that briefing which you attended earlier?
1: Connell, it seems that Secretary Bessent was very careful to not state where President Trump stands on this potential deal between the U.S. and Iran. That's, of course, awaiting President Trump's approval. Iranian state media, it also seems we've got some developments over in Iran. They're reporting Iran's armed forces fired warning shots towards targets in the Strait of Hormuz. That's not something the White House has confirmed, and U.S. Central Command has told me that they had nothing to add on that at this time. So that's something to see and something worth us monitoring. But this would be the third day this week that there have been explosions heard in Iran. Late yesterday, the U.S. shot down those five attack drones, and they also hit that ground control site in Bandar Abbas. Iran responded late last night by launching this missile towards Kuwait. That was intercepted on Monday. Also, we saw the U.S. hit Iranian mine-laying boats and missile launch sites. So it seems on Monday, we saw developments also late yesterday as well. And it seems we've got some movement over there. We're waiting for more confirmation and details from Central Command. But the U.S. has insisted that everything that has happened over the last 72 hours or so, those strikes were in self-defense, and that they say they were maintaining the ceasefire by launching those strikes. All of this coming as there's currently that deal awaiting President Trump's approval that would extend that ceasefire 60 days. And as I mentioned, Bessent careful to not say where President Trump stands on that, Connell.
0: Right. Yeah. Like you said, he hadn't spoken to him and he'd want to get ahead of him and all of that. The thing about Bessent, obviously, what about the economy? I mean, he is the Treasury Secretary, after all. So what did he say about the war's impact on the economy, like oil and gas prices, for example?
1: You would have think that would have been the major focus, but I think a lot of those questions really focused in on this potential deal. But this potential deal does have a lot of effects on the economy here at home. There's also that diplomatic pressure to get this deal because prices here at home are only increasing really across the board. It's not just gas prices. Here's what the secretary told me about that.
2: When can Americans, the average American, and can the U.S. economy work for the average American without a deal with Iran?
3: I believe we've already seen oil prices come down substantially. We are pumping more oil than we've ever seen before. And as I said, these are short-term challenges that we will get over, and I think we'll move forward.
1: Connell, we've been talking timeline for weeks now, and you heard yesterday President Trump say that the midterm elections are not impacting his negotiating with Iran. That's, of course, all the way till November. But it seems like there could be some kind of diplomatic breakthrough on a deal here, despite this exchange in fire that we're learning about and waiting to confirm here at the White House, Connell.
0: All right. We'll be back to you with more on that as the night develops. Libby Dean is at the White House. Heather Long is with us now, the chief economist of Navy Federal Credit Union. All right. Welcome. So we want to talk about the economy. The secretary is right that oil prices from their highs have come down, and we're, you know, a little bit under $90 now for NYMEX crude oil, the WTI, the benchmark we use here. We're well up over 100. All right. But now I want to show you these two screens. So the average pump price is still high. All right. We've seen a 49% increase since the war began in what Americans pay for their gasoline, up from $3.16 a year ago to $4.43 on average for a gallon of unleaded. So what has that done? It's made people feel like things aren't great. The Consumer Sentiment Index came out at the University of Michigan last week, and the trend here over at the end of this has been down. Some ups and downs, but The general sense is like this. I don't know if we should use the word malaise or not, but for a lot of people, I don't think it's everybody. There's probably some K-shaped nature to this. For a lot of people, they don't feel great. So what's your assessment of the economy? How does it look to you?
4: Well, it's really a split-screen economy in many ways. Obviously, we saw the stock market rally again today to record highs. This AI boom continues, and people who are invested in that are cheering and celebrating. But at the same time, there's a real financial squeeze going on. We saw some more inflation data today, highest in 3 years. We saw the personal savings rate dip to one of the lowest levels on record. You know, as people are clearly struggling and having to dip into savings or use credit cards to make ends meet right now. So I think Secretary Bessent is right that if we can get this memorandum of understanding signed, there'll be a little bit of relief. But as you just pointed out, there's a big difference between going from $4.50 gas back to maybe $4 back to $3 where most people want it.
0: You don't feel great about it for the most part. Now, you feel better if you have a bunch of stocks and they're doing well, right? That's called the wealth effect, and that only affects certain people. And that's why I think this whole Trump accounts thing is pretty interesting. Not because it's going to change the world necessarily, but the idea that one of the problems we have in this country, and we have a screen here, they just launched the app today, that explains what these Trump accounts are, is that they're going to make a $1,000 contribution to every baby. And, you know, that can grow over time. People can add to it over time, and you see what it could turn into, right? But the idea, not that you're necessarily how they're going to change the world with this, but it sparks, I think, a conversation about what's wrong with the world to begin with. In other words, if more people could be benefiting from rising asset prices as opposed to be getting killed by it through inflation, they'd be better off. That's the whole K-shaped thing. And, I don't know. How do you think this fits into that conversation yourself?
4: Well, you're right. It's a great first start. I mean, $1,000 isn't going to make somebody rich, but it's a big difference to people who have zero savings or almost nothing put away for college or retirement. Obviously, this is starting when these babies are born and they've got 18 years of the account. And, you know, that's going to grow over time. And that's going to be, hopefully, some real money when they hit those critical years, when maybe want to buy a home or start a business or go to some sort of education.
0: How do you think we should tackle the whole K-shaped nature of the economy? What that means, we talked about it a lot on the show, is that, you know, it's like a K. The people who are doing well, they're going up on one side. The people who are not are going down on the other side of it. And again, I think it's really split by those who own assets. That's what the numbers show. But how do we reverse that so that kind of more people are benefiting, that a rising tide really does lift all boats? I mean, what would you do first?
4: Yeah, it's a great question. The three most obvious answers that I can come up with, number one is trying to make some things more affordable. You know, it would help if maybe some of the tariffs were adjusted, particularly on critical items like food that have really risen in cost.
0: Yep.
4: Number two is the housing crisis. We need to build more homes in America. I know Congress is trying to negotiate a deal there, but the more we can do, the better. And the third one is people are just crying out for a little bit more security. And I think if we could fix Social Security so it will be there for Americans for years and decades to come, that would alleviate some stress that many middle-class and moderate-income Americans feel right now, particularly my generation and younger millennials and Gen Z who just think none of this is even going to be there for me.
0: Right, it's not going to be there anyway. It doesn't matter. And, I'm kind of I'm in trouble no matter what. Hey, one more thing, because I think people think about this a lot, because we've been talking so far about, hey, how do we get more people to participate, whether it's Trump accounts or just owning stocks, and those are the people doing well. What about the stock market, though? As someone who looks at the economy, you know the two are separate, right? We always hear that stock market is not the economy. Do you look at it and say, boy, this is something I'm a little bit worried that it could be ahead of itself and overvalued? Is it telling you something about the economy in the long term, good or bad? What about this run we've had to records of the stock market, no matter what else seems to be going on?
4: Yeah, you're right. It's pretty epic, and almost any metric of how expensive the stock market is high right now, if not at an all-time high, is sort of comparable to the dot-com era, which makes me a little nervous as someone. I know you two lived through that. So, what really is nerve-wracking from the economic standpoint for everybody is there will be some sort of correction at some point. How dramatic is that correction? When does it come?
0: I think a lot of people thought it would come with the war, but now we're setting records, or that would be the catalyst. How big is it? Is it more than a correction? I don't know. It's just interesting. Every week we come in, I mean, you like to see it, but then you wonder, how long does it last? Heather Long, thank you with the Treasury Secretary today in the briefing room. We start this hour on the economy. Still ahead, the one-time head of the House Democrats campaign arm on what it'll take for Democrats to win in November. He says his party needs to stop talking about itself, start listening to what matters to voters. So it's the former congressman, Steve Israel, who's coming up next. And then we go back to Newark, New Jersey tonight, where the protests continue outside that ICE detention center. The governor of New Jersey now saying that state officials

0: where we're moving on now.
1: Have you spent much time with George Jefferson?
2: I work my way from the bottom up to the top. You know I need all my strength to cut Florence's pot roast. So she's young and pretty. But that don't mean nothing to me. I'm used to you.
3: What do you think you're driving, turkey?
4: I ain't yelling. I just got a loud voice.
1: Enough said. That's The Jeffersons. Weeknights on the network that makes you laugh all day and all night.
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7: A bill to regulate college athletics. I'm Blake Berman, host of The Hill on News Nation. A bipartisan group of senators introducing the Protect College Sports Act. The legislation would pave the way for the NCAA to address issues like transfers, eligibility, compensation, NIL, and media rights. Some key components include limiting college athletes to one free transfer during their career, limiting eligibility to 5 years as well. Also, it would prohibit former pros from playing and prevent head coaches from leaving their team before the end of a season. The NCAA president, Charlie Baker, praising the possibility of reform, saying, quote, "The NCAA remains committed to working with Congress to establish a sustainable, uniform framework to protect the student-athlete experience and ensure the long-term viability of the uniquely American tradition of college sports." However, the bill is no slam dunk. To pass, it would need 60 votes in the Senate. I'm Blake Berman, and this is the News Nation Political Minute.
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13: Debate lately among Democrats about maybe the lessons learned from their losses in 2024. There's a whole book coming out about it, looking back on the campaign from the former First Lady, Jill Biden. She's been doing interviews, talking about what was going through her mind during President Biden's famously disastrous performance on the debate stage. Watch this.
14: I was frightened because I had never, ever seen Joe like that. Before or since? Never. I don't know what happened. I mean, as I watched it, I thought, oh my God, he's having a stroke. And it scared me to death.
13: Our next guest is urging his party to stop looking backwards. All right, let's bring in the former New York State Congressman Steve Israel, chaired the Democratic Congressional Campaign Committee from 2011 to 2015. Welcome, Congressman. So you're... You know, you were saying this even about the autopsies, and maybe the Jill Biden stuff fits in the same category. But what? Tell me, what's your message first, and then maybe I'll challenge you on it. But what do you want your party to do?
15: Well, stop using the word autopsy would be a good start. I mean, nothing inspires and motivates voters more than a Democratic Party that keeps using the word autopsy. Look, there are two things that you have to do to win elections in competitive battleground markets. Number one, you have to meet voters where they are and talk about their priorities, their values, their needs, and not bring them into an inside the beltway process argument that has resonance for maybe people who are living within five blocks of the Democratic National Committee. And the other thing you need to do is talk about voters' futures. What are we going to do to spur home ownership? What are we going to do to ignite the economy to the extent that we can?

0: And what we're doing is spending way too much time gazing at our navels, talking about the last election. You cannot win a battle based on the last election. You've got to be thinking about the future and thinking about the people whose votes you are trying to earn.
1: That all makes 100% sense. I get the inside baseball stuff that you're talking about as well. I will say this about the Jill Biden thing. I thought it was interesting because it came out last night. I mean, there are a lot of people, just regular people. I even got a couple of texts about it that were talking about it. And then just saying, well, hold on a second. This was the former first lady, thought her husband was on the stage having a stroke, okay? And then she's the one says he should keep running. Like, who are these people? Like, what is this party about? Like, there was that component of it, too, that I wonder if Democrats have to answer for, if they just need a whole new crowd in charge.
0: Well, look, I would make a distinction between Jill Biden's book and, you know, this Democratic fixation on autopsies and what went wrong. She had a front seat to history. I'm a bookseller. I own a bookstore. I get it. I'm interested in that. So she has every right to talk about what she observed, and she, nobody was closer to Joe Biden than she was. But at a certain point, we've got to be focusing on how we're going to win midterm elections. And those midterm elections are not in Delaware and they're not in Washington. Those midterm elections are in the 35 House districts in very specific seats. And so right. We've got to align there, not inside the Beltway.
1: All right. How do you do it? Then one way, this came up on the show before because there was a piece about it. I'll put it up. Young male voters, young men, they went to the president more than you would expect for a Republican last time. And as you see here from this New York Times headline, both parties kind of get it wrong. The young men who may now swing the midterms, a lot of them left him entirely enthusiastic. They left Trump, but they have not been left entirely enthusiastic about Democrats. OK, so that's the issue here. It's like it's one thing, and this is broader than just young men, but it's one thing for Trump, the president, not to be popular. And he's not by any metric. Right. And maybe some of these groups that went for him will not be so hot on him this time, might hurt Republicans. But does it necessarily mean they show up for Democrats? And if not, what's the argument? What's the case you have to make?
0: Well, look, some Democrats are talking about how you reignite the American dream for those young voters. Rahm Emanuel has been talking about it. Let me give you a quick statistic that I think illustrates just how bad the problem is. In 1950, if you had a 50% chance of being married and owning a home by the time that you were 30 years old, you know what the percentage is now? 12%. 12%. Right. So the American dream is broken. Right. And whatever party can speak to those voters about how we rebuild that dream, provide home ownership, which your prior guest talked about.
1: Yes.
0: And give people a fighting chance, they will not only win those votes, but turn those voters out.
1: Yeah, of course, some people obviously are getting married later and all of that. But I get your point, because it's still true that it's not the same. There's also similar stats where, you know, people are less likely to earn more than their parents did, that type of thing, which makes people frustrated. So then what type of candidate? You mentioned Rahm Emanuel. Okay, so you go to like a centrist type of candidate. It was interesting today. Gretchen Whitmer is not running. All right. The governor of Michigan says she won't run in 28. Who could win in 28 then?
0: I will take anyone who has the ability to win in the seven battleground states that matter. I'm not interested in somebody with a national message.
1: Right.
0: I want somebody who can win in Pennsylvania and Nevada and North Carolina.
1: So someone from there, like a Josh Shapiro, or someone who's won in a red state like Bashir or somebody like that, or
0: doesn't have to be from those states, but somebody who can resonate in those states, who has something to say and policies that are going to ignite voters in those very specific media markets. And in my world, that means somebody who is closer to the center,
1: right,
0: and not at the extremes.
1: Give me an example, though. What does that mean in today's world, closer to the center for the Democratic Party? What would be like an issue or something?
0: Well, I think it's, you know, somebody, home ownership, talking about issues that people talk about at their dining room tables, not that are, you know, fixated on, again, inside the Beltway at policy salons, issues that matter to people in terms of their economic security. And, oh, by the way, we have a president who's hemorrhaging those voters right. now.
1: But his centrists, like, high. Don't be anti-business. Like Mamdani here in New York took a lot of flack for going after Ken Griffin, who's a big hedge fund manager, yeah, as an individual. And people said, well, we don't want to be doing that. We want people to stay in our cities and states and do business here and hire people.
0: I agree with that.
1: So should Democrats get away from that kind of thing? Is that what you're talking about?
0: I think Democrats have to focus on issues that matter. Again, what are people talking about at their kitchen tables? That's what matters. Now, you got to do two things, Connell. You've got to get your base out in a presidential election.
1: Right.
0: But you also need those persuadable swing voters. And we've got to appeal to both.
1: All right. So is that offer still on the table, by the way? You're giving out $100, was it? If tell me the offer.
0: So the offer I made is all these Democrats, you know, who were demanding that Ken Martin, the DNC chair, release this autopsy. I'll give $100 to any one of those activists who can prove to me that a swing voter in Wisconsin, in Wisconsin's third congressional district, a battleground district, decided I'm going to vote for the Democrats because they were transparent about what went wrong in 2024. $100. Happy to do it.
1: $100. All right. Yeah, with inflation, it doesn't go as far, Steve.
0: No,
1: as it used
0: well,
1: to,
0: you know, you have $1,000 Trump accounts. Now you have $100 Israel account.
1: The former congressman from New York, Steve Israel. Thank you, Congressman.
0: Thank you.
1: Coming up here, clashes and more of them today between ICE and protesters. So we're watching New Jersey. This detention center has been in the news now for a number of days. The controversy there over claims of inhumane conditions for detainees. Jessica Cartaglia is on it with new reporting from Newark next.
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6: Trying to block cars as they were going in and out of the facility. And when that happened, the ICE agents stepped in to move them. And that's when things got a little bit crazy. We also saw some pepper spray being deployed. But basically, they are out here because the concern is that the detainees inside are being fed rotten food. They don't have adequate health care needs. And they also don't have many ways to contact their family members to let them know what is going on inside. And because of that, many of them, we're told, have been on a hunger strike since Friday. Politicians have been going in and out whenever they are permitted. But Governor Mikey Sherrill today very upset, saying that they did not get the full access that they had wanted. And she's calling for the immediate closure of the facility. So, Connell, we're right outside. You have a truck, basically a truck refuel center here, where we've been seeing these semi-trucks going up and down all day, and they're encouraging people to honk for them. So it's just been very loud, very chaotic here. And again, everything has, for the most part, been calm until a car needs to get in and out of this facility. And that's when we've seen tensions start to rise as ICE agents have stepped out to try to move the crowd. And they don't seem to like that very much.
7: All right. Again, this is going on for days and days. Jessica Cartaglia, she's in Newark, New Jersey. Still ahead, the new big dog in Silicon Valley with a $900 billion valuation. The tech analyst Dan Ives on the rise of Anthropic and what it means next.
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7: A new leader in the race to dominate the world of artificial intelligence, Anthropic, now passing OpenAI as the most valuable AI startup. A new round of fundraising puts the company's value at $900 billion. So Dan Ives, the noted tech analyst, is back with us. He's the global head of tech research at Wedbush Securities. I always look to see, it's like interviewing Clyde Frazier, what jacket Dan's going to be wearing today, but instead, you know, a little summer casual shirt. That's fine. Good to see you. The Anthropic is, how would you compare Anthropic to the other AI companies?
27: Look, I mean, if you look at, and it's a two-horse race, right? I mean, between Anthropic and OpenAI, but in terms of the best model in the world today, it's Anthropic. I mean, if you look at Claude, what they've done, this is all going after trillions of dollars of spending. And that's the reality. We are in a fourth industrial revolution, meaning you've talked about it a bunch.
7: Yes.
27: And it just, this is going to be the poster child along with OpenAI.
7: So we talked last hour, we had a different guest on with a little bit of a different perspective about all of that spending. And then some questions being asked, even by certain CEOs, about whether it's a little much. In other words, is it going to pay off? And I know we've had these discussions for years in tech. I gave her the example of how everybody told Bezos he had this company that wasn't making any money and blah, blah, blah. And we all wrote articles about it. And then, you know, it turned out okay. But what about the AI spending and whether it is ahead of itself?
27: It's just the start. I mean, this is, it's our view. It's to get the popcorn out. It's the continued part of a multi-year bull market that's going to happen in tech. But you're building out a new, for consumers and for enterprises, it's essentially a new economy. And when it goes to where this is all going in terms of physical AI, robotics, autonomous, space, This is not a bubble. This is the start of a true fourth industrial revolution.
7: Fourth industrial revolution. Okay, so two things that I would ask about that could interrupt that and or, you know, I guess accelerate it to some degree. One would be what the effect is on jobs, which we've talked a lot about. This is a chart, tech layoffs surging amid the AI push, and it looks at the job postings with no more being open in, like, software development. And the second is government. All right, and regulation. So, like, this is a look from Politico at administration officials who are supposedly at odds. Like, David Sachs is a well-known Silicon Valley guy who says basically no regulation or very little. There's the White House chief of staff and the Treasury secretary somewhere in the middle, and Pete Hegseth and the Pentagon kind of saying we want to put more restrictions. So take both of those. So, like, the government could come in, and maybe it won't be this one, but it could be someone who succeeds Trump and say, all right, we need more regulations here. Could that slow things down? Or do you worry about that?
27: Yeah, well, I think a lot of it's going to be self-regulation because the reality, the technology's in a Ferrari, left lane, going 100 miles an hour.
3: Even that new electric Ferrari that, what's his name, designed? Or, you know?
27: Thanks. Maybe the two people that will ultimately buy that one.
3: Yeah.
27: But the reality and regulation, it's 35 miles per hour in the right lane. And look, this is an arms race versus China. And when it comes to regulatory, I mean, you don't want a lot of politicians that a lot of them, you know, could still be using BlackBerries. You don't want them to be regulating AI. And I think that continues to be.
3: But they're the ones that are going to have to do it, right? I mean, they're going to have to do something about it. They will do something, those politicians, not only here, by the way, but overseas.
27: Look, but there's also going to be a lot of grandstanding as well.
3: Yep.
27: And the reality is that the innovation, there's more data centers under construction in the U.S. than active data centers. Over time, yeah, that's going to generate more jobs than it takes away. So I think that's...
3: How do you know
27: that's
3: that?
27: Right now.
3: Or I should say, why do you think that?
27: Because I just... This is a... It's a golden time of innovation. And for the first time in 30 years, the U.S. is ahead of China when it comes to technology.
3: No, but why is and it going to do it with more human beings working rather than fewer?
27: Because the engineers, the data centers, if you look at how many companies are going to be created, look at all the top tech companies we're talking about. Mm-hmm. These are a lot of them. No one even knew what Anthropic was a year and a half ago, two years ago.
3: That's true. But I also, last thing, I get interested when I hear the CEOs kind of change their mind on this. Forget about Anthropic for a while. But Sam Altman at OpenAI, like this quote, I thought there would have been more impact on entry-level white-collar jobs being eliminated by now than has actually happened. Whereas I think some of the Anthropic guys are still a little cautious, but now Sam sounds like he's with you.
27: Yeah, because I think a lot of that was more alarmism because it's the engineers, the software developers, the use cases, they're going to be created by people. Now, I'm not saying there's not job losses, but that's the reality. And I just keep going back to first time in 30 years, U.S. has added China when it comes to tech.
3: It is, you know, I do like having you on because so many of the other segments are doom and gloom on AI. So at least we balance it out by saying, all right, come on, this could be the greatest thing that ever happened, too, or the worst, or something in between. But oh, always good to see you, Dan. Thank you very much. Dan Ives, he is one of the better tech analysts out there. Now, the U.S. may be nearing a deal to extend the ceasefire with Iran. That's really what we're talking about today. But the last 24 hours, we've seen more firing across the Middle East. How three different ceasefires are all being tested at the same time. That's next.
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3: The entire show that the United States and Iran seem to have an agreement that would at least extend the ceasefire for 60 more days, then they would keep talking about the bigger issues. This new reporting, which has been confirmed by News Nation, is that the agreement has yet to be approved by President Trump, as well as the leadership in Iran. So we're waiting on that. Now, it all comes at a really, really volatile moment across the region, despite three separate ceasefires in place. So all three are being tested. We look at the map. The firing has not quite ceased in Iran, in Lebanon, and even in Gaza today. We saw another exchange of strikes overnight between the U.S. and Iran, which we talked a lot about. The second time we've seen that this week, with both sides accusing each other of being in violation of the ceasefire. CENTCOM says it responded to drones that were launched from Bandar Abbas. So on the map, we want to zoom in on that, and now you get a sense. Here it is. Port city right on the strait, right in the Strait of Hormuz. Got a major Iranian naval base there as well. CENTCOM says it intercepted five of their one-way drones near the strait. They say they posed a clear threat. They prevented a sixth one from launching, they say. And we actually had a response from this. It was broadcast on Iran's state television, all right? And here it is. They said there was an aggressive U.S. military attack near the Bandar Abbas airport. They said they retaliated by targeting the American base where the strikes originated, but did not identify the base. Now, we got this in from CENTCOM, and CENTCOM said at 10:17 p.m. Eastern, May 27th, Iran launched a ballistic missile towards Kuwait that was successfully intercepted by the Kuwaiti forces. So if we go back to the big map here for a moment, all right, and then we take a look and zoom in on Kuwait. So Kuwait, as you know, right across from Iran, right across, there's Iran and there's Kuwait on the strait. It's home to multiple U.S. installations, including one of them that was fatally attacked at the start of the war. So we'll see where all this goes. But that basically is the latest on the Iranian front, right? So you have that. Now, the ceasefires in Lebanon and Gaza are also being tested. Israel actually expanding the invasion of southern Lebanon this week. They called for more evacuations north of where the ceasefire line is. So this is Tyre. If you zoom in on that, it's the fifth largest city of Lebanon, came under attack today. They had more civilian evacuations there. They added to the number of displaced there. And Israel says it's just still targeting Hezbollah, which has been using drones to kill Israeli soldiers. Now, you look at this is actually some video we got in Tyre that was taken today by an eyewitness. At least 11 killed in Israeli strikes across Lebanon today, they say. Now, there's also Gaza, right? Haven't talked a lot about Gaza recently. It's been relatively quiet since the ceasefire took effect last fall, but we're talking about it now. Israel resuming strikes there in recent days in Gaza, in areas controlled by Hamas, saying that they are targeting the group's new commanders. Israeli Prime Minister saying today that the IDF will expand its occupation from like 50% to 70% of the strip. And you look at Gaza, this is actually today Gaza City, the video that came in from there in the aftermath of one of the strikes. Hamas says one of its local leaders was killed in that. So the question now becomes, with all of this, is whether some kind of a deal, if that's what we're seeing, between the United States and Iran could affect all of this and stop the escalation we're seeing across the entire region. It's retired Colonel Mike Jernigan on that. He's coming up after a quick break. We are back in 60 seconds.
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21: So whatever the agreement is, somebody's going to have to be allowed in that's not from Russia or the People's Republic of China to say these are actually accomplishing.
3: True. Yeah. I turned on a little bit of the internet this week, but that was the first time. And that's basically all of it. You know, I'm trying to figure out. So if the agreement was to just say, let's open the strait and push other stuff down, it sounded to me from the vice president's comments like we need a little bit more. To get this 60-day window open, what would be, acceptable from the United States point of view on nuclear, on that a little bit more?
21: Yeah, and you make a good point about the internet opening this week.

0: but they opened it so that their people can hear their message. The Mayor Media outlet, which is, if not government supported, it's government funded, whether it's a government media outlet. But 2 days ago, they were saying, let's bring back the chant "Death to America" in the streets. That's what one of their official media outlets is saying with their new internet freedom.
1: Right.
0: So, you know, coming to the I just lost it. I'm sorry, man. Can you ask
1: if you
0: again?
1: Have the so you get the Strait open, right? But it sounds to me like they need a little bit more on nuclear. That's what I heard from Vance, and I'm just wondering what that a little bit more would be for the 60 days.
0: Yeah, I think there would need to be an assurance that we're not going to continue to push after nuclear weapons in the short term or the medium term or the long term. And so I think that what the vice president is saying is that we need to make sure that you cannot have a nuclear weapon and that you're willing to talk about not having a nuclear weapon. But the Iranians, that's key to their identity. And so I don't know if that's going to happen.
1: Yeah, well, that's the thing, right? Has the president kind of backed himself into a little bit of a corner here? I mean, how do you see the overall picture from his point of view and where he stands? And, you know, sometimes he likes to use the phrase, oh, who has the cards? Like, who has the cards?
0: I don't think the president's backed himself into a corner. You know, I'm reminded that the ceasefire was a convenience for the United States in order to give the Iranians an opportunity to come to the negotiating table to do this peacefully. And that's still ongoing. But we can resume all of the kinetic attacks that we've been doing on minutes' notice. We can continue the economic sanctions and the blockade. You know, we've turned around 109 ships, CENTCOM reports. You know, we've allowed 25 ships through. So it's just a matter of flow getting through the funnel, is that we're letting people through that have no, you know, business with Iran, and we're letting them through. When this all started, there were 1,600 ships inside the Straits of Hormuz and 1,100 outside. So far, you know, the Iranians have stolen three. We've shot four, and then there's another 125-ish. So that's still 1,000 ships that are trying to get in and out.
1: Are you picking up, either yourself or people you speak to, frustration among people who are hawkish on Iran and have looked at this for years and said, hey, we need to get in and, quote-unquote, finish the job? I think someone like John Bolton, who comes on the show, he says that, you know, a lot. And if so, how is that influencing things? Like, is that headline that we have today, tentative deal awaiting Trump's approval at the bottom of the screen, being seen in a skeptical way in those circles?
0: Yeah. Yes. And I've been working this problem set for years. And like I said earlier, I don't trust what the Iranians are going to see. We're going to have to measure what they do. And, you know, as Mr. Bolton said, we definitely don't want, we need to finish this so that my children and your children don't do this again. You know, I look at the adventure movies that, you know, the villain is defeated and then it's a blockbuster. And so we decide there's a sequel and then the villain comes back stronger and the good guys have to defeat him again. We don't want a sequel to this movie of the Iranians getting nuclear weapons.
1: Colonel Mike Jernigan, always appreciate your perspective. We'll take a break. Blake's coming up with The Hill. I know he has Mark Esper on, the former defense secretary, tonight. That and more straight ahead. We'll be right back.
2: We believe in bringing joy, bringing fun every single day.
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2: We all have a responsibility to take care of ourselves and do something that can protect you and your family for the future. And that's what I've tried to do with ours. I think everybody today needs to have some kind of security. And I feel that gold is the place to be, that it actually gives you the security you need, that if the banks collapse like in 2008, we're going to have funds that we can live on. I think we're in very, very, very shaky times right now. Our government is so overspent. There's no money left. The whole thing is just nonsense. So you have to be able to provide for yourself. You have to have enough money on hand that if everything goes south, that we'll be able to manage and we'll be able to survive. Having physical metal in my hands makes me feel very comfortable. I feel like now I have security. You need to call the experts, U.S. Money Reserve, and then you should be able to make a decision.
1: Pick up the phone and call America's Gold Authority right now. Be sure to ask how you can get a copy of our new special report, Protection in the Risk Zone, covering the 10 years prior to retirement through the 10 years after retirement, when your portfolio is most vulnerable.
3: All right, so I got deal or no deal throughout the show today. We are still waiting to hear from the president. We just heard from the vice president, so make of that what you will. And now we get to hear from Blake. It's all yours, my friend.
4: All right, Connell, thank you. I'll take it from here. Hello, good evening, and I thank you for being with us tonight. I'm Blake Berman. So breaking this evening, it's now up to the president. That's how the Treasury Secretary is describing the possibility of a diplomatic breakthrough with Iran. Only one more yes now needed from the commander-in-chief himself. But are the two sides still words, sentences, and miles apart? And what does all of this mean for prices at the pump? Among the president's red lines, getting the Strait of Hormuz open.
5: Navigation of the seas has to be free and open as it was before. So he's not going to take a bad deal. He's going to make a great deal for the American people.
4: What the White House is telling Americans who are feeling the petroleum price pinch tonight. Also this evening, Built Ford Tough. It's the company known for the vehicle in your driveway, and it's having its best stretch in years, and it has nothing to do with cars. Why and where Ford is suddenly flipping the switch. Plus, the high-ranking heist. Gold bars by the tons, cash by the millions, and tonight, major questions over at the CIA. How a routine audit led the spy agency to turn the spotlight on one of its own, now behind bars. But first tonight, waiting for approval. News Nation reporting throughout the day that American and Iranian negotiators have reached an agreement on a memorandum of understanding that could extend the ceasefire by 60 days. But still, one very big sign-off needed. Speaking from the White House podium today, the Treasury Secretary saying President Trump's firm demands remain, while not yet revealing if the commander-in-chief has given his approval of the deal.
5: Nothing is going to be on the table until we see the Strait of Hormuz open and the Iranians agree that they have to turn over the highly enriched uranium. We perhaps have the makings of a deal here.
4: With the backdrop of a possible new agreement to continue talks, the strikes still haven't stopped. The U.S. knocking down four Iranian drones on Wednesday, followed by an Iranian-led missile attack on Kuwait today. So does the commander-in-chief's next move involve the military or the diplomats? Mark Esper, the president's former defense secretary, with us in moments. Our Robert Sherman, once again, our man on the ground there in the Middle East. But first, to our Libby Dean over at the White House tonight. And Libby, you reported on this agreement over the memorandum of understanding. And then just hours later, we heard from the Treasury Secretary. He was pelted with questions about whether this means there's actually a deal or not.
6: Yeah, Blake, and Secretary Bessent, very careful not to say where President Trump stands on this deal with Iran as it's awaiting the president's approval. And pretty much everyone in the Trump administration, from Secretary Bessent all the way to Vice President J.D. Vance, not saying definitively if this deal is going to get President Trump's approval. As for what actually is in it, it's an extension of the ceasefire for 60 days. It also allows for talks on Iran's nuclear program later on, kind of kicking the can down the road there. The vice president, he does seem to be a little more in the know than Secretary Bessent. Here's what he just said.
7: I think it's hard to say exactly when or if the president is going to sign the MOU. We're going back and forth on a couple of language points. I do think that we've made a lot of progress here. It's very clear that I think the Iranians, they want a deal.
6: President Trump has made it clear, Blake, he's not in a rush to make a deal. So we'll see how long he sits on this memorandum of understanding to extend that ceasefire and talk more potentially about Iran's nuclear program. Blake.
4: Our Libby Dean, live tonight over at the White House. Libby, thank you. Out to the region once again, our Robert Sherman in the Gulf region tonight with the perspective and the view from there. Robert?
8: Hey there, Blake. Well, as the diplomacy trudges forward here for the second time this week, we've seen tensions flaring here in the region for what Central Command has described as self-defense strikes being carried out on Iran. This go-around, they said that they intercepted 5 one-way attack drones from Iran, also struck a launch facility that was in Banbar Abbas as well, which would have stopped a 6th drone from being fired. In return, Iran said that they fired a missile at a U.S. base in Kuwait. As a result of all of this, Central Command taking action in order to try and nullify the effect. They say tonight, U.S. Central Command and regional partners remain vigilant and measured as we continue to defend our forces and interests from unjustified Iranian aggression. Treasury Secretary Scott Bessent at the White House podium today saying the United States will continue to act firmly in defense. Here's what he said.
5: We do not have unlimited patience. President Trump always prefers a peace deal. So everything we have done thus far has been defensive. And at present, that is what we will continue doing. But if President Trump doesn't think he can get a peace deal, then kinetic is back.
8: And as the White House has said, not necessarily if they're all on board with signing a deal or not. We do know more diplomacy is set to take place tomorrow. The lead mediator, Pakistan, their top diplomat, will be in Washington tomorrow, according to the foreign minister's office, in order to meet with Secretary of State Marco Rubio to discuss the current state of play here in the region. Significant trip taking place in our nation's capital. Blake?
4: Robert Sherman abroad for us tonight. Once again, Robert, thank you. Back with us, Mark Esper, former defense secretary in the first term for President Trump, author of A Sacred Oath. Back with us once again this evening. Mr. Secretary, always nice to have you. Thanks for being with us.
9: Good to be with you, Blake.
4: Let me start with some of what we just heard, because we just heard the vice president moments ago say it's hard to say when or if he'll sign. And we heard from the Treasury Secretary up at the podium say we perhaps have the making of a deal. There sounds like there's a lot of hedging there. And is it because the sides are miles apart? Or is it because they're not going to get ahead of the president at this time? What is it?
9: Well, I think first and foremost, they're not going to get ahead of the president. They're going to want to show him the text and discuss it with him. We know that, you know, there are some issues because the vice president mentioned there may be some wording issues in the text. And we know that from previous rounds of this, the Iranians have tried to insert language about U.S. forces moving out of the region, about getting some of the $12 billion of frozen funds that are there. About managing the Strait of Hormuz. In my view, all those things should not be included in this memorandum of understanding, which, of course, look, at the end of the day, all this really does is take us into a negotiating round while lifting the pressure on both sides when it comes to energy and other items moving through the Strait of Hormuz. So obviously, Iran is under great pressure because they can't sell oil on the open market, and that costs them about $430 to $450 million a day. And the United States and the global economy are suffering from higher gas prices. And of course, for us, for the Trump administration, this plays into the midterm elections, which are only 4 or 5 months away.
10: So we haven't heard from the president today, but one of the things we heard from the Treasury Secretary was basically, look, you heard from the president yesterday, and those are his red lines, and those are his words. So here's what he said, the president, yesterday in that cabinet meeting, then we'll pick it up.
11: The primary urgency is that we can't let Iran have a nuclear weapon. No, we're not talking about any easing of sanctions or giving money. No sanctions, no money, no nothing. The strait's going to be open to everybody.
12: And who would control it?
11: It's international waters. Nobody's going to control it.
10: So let's set aside, could there be an MOU? How do we get there? Does it open up the talks? All that stuff. If those are the red lines, Secretary Esper, can Iran ever get there? Whether it's now, next week, MOU, deal, whatever.
9: Yeah, so look, one requires a lot of detail and the other doesn't. The one that doesn't is reopening the Strait of Hormuz and returning it to the status quo ante. We know exactly what that looks like. We know the Iranians know what it looks like. That'll be a very clear metric to assess. And the question is, are they willing to surrender that, to give up on that claim of sovereignty? The one that requires more detail is the issue with regard to nuclear material, right? Look, the president's spot on. They should not be allowed to have a nuclear weapon or the means to get there. But the details matter. So in the JPCOA, for example, the Obama administration allowed the Iranians to keep some degree of enriched uranium. They were allowed to keep some number of cascades. They were allowed to preserve some infrastructure. They were allowed to do a number of things. And so I think as the president weighs this out, he's going to want to make sure that whatever agreement he comes up with at the end of 60 days, all those metrics and others are well exceeded, so it doesn't look like the JCPOA.
10: Why should anyone believe that even if there is an MOU, after 60 days it would lead to something, given the 47-year history of Iran?
9: Oh, I don't think it's certain at all. I think it's more likely not the case, right? Because I think we'd have to put some pretty steep demands on them. I've said before, all the enriched uranium has to get out of the country, not just the 950, 70 pounds, whatever it is, that is enriched to 60%, but there's another 10-plus tons of enriched uranium in that country. And then secondly, we definitely have to get the inspectors back in, the people verifying back in, because we can't trust this regime. So we're going to need people on the ground to be there to look over their shoulders and constantly have a presence there through people and through monitoring.
10: You heard Robert Sherman there in the region tonight sort of lay out the continued back and forth that's playing out in the skies there across the Gulf region. The president, the vice president, I should say, J.D. Vance, was just speaking moments ago, and here's what he said about the ceasefire.
7: Sometimes these things have little flare-ups. I think our approach has been to enforce the ceasefire, to defend ourselves when fired upon. The president's been very clear that if we're fired upon, we're going to fire back. But if you compare the conflict now to where it was 5-6 weeks ago, I think the president's ceasefire is very much holding.
10: Is this actually a ceasefire, or is this a ceasefire in name only at this point tonight?
9: Yeah, it seems like both sides are willing to tolerate a little back and forth. When I see these drone strikes and missile strikes by the Iranians, these onesies and twosies, I think they're sending messages like they did today with regard to hitting Kuwait with a ballistic missile. They're trying to get the Arab allies of the United States to kind of push the Trump administration. And when they take a shot at a ship, they're trying to remind commercial shippers that they can still reach out and touch them. So I think they're doing some messaging, and we're responding by taking out air defense or ballistic missile sites to respond. So I think it's largely a ceasefire, right? We don't have ongoing kinetic actions like we did before. And both sides are willing to tolerate this tit for tat while they discuss a possible MOU.
10: Let me leave you with this. You know the president. You served, you were his defense secretary in the first term. Do you believe that he wants to go back to essentially war? Do you believe he's trying to strike a deal, that he thinks he can get a deal? What do you think the president is looking for tonight, given where everything stands?
9: I think in his mind, he sees a deal. He sees a deal that the Iranians would be stupid not to take. And look, in many ways, I see the same thing. Why they won't give up these nuclear, their infrastructure, the materials, whatnot, so that they can open up their economy, support the Iranian people, do all these things, just makes no sense. But from their lens, from this, this theocracy that's built, that's been now militarized by the IRGC, it doesn't make sense to them to do that, because they know that a nuclear weapon is a key asset in its portfolio to have to use right. against the regional partners. They want to extend that revolution. So, no, look, I think he wants a deal, and I don't think he wants to go back to war. We had a lot of tactical success, but it didn't really

0: Asking tonight, what does this mean for the next time I head to the pump? We're asking that question. Plus, new GPS data poking holes into Brian Hooker's story about the night his wife disappeared in the Bahamas. And now divers are heading back in. Plus, how's it possible that someone who works for the CIA has hundreds of gold bars, millions of cash, and a whole lot of Rolexes? Did the CIA drop the ball here?
1: Antenna TV would like you to fill in the blank.
2: That's a very smart idea.
1: Antenna TV is...
3: groovy.
4: Cute.
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1: Antenna TV is also...
7: crazy! Crazy! Crazy!
1: And it makes me want to... sure. Anyway.
2: That was fun.
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0: A bill to regulate college athletics. I'm Blake Berman, host of The Hill on News Nation. A bipartisan group of senators introducing the Protect College Sports Act. The legislation would pave the way for the NCAA to address issues like transfers, eligibility, compensation, NIL, and media rights. Some key components include limiting college athletes to one free transfer during their career, limiting eligibility to 5 years as well. Also, it would prohibit former pros from playing and prevent head coaches from leaving their team before the end of a season. The NCAA president, Charlie Baker, praising the possibility of reform, saying, quote, "The NCAA remains committed to working with Congress to establish a sustainable, uniform framework to protect the student-athlete experience and ensure the long-term viability of the uniquely American tradition of college sports." However, the bill is no slam dunk. To pass, it would need 60 votes in the Senate. I'm Blake Berman, and this is the News Nation Political Minute.
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11: 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Until one day. 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Where does your generosity go? 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
1: Are down about 10% in May. There are almost 2,000 ships waiting to come out of the Gulf, and I think the oil market is going to be very well supplied on the other side of this, and that we could see prices come down very quickly.
2: The Treasury Secretary Scott Bessent, the guest briefer over there at the White House today, addressing the question on most Americans' minds when it comes to the ongoings abroad. What will it mean for gas prices here at home? As of now, prices, as you know, about a dollar and a half higher than where they were before the war started, the highest level that we've seen since 2022. The Strait of Hormuz essentially holding prices at the pump hostage. Now, Gas Buddy says Americans will be paying billions of dollars more at the pump this summer. And even with the administration insisting that potentially they're close to a deal, the International Energy Agency says it could take months to reestablish oil exports out of the region. Andrew Lipow, President Lipow Oil Associates, back with us tonight. Good to see you, sir. You actually come to us with a bit of good news here in the upcoming days. Tell me.
3: Well, that's right. We've seen oil prices drop about $10 a barrel and gasoline futures drop commensurately. So we're going to see a continued decline in gasoline prices over the next week or so of another 10 to 15 cents a gallon. That may be small solace for the consumer. Right now, we're about 440. We could get to 425. But the oil market is really in a race of time to see the Strait of Hormuz reopen and increase oil supplies back into the market.
2: Yeah. So I want to show, for example, just sort of, you know, you talk about the crude oil prices and how they're matching at the pump. There is a trend here. There's a consistency. And so, you know, the oil price is down at about $90 a barrel. There we have it. So as it comes down, prices, as you mentioned, should come down. What about the long term here?
3: Well, the long term, I do expect once the strait reopens and supplies reach the market, we'll see a continued decline in oil prices, probably down to about $80 a barrel. But I do think that the return to pre-conflict levels of $65 to $70 a barrel is a long ways off. It's going to take the oil industry several months just to get production ramped up in the Middle East. And what we don't know is some of these long-term shut-ins of production that we've seen, whether it be in Iraq or Kuwait or even Iran, have damaged the wells so that they don't come back at the rate we saw previously.
2: You know, wherever you are on the political spectrum when it comes to energy and renewables and all that, one of the great stories this country has to tell is in the recent years, we are energy independent. We produce more when you add it all up than we consume. And this is something that both the president and the Treasury Secretary have highlighted here in the last couple of days. Then we'll pick it up.
4: The United States has so much oil that we are an export of oil. So we have plenty of oil. We're very lucky.
1: We are pumping more oil than we've ever seen before. And you know, as I said, these are short-term challenges that we will get over.
2: There might be some folks wondering, then why are prices going up?
3: Well, I think one reason is we are connected to the rest of the world. And while we are an exporter of gasoline and diesel and crude oil off the Gulf Coast, we're an importer of those three things into the East Coast and the West Coast. And of course, in the Midwest and the Rockies, they're a huge importer of crude oil from Canada. So the fact of the matter is we are connected to the rest of the world for our fossil fuels.
2: Talk to me real quick about my airline ticket or your airline ticket or the airline ticket of our audience who's looking ahead to the summer, maybe even to the fall. This is what's happening. And this is what the airlines told us was going to happen, that the longer this dragged on, prices would go higher, about 20-25%. And that's the case. A year ago at this time, average ticket, about $300 a pop, now closer to $400 at $385. Does that continue?
3: Well, I think they may start to level out, but unfortunately for the consumer, these high ticket prices are also causing the airlines to cut their schedules, which means less seats are available for which they can charge more for each seat.
2: All right, we'll leave it there as it develops. But part of the good news as this all unfolds, as Andy says, hopefully prices start coming down here, at least in the near term. Andrew Lipow.

0: Oil Associates. Thanks for being with us once again. Appreciate it. Of course, by the way, when gas prices, consider this, peaked above $5 per gallon in June of 2022 during the Russia's invasion of Ukraine, the national average did fall by $2 a gallon by the end of the year. Just file that in the back of the memory bank. A little hope going forward. All right, breaking at this hour, there is quite the scene in Texas tonight. An explosion rocking an apartment complex in Dallas. Firefighters working to put out the flames. The very latest from that scene in the Lone Star State tonight. Plus, Ford revving up a multi-billion dollar energy push. You know, this is the company that you associate with cars, so why are they doing so well with something else? It's beyond the factory line. We'll explain. And a controversial plan to ban hunting and fishing is closer to becoming law in one certain state. What that could mean going forward. It's the bottom of the hour, so we head on into the newsroom for our top stories when we return.
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0: Here on the East Coast tonight, among our top stories, potentially a new milestone or at least a new era as it relates to the war with Iran, a possible deal or at least a memorandum of understanding to extend the ceasefire and negotiate Iran's nuclear program. But until that point, the U.S. military not ruling out a return to the conflict. The Secretary of War, Pete Hegseth, scheduled to deliver a speech in Singapore now during a defense summit this week. Traveling alongside the secretary are Kelly Meyer, joins us live tonight on the other side of the world with what's going on there. Hello, Kelly. Good morning.
20: Good morning, Blake, and good evening back there in D.C. We just arrived a few hours ago with Secretary Hegseth, and during that over 22-hour flight, the U.S. both struck Iran and potentially struck a deal, but that still needs the approval of President Trump. So this is something that we're watching here. Secretary Hegseth, as he deplaned just a few hours ago with his wife, didn't take any questions on Iran. He just told the press, thank you for coming. But it comes as it would seem the U.S. and Iran could be extending that ceasefire for 60 days and then launch into more negotiations for the future of Iran's nuclear program. And both Iran and the U.S. have accused each other of violating this ceasefire in the past few days. And in the last 24 hours, we know the U.S. military carried out strikes in southern Iran, targeting a drone ground control station, and Iran retaliated by launching a ballistic missile toward Kuwait forces. Now, Secretary Hegseth is set to leave here really any moment now. He's going to meet with the troops here in Singapore, and then he will have several bilateral meetings with leaders here in the Indo-Pacific at this major defense summit. So we may hear from him sometime in the next few hours on what could be next here. Blake.
0: Kelly, I know you just landed there in the region, but I wonder if you're getting a sense of how all of this is sort of seen in that part of the world.
20: It's a good question. I mean, we're here at this summit, and it's more of a focus on the Indo-Pacific region and not really the Middle East. And even when we were briefed on the plane by a senior Department of War official, they didn't mention anything about Iran, and they also didn't mention much about China even. And those are the two big questions kind of going into this summit, if Iran will come up, and also what's going to be the next step with China and, of course, Taiwan. But there will definitely be questions from the press here traveling with the president, including News Nation, on what the next step is with Iran, because it was crazy to be on that plane, and both not only did we launch strikes on Iran, but then you land and you hear that there may be some sort of deal even reached. So a lot can happen in 22 hours, so we'll see what happens in the next 2 days here, Blake.
0: You fly across the world and a whole bunch of news breaks. Our Kelly Meyer, live tonight, Singapore, yeah. Traveling alongside the secretary. Kelly, thank you. All right, back here at home, breaking tonight out of Dallas, Texas. Nearly 100 firefighters put out a massive fire at an apartment complex that may have been started by an explosion. At least 4 people taken to a local hospital. There are fears that several others may have been home at the time. Now, neighbors describe hearing a loud blast that shook their walls and destroyed their windows. At least 23 apartments are in that 2-story building. The mayor there in Dallas, Eric Johnson, says that he, of course, is monitoring the situation, praying for all those impacted by that fire. All right, also tonight, the Coast Guard launching a new search for a missing Michigan woman who vanished in the Bahamas.

0: New GPS data contradicts now Brian Hooker's account of the night that his wife, Lynette, disappeared. Now, Hooker maintains his wife fell overboard and then was swept out to sea. Our Mills Hayes with the very latest on the details. Mills, this is a story that we've been following for weeks now. Bahamian authorities were trying to figure out what to do, and now it seems like there's potentially a new discovery here.
1: Right, Blake, this is a major development in this case. The U.S. Coast Guard is trying to prepare for a new search in the Bahamas for Lynette Hooker. She went missing in April. She's from Michigan originally, and her husband, what he told investigators, this new GPS data seems to contradict that. So this is new information. A U.S. official confirms that this new data comes from Brian Hooker's electronic device that shows movement that does not aligned with where he told investigators to search. Brian told police that Lynette fell overboard from a small dinghy boat while the couple were returning to their sailboat near Aunt Pat's Bay. And he said that she was swept away by a current as bad weather rolled in around 7:30 that night. And Brian says he was forced to paddle for hours before reaching the shore. But that new GPS data shows that Brian's device stopped in the Sea of Abaco before returning. The Coast Guard has already seized the couple's sailboat as part of the investigation. And one cold case investigator I spoke with tells me GPS data from that boat may be key too.
2: If that GPS tracking does not align with his story, then now you have a contradiction. So you can utilize that as evidence in putting a case together of foul play.
1: Lynette's family reportedly gave their DNA over to the Coast Guard investigators to help with the renewed search for Lynette's body, and they don't feel like Brian's story adds up. Lynette's daughter even said that she should have been able to stand up and swim to shore where she supposedly fell in, and one of their friends even recorded Brian's explanations and said that they were all over the place, and the excuse of bad weather doesn't really sit well with them either because the weather got bad much later in the night than when Brian said Lynette fell overboard. So right now, the Coast Guard needs approval from officials in the Bahamas to start this search. And then those divers will go in and search where that GPS data had Brian Hooker at. So we'll see, Blake.
0: From the Bahamas to Michigan and points in between, the questions remain tonight. Our Mills Hayes, live with the very latest. Mills, thank you. All right, stories from across the country now from our Next Star stations. This is our San Antonio affiliate, KENS, a 26-year-old man now under arrest tonight for reportedly threatening the widow of the conservative influencer Charlie Kirk. Jacob Wensky now faces charges of a terroristic threat for allegedly sending death threats to Erica Kirk and posting bomb threats targeting a Turning Point USA event next month in Texas. TPUSA responding to the arrest, reminding attendees of enhanced security for the event and saying it refuses to let threats silence them. Up to New York now. PIX 11, New York City contract negotiations off to a rocky start for Major League Baseball with the Players Association and owners now trading their first pitch this week. The players throwing out a deal that includes penalties for teams that spend less than $150 million. This is for the seasons to come as their contract negotiations end at the end of this year. The owners going in the opposite direction, releasing a proposal with their biggest sticking point, a salary cap. Now, here's the significance. The last time a cap was proposed back in 1994, it kicked off a 7-month strike that led to the cancellation of the World Series. Many in the industry who follow this stuff believe another strike is on the horizon. And while the two sides do appear to be far apart at the moment, the good news for America's pastime, this appears to only be the first inning of these negotiations. We'll take you out west now to our Portland affiliate, KOIN. The story we brought you this time last night, or separate story rather, in that state, a major showdown between hunters and animal activists. A controversial ballot initiative that would essentially make hunting and fishing in the state illegal has collected enough signatures to potentially qualify for the November ballot. Now, the act would redefine animal cruelty laws so that animals could only be hurt or killed if they are putting people in immediate harm. Now, critics say that would potentially criminalize recreational and commercial fishing, trapping, as well as farming and ranching. out to Colorado. Our affiliate KXRM, where the Vice President, J.D. Vance, delivering a commencement speech to the graduating class at the Air Force Academy and warning of a new era of warfare in the age of AI.
3: Decisions over life and death must be made by humans and not machines. So as AI transforms the battlefield, in some ways positively, in some ways not, I ask that you be jealous and selfish about your role as a decision maker in warfare. Use technology to make you better, but never submit to it.
0: The vice president then saluted and shook every single graduating cadet's hands, even at one point giving a chest bump to one of the graduates there. All right, back to our nation's capital. Our next star affiliate, DC News Now, and a Washington landmark is flowing again for the first time in nearly two decades. The restoration of the historic Columbus Fountain, this is outside of Union Station, now complete. It's back up and running after years of disrepair. The Interior Secretary Doug Burgum cutting the ribbon today on the 15-foot fountain, which was originally dedicated in 1912. The restoration, part of the president's Make D.C. Safe and Beautiful initiative ahead of the America 250 celebrations coming up here in our nation's capital. All right, still to come, other side of the break. How about this? How do you hide 300 gold bars? Turns out if you work for the CIA, you can't. And that's part of the problem here. How did the CIA find 300 gold bars with someone who works for them? Tracy Walder shaking her head on this one. She joins us on the other side.
4: As veterans, we've dealt with noise. From chains clanking as they're clamped onto cargo to orders coming down the chain of command. Back home, the noise is different. Everyone's always talking because they just want to be heard. But we know that it's not about hearing. It's about listening. About understanding each other because we've shared the same experiences. Make the Connection is a place for veterans to hear stories from other veterans. 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
0: CIA officer now accused of stealing tens of millions of dollars in gold bars and currency from the very agency he worked for. Court documents now show FBI agents seized 300 plus gold bars, $2 million in cash, and more than 30 luxury watches from David Rush's Virginia home. Investigators say Rush worked for the CIA for 17 years, landing high-level security clearances after, they say, lying about his background, including his education and military service. Tracy Walder, who I like to say has the best title there is, former FBI, former CIA, News Nation national security contributor with us tonight. Tracy, hello. You're normally very calm. You're normally, like, collected. You're all sorts of fired up on this one. Tell me why. You call this a massive failure in the vetting process.
22: Well, thank you so much for having me, Blake. Yes, this is a massive, massive failure. I mean, you know, when I went through the process, not only did background investigators physically come to my college, they came and spoke to my parents. It was very much verifiable where I went to school. The background process is a very arduous process. It is not fun, and anyone that's gone through it will tell you that. And I do not understand how this individual slipped through the cracks. And my bigger question is, who else has slipped through the cracks?
0: Yeah, like I was watching something where you said, like, even when your parents gave you $75, like, you had to declare it. This guy, allegedly had 303 gold bars. I have a billion questions, Tracy, on this one, but let's start here. Is it abnormal for someone working at the CIA to have hundreds of gold bars, millions of cash?
22: Yes. So here's the thing. Our finances are continuously checked throughout the time that we are at the CIA. It doesn't appear on the surface level that he was living beyond his means. Based on his level there in the SES or the senior executive service, his home based on his salary makes sense. All of that makes sense. But just having those gold bars laying around in your home in the States is highly unusual.
0: I know you cannot give details. I do not expect you to give details. And I know you can speak broadly here for obvious reasons. But what is the process even like for someone who works at an agency like that, for them to even be able to say, look, I need gold bars, I need cash? How does that work?
22: There is a whole process. You're absolutely right. We have logistics officers, we have human resources, and we have accountants. And so you have to approach them. You have to establish essentially salaries of the people that are working for you and providing you with information and be giving them reasons to why you need this money. Are you traveling to go meet with them? And then verify that travel. And so just on a broad scale, this is very much a vetted process. You don't just walk in and ask someone for, $2 million in foreign currency.
0: Is it normal to be able to take it home?
22: In short, no. Listen, okay. I can't, I'm trying to kind of dance around it.
0: Apologize. I hear you. I hear you.
22: In short, no.
0: What changes are likely to be made here?
22: I mean, I think the vetting process, what I think is going to have to happen, what I personally feel should happen, is anyone that came into the agency or an agency affiliated org around his time and had that background investigator or investigators is going to have to be reinvestigated, because clearly this is a massive, massive failure. And it continued to be because he forged his resume even when he was asking for promotions.
0: You know, there was this whole issue of Fort Knox. And at the beginning of the administration, they were talking about auditing it. The president was asked about it not too long ago. Here he was.
1: What happened to the audit of Fort Knox?
2: Which one are you talking about?
1: There was, I think when you first got into office, you and Elon Musk talked about auditing
2: the
1: Well,
2: we wanted
1: to
2: go knock on the door, Fort Knox, very thick door, and to see whether or not we have any gold in there, you know?
0: I don't know. Is that a crazy idea or no?
22: Listen, I don't think it's crazy to audit Fort Knox, but the problem is when you audit the CIA, which is subject to audits, all of that information is classified. So individuals with security clearances would have to come in and do that.
0: Tracy, you know we appreciate you. I know you can answer to the best of your ability, and we don't push any further. Tracy Walder, we'll talk to you again soon. Tracy, thank you.
22: Thank you.
0: Of course. All right. By the way, there's about 4,500 metric tons of gold stashed at Fort Knox, which weighs roughly the same as 750 fully grown African elephants. I don't know how we got that as the analogy, but you know what? We give you a wide range here on the show. So there you go. What a wild story that the CIA is dealing with tonight. All right. Still to come tonight. How about this? America's most iconic automaker now wading into uncharted territory. Ford is having one of its best stretches ever, but you know what? It actually doesn't have to do with them making any cars. 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
7: I love to see it. Stock market closing up today on a possible deal to open the strait, enter into nuclear talks with Iran. But another big winner on the day, Ford. And that's become a theme. The American automobile icon, get this, surging 26% in just the past 5 days, 40% in the past month alone. And if you're wondering why, well, actually really doesn't have anything to do with cars. The automaker is now essentially trading wheels for a $2 billion investment, upcycling its EV battery plants for energy storage systems for, are you ready for it? Data centers. Joining me now, Gary Gastelu, executive editor of American Cars and Racing, with us tonight. Gary, this seems like a pretty good deal for Ford. They'd say, you know what, we're investing $2 billion in these energy storage systems that will provide storage for utilities and data centers. And all of a sudden, Ford's stock up $19 billion in the past month.
8: Easy way to get into the AI business, right? Support it, even if you don't have the technology yourself. This was a great pivot for Ford. It was going to lose a boatload of money on its move away from electric vehicles. Still going to, but it's been able to cut those losses with this. You have a factory that's already set up to build battery cells. You have the infrastructure and the supply chain to support that. Mm-hmm. And now you just pivot that and move it over into this. And that's an important part. You know, there's a huge demand for this stuff right now. And the supply chains and the infrastructure isn't there yet. So if you're already in it and could just start selling it to that company instead of using it yourself, you're way ahead of the game.
7: So I think most people might associate this sort of concept with Tesla, right? Energy storage systems. And Tesla is one of them that are doing this. Ford now as well. Stellantis, GM in the game as well. And then several of the other foreign automakers as well. In a sense, is this the future for Ford? Are they an AI company? It's all the buzz.
8: Definitely going to be a big part of it for the next few years. There's no doubt about that. I mean, look, the other good side about this is if the car industry shifts back towards EVs in a couple of years, now they've retained this infrastructure and they can move this back there or expand it to support that as well. But I think what we've seen in this AI and the new energy plants that are being built is that there's a real hunger for this stuff for the next couple of years.
7: You know, there was a story in the Wall Street Journal today. 1 million new car buyers are gone. And they're not coming back. And for Ford, like, you would never pair that headline with, okay, let's go make some $19 billion in just a month's time, right? Was this right place, right time? I mean, look, this is a company that's been around since 1903, I think, or something like that. More than 100 years, and bang, it seems like they've caught a little lightning in a bottle here.
8: Yeah, and I mean, sales in the industry are down about 5-6% this year. Might even get worse if the Middle East conflict doesn't clean up. So you want to be able to have these hedges. But the best part about Ford is if this bet doesn't work out, and again, it was going to lose this money anyway, moving away from electric cars. If it doesn't work out, it still does have its core automaking business, building the trucks, building the cars. So it can always fall back on this. This is a bonus if it works out for it, and it looks like, at least in the short term, it's going to.
7: You know, I think about all these major auto plants and manufacturing facilities and what these companies do with those going forward as this whole sort of like data center build out continues across America and faces pushback as well. Do those pivot in any way?
8: It's possible. Now, look, you obviously have a very different infrastructure.
7: Yeah.
8: All the machines and all that are different for building battery cells and for building the cell packs that they're going to go into. But nevertheless, you have these big facilities and you could do that. And we've seen the automakers move their production lines from electric cars back to gas cars. They can always go back to electric cars as well and also bring in some of the parts and all that that might be related to that.
7: Interesting moment. A pretty wild ride for one of America's most iconic companies, Gary Gastelu, with us tonight. Thank you, sir. Appreciate it. By the way, Morgan Stanley values Ford Energy at about $10 billion, even as Ford racks up, as Gary sort of outlined there, $20 billion in losses on its EVs. That's more than 300,007 Ford Lightnings, for example. The F-150 is the company's signature EV. All right, I thank you so much for watching us tonight. We'll be back tomorrow. There was a ton of news from the Middle East back here to home. I thank you for being with us through it all. I hand it on over to Elizabeth Vargas. I'm Blake Berman. See you tomorrow.
9: Good evening, everyone. I'm Elizabeth Vargas. Stop me if you've heard this before. We begin tonight with what could be a major breakthrough in the war with Iran. White House sources tell News Nation negotiators in Washington and Tehran have finally reached an agreement to extend the ceasefire, reopen the Strait of Hormuz, and begin negotiations on Iran's nuclear program. But that would be the easy part. Iran still hasn't commented on this potential breakthrough, and it still needs final approval from President Trump. The Treasury Secretary said today that's not coming without serious concessions from Iran.
10: President Trump has made it very clear, he talked about it at the cabinet meeting, that he has several red lines. And Iran has to turn over their highly enriched uranium, they cannot pursue a nuclear weapon, and the Strait of Hormuz, back to your question on energy, has to free transit, navigation of the seas has to be free and open as it was before.
9: The deal on the table will reportedly get that Strait of Hormuz open back to where it was before the war started. No tolls, no terrorism, and no mines. In exchange, the U.S. will lift its punishing blockade of Iranian ports. The U.S. will also reportedly negotiate sanctions relief and the release of billions of dollars in frozen Iranian funds. Just 24 hours ago, President Trump said Iran will only get its money if it behaves.
11: When they behave properly and when they do what's right, we'll let them have their money. But right now, we're not doing that.
9: Now, news of this deal couldn't come at a more precarious moment. Just hours before reports of this breakthrough emerged, Iran fired a ballistic missile toward an American base in Kuwait. Kuwaiti forces intercepted it. Iran also launched several attack drones at a commercial ship in the Strait of Hormuz. And it all happened just hours after the U.S. conducted strikes on military targets in southern Iran. All right, let's kick off our coverage right now with News Nation's Robert Sherman, who's live for us in Doha, Qatar. Robert, we've got this tentative deal, but wow, is tentative the key word here?
12: And that's not just the word that U.S. officials are using, but now this is also the sentiment coming from the regional diplomats that we've been speaking with as well, who say that there is a deal that is on the table, and they emphasize at this point it really comes down to whether the President of the United States gives it a green light or a red light. What it would set up would be 60 days of diplomacy. It would, in the short term, reopen the Strait of Hormuz. But these talks would focus around some of these big sticking points that are still sticking here tonight, whether it's Iran's nuclear ambitions, what becomes of the enriched uranium that they're currently in possession of, or, of course, the Strait of Hormuz. Who controls it in the long run, or does nobody control it? Both Iran and the United States have very different views at this hour as to exactly what it should look like. And the value of that key waterway, once again, evidence here this evening after we saw over the last 24 hours, a second time this week in which the U.S. carried out self-defense strikes, this go around in the port city of Banbar Abbas, in which five Iranian drones were shot down. A launch site was eliminated as well by Central Command, which took out a sixth before it reached the air. And as a result, Iran fired a missile at a U.S. base in Kuwait that was intercepted. Nevertheless, Vice President J.D. Vance emphasizing, despite all the tensions that exist here, the ceasefire is not folding. Here's what he said.
13: Sometimes these things have little flare-ups. I think our approach has been to enforce the ceasefire, to defend ourselves when fired upon. The president's been very clear that if we're fired upon, we're going to fire back. But if you compare the conflict now to where it was five, 6 weeks ago, I think the president's ceasefire is very much holding.
12: So whether it's in the U.S. or here in the Middle East, people are looking ahead towards diplomacy, and some key talks are expected to take place tomorrow. The lead mediator, Pakistan, their foreign minister's office says that their foreign minister, their top diplomat, will be in Washington to meet with Secretary of State Marco Rubio to talk about the current state of play here in the Middle East and how all of this is playing out as people around the globe wait to see what the president's call is on all this. Elizabeth?
9: All right, Robert Sherman, live from Qatar. Thank you so much. Let's get reaction to all this from John Bolton. He's the former U.S. ambassador to the United Nations and President Trump's former national security advisor. Ambassador, great to have you back. So what do you make of this potential deal, this 60-day memo of understanding? The strait would reopen, U.S. would lift its blockade on Iranian ports, U.S. would lift sanctions to allow Iran to sell its oil, and Iran would commit not to pursue a nuclear weapon.
14: Well, I think it's a big defeat for the United States. The reason Iran is willing to discuss anything is the military force of the United States. And under this deal, for 60 days, that will be suspended. What are all the forces in the region that we have going to do for 60 days? Just kind of hang around? What Iran is counting on is that as this process drags out, as all the key issues are kicked down the road, that our forces will begin to melt away and that they will be able to sell oil to replenish their assets, rebuild their military program, and take away the biggest threat to the regime that we have, which is the economic threat. I think this is a mistake. I think it is being undertaken not because of any strategic analysis of the importance to the United States. It's because of the administration's fear of high gasoline prices at the pump in the United States. That is what is driving us.
9: Well, you're against the U.S. even negotiating with Iran to get a peace deal. Why shouldn't we negotiate? Why do you think war is the only option?
14: I didn't say war is the only option. If you think the Iranians are going to live up to almost anything in this deal, including a serious discussion of eliminating their nuclear program, then there's really not much to say about it. I think this counts on the short attention span of the United States, and it will allow Iran to regroup during the 60-day period. It will dig out more of the buried missiles, missile launchers, drones, and other facilities. It will give them 60 more days to rebuild their drone and missile production facilities, 60 more days to work on their nuclear weapons program, 60 more days to rebuild the terrorist network, 60 more days to repress their own people. I think it's a significant setback.
9: Iran is demanding, as you know, that $12 billion in frozen funds be returned as part of any peace deal in exchange for allowing tankers through the Strait of Hormuz. That's flat-out extortion. Pay us, and we'll reopen the strait.
14: Yeah, well, you're in favor of agreeing to it, it seems, since you think the only alternative
9: to it
14: is war.
9: I'm not in favor of anything. I'm asking you what you think the president should do.
14: I think he should end the ceasefire and return to hostilities. The regime in Iran was badly weakened by the U.S. and Israeli attacks, but not yet defeated. And what it's doing now is climbing out of the grave that we were digging for it and rebuilding itself. And it will come back to reengage in all of the activities, starting with the nuclear program, continuing with their terrorist proxy network, and the repression of the Iranian people that we had set back. And the reason we're doing this is because of the effective stoppage of the export of oil from the Gulf, which we could alleviate if we were to use military force to open the Gulf Arab side to get that production out while keeping the blockade against Iran to continue economically squeezing them. But we're going to give that up, too.
9: So you're, when you say we should go back to hostilities, isn't that another way of saying it's war? It's the war in Iran. But you're saying we should use our military to reopen the strait to commercial oil traffic while still maintaining our blockade on the Iranian ports.
14: Right. And in 60 days, if this agreement goes through and Iran says, you know, we're not happy, we're going to close the Strait of Hormuz again, what does the U.S. do then?
9: Have we crossed some sort of Rubicon here where Iran closes the strait and disrupts the world's oil market whenever it doesn't think it's getting what it's wanting?
14: I think that's where we're headed. That's why the only way to restore deterrence against Iran or any other regime in the region is to say, if somebody tries to close the Strait of Hormuz to violate the fundamental principle of freedom of the seas, we will open it again. And if that were made clear, then I don't think there'd be nearly as much danger that Iran or anybody else would try and close the strait in the future. I think they believe we've got a short attention span. We're obsessed by the November elections. And as time draws closer to the elections, after 60 days, is Trump more likely to use force then than it is now? I think the chances of any return to force to achieve what may or may not have been Trump's objectives in starting the use of force to begin with diminish the closer we get to the elections.
9: He says he doesn't care about the midterms.
14: That's all he cares about. This is about price at the pump of gasoline. And he thinks if he can get the Strait of Hormuz open, global price of petroleum will fall, price at the pump here will fall, inflation will fall, and election chances will look better in November. That's exactly what it's about.
9: Well, Ambassador John Bolton, I will say there are increasingly a number of vocal Republicans who are echoing a lot of what you're saying, that we may be missing, who knows, an important opportunity here. We shall see. Ambassador, thank you. Really appreciate you coming on tonight.
14: Thanks for having me.
9: All right. Meanwhile, Pentagon Chief Pete Hegseth, while all this is going on, is in Singapore representing the United States at the region's biggest defense summit of the year. And if there's another region of the world that is as important, as consequential for the United States as the Middle East, it's Asia. President Trump recently wrapped up the first presidential visit to China in nearly a decade. He and Chinese President Xi championed the summit as a historic reset in relations, but time will tell if that's true. Tensions are escalating, of course, over whether or not Trump will defend Taiwan if China attacks or tries to take control of Taiwan. And, of course, the all-important, sophisticated semiconductor chips that are made there. President Xi warned Trump that if he handled Taiwan poorly, it could lead to a, quote, extremely dangerous situation. News Nation's correspondent Kelly Meyer traveled with Pete Hegseth and is live in Singapore. Kelly, what is on schedule for Hegseth this weekend? Is he giving speeches? What's supposed to happen on this trip?
15: Yeah, we just landed a few hours ago here in Singapore, Elizabeth, and he is set to actually meet with troops a short time from now here in Singapore and then begin a day of back-to-back bilateral meetings. He's meeting with leaders from eight different countries across the next 2 days, really less than 48 hours. And he is expected to give remarks. But it is interesting on that 22-hour flight we had here, Elizabeth, the U.S. military both launched strikes in Iran and also potentially struck that truce with Iran, though that has yet to be approved by President Trump. But we do know that it'll be interesting to see what Hegseth talks about in his speech this year, because Last year, a major focus for him was deterring China. But this summit comes just 2 weeks after President Trump went to China, met with President Xi, as you mentioned, and Secretary Hegseth was there. We also know that a senior Department of War official did tell us on the plane that their approach has been consistent over the past year when it comes to China. But they also said that the president and the secretary are aligned on keeping lines of communication open with China. And it comes as the Navy Secretary just

0: also know that a leading defense research center said today that a conflict between the U.S. and China over Taiwan could risk nuclear escalation with both militaries. Elizabeth.
1: Yeah, all those countries that you just listed there, Kelly, all also watching the situation with Taiwan quite closely. Kelly Meyer, traveling with the Secretary of Defense of War, Pete Hegseth, thank you so much. All right, coming up for us, an immigration protest gets violent and goes viral. We are live outside an ICE facility in Newark, New Jersey, as protesters vow to rally until the detention center is shut down. And then later in upstate New York, another battle is brewing, this one over traffic cameras and whether they're an invasion of a resident's privacy. Rich McHugh dives into that story and that controversy in a bit.
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6: A bill to regulate college athletics. I'm Blake Berman, host of The Hill on News Nation. A bipartisan group of senators introducing the Protect College Sports Act. The legislation would pave the way for the NCAA to address issues like transfers, eligibility, compensation, NIL, and media rights. Some key components include limiting college athletes to one free transfer during their career, limiting eligibility to 5 years as well. Also, it would prohibit former pros from playing and prevent head coaches from leaving their team before the end of a season. The NCAA president, Charlie Baker, praising the possibility of reform, saying, quote, "The NCAA remains committed to working with Congress to establish a sustainable, uniform framework to protect the student-athlete experience and ensure the long-term viability of the uniquely American tradition of college sports." However, the bill is no slam dunk. To pass, it would need 60 votes in the Senate. I'm Blake Berman, and this is the News Nation Political Minute.
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4: All right, it turns out a bullhorn in the face is the breaking point for ICE officers having their patience put to the test. The tension has been building for nearly a week at this migrant detention center in Newark, New Jersey. Protesters have been confronting ICE agents with chants like this one. Every cop, every fed, shoot yourself in the head. Now, Border Czar Tom Homan is trying to flip the script on demonstrators, saying they're the ones pushing propaganda and lies about the way migrants are being mistreated.
5: We have the highest detention standards in the industry, higher than any state prison, any federal lockup, BOP lockup, or any county jail. Highest detention. Go to ICE.gov and look at the detention standards. Highest in the industry. We take very good care of these people. And look, no one wants to be detained. So criminal aliens are going to make an effort, say, oh, the food's bad, or I'm being mistreated.
4: The question, and for those demonstrators outside, is whether or not those high detention standards are actually being met inside the facility. Homan says the protests are motivated by politics, not compassion. One garbage cut truck driver says he certainly didn't feel like they cared about him when they blocked him from doing his job, so he decided to unload.
6: What am I doing? Am I bothering y'all? That's my head, one of y'all. I ain't going to jail, right? No, I ain't going to jail. That's my head, y'all going to jail, right? Come on. What's wrong with y'all, man? Come on, man.
4: The protesters thought twice about that particular blockade of the garbage truck after that. Joining us now is Jessica Cartaglia, who's live at the scene of those protests. Jessica, things have gotten, once the sun has gone down, very similar to what happened in Minneapolis. Things get a little dicey out there. What's going on now?
7: Yeah, you know, that's a great way of putting it. It does get a little bit dicey, and especially when the sun starts to go down, Elizabeth, that's when we really see things start to heat up. We've also seen some of the same protesters here that we spotted in Minneapolis and in Portland as well. We've also seen people out here with signs today saying that we are unpaid protesters. There's also a big disconnect between, as you mentioned, what Homan is saying and what is actually happening, right? And what is happening behind the doors here. Protesters are saying that the detainees inside are being fed poorly, that there are maggots in the food, that there is inadequate medical care, that a woman suffered a miscarriage inside. DHS is saying that's just not true, that everyone inside is being handled fairly. They are getting three meals a day. We've seen politicians coming in, trying to get in to see things for themselves. They've come out and said, look, detainees in there are not happy with what they're being fed. But again, as far as seeing actual photos or any footage from inside, we do not have access to that. In the meantime, we have seen protesters kind of coming and going all day today. As soon as a truck or some kind of government vehicle needs to go in or out, ICE agents will kind of step out and push them back. Originally, they were trying to do so without using any show of force. When the protesters refused to move and blocked cars, we did see a lot of action here, including one woman who was taken into custody. We saw her released a short time later. We also saw a truck that appeared to have been just barreling through this way, and we saw several protesters jump out of the way. So, again, in any situation like this, Elizabeth, we see that disconnect between what's actually happening there, what protesters say is happening. But as far as right now, we're hoping that things remain calm for the rest of the evening.
4: Yeah, that would be great. Might be the first time in a few nights that things have remained calm. Jessica Cartaglia, monitoring the protests there in Newark, New Jersey. Thank you. Let's bring in our panel now. Batya Ungar-Sargon is the host of Batya here on News Nation. And former Democratic advisor Dan Turrentine joins us. All right. So, Dan, I want to start with you because one of these protesters First of all, let's just say off the top, there's freedom of speech in this country. People are allowed to protest no matter what, but they must do so peacefully. I saw a cell phone video of one protester threatening an ICE agent and his family, another calling an ICE agent a race traitor. This is ugly stuff.
2: Yeah, it's unhinged. And just politically speaking, it's a terrible look for the party. Most Americans, going back, you know, to Minneapolis, have had concerns about our immigration policy the last 6 months, right? Once we got past the bad hombres and stuff. When protesters are being, you know, thrown to the ground or shot, the American public says, ooh, I'm not okay with that. When they see protesters behaving like this, they don't like it. They think, let ICE do their job. Let the truck deliver the food or pick up the garbage or do whatever. The party's got to be careful. I know local police could probably do a better job to help out to keep control of this. But Democrats need to be careful and not play with political fire here.
4: You're making it sound like it's an organized Democratic movement, is it?
2: No. Well, I mean, look, your reporter mentioned some of these people have been at other, you know, were in Minneapolis and other places. No, I don't. But I think that the passion for this, a lot of these people, I imagine, are going to be voting Democratic. It's just the local authorities, okay. Local, you know, the mayor, the governor would be wise to try to get this under control.
4: Bhatia, let me get your thoughts. I mean, the scenes we're watching, the things I've been hearing some of these protesters say, it feels like, protest is, there's a lot of history in this country of political protest and things you can accomplish and things that can be good. This does not feel like, that's one of those times, to be honest.
8: Every aspect of this is utterly deplorable. They're trying to make another Minneapolis. Let's just be clear about that. When ICE calls the local police to come and back them up, it's crickets. They are hoping to have another situation so that public sentiment goes back on their side. And Dan is absolutely right. This is totally organized. You have Jerry Nadler going out there. You have Cory Booker going out there. The top echelons of the Democratic Party are standing with this chaos. It is disgusting to see them attacking Black working class people trying to make a living, working class ICE agents out there trying to do their jobs. It's disgusting. And I'll just say one more thing, Elizabeth. The detainees demanding better food and taxpayer-funded health care, every person could walk out of that detention center right now and go home where they have free health care. But no, they want to stay here and demand better food and better health care from the American taxpayer, many of whom don't have health insurance. The absolute chutzpah of every person involved in this, it is shameful. The majority of Americans want every illegal deported, whether or not they committed a second crime on top of illegally coming into this country, and I am one of those Americans.
4: Yeah, I listen, you and I have not been inside that ICE detention facility. We do not know what the conditions are. We are unfortunately relying upon accounts from people who are being held who have not been convicted of a crime inside that ICE detention center and on Democratic elected politicians who have come out saying, I saw maggots in the food. So it is in dispute what's actually really happening because we can't get in to see it. Nobody will let us in. But I do want to ask about this next aspect of it, because we had DHS Secretary Mark Wayne Mullen saying, I'm drawing up plans to pull all customs agents out of Newark Airport, which would shut down international travel in and out of Newark Airport. And I might, in response to this, because he's got to move his agents to the ICE facility, because local police apparently aren't showing up when they're called to help those ICE agents out. And he's saying, I might do this in other sanctuary cities as well, New York, Los Angeles, San Francisco, Seattle, Chicago, Denver. He's talking about potentially shutting down international travel to some of America's biggest cities on the eve of tens of millions of people coming to watch the World Cup. Dan, what do you make of this threat?
2: It's utterly insane. It's ridiculous. I mean, it's like the pendulum swinging back the other way. I love Bhatia, but Americans are not with the administration on deporting all these people. The president is underwater on immigration by 15 points. You start pulling stunts like that, Americans know that you don't need to send 1,000 agents to this facility to do it. To shut down an international airport and others around the country is ridiculous. So, I think, you know, politics, this is the political season. Everyone's playing political games to try to get the advantage. And the administration is right up there with my party.
4: Bhatia, if the Democrats are screwing this up by doing awful things and staging awful protests that are violent in some cases and certainly verbally abusive, are Republicans falling into some other trap of their own? Because even Trump's transportation secretary, Sean Duffy, said this is not a good idea. The U.S. Travel Association said this will decimate tourism. We can't shut down all these international airports.
8: I don't think they're actually going to do it, but I would like to know from Dan, like, what is the answer? So the cops are refusing to come. The Democrats are encouraging this. They're on the side of this. It's lawless. It's horrific. It's violent. There has to be recourse to it. There is right versus wrong beyond just what's politically popular with the like 5% of Americans who are swing voters. What recourse does the administration have when you have this kind of lawlessness? We cannot just give into it, which is what happened in Minneapolis.
2: Well, I think there's a little bit of a difference here. I don't believe Democratic officials are showing up to encourage the physical confrontations. I think they're showing up to ask questions about what is going on.
4: Senator Booker showed up to take a tour of the facility.
2: Right. I mean, here's the thing, Bhatia. There is no federal oversight of the administration. There are no hearings being held. Traditionally, what you would do is call in Tom Homan, call in the secretary, and say, walk us through this in front of the cameras under oath. That's not happening now.
8: These are not citizens. Immigration is under the executive branch. These are not citizens. They are not entitled to the same due process that an American citizen is. I know the Democrats want them to be, but that is not how you have a nation. There has to be a difference between citizen and non-citizen.
4: Well, the courts have actually ruled that people who are here and are not American citizens do have some rights. So
8: Some, but not all.
4: You can't say they don't
8: and
4: have any
8: getting
4: rights.
8: Them. Right. I didn't say that, Elizabeth. Okay. I didn't say they don't have any rights. I said they don't have the same rights and the same due process as American citizens. They have a much, much lesser version, and they can all go home if they don't feel like their rights are being respected.
4: All right. New topic. I want to turn to the showdown in Texas between the Republican nominee, the new Republican nominee for Senate, Ken Paxton, and the Democratic nominee for Senate, James Tallarico. This is now going to be probably the most expensive Senate race in the history of this country. James Tallarico is out today he's walking back some of his past controversial comments. He said in an interview, for example, that he regretted saying that there are more than two sexes in the past, admitting that the comments were, quote, cringy, and that he had, quote, missed the mark. And this is at the same time that the Attorney General, Ken Paxton, is out running ads with quotes of Tallarico, some of which are taken out of context. Let's take a quick look at one of the ads because it's pretty effective. Watch this.
9: This is Texas. This is not.
10: Something that you love that's not family or friends.
11: I love, and to say this because it's on my mind, the trans children.
9: This is Texas. This is not.
12: Our southern border should be like our front porch. There should be a giant welcome mat out front.
4: Now, it's important to note that quote from James Tallarico was clipped, and the rest of his comment that he goes on to say, and there should be a lock on the front door to keep out the people we don't want in this country. Mm-hmm. Bhatia, I remember you talking about, rightfully and with good reason, how infuriating it was to have President Trump's own comments taken out of context when he talked about fine people on both sides. You know, that was a clipped comment. It was taken out of context. And here we have Ken Paxton running an ad doing the exact same thing.
8: Well, Elizabeth, I think it's a little different when the news media is clipping the president to make him sound like he likes Nazis when he condemned them, and when a political ad clips somebody to make an opponent look worse
4: than
8: they are.
4: It's become a Republican talking point. You know that. The point is, you know, he's mid-sentence. You can hear him. And I want to know if you think that

0: I mean, I actually find the Paxton ad pretty darn effective. This is Texas. This is not. They're going right at everything about James Tallarico that might make Texans feel perhaps uncomfortable. And you have Tallarico out today saying it was cringy when I said that a few years ago, which makes you wonder one of two things. Is he less cringy now, or did he not mean it when he said it back then?
1: Right. It sounds like he regrets having said it, not that he doesn't believe it, because he understands that this is going to be a big liability. I don't know. I got to say, I'm really enjoying this so far. I mean, I'm enjoying the back and forth. The Democrats are getting like really down and dirty. There was a kind of nasty back and forth between Stephen Miller.
0: Did you read that? Oh, my God. That was unbelievable.
1: I will just say again, as I said to you last week, Elizabeth, if James Tallarico is not a vegan, how come he looks like one?
0: Batya, he's not a vegan. Dan, we're going to give you a shot. Please don't make me do that.
2: No, I mean, look, I think, one, he's smart to clarify his statements just the way Graham Platner's done in Maine. And frankly, Graham Platner's kind of gotten away with it, right? His lead
0: is
2: holding.
0: He's definitely gotten away with it.
2: Well, but here's the thing, Elizabeth, that I think is the people need to watch. Democrats are a little spooked by all of this. Going back a month and a half ago when these ads started coming out, Democrats have not invested money in Texas yet. It's the ultimate tell. The planes are circling. All the interest groups are thinking about it.
0: Okay.
2: But they've yet to make those investments because they want to see if this sticks.
0: Well, it's a good ad. I'm not in Texas, and I'm not, but it's...
2: Well, but
0: I know a good ad when I see
2: Democrats,
0: one. Yeah.
2: Yes. Our opponent has a few ads that are coming that he'll have to answer for.
0: We shall see. Dan Turrentine, Batya Unger-Sargon, who is not a vegan, even though she thinks everybody else is. You can watch Batya's show Saturdays at 7 right here on News Nation. Great to see you both. Thank you.
1: Thank you.
2: Thank you.
0: All right, coming up, a fight over traffic cameras is pitting privacy against police power. We are live from upstate New York, where that battle isn't hitting the brakes anytime soon.
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0: All right, there's a dispute in a town in upstate New York that is playing out in towns across America, actually. A small piece of technology is causing a big debate. It's called a flock camera, and it's just a fancy name for a camera that can read license plates. The police department in Troy says the cameras are essential to solving crimes. But residents say they're concerned about privacy, asking why their comings and goings should be monitored when they've done nothing wrong. It's a debate that's likely to get even bigger. Already, 5,000 police departments across the country have started using these flock cameras. News Nation's investigative correspondent Rich McHugh traveled to Troy to look into it and joins us now. Rich, we have seen big battles over these flock cameras play out in towns across America. What's happening in Troy?
16: Well, you got that right, Elizabeth. The people here in Troy who want these cameras out are loud. They say this is surveillance and against their rights. But the mayor and the police here are going toe-to-toe with them. They say these are effective, and this is simply about common sense.
17: We've traded a lot of our privacy rights for restrictions on our freedom that translate into no additional security but security theater.
18: Tempers flared at a recent public meeting here in Troy, New York.
19: There's no reason that these people need to be taking our information on a daily basis. That's wrong. And collecting it without our will or consent and without doing anything wrong.
18: At issue, these flock cameras, automated license plate readers. Police have positioned 26 of them throughout the city. This city of 50,000, known as the home to Uncle Sam, first installed the cameras in 2021 after a series of drive-by shootings.
20: The number one thing that folks wanted, they wanted more cameras. They wanted more of a police presence.
18: Carmela Montello, lifelong resident of Troy, ran for mayor on reducing crime in 2023. She doubled down on the license plate readers, or LPRs for short.
20: The LPRs are a critical tool in terms of solving everything from a homicide to harassment to domestic violence, you name it.
21: We use them constantly.
18: Chief of Police Daniel DeWolf says they are essential.
21: It's not just major crimes. I mean, it's stolen vehicles. It's many times it's a missing or endangered person, but we have a plate or a vehicle that that person may have left in, and we're able to find them and aid them and get them the help that they need.
18: The ACLU, which is fighting the trend nationwide, spoke at the recent meeting.
22: Such warrantless surveillance undermines our constitutional protections.
18: In the wake of the ICE immigration outrage this past year, some cities like Dayton, Ohio, suspended its use of flock cams when they discovered the police there used the data for immigration purposes, prompting outrage from groups like DFLOC. But Mayor Mantella says they are helping to reduce overall crime.

0: time here, down 15% year over year.
1: How would you weigh that versus the privacy concerns of the residents here?
2: Sure, there's a balance. I do not take lightly the just protecting people's data. Heck, I don't want my data exploited.
0: She says they have made steps to safeguard the data.
2: It's our data. It's our job to put policies in place to protect that data.
1: And you say 100% unequivocally the data is not being shared.
2: We are saying unequivocally, we have no examples where data has been shared, where it's been compromised, or anything to that degree.
3: We don't share nationally. We don't even share statewide. We can't use it for any kind of immigration stuff. I don't understand it, the apprehension that people have, because as far as an invasion of privacy, it's a moment in time. It takes a snapshot of the vehicle and the plate.
2: There are so many folks out there right now who literally, Carmilla, keep up the fight. We want our cameras. We see that we're safer here in the city.
1: So cameras are staying.
2: Cameras are staying as long as I'm here. Yeah.
0: Now, the city council has tried to kill this program and these cameras, though they've agreed to a 60-day period of review where they'll review the effectiveness of this. It's conceivable, Elizabeth, this is going to head to the courts. If it does, a similar situation in Virginia cropped up, and a district court there ruled that these cameras were not infringing on the rights of the residents.
4: All right. It's a battle taking place everywhere. Rich McHugh, thank you so much. All right, coming up for us, U.S. investigators are launching a new search for the body of a missing Michigan woman named Lynette Hooker after newly obtained GPS data shows her husband's story might not be adding up. Stay with us.
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4: The U.S. Coast Guard is heading back to the Bahamas to start a new search for Lynette Hooker. Coast Guard divers plan to search new areas of the Sea of Abaco. It's the area where the Michigan wife and mother went missing back in April. Lynette's husband, Brian Hooker, claimed she fell overboard and was swept away. The two of them were riding in a dinghy going back to their yacht. But according to News Nation contributor Ashley Banfield, newly obtained GPS data from the husband's devices paints a different story. More precise locations in areas not covered in previous searches that may have deeper water where perhaps Lynette's body might be hiding. Banfield also reports that investigators obtained DNA samples from Lynette's family yesterday, including her daughter, her mother, and her father. Joining us now is Jennifer Coffendaffer, News Nation law and justice contributor and a former FBI agent. Jennifer, going back to research this area based on the husband's GPS data, that sounds like a bit of a break, does it not?
20: It is a break. And, you know, when you look at this case, his story always had more holes in it than a fishnet, saying that they went off in the storm and she fell over and had both keys on her when she fell over.
4: So his motor cut and he couldn't go and help her rescue her. That was his story.
20: Yes, and the whole thing is you cannot fake out digital information. That digital footprint is going to show what really happened, where he really was. And I think it's very interesting about the DNA information that is now back at Quantico. Was that from Soulmate, their larger boat that they lived on? If so, was it blood DNA? And could there have been something that transpired on the ship that both the digital and the DNA evidence are going to point to?
4: Why did it take so long to get the GPS data from the husband's devices? And apparently it shows it doesn't match up with his story. He's saying we were in one place, but either it's his iPhone or his cell phone shows him someplace different.
20: Right. It takes a while. Not only does it have to be downloaded, but you also have to look literally minute by minute to try to coordinate and vector in what that information is to where it is on a map and actually tell the entire story of possibly much earlier in the day than he reported this incident happened. So it's a lot of time frame they're looking at.
4: And according to Ashley Banfield's reporting, the GPS data shows him going around in circles too in an area which dramatically doesn't match up to what he was saying about we just got into the dinghy to head back to our little yacht for the night. She fell overboard. The engine cut. I couldn't rescue her. I don't know. What do you think?
20: Right. It doesn't make any sense. And plus, the biggest thing to me is it's in a different area. He gave a very specific map as to where everything happened at. Now he's stuck with that map he made. He actually drew markers and showed in red where supposedly it happened. And now that digital information is showing a different story. So it's a big break in my view.
4: Yeah. And then, of course, they're collecting fresh DNA samples from her family, obviously, to match against whatever they might have found on that yacht, in that dinghy. Jennifer Coffendaffer, this is such a mysterious case. I hope for her family's sake they get some answers soon. Thanks, Jennifer.
20: Me too.
4: All right, Chris Cuomo joins me live after the break.
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2: The Columbus Fountain that greets travelers arriving and departing Union Station in Washington, D.C. is officially back in business after nearly 20 years. It was restored through President Trump's executive order on making the District of Columbia safe and beautiful. Transportation Secretary Sean Duffy also announced that Union Station will receive a $465 million grant to repair and upgrade the building. All right, Chris Cuomo joins me now. Your show starting in 20 seconds. Lots of news on Iran today, yet again.
3: Yeah. Is it news? 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
2: I don't know. 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
3: 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Elizabeth, have a very good night.
2: You too.
3: Chris Cuomo here. Good news on two fronts. Tomorrow, we're going to do our first Cuomo Crime Time podcast. I'm going to point out what many pods and people miss about our major true crime stories that are in the news and some that are not in the news but should be. For example, Mackenzie Schirilla, the convicted double murderer, 17 years old at the time this fatal car crash was caused by her driving. Case has become a documentary hit for Netflix. They call it The Crash. What were the two fatal flaws that cost her in that trial? And why the Epstein case is not over? What the three most vexing questions are that will be answered? You just go to the Chris Cuomo YouTube channel. That's where both Cuomo Crime Time and my politics podcast live. And you just subscribe. Now, the big, big, big story. Potential good news for the world. I am admittedly going more slowly on this headline than many in the media because I keep getting burned, to be honest. But it does seem that for now, the Trump administration may be closest yet in getting a deal with the despotic regime in Iran. We are told there is an agreement to terms on two points. One, reopen the Strait of Hormuz. Two, create a 60-day ceasefire to negotiate a broader deal. Now we're waiting for the president and Iran's new supreme leader, Khamenei's son, to officially sign off on the deal. However, that is where the good news ends. Because what I reported yesterday, the same reporting that was rejected by the White House as total fabrication, is now almost exactly what they're saying the deal points are. And there are concerns among these points. The 60-day ceasefire. Once again, that must include the war between Israel and Hezbollah. Okay? Remember, last time that was a point of contention, which was a bad look for the IDF and America by all the reporting that came out that made it clear the ceasefire was always going to mean all of it. They just didn't want it to. Okay, and Israel has continually attacked Hezbollah during this ceasefire. Now, on the Strait, it really isn't even going back to how it was before Trump dragged us into Iran, because now the deal does say that Iran is going to have some control, okay? They're going to allow shipping in the Strait to resume to pre-war levels within a month, okay? That's not how it was before. They didn't set when things happened. And in return now, what are they getting for allowing this? We're going to allow the naval blockade that we now have in place on Iranian ports to be released. And the U.S. is going to remove sanctions on Iran's oil. And a return of frozen assets is a maybe. So what's missing? Nukes, which is what this is supposed to all be about, right? So even though there is no solid reporting to substantiate this, the administration says Iran is also committing to no nukes. Again, Iran will not confirm that. And even if they did, they break every deal they make because they are terrorists who hate us. Okay? Again, as soon as Trump said the regime would stay,